0: 3 billion euros, or $27 billion, of investments had been mobilized through the summit. The Africa Forward Summit is the first France has organized in an English-speaking nation, and it follows a series of setbacks in West Africa that have cut back on security and commercial ties with their former colonial ruler. Beverly Ochieng is a senior analyst at Control Risks.
1: It does feel like a rebranding of how France is positioning itself on the continent. So it's moving away from some of its former colonial powers, security partners, towards countries where it has more of a cultural, a different footprint, and trying to expand and diversify, just the same as its former allies as expanding and diversifying.
0: France has traditionally held its closest African ties in its former colonies in the west and center of the continent, but is confronting rising anti-French sentiment. Coups since 2020 in Mali, Burkina Faso, and Niger brought to power military officers who expelled French troops and invited in Russian mercenaries. France also handed over control of its last major military facility in Senegal after its president said French bases were incompatible with the country's sovereignty.
2: Welcome back to the program. Kelvin Dunga, Daily Sabah editor. Welcome to Turkey's Diplomacy.
3: Thank you so much for having me, Omar.
2: Kelvin,
3: it's always an honor being here.
2: Nice to have you, Kelvin. Kelvin, let's start with what's happening in Africa right now. French President Emmanuel Macron is in Africa. He's trying to reposition France's position, right? France's actions in the African continent right now. He visited Egypt. He attended a forum in Kenya. And today he's in Ethiopia. Kelvin, let's begin with that. How are you analyzing this trip? What is Macron offering the African continent?
3: This is not something that is new to us as Africans. It's something that we have been going through for quite some time, and we have seen it and we have heard it. It's always old tactics, but new faces. I can give you a very good example. Let's go back to history. In the year 1944, French President Charles de Gaulle actually brought it forward that France cannot exactly survive without its colonies. Then after that, what did they do? Even after they gave independence to African countries, one of the first things that they did was to make sure that they still maintain French influence, especially in the Sahel and in Central Africa. Then one of the main things that they did was to introduce the franc, the CFA, in the West. There were two versions, the West African one and the Central African one. But now if you look at it, the West Africans, there's growing anti-French anti-French theories, anti-French rhetoric in the West Africa right now, and they have started rejecting French influence, be it in Togo. The reason why there are those coup d'etats that we have been seeing lately, be it
2: in
3: Niger.
2: And many countries are asking France to withdraw its troops as well, right?
3: Exactly. So now, especially in the West Africa, West Africa was predominantly French. I think you can see until now, they are Francophones, they speak French. And Niger, Burkina Faso, those Sahel countries, they have made sure that they don't want French influence. And one of the main things that they did was to reject the strength of the CFA, right? Because historically, the CFA was like this. It's run by Paris. We have 50% of your money in French reserves. But the West African CFA now is no longer like that. It's now 100% run by the West Africans. Of course, the Central Africans have been, there's also growing anti-French sentiments, but if you look at it, you can actually see that even the Central Africans, despite the fact that much of their money is still under the French, they are rejecting, or they're increasingly rejecting, French influence. So what Emmanuel Macron is doing right now

0: to you. He's like an avatar of his predecessors, be it Charles de Gaulle, be it Jacques, President Jacques. Now, if you look at it, you can see that...
1: Sarkozy.
0: Sarkozy too. If you look at it right now, what are they doing? They are trying to... Of course, it seems as if there's a new scramble for Africa. And the French, considering that, especially after Brexit, we realized that there was a void in the European Union, and France wanted to be the kahuna, the leader in that bloc, considering that the Germans, yeah, they have the larger economy, but the French have been trying to assert their influence wherever they go. And if you look at it right now, in West Africa, they've lost pretty much every influence that they have. So what are they doing right now? They are shifting their focus toward Anglophone countries. And one of them, I think you've mentioned, we have seen Emmanuel Macron in South Africa. We have seen Emmanuel Macron in Egypt, and today is in Ethiopia. And yesterday, from Monday and Tuesday, he was in... He was in Kenya, he was in Nairobi. Of course, we can hear him saying that they are investing $27 billion. He said that at the Africa Forward Summit in Nairobi, $27 billion. But before that summit, quite a huge number of troops were seen at the port of Mombasa. So now we have these questions. If this is only about the economy, if this is only about investment, because we have seen even President William Ruto saying that we want France to be an equal partner. But we have to address this whole idea of win-win and equal partners with a pinch of salt, because now it seems as if Emmanuel Macron is fighting against Chinese influence in Africa, especially because the Chinese, when they came to Africa, they usually targeted the Anglophones, be it Zimbabwe, be it South Africa, right now, Zambia, especially those Anglophone countries. So Emmanuel Macron, the French president, is trying to shift focus to those former English colonies. But now the question is, what is exactly your long-term plan? Because if you would say that, this one is going to be a win-win situation, why do we have your military presence in Africa? Already, we have seen French companies dominating Africa. We have seen Total Energy dominating Africa. We have seen Orange dominating Africa. Because, which is something crazy, considering that they have actually touched so many sectors, be it the tourism sector, the energy sector, and one of them is actually they have boringly made our AFCON so commercial that we no longer enjoy football. Each and every sector right now is being influenced by Total Energy. So in a nutshell, we can just say that we still need to hear Emmanuel Macron and his Paris administration's long-term plan, especially considering that we have seen that Paris is now a toothless bulldog. It has been rejected in the West. Now they are shifting their focus to the East, which is, of course, a region which is predominantly Anglophone. So we still need to know what exactly they're talking about. Because, of course, they have those key deals like the French shipping groups, the CMA, CGM, committing 700 million euros

0: in Africa, 250 million, if I'm not mistaken. I mean, the jobs are being created across Africa, but now I think the problem here is that France has been deploying the divide and conquer tactics, especially in Africa. All right, now they went Macron went to Nairobi, and much of the focus was on William Ruto. Of course, more than 30 heads of state in Africa attended that summit, but many of them came back home empty-handed. They did not even sign any deals. They just went there, took pictures. It's just for the face. Then they left. So, as I've said, Paris is deploying the divide and conquer tactics. They go there instead of addressing, because they have this Francafrique narrative that they have, France with Africa, but they are not exactly approaching Africa as blocks, be it go to SADC, go to ECOWAS, go to Maghreb, even our mother, African Union, they are not exactly approaching those. They are going to those countries, single countries, and trying to at least come up with bilateral agreements. But at the end of the day, this does not come out with results that exactly benefit Africans. It looks like it's another way of colonizing Africa. They are no longer bringing new flags and their horses and making sure that Africans, it's no longer as clear. But if we look in the background, we can actually see that this is exactly the old tactics with different faces.
1: So what do you think about this statement? Macron says, we're not simply here to come and invest on the African continent alongside you. We need great African business leaders to come and invest in France. So now that you're saying that France has been defeated, Paris has been defeated, no one wants to make deals with France, do you think the Africans will do that? Do you think African business leaders will go to Paris and invest there as well?
0: The question is, how, if we're to be realistic, do you think that actually happens? Or, because if that was the idea, I don't exactly think that this whole they're saying that it's supposed to be reciprocal. They bring investors to Africa, then we send investors to France. But who's going to win more? Because if you look at it, much of the wealth is not in France. What investments are we going to have in France?
1: So France is not trying to realistically help the Africans.
0: Exactly. They are not trying to realistically help Africans. They are trying to assert their dominance. Because if you look at it, it seems as if it's like a stick and carrot, you know that picture of a donkey chasing a carrot, a carrot that is put in front of it via a stick. It seems as if that's exactly what's happening right now. It does not exactly, realistically, it does not exactly look like it's going to be reciprocal. It's just going to be them coming to Africa,
1: taking the resources,
0: and going away. I heard him saying that the artifacts and the resources, or especially the artifacts that were looted during the colonial era, are going to be brought back.
1: Will be returned as well, right?
0: They will be returned.
1: Okay, finally.
0: But the question is, why? Why are they bringing them now? As if we have not been shouting with the loudest voices that we need those artifacts back. It's been a long time after many African countries got their independence, and we have been calling for the return of those artifacts.
1: We must also look at the fact, why were they taken to France in the first place?
0: Exactly. Why were they taken into France? Because I can give you a very good example of Patrice Lumumba's tooth that was taken to Belgium. Why was it taken to Belgium? When it

0: going to be interesting. And I predict that after this specific Francafrique summit, Commonwealth is going to be active. Right, and now the word common, you are in our house, Mr. Macron. If we were to discipline our children or discipline our Africans, I think it's the responsibility of those 30 members of states who had come to the Africa Forward Summit to do that. You are the guest, you might be the guest of honor, but I don't think that's your responsibility, Mr. Macron.
1: So it's still the same colonial mindset, right?
0: Exactly. That
1: has not changed.
0: There's nothing that has changed. They come to Africa with a new face, with these narratives, with these key deals, like $14 billion from French public and private funds focused on energy transitions, agriculture, and artificial intelligence. But we are not saying that Africa, of course, Africa is open for business, but this whole narrative that they bring, from the looks of it, and also we have seen this drama playing for quite some time. We have seen it playing for so many times. It doesn't end well for Africa. It's all about exploiting African resources, taking them up, taking them and going away with them. Because if you look at it, Kenya can export raw materials, maybe they've raw tea, raw coffee, it goes there. But if I were to, if it was in my hand, it's supposed to be, we're supposed to at least export processed stuff. The factories are supposed to be in Africa, and if we do that, if we send them, trust me, they don't accept our processed stuff. Gold itself from Zimbabwe has to go raw away, right? We have, by the way, speaking of Zimbabwe, Zimbabwe is the largest lithium reserves, but unfortunately, they don't accept our processed lithium. They just want raw natural resources, and no pun intended, this is a raw deal. It doesn't make sense. It doesn't help any African, even if we go there with Mr. William Ruto shaking hands with Emmanuel Macron, even in the morning of Monday, Emmanuel Macron in the streets of Nairobi running with athletes, and seems like it's paradise. But we know...
1: Was that just for publicity?
0: It's all for publicity. We have seen this drama playing along for quite some time. Because if you look at these pictures, the pictures are beautiful, beautiful, Matt. We have seen those pictures, and everything looks like... it looks like paradise, looks like heaven on earth. But for analysts and for people like us who are inquisitive, we can actually understand that this whole deal or deals that Mr. Emmanuel Macron is bringing to France, we know that it's a raw deal. It doesn't make sense. And there's nothing common about the world. The world is in Africa. At least if you want to invest in Africa, bring us better deals than these ones. These deals at first, it was always about...
1: These deals are not going to help the common people, basically.
0: It doesn't. It doesn't. Because these are like loans. This is like loans. Yes, we had President Emmanuel Macron and President William Ruto saying that these ones are not loans, these ones are investments.
1: I have the exact statement, Kelvin. We should no longer think in terms of aid and loans, but rather in terms of investment and what Africa has to offer. Are these double standards?
0: Yeah, these double standards. Because if you look at it right now, I can guarantee you, 10 years from now, we can revisit this whole topic, and we can actually confront Mr. Emmanuel Macron. I'm like, Mr. Macron, you remember we once had that specific conversation there. Where did this deal go? Where did this deal go? Because it's actually funny, as you said, it doesn't benefit the general populace. The only people who at least get some money into their pockets are maybe the African leaders, who I am to blame, considering...
1: I was going to ask you this exactly. Are you blaming African leaders? Obviously, we've seen they have, they have this...

0: allegiance. You know, some of these leaders, they're pro-France. Okay, I understand. But at the end of the day, your people are dying.
1: Which is actually something that should be looked at. We don't have to look into the room via a keyhole. Let's open the door and see what's actually happening. I can guarantee you, before this summit, how many dollars were injected to beautify this, the pre-summit roads and whatever. Because, of course, it's not like Emmanuel Macron just called William Ruto and he was like, okay, I'm coming tomorrow. They beautified this whole thing, right? If you go into Nairobi right now, the majority of the people in Kenya are suffering. Go to Mombasa, people are suffering. Okay. Go to Ethiopia right now. I am sure that they have made the roads that lead to that specific conference house. They've renovated those roads. They've rehabilitated those roads. It's always something that we see every time. Now, coming back to your question, am I blaming the African leaders? The clear answer is yes. It seems as if our African leaders are not thinking long term. They are being massaged by this these huge numbers that are being crunched. They throw those numbers, $27 billion that is going to be invested into the African economy. But the African economy already has that $27 billion, Umar. We have that money because we are sitting on real resources that they need. Total Energy has been, I'm always focusing on Total Energy because this is like the biggest export by France. Total Energy has been present in Africa for quite some time, not just in Kenya, in Zimbabwe. We actually have bus stops by the name of Total Energy. And we have seen them exploiting our natural resources. So I just hope that they don't give us a raw deal. We just hope that something comes up, something tangible that is going to be beneficial to the African populace. And by African, I mean the majority, the poor people, not the people in the government.
0: People who already have that money.
1: Exactly, the people we have.
0: And are sitting on top of the resources.
1: It doesn't make sense, yes.
0: Kelvin, thank you for that heartfelt analysis. We'll have to move. We'll have to talk about Iran as well. Our guest is waiting. But before that, there is a news report. Now, U.S. President Donald Trump has said that he plans to discuss the Iran war with Chinese President Xi Jinping during his visit to China as efforts to secure a lasting deal with Iran remains stalled.
2: Long talk about it.
3: Donald Trump said Tuesday he would have a talk with Chinese President Xi Jinping about the war in Iran during his upcoming trip to China.
4: But trying to create new reality and something which Gulf states are not willing to accept, something the Americans and the other Western powers are not willing to accept. And so far as China and Russia's role is concerned, I think they are more silent and their silence is more meaningful. And I think that indicates that perhaps that the Russia and the China would not have any objection if Iran demonstrated sovereignty and imposed some kind of taxation in any possible deal with the American, which at this particular point of time seem not possible, at least for the time being. And then I think the Iranians are also looking for that this war should come to an end on all fronts, which also include Lebanese front, and that is a bigger challenge for the President Donald Trump. Reason being is that the Netanyahu is not somebody who Donald Trump can control, right? Rather it is the vice versa. So I don't think the Israelis are going to listen. They, by and large, they have already taken over the 14% territory of Lebanese and despite so-called ceasefire, and I think dozens of people are being killed every next day. Nearly 3,000 people have been killed there. So I think that is again going to be very challenging when it comes to any negotiated settlement. And then Iran is also looking for that there has to be withdrawal of all kind of economic sanctions, direct indirect primary and secondary through UN Security Council, through US Congress, and also I think from the Europeans. I think that is a kind of a bigger agenda. That is a something easier said.

0: then done. And so far as the nuclear deal is concerned, something the Americans want, that that should be the focus. Iranians are saying that they are willing to discuss the nuclear possibility of having some kind of compromise on the nuclear issue after these issues are resolved. Now, the problem with Iran is that their economy has gone from the back of the worst. It's a shattered economy. We know it, that there had been large-scale protests in Iran in January this year. So Iran believes that this is the highest time since last 47 years when the Iranian revolution occurred, that now they are in a position that they can force their dictates to the Americans. And on the other hand, the problem with the Americans, and more particularly with the Israel, which is operating behind the scene, that if Iranians are given any economic concessions, that means its economy would be rebuilt, and that means that the whatever the domestic pressure has been there because of the bad economy, that pressure would be offset, something Israel doesn't want. So again, the bigger problem is obviously the nuclear deal. My understanding is that the Iranians are now acting in a manner that is very different to the past 3-4 weeks. And it looks like that there are several other reasons. One is that probably China and Russia have managed to smuggle in much of the sophisticated, refined weapons to Iran. And that is a kind of a message to the Americans that this time around the situation is going to be very different. That is why we are hearing from now from Iranians. They are saying that if there is a resumption of hostilities this time around, Iran has some surprises for the Americans. I think, and then also let's also see in another context, and that context is that now Iranian lawmakers are threatening Americans that if the Americans don't listen to them, if the Americans don't accept their demands, then the 400 kilogram enriched uranium, which was enriched up to the 60%, that will be further enriched, and we can make a nuclear bomb. I think that is a very threatening tone, and that underlines the fact that the part of the reason that the Iranians are delaying this so-called resumption of the talks may be because of the fact that the Iranians may be playing a dangerous game, which is a must for their own survival, to manufacture nuclear bomb out of the 400 enriched nuclear material. I think that is just a remote possibility. We are just discussing some of the possibilities. So in that broader context, I think the Americans are having a very tough time. And now the fact that Donald Trump is in China, I think he is going to plead with the Chinese president to put pressure on Iran to essentially compromise on its demands.
1: Javed, that was going to be my next question. Trump is in China and he's going to meet Xi Jinping. What sort of progress can we see on that front?
0: I think, Donald Trump has a lot of agenda also on Taiwan. Donald Trump wants basically trying to exploit Chinese and letting the Chinese president know that the Americans are interested to further sell their weapons to Taiwan, something obviously China doesn't want. And I think that is a kind of a bargaining chip. And then he will be also requesting to the China that China needs to put a lot of pressure, maybe to the tipping point, and where Iranians can listen to the Americans. Now, this is going to be a very tricky game for both tactical reason and also for the strategic reasons. China, I think, is going to have some kind of a middle ground. China may issue a public statement calling both US and Iran to unblock the Strait of the Hormuz, which means the US removing its naval blockade on one hand, and Iran also removing its blockade on the Strait of the Hormuz and stop demanding the imposition of the tax. And I think that could be a

0: kind of a beginning point where there is a possibility. I hope that happens, but again, the possibility is not very much bright, and that then there is a possibility that they can have some kind of a framework, maybe one-page framework, something Americans have been talking about, where they can just set up some kind of a format, some kind of the contours of the talks, and then they can have maybe a 1 month or more than that, then they can have resumption of the talks. Donald Trump is looking for some kind of instant, immediate solution, some kind of a negotiated settlement very soon. Iranians are delaying it deliberately for political reasons, for geostrategic reasons, and letting the world know that the economy of the world is in the hands of the Iran. So I think this is a very, very tricky game, and Chinese have its own economic and geostrategic interests. The more Americans are embroiled in the Middle East, that means the geostrategic influence of the Americans in the Middle East is going to further evaporate, is going to further diminish. That means the U.S. dollar as an international currency, as an international reserve currency, I think that is going to come down, not at a level which it has always been there. And you may recall that the Kuwait have also is also diversifying and allowing the other countries to have yuan as one of the currency. The countries can purchase the petrol. In some cases, it has already happened. So again, I think this is a very gradual, slow process, something Chinese strongly believe in. That means the more the Americans embroil themselves in the Middle East war, that means the very influence of the Americans, and then the more particularly the very basis of U.S. geostrategic influence in the Middle East is its dominance of the U.S. dollar. I think since the dominance of the U.S. dollar is fast diminishing, so therefore I think Chinese have no problem if there is a protected war. Russians don't have the problem because Russians would get more leverage against the Americans whenever there are negotiations on the Ukraine war. So I think the broader picture is all these great powers are playing their geostrategic card in a very meaningful manner. The one which is losing and one which is playing very foolishly these cards, in fact, they have lost most of these cards, and that is the U.S. under Donald Trump.
1: Javed, the British Defense Minister has announced that the UK will contribute drones, jets and a warship to a multinational future defensive mission to secure the Strait of Hormuz. Now, how would that change the dynamics of this conflict, Javed?
0: Well, I think it's creating some kind of optics. Threats to Iran that the UK and some of other European countries are going to join Americans to unblock the Strait of the Hormuz. I think at this particular point of time, these are more threats. I don't expect that there will be any meaningful blockade or of Strait of Hormuz by the Europeans to force Iran like the US. I don't think this is any likely scenario in the immediate future, because if the Americans have not been able to unblock the Strait of the Hormuz by blocking Iranian commercial vessels and by blocking all those commercial vessels which have been purchasing oil from Iran, I think if that has not worked, I don't expect that any possible naval blockade by the European or possibly use of force against Iran, I don't think that is going to work. I think Europe and the Americans are obviously they are divided, and the UK has already said that this is the war of choice by the Americans and they are not going to be part of it. Macron has already clarified that the France is not going to be there in terms of providing Americans or supporting Americans with any warship. So again, Europe's position is somewhere hanging in balance. They are threatening, they're talking about it. Sometimes they talk about building up a military coalition, and not every country in the Europe, obviously. And sometimes they talk about building up a diplomatic coalition, building up more pressure on Iran. On the other hand, Iran is also giving warning and threatening the Europeans that they would be responsible for the consequences if they join Americans. I think by understanding understanding is that the Iran is bringing this situation, this standoff, to a tipping point where can they can possibly

0: Iranians can possibly dictate their maximum demands, and I think it is going to be very tough for the Donald Trump. Now in this situation, I really doubt that the Donald Trump may not have a kind of a deal which Obama had and back in 2015 and 2016. So that is a political disaster for the Donald Trump, and that is something which can possibly lead to the Republican losing the midterm elections in later this year.
1: Political analyst Javed Rana, thank you so much for that analysis. It was a pleasure having you on the program. Kelvin Dunga, Daily Sabah editor, a big thanks to you as well for being with us in the studios.
2: Thank you so much for having me, Omar.
1: That brings us to the end of our program. Thanks for joining us. Bye for now.

0: Elon Musk, Apple's Tim Cook, GE Aerospace's Larry Culp, and Boeing's Kelly Ortberg will join U.S. President Donald Trump on his visit to China this week, a White House official told Reuters.
1: 208 billion transistors.
0: Others taking part include Meta's Dina Powell McCormick, BlackRock's Larry Fink, Blackstone's Steven Schwarzman, Micron's Sanjay Mehrotra, MasterCard's Michael Miebach, Qualcomm's Cristiano Amon, and Visa's Ryan McInerney, the official said. Cisco CEO Chuck Robbins was invited by the White House to join the China trip, but was unable to attend as the company's earnings will be released this week, a company spokesperson said. The U.S. and China are expected to agree to forums to facilitate mutual trade and investment, while China is expected to announce purchases related to Boeing airplanes, American agriculture, and energy, Reuters reported earlier on Monday.
2: At the top of our agenda,
0: major business deals or purchases are often announced during summit meetings between China and the United States. The two countries will also discuss lengthening a truce in their trade war that allows rare earth minerals to flow from China to the U.S., though it is not yet clear if that agreement will be extended this week. The last meeting between Trump and Chinese President Xi Jinping was in October in South Korea, where they agreed to pause a bruising trade war that had seen the U.S. impose triple-digit tariffs on Chinese goods and Beijing threatened to restrict the global supply of rare earths.
3: The U.S. Consumer Price Index for April increased by 3.8% year-on-year, up from 3.3% in March as energy prices hovered at high levels. Data released by the U.S. Bureau of Labor Statistics showed on Tuesday. This marks the highest level of U.S. headline inflation since May 2024, underlining challenges facing policymakers in the country. Observers have raised concerns as headline inflation in April surpassed the 3.6% growth in national average hourly earnings. Heather Long, chief economist at Navy Federal Credit Union, said for the first time in 3 years, inflation is eating up all wage gains. Meanwhile, the index for energy increased 3.8% month on month in April, accounting for over 40% of the monthly all items increase. In particular, gasoline prices surged 28.4% year-on-year amid oil supply shocks. The index for food increased 0.5% month over month in April in comparison to zero growth in the previous month. Notably, signs emerged that core inflation has also picked up. In April, both shelter and apparel prices rose 0.6% from the previous month, while airline fares increased 20.7% year-on-year. Core CPI, which excludes volatile food and energy components to measure underlying inflation, rose 0.4% month-on-month in April, up from 2.6% in March. The April figure was up 2.8% year-on-year. Sticky inflation is expected to continue to weigh on U.S. households, especially low-income groups.

0: Iran's confrontation with the United States in and around the Strait of Hormuz is increasingly straining both the global economy and Iran's own domestic stability, as sanctions, conflict, and disrupted trade deepen economic hardship across the country. In Tehran, many residents say that the cost of basic goods has surged dramatically since the conflict began, leaving families struggling to afford everyday necessities. Taxi drivers and informal workers described shrinking incomes, collapsing purchasing power, and mounting pressure from rising fuel, food, and transportation-related expenses.
1: اینا درآمدشون خب کمه دیگه با توجه به این درآمد کم اصلا نمیتونن زندگیشون رو با اون چیز جوری که باید و شاید بچرخونن این خیلی سخته مخصوصا اونایی که مستاجر هستن که دیگه با مصیبت هاست ولی به طور کلی حالا چون در مرحله جنگ هستیم ما به حساب جنگ میذاریمش ولی در اصل ضرر بزرگی فقط متوجه مردم شده مردم بیشتر دارن متضرر میشن.
0: Economists have warned that emergency government measures aimed at easing public hardship could further fuel inflation, while prolonged instability continues to weigh heavily on private businesses and employment.
2: Hundreds of colored plastic baskets filled with frozen fish are hoisted from boats and stacked along the docks at Juwana fishing port as workers guide plastic crates of fish down narrow steel bridges, forming conveyor-like ramps that carry the loads directly from the vessels onto the dock. Many of the boats have spent 8 to 9 months in Indonesia's eastern waters, including off Papua, bringing back export-grade mackerel and tuna destined for markets such as Thailand, China, and Japan. But behind the busy scenes at the port, rising fuel costs are threatening to bring activity to it. For many crew members, staying ashore means losing their only livelihood.
3: Oh, kalau yang dirasakan untuk kenaikannya ada sekitar 3 kali lah. 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
2: The sense of uncertainty is weighing heavily on boat owners. The rising costs have left them with no good options.
4: Cuba will introduce new variable fuel prices at gas stations starting Friday. That is according to the Ministry of Finance and Prices on Tuesday. The government said the new prices reflect actual costs of importing gas and diesel amid an ongoing U.S. fuel blockade. For the past 2 weeks, fuel has almost completely disappeared from state-run gas stations in the capital, Havana. The U.S. blockade has severely limited supplies, forcing strict rationing across the country. The shortages have forced most Cubans to park their gas-powered vehicles.
5: So everything's on the rise then. It's something. Let's see if we can keep filling up, right? Because if prices go up too high, the economy won't be able to handle it.
4: It all comes 4 months after Donald Trump warned he would impose tariffs on any country exporting fuel to Cuba. This week, he again stepped up the rhetoric.
6: Well, they're not doing well. Cuba is not doing well. It's a failed nation, and we'll be talking about Cuba at the right time.
4: The Cuban government says it still has some ways to import fuel, despite the U.S. measures. However, prices will now vary depending on the supplier, shipping costs, insurance, risks, and global market prices. The new prices will be publicly displayed and could differ between gas stations.
7: Samsung Electronics and

0: This union didn't reach a pay deal on Wednesday, which risked a massive strike. The update followed long government-mediated talks on Monday and Tuesday. Any industrial action could impact the wider South Korean economy. The country's authorities were so concerned they called an emergency meeting. Prime Minister Kim Min-seok told the government to closely manage the situation and encourage more dialogue to prevent a strike. Samsung shares fell as much as 6% after the news broke, but later traded up 1% after the update of the ministerial meeting. Rival SK Hynix saw its stock surge 7%. It was helped by market views it could profit from Samsung's labour issues and expectations it will list in the US later this year. Samsung's union is angry over what it calls a massive gap in bonus pay with SK Hynix. It has planned an 18-day strike from May 21st if its demands aren't met. The union has warned more than 50,000 workers could walk off the job. That will likely delay shipments to customers and further push up chip prices. The union has called for an end to a cap on bonus pay, currently set at 50% of annual base salary. It also wants the allocation of 15% of profit to bonus pay and more clarity on how bonuses are calculated. The union said it has no plans to resume talks before the strike date, but added it would consider a proper proposal if the company presents one. Samsung said it regretted the collapse of talks and will continue to have sincere dialogue with the union to stop what it called a worst-case scenario.
1: Every story is part of a bigger picture. This is a global conversation, live and unfiltered. The defining issues of our age, the decisions that shape debate, every story counts. A fast-changing world told through stories that endure. Events that define economies, societies, and political landscapes. A News. Perspectives change. Truth remains. Discover the truth for justice.

0: We're going to have a long talk about it.
1: Donald Trump said Tuesday he would have a talk with Chinese President Xi Jinping about the war in Iran during his upcoming trip to China. But when asked about possible Chinese involvement, the U.S. president offered a blunt response.
0: I don't think we need any help with Iran, to be honest with you. They're defeated militarily, and they'll either do the right thing or we'll finish the job.
1: His comments come as hopes for a lasting peace deal grow weaker, and Iran strengthens its control over the Strait of Hormuz. More than a month after a shaky ceasefire began, the two sides have made little progress toward an agreement. According to sources, Tehran struck new deals with Iraq and Pakistan to ship oil and natural gas through the area. Sources say other countries are considering similar deals, potentially making Iran's grip on the strait more permanent. The Trump administration said Tuesday that top U.S. and Chinese officials agreed last month that no country should charge tolls on ships passing through the region. China, which has close ties with Iran and buys large amounts of its oil, did not challenge this statement. Trump is scheduled to meet Xi this week and is expected to urge China to press Iran to reach a deal with the United States. For its part, Tehran has demanded compensation for damage from the war and an end to the U.S. blockade. It also wants a full ceasefire across all fronts, including in Lebanon, where Iran-backed Hezbollah is fighting Israel. Trump has dismissed those demands as garbage.
2: This meeting, Xi, is incredibly important at this time because not only because of the bilateral relationship between the United States and China, because of the war in Iran as well. Both China and the United States obviously have an enormous amount to play into this war in Iran. Iran and China is one of the largest and most important economic relations Iran has. And of course, China is one of the most important players for the global economy. And a global recession, which would come from a prolonged closure of the Strait of Hormuz, would dramatically affect both China and the United States. So obviously, the war in Iran will be probably a large portion of the conversation just because it's a huge monkey wrench in the global economy. And again, China has a huge role to play in sort of potentially swaying Iran in ways that we simply don't, because we don't have the economic leverage over Iran that we do because of the sanctions on Iran. I would say that, you know, again, Iranian exports of oil to China are obviously important, but oil markets, in some sense, you know, oil is a commodity. Oil goes to the highest bidder. So in some sense, if China's willing to pay for higher prices of oil from other parties, they'll be insulated from this. In addition to that, you know, China has built up massive stores of oil. So they are among other parties, they're one of the more insulated to this type of shock than anybody else. The Taiwan issue is enormous for both sides. I mean, of course, from the Chinese side, it is part of China. This is, you know, an enormous issue. And from the U.S. side, it is both a close partner. It is where the 90 or 95% of the most advanced semiconductors come out of. It's a democracy, and it is a sort of, you know, a key pillar in the first island chain. So from both sides, this is a both huge economic and strategic issue. I really don't think that this is on the agenda in large, or I think the U.S. side would very much not want this to be on the agenda for these discussions. I think that much like China has slowly over time tried to change the status quo in the South China Sea and other areas, I think they'll try to use this as an area to slowly change the status quo, try to get the U.S. to change verbiage, change decisions around weapon sales.
3: Iran has set out five conditions for entering a new round of negotiations with the United States. Iran's semi-official Fars news agency reported on Tuesday. A source familiar with the matter said that Iran is demanding an end to all fronts of war, especially in Lebanon, the lifting of sanctions.

0: the release of frozen Iranian assets, compensation for war damages, and recognition of Iran's authority over the Strait of Hormuz. Iran's Deputy Foreign Minister, Kazem Gharibabadi, said on social media platform on the same day that true peace cannot be built on coercive policies. He said that Iran's principles are clear, including a permanent end to the war and guarantees against its recurrence, compensation for damage, the lifting of the blockade and illegal sanctions, and full respect for Iran's rights. He also said that one cannot speak of a ceasefire while maintaining a blockade, claim to support diplomacy while intensifying sanctions, or advocate for regional stability while providing political and military support to a regime that is the source of aggression and instability.
1: Senior Pentagon official Jules Hurst on Tuesday told lawmakers that the United States' war in Iran has cost the country $29 billion so far, an increase of $4 billion from an estimate provided late last month.
2: So at the time of testimony in front of the ASC, it was $25 billion. But the joint staff team and the comptroller team are constantly looking at that estimate. And so now we think it's closer to 29. That's because of updated repair and replacement of equipment costs, and also just general operational costs to keep people in theater.
1: It is unclear how the Pentagon arrived at the $29 billion figure. This all comes just 6 months before midterm elections, in which President Donald Trump's Republicans may face an uphill battle to keep their House majority. Democrats, meanwhile, are riding high in public opinion polls as they attempt to link the war with cost of living issues, including gasoline prices, which have seen a roughly 50% increase across the U.S. On Monday, Trump said a ceasefire was on life support, as Tehran rejected a U.S. proposal to end the conflict in hope for a peace deal dwindles.
0: Britain will deploy a warship, fighter jets, and autonomous systems as part of a multinational security mission in the Strait of Hormuz, the Ministry of Defense said on Tuesday. British Defense Secretary John Healey announced the plan following a virtual meeting of defense ministers involving representatives from more than 40 countries. According to the MOD, Britain will provide £115 million in new funding for autonomous mine-hunting equipment and advanced counter-drone systems. The Royal Navy destroyer HMS Dragon is currently sailing toward the Middle East in support of the operation. This deployment follows last week's announcement that the UK and France will jointly lead a multinational Strait of Hormuz mission. French Ministry of Armed Forces said France's Charles de Gaulle aircraft carrier group had crossed the Suez Canal and is heading toward the southern Red Sea. In response, Kazem Gharibabadi, Iran's deputy foreign minister for legal and international affairs, warned on Sunday that the presence of French and British warships in the Strait of Hormuz to accompany U.S. illegal and internationally unlawful actions will be met with a decisive and immediate response from Iran's armed forces.
3: Turkish President Recep Tayyip Erdogan will attend a Turkic summit and hold high-level talks in Kazakhstan. At the invitation of Kazakh President Kasym-Jomart Tokayev, Erdogan is expected to attend the informal summit of the Organization of Turkic States in the city of Turkestan, as well as a meeting titled Astana-Ankara, From Brotherhood to a Pragmatic Eurasian Alliance, aimed at further strengthening bilateral cooperation. The official visit of President Recep Tayyip Erdogan to Kazakhstan's capital Astana signals a new phase in the deepening strategic partnership between Ankara and Astana in recent years. The talks, following Tokayev's visit to Ankara last year, are expected to focus not only on political relations but also on new areas of cooperation in energy, transportation, trade, and the defense industry. According to a statement from Kazakhstan's presidential palace, Erdogan and Tokayev will evaluate the current state and future of bilateral relations, which have been elevated to the level of an enhanced strategic partnership. The two leaders will also co-chair the sixth meeting of the Kazakhstan-Turkiye High-Level Strategic Cooperation Council. Erdogan and Tokayev are set to meet again on May 15th at the informal summit of the heads of state of the Organization of Turkic States, to be held in the Kazakh city of Turkestan. Turkish president's contacts in Astana are also being closely watched in terms of the new geopolitical balances emerging after the Russia-Ukraine war. In particular, new trade and energy routes across Central Asia, the South

0: South Caucasus and the Caspian Corridor are making cooperation between Turkey and Kazakhstan increasingly strategic. Topics expected to dominate the talks include the development of the Middle Corridor, Caspian transit transportation projects, energy security, logistics connectivity, and defense industry cooperation. The two countries are also aiming to strengthen coordination along the Middle Corridor, which is seen as an alternative trade route between China and Europe. Increasing the volume of Kazakh oil transported through the Baku-Tbilisi-Ceyhan pipeline is also on the agenda. According to experts, Kazakhstan's energy resources and position as a transit country complement Turkey's role as a logistics hub opening to European markets, turning the two countries into regionally complementary partners.
1: Belgium's Queen Matilda visited Turkey as part of a high-level Belgian economic mission aimed at strengthening trade, investment, technology, and defense cooperation between the two countries, holding a series of official meetings and programs in Istanbul. Turkish President Recep Tayyip Erdogan and the First Lady welcomed Queen Matilda during her visit, which included talks on expanding bilateral cooperation and enhancing economic partnerships between Ankara and Brussels.
2: We need Turkey. We're partners, we're allies, we're friends, and we need one each other. Turkey needs the European Union as well, so we need each other. And by cooperation, by working together, by economic trade, having more export, having more collaboration, having more deals, business deals, then we will have more people happy and more revenue.
1: The Belgian delegation took part in the Turkey-Belgium Business Forum and high-level meetings, bringing together Turkish and Belgian companies, while discussions focused on industry, trade, women's economic participation, advanced technology, and biopharmaceutical cooperation. Queen Matilda also visited several of Turkey's major strategic and technological centers, including the Istanbul Finance Center and the National Technology Center operated by Baykar, reflecting growing European interest in Turkey's rapidly advancing defense and innovation sectors. The Belgian defense minister praised Turkey's defense industry during the visit, describing the country as an emerging maritime and technological power that is increasingly gaining influence in global defense markets through domestically produced naval platforms, drones, and advanced military systems.
2: You engaged, you modernized, you adapt, you have now new doctrines, working on drone technology, working on AI, working on innovation, R&D all the time. And that is what we need to do, so we need to copy your model. Your model is great.
1: The visit further underscored Turkey's expanding geopolitical and economic importance as a major regional power connecting Europe, Central Asia, and the Middle East, while also reinforcing Ankara's position as one of the world's fastest rising defense technology and manufacturing hubs. Palestinians across Gaza are once again enduring relentless Israeli bombardment as attacks on the besieged enclave intensified in recent weeks, deepening the suffering of civilians already devastated by war, displacement, and destruction. Families who had briefly hoped the October ceasefire would bring relief say that the violence never truly stopped, with Israeli strikes continuing to hit densely populated neighborhoods, displacement camps, and areas filled with civilians struggling to survive amid the ruins.
3: كان في عدد شهداء صح كان في عدد اولها يعني قليل شهر عن شهر العدد بزيد لشهر 2 شهر 3 لغايه انا 28/4 فقدت ابني الثاني وراح لي كمان ولد قبل هيك تمام هم الولد الاثنين كانوا المعيلين الي هم اللي كانوا يصرفوا علي ويعيلوني انا في امور البيت وامور الحياتيه.
1: Women and children remain among the victims of the renewed attacks, while terrified families describe fleeing explosions in the middle of the night with nowhere safe left to go in a territory where entire communities have already been flattened. For many Palestinians, the latest escalation has reopened the trauma of repeated displacement as families who return to damage.

0: Despite the ceasefire, Israeli violence has continued across Gaza with frequent strikes, while local medical sources say that hundreds of Palestinians have been killed since the truce came into effect.
1: This was the funeral of 14-year-old Aoussam Natsan in the Israeli-occupied West Bank. At least 70 children have been killed in the West Bank and East Jerusalem since early 2025, UNICEF said on Tuesday. That's a rate of about one child killed a week.
2: Children are paying an intolerable price for escalating military operations and settler attacks across the occupied West Bank, including East Jerusalem.
1: 93% of the children were killed by Israeli forces in what amounted to a pattern of crimes, UNICEF spokesperson James Elder said. The rest were victims of settler attacks, unexploded ordnance, or accidental hits by Palestinian forces, he said. The Israeli military did not immediately respond to a request for comment.
2: March 2026 saw the highest number of Palestinians injured by settler attacks in the last 20 years. And we're seeing attacks become increasingly coordinated. So documented incidents include children shot, stabbed, children beaten, and children pepper sprayed. Now, these are not isolated incidents. They point to a sustained pattern of the worst kind of violations against children, as well as attacks on children's homes, on their schools, and on the water that they rely on.
1: Human rights groups have described a renewed surge in violence against Palestinians by Israeli settlers and soldiers since 2023. The United Nations and most countries deem Israel's settlements on West Bank land captured in the 1967 war illegal, which Israel disputes. Prime Minister Benjamin Netanyahu's government, which staunchly opposes the establishment of a Palestinian state, has accelerated settlement building. European governments have also raised concern about rising settler violence, on Monday agreeing new sanctions targeting violent Israeli settlers, as well as leading figures from Hamas.
0: The Russian Defense Ministry said that the armed forces have resumed their special military operation following the end of a ceasefire, while Ukraine reported successfully repelling Russia's attacks. Russian forces observed the Victory Day ceasefire from Friday to Monday, remaining in positions previously held throughout the period, the ministry said in a statement. With the end of the ceasefire agreement, Russian forces have continued conducting the special military operation, it said. According to the ministry, Russian forces struck Ukrainian military airfields, ammunition depots, fuel depots, and other targets across 56 regions, shooting down 108 fixed-wing drones. On the same day, the General Staff of the Armed Forces of Ukraine reported that there were 174 battles in frontline areas. Talks aimed at ending the conflict have so far failed to achieve a significant breakthrough, stalling in recent months. U.S. President Donald Trump made ending what has become a war of attrition a key pledge during his 2024 election campaign. On Tuesday, as he left the White House for a trip to China, Trump told reporters,
3: "Will you be able to talk about the end of the war in Ukraine with the president?"
4: "I think it's getting very close. The end of the war in Ukraine, I really think it's getting very close."
0: On Monday, the Kyiv Independent newspaper reported that Washington was attempting to negotiate another temporary ceasefire that would include sanctions relief for Russia. Ukrainian officials are reportedly concerned that the proposed agreement does not include security guarantees, which Kyiv views as essential to deterring future aggression from Moscow.

Russia's nuclear doctrine is that they have nuclear weapons to defend their country, as all nuclear weapon states do. The interesting thing is that they changed it a little bit last year. They added that the nuclear weapons are also to be used in defense of Russia's sovereignty and territorial integrity, which is a little bit of a new wrinkle. This was clearly done to send a message to the countries that are supporting Ukraine to say that there is a line. They're not saying where it is, but at some point,

0: if that line is crossed and nuclear weapons could be involved. So it's clear that they're using these weapons as a means of blackmail, that they are trying to use it to get additional leverage to get what they want out of the war in Ukraine. Russia and the United States have about 7,000 nuclear weapons each. Russia has probably slightly more. Many of these are held in reserve. They're not of use. But the point is that even one nuclear weapon, if used, would be catastrophic. So the goal is to avoid any use of nuclear weapons. A small number does not make it better than a large number. The important thing to keep in mind is that Russia is already using nuclear weapons, not in an explosive sense of destroying large areas of territory, but they're using them as diplomatic leverage, as I said earlier. They're using them as a means of blackmail. They're using them to get Western countries to restrain what they are providing Ukraine in the way of military assistance. So we're seeing the use of it every day, and then it's been very successful. I don't think that Russia wants to use its weapons explosively in Ukraine. They're using them diplomatically every day, more or less. I think that they made a decision early in the war that they would prefer to use their weapons in this manner as means of leverage and not as a way to destroy territory. It doesn't make sense. You don't destroy a country that you want to occupy and eventually control.
1: Long-term British borrowing costs surged to their highest in nearly 30 years on Tuesday. Sterling slumped and shares fell as investors brace for a potential change of leadership that could weaken fiscal discipline. Prime Minister Keir Starmer is under mounting pressure to resign. It's after his governing Labour Party suffered big losses in last week's local elections. But he remained defiant on Tuesday at a cabinet meeting, telling ministers he would get on with governing. Almost 80 of his lawmakers have called on him to go. Economist Hethel Mehta of St James's Place told Reuters that markets are nervous that any alternative leader will seek to borrow more, and that would likely push the cost of the debt up further.
2: That level of uncertainty is into the idea of we don't know what the fiscal situation will be. You know, there are obviously pressures in for any government to spend more to boost growth, but then you have to balance that with the fiscal rules. And so that kind of uncertainty demands a bit of a risk premium, and that's why we see gilt yields rising currently.
1: The benchmark 10-year gilt yield rose 5.13%, the highest since 2008. That was around the level hit in March on concerns around the inflationary impact of the Iran war.
2: There are a few different things, but certainly the impact of the Iran conflict, how that will feed into inflation, what that might mean for the Bank of England, where inflation expectations are actually still elevated, all feeds into this idea of higher interest rates and therefore higher borrowing costs.
1: 30-year yields sensitive to financial risks touched their highest since 1998 at 5.81%, rising as much as 14 basis points. The pound also dropped by half a percentage point, and stock markets also came under pressure, with the FTSE 100 index down nearly 1%.
3: The World Health Organization said that 11 hantavirus cases have now been linked to the cruise ship MV Hondius, including 9 confirmed infections of the Andes strain of the virus and 2 suspected cases. The ship was carrying around 150 passengers and crew members from more than 20 countries, including 38 from the Philippines, 23 from Britain, 17 from the United States, 14 from Spain, 11 from the Netherlands, 8 from Germany, and 5 each from France and Ukraine. Speaking at a joint press conference with the Spanish government in Madrid, WHO officials warned that additional confirmed cases could still emerge due to the virus's long incubation period, despite the completion of evacuation operations from the vessel, and urged countries to follow its epidemic prevention and control guidelines. The WHO also said no new deaths had been reported since May 2nd. All confirmed and suspected cases linked to the vessel had been isolated, minimizing the risk of further transmission, it said, adding that there is currently no indication of a larger-scale outbreak. In related developments, Spain's Ministry of Health announced in a social media update on Tuesday that a Spanish passenger evacuated from the ship had tested positive again after a second hantavirus test, confirming the infection. Meanwhile, the operator of the ship said the vessel departed on Monday on its return voyage to the Netherlands. Only 25 crew members, along with one doctor and one nurse, remain on board after all passengers had disembarked. Hantavirus was first isolated and named in 1978 after the Hantan River in the Republic of Korea, where an outbreak occurred among soldiers during wartime. According to the U.S. Centers for Disease Control and Prevention, humans usually contract hantavirus through contact with infected rodents or their saliva, urine, and droppings, most commonly by inhaling virus particles emitted into the air from contaminated waste. Rodent bites can also transmit the virus.
4: Did you ask Marty Perry to resign, sir? Or did you fire your FBI?
5: Well, I don't
4: want to
5: say, but Marty's a great guy.
1: President Donald Trump on Tuesday confirmed that Marty McCary was being replaced as U.S. Food and Drug Administrator. It's the latest leadership change at the Federal Health Department following weeks of public speculation and a mounting pressure campaign.
5: He's going to be off, and the assistant, the deputy, is taking over temporarily. He was having some difficulty. You know, he's a great doctor, and he was having some difficulty.
1: FDA Deputy Commissioner for Food Kyle Diamantis will lead the agency in an acting capacity, according to two sources familiar with the situation. Politico first reported the development. McCary's departure follows weeks of intensifying pressure from powerful Republicans, anti-abortion groups, and the Wall Street Journal editorial board. All the while, sources said he clashed with top officials at the White House and Department of Health and Human Services. McCary faced criticism over his handling of reintroducing flavored vapes into the U.S. market, a stalled abortion pill review, and public disagreements with drug makers over reviews of potentially life-saving medicines and vaccines. The Journal's editorial page has featured at least half a dozen op-eds blasting McCary for controversial drug rejections, calling for his ouster. McCary, a Johns Hopkins University School of Medicine surgical oncologist who criticized vaccine mandates during the COVID-19 pandemic, was confirmed by Congress last March. The White House in recent months has sought more conventional candidates for top health jobs that could be confirmed by the Senate. But that has proven difficult, with many wary of working under Health Secretary Robert F. Kennedy Jr., who has espoused views particularly on vaccines that contradict scientific evidence.
6: Florida intends to shut down the controversial federal migrant detention center known as Alligator Alcatraz. That's according to reports by the New York Times on Tuesday. The facility is located 37 miles west of Miami in a subtropical wetland home to alligators, crocodiles, and pythons. The report, which cited a federal official and three people familiar with the facility's operations, said the facility was closing and that detainees would be moved by the start of June. It said the $250 million facility would be broken down over the following weeks. Florida Governor Ron DeSantis' office did not immediately respond to a request for comment. A U.S. Department of Homeland Security spokesperson said any reports about pressure from the department to cease operations at Alligator Alcatraz are false. The spokesperson said the agency continues to evaluate detention needs and requirements. Official statistics show that Immigration and Customs Enforcement had held an average of about 1,400 detainees at the facility from October 2025 through early April of this year. Advocates criticized the conditions there, saying bright lights remained on 24 hours a day, detainees were denied medicine, and the remote location made it challenging to obtain legal counsel. The facility was opened under former Homeland Security Secretary Kristi Noem's tenure. During his time in office, U.S. President Donald Trump has made aggressive immigration and border policies central to his political agenda.

0: Spain will push ahead with new rules to make social networks and AI safer, despite robust lobbying from the tech industry. That's according to Digital Transformation Minister Oscar López, who spoke to Reuters.
1: Bueno, la privacidad de los datos es sagrada. Precisamente por eso.
2: Data privacy is sacred. That is precisely why those who try to establish a framework around competitiveness forget that the profit of four tech companies cannot come at the expense of the rights of millions.
1: Derechos de millones de personas.
0: He said powerful voices were fighting against regulations that would curb high-risk AI systems or force companies to disclose how their social media algorithms worked. His comments echo those by European Commission President Ursula von der Leyen.
3: It is us who decide our rules, not the tech companies.
0: She said on Tuesday that the Commission was targeting social media companies' addictive and harmful design practices in its upcoming Digital Fairness Act.
3: We do not have to accept addictive social media design. We do not have to accept children being drawn into ever more extreme content. We do not have to accept that girls and women have their photos used for AI-generated sexualized images.
0: Spain has made similar moves to Australia, France and Greece and has announced plans to ban social media use by teenagers. It's also adopting legislation holding executives personally responsible for hate speech on their platforms. López said there is a mental health pandemic amongst youngsters with cases of cyberbullying, sexual harassment and AI-generated sexual deepfakes targeting children.
2: What isn't legal in the real world can't be legal in the virtual world.
4: Tens of thousands of Argentines marched through downtown Buenos Aires and major cities across the country to demand that ultra-liberal President Javier Milei reverse the cuts he applied to the budget of public universities. The protest took place at a delicate moment for the government, whose popularity has plummeted this year amid economic difficulties and corruption allegations. Students, teachers, researchers, union members, and opposition leaders took part in the massive demonstration, which ended in Plaza de Mayo in front of the government house.
5: Desde el 2023 que venimos con una restricción presupuestaria muy fuerte, venimos perdiendo, hemos hecho tres marchas anteriores, esta es la cuarta, hemos logrado que el Parlamento entienda nuestra 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
4: Milei, who took office in late 2023 with a promise to make deep cuts to public accounts in order to eliminate the fiscal deficit, vetoed a congressional law in 2025 that guaranteed an increase in the university budget. Although his decision was overturned by Congress, when senators overwhelmingly rejected the veto, the government still has not implemented the funding stipulated in the law.
6: 221,000 pesos fue mi salario del mes de abril. ¿Eso en qué impacta hoy en que la calidad de los docentes no sea la misma? 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
4: Now, the National Supreme Court of Justice will have to rule on the matter after an extraordinary appeal filed by the government, which argues that it does not have the necessary funds to finance the law.

0: Elon Musk, Apple's Tim Cook, GE Aerospace's Larry Culp, and Boeing's Kelly Ortberg will join U.S. President Donald Trump on his visit to China this week, a White House official told Reuters.
1: 208 billion transistors.
0: Others taking part include Meta's Dina Powell McCormick, BlackRock's Larry Fink, Blackstone's Stephen Schwarzman, Micron's Sanjay Mehrotra, MasterCard's Michael Miebach, Qualcomm's Cristiano Amon, and Visa's Ryan McInerney, the official said. Cisco CEO Chuck Robbins was invited by the White House to join the

0: China trip, but was unable to attend as the company's earnings will be released this week, a company spokesperson said. The U.S. and China are expected to agree to forums to facilitate mutual trade and investment, while China is expected to announce purchases related to Boeing airplanes, American agriculture, and energy, Reuters reported earlier on Monday.
1: At the top of our agenda,
0: major business deals or purchases are often announced during summit meetings between China and the United States. The two countries will also discuss lengthening a truce in their trade war that allows rare earth minerals to flow from China to the U.S., though it is not yet clear if that agreement will be extended this week. The last meeting between Trump and Chinese President Xi Jinping was in October in South Korea, where they agreed to pause a bruising trade war that had seen the U.S. impose triple-digit tariffs on Chinese goods, and Beijing threatened to restrict the global supply of rare earths.
2: The U.S. Consumer Price Index for April increased by 3.8% year-on-year, up from 3.3% in March as energy prices hovered at high levels. Data released by the U.S. Bureau of Labor Statistics showed on Tuesday. This marks the highest level of U.S. headline inflation since May 2024, underlining challenges facing policymakers in the country. Observers have raised concerns as headline inflation in April surpassed the 3.6% growth in national average hourly earnings. Heather Long, chief economist at Navy Federal Credit Union, said for the first time in 3 years, inflation is eating up all wage gains. Meanwhile, the index for energy increased 3.8% month on month in April, accounting for over 40% of the monthly all items increase. In particular, gasoline prices surged 28.4% year-on-year amid oil supply shocks. The index for food increased 0.5% month over month in April in comparison to zero growth in the previous month. Notably, signs emerged that core inflation has also picked up. In April, both shelter and apparel prices rose 0.6% from the previous month, while airline fares increased 20.7% year-on-year. Core CPI, which excludes volatile food and energy components to measure underlying inflation, rose 0.4% month-on-month in April, up from 2.6% in March. The April figure was up 2.8% year-on-year. Sticky inflation is expected to continue to weigh on U.S. households, especially low-income groups.

0: Iran's confrontation with the United States in and around the Strait of Hormuz is increasingly straining both the global economy and Iran's own domestic stability, as sanctions, conflict, and disrupted trade deepen economic hardship across the country. In Tehran, many residents say that the cost of basic goods has surged dramatically since the conflict began, leaving families struggling to afford everyday necessities.
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0: Economists have warned that emergency government measures aimed at easing public hardship could further fuel inflation, while prolonged instability continues to weigh heavily on private businesses and employment.
3: Hundreds of colored plastic baskets filled with frozen fish are hoisted from boats and stacked along the docks at Juwana Fishing Port as workers guide plastic crates of fish down narrow steel bridges, forming conveyor-like ramps that carry the loads directly from the vessels onto the dock. Many of the boats have spent 8 to 9 months in Indonesia's eastern waters, including off Papua, bringing back export-grade mackerel and tuna destined for markets such as Thailand, China, and Japan. But behind the busy scenes at the port, rising fuel costs are threatening to bring activity to it. For many crew members, staying ashore means losing their only livelihood.
4: Oh, kalau yang dirasakan untuk kenaikannya ada sekitar 3 kali lah. 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
3: The sense of uncertainty is weighing heavily on boat owners. The rising costs have left them with no good options.
5: Cuba will introduce new variable fuel prices at gas stations starting Friday. That is according to the Ministry of Finance and Prices on Tuesday. The government said the new prices reflect actual costs of importing gas and diesel amid an ongoing U.S. fuel blockade. For the past 2 weeks, fuel has almost completely disappeared from state-run gas stations in the capital, Havana. The U.S. blockade has severely limited supplies, forcing strict rationing across the country. The shortages have forced most Cubans to park their gas-powered vehicles.
6: So everything's on the rise then. It's something. Let's see if we can keep filling up, right? Because if prices go up too high, the economy won't be able to handle it.
5: It all comes 4 months after Donald Trump warned he would impose tariffs on any country exporting fuel to Cuba. This week, he again stepped up the rhetoric.
7: Well, look, they're not doing well. Cuba is not doing well. It's a failed nation, and we'll be talking about Cuba at the right time.
5: The Cuban government says it still has some ways to import fuel, despite the U.S. measures. However, prices will now vary depending on the supplier, shipping costs, insurance, risks, and global market prices. The new prices will be publicly displayed and could differ between gas stations.
8: Samsung Electronics and its union didn't reach a pay deal on Wednesday, which risked a massive strike. The update followed long government-mediated talks on Monday and Tuesday. Any industrial action could impact the wider South Korean economy. The country's authorities were so concerned they called an emergency meeting. Prime Minister Kim Min-seok told the government to closely manage the situation and encourage more dialogue to prevent a strike. Samsung shares fell as much as 6% after the news broke, but later traded up 1% after the update of the ministerial meeting. Rival SK Hynix saw its stock surge 7%. It was helped by market views it could profit from Samsung's labour issues and expectations it will list in the US later this year. Samsung's union is angry over what it calls a massive gap in bonus pay with SK Hynix. It has planned an 18-day strike from May 21st if its demands aren't met. The union has warned more than 50,000 workers could walk off the job. That will likely delay shipments to customers and further push up chip prices. The union has called for an end to a cap on bonus pay, currently set at 50% of annual base salary. It also wants the allocation of 15% of profit to bonus pay and more clarity on how bonuses are calculated. The union said it has no plans to resume talks before the strike date, but added it would consider a proper proposal if the company presents one. Samsung said it regretted the collapse of talks and will continue to have sincere dialogue with the union to stop what it called a worst-case scenario.

Cristiano Ronaldo will have to wait a bit longer for his first Saudi Pro League title after Al Nassr conceded a bizarre own goal in the final seconds on Tuesday. Second place to Al Hilal grabbed a 1-1.

0: Draw in Riyadh when home goalkeeper Bento fumbled a long throw-in into his own net in the eighth minute of added time to leave Ronaldo and the Al Nassr fans stunned. Al Nassr, with just one game left this season, remain 5 points ahead of Al Hilal, who have a game in hand. Al Nassr can seal the title when they play Damak next week. Former Real Madrid and Manchester United forward Ronaldo is yet to taste domestic honors in Saudi Arabia since signing a lucrative contract in 2023. His move ignited interest in Saudi football and inspired a wave of big-name signings, including Neymar and Al Hilal's Karim Benzema.
1: Reminiscent of the start.
0: The San Antonio Spurs beat the Minnesota Timberwolves 126-97 to take a 3-2 lead in their second round series. Victor Wembanyama atoned for his first career ejection with another huge performance, finishing with 27 points, 17 rebounds, and 3 blocks. Keldon Johnson had 21 points. De'Aaron Fox added 18. And Stephon Castle had 17. As San Antonio moved a game away from the Western Conference Finals, the Spurs can advance to face Oklahoma City with a victory in Game 6 on Friday in Minneapolis. Anthony Edwards, who was limited to 8 points in the first half, finished with 20 points for Minnesota. Julius Randle and Jaden McDaniels added 17 points apiece. Wembanyama returned after his ejection early in the second quarter of Minnesota's 114-109 victory Sunday during Game 4 in Minneapolis. Wembanyama received a flagrant 2 foul after elbowing Naz Reid in the throat. Wembanyama was 6-for-8 from the field and 2-for-3 on 3-pointers in scoring 18 points in the opening quarter. After being approached by Minnesota's Ayo Dosunmu, after getting tangled up with McDaniels in the first quarter, Wembanyama would run untouched to the rim for an emphatic windmill dunk. The Timberwolves opened the third quarter on a 14-2 run to tie the game after trailing by 18 points in the first half. Minnesota tipped away 3 attempted alley-oop passes to Wembanyama before they reached the 7-foot-4 post. The Spurs recaptured a double-digit lead in the third, spurred by Keldon Johnson's block on Rudy Gobert's attempted dunk, followed by his short jumper after bodying Edwards under the rim.
1: Conference Finals.

0: Very, very much. I mean, I was fresh, feeling great. But honestly, it's hard to tell if it's just it was just game five. Obviously, I'm gonna be excited. I'm gonna have butterflies, you know. So excitement is not something abnormal at this point in the playoffs. I mean, it was two games ago. It's the playoffs. I'm focused. I was focused on the game today, and now I'm focusing on the game in Minnesota in 3 days. It's the playoff. We gotta move on, and I got to care about my team. Yeah, I mean, I feel like I'm not gonna leak anything he said, obviously, but he maybe wanted to, you know, make a statement or make his talking even more impactful by being there. But he gives feedback and talks to us regularly, you know, throughout series, throughout games. So, as always, when he speaks, everybody listens.
1: I mean, tonight, some of the stuff that Wimby was doing, you don't really have too much of an answer for it. Just kind of hope he misses. But he came out high, he made a bunch of shots. I feel like we adjusted, fought back in the game. Tried to dig ourselves out of the hole, but I mean, eventually they created another lead and running out in transition. We got to get back, get matched up. Just game plan mistakes that we keep making, and it's too late in the series to make these mistakes.

0: Josh Dome.
1: Zach Benson scored the go-ahead goal on his 21st birthday as the Buffalo Sabres beat the Montreal Canadiens 3-2 in Game 4.
0: Blocked by Timmins. 15
1: to level their Eastern Conference semifinal series. Matias Samuelsson opened the scoring for Buffalo in the first period. Montreal responded with goals from Alex Newhook and Cole Caulfield, who put the Canadiens ahead on the power play late in the period.
0: Sabres crowding the front of the...
1: Tage Thompson tied the game in the second period with a power play goal. Benson scored on the power play in the third period to put Buffalo ahead. Game 5 is set for Thursday in Buffalo.
2: The Sabres have two...

The world is full of fear, getting whatever it wants. It only cares for five of its children. An enigma. Summoning armies of terror. Instead of wind, rain, or snow, it strangles the poor with oil and spreads death on its soil. Not you nor others. The rich will understand. They tell when it will fail and when and how high it will rise. Before you, there were others who stood strong and brave, and who were blown away like straw. It liked the ones with weak faith, but true life liked the brave ones. But now, you stand before me, challenging, rejecting terror. You come with crowds following you. You are aware of everything. And now you know nothing is as powerful as the truth. A News.

0: going to have a long talk about it.
1: Donald Trump said Tuesday he would have a talk with Chinese President Xi Jinping about the war in Iran during his upcoming trip to China. But when asked about possible Chinese involvement, the U.S. president offered a blunt response.
0: I don't think we need any help with Iran, to be honest with you. They're defeated militarily, and they'll either do the right thing or we'll finish the job.
1: His comments come as hopes for a lasting peace deal grow weaker, and Iran strengthens its control over the Strait of Hormuz. More than a month after a shaky ceasefire began, the two sides have made little progress toward an agreement. According to sources, Tehran struck new deals with Iraq and Pakistan to ship oil and natural gas through the area. Sources say other countries are considering similar deals, potentially making Iran's grip on the strait more permanent. The Trump administration said Tuesday that top U.S. and Chinese officials agreed last month that no country should charge tolls on ships passing through the region. China, which has close ties with Iran and buys large amounts of its oil, did not challenge this statement. Trump is scheduled to meet Xi this week and is expected to urge China to press Iran to reach a deal with the United States. For its part, Tehran has demanded compensation for damage from the war and an end to the U.S. blockade. It also wants a full ceasefire across all fronts, including in Lebanon, where Iran-backed Hezbollah is fighting Israel. Trump has dismissed those demands as garbage.
2: This meeting with Xi is incredibly important at this time because not only because of the bilateral relationship between the United States and China, because of the war in Iran as well.

Both China and the United States obviously have an enormous amount to play into this war in Iran. Iran and China is one of the largest and most important economic relations Iran has. And of course, China is one of the most important players for the global economy. And a global recession, which would come from a prolonged closure of the Strait of Hormuz, would dramatically affect both China and the United States. So obviously, the war in Iran will be probably a large portion of the conversation, just because it's a huge monkey wrench in the global economy. And again, China.

But oil markets, in some sense, oil is a commodity. Oil goes to the highest bidder. So in some sense, if China's willing to pay for higher prices of oil from other parties, they'll be insulated from this. In addition to that, China has built up massive stores of oil. So they are among other parties, they're one of the more insulated to this type of shock than anybody else. The Taiwan issue is enormous for both sides. I mean, of course, from the Chinese side, it is part of China. This is, an enormous issue. And from the US side, it is both a close partner. It is where the 90 or 95% of the most advanced semiconductors come out of. It's a democracy, and it is a sort of, a key pillar in the First Island chain. So from both sides, this is a both huge economic and strategic issue. I really don't think that this is on the agenda in large, or I think the US side would very much not want this to be on the agenda for these discussions. I think that much like China has slowly over time tried to change the status quo in the South China Sea and other areas, I think they'll try to use this as an area to slowly change the status quo, try to get the US to change verbiage, change decisions around weapon sales.

0: Iran has set out five conditions for entering a new round of negotiations with the United States. Iran's semi-official Fars news agency reported on Tuesday. A source familiar with the matter said that Iran is demanding an end to all fronts of war, especially in Lebanon, the lifting of sanctions, the release of frozen Iranian assets, compensation for war damages, and recognition of Iran's authority over the Strait of Hormuz. Iran's Deputy Foreign Minister, Kazem Gharibabadi, said on social media platform on the same day that true peace cannot be built on coercive policies. He said that Iran's principles are clear, including a permanent end to the war and guarantees against its recurrence, compensation for damage, the lifting of the blockade and illegal sanctions, and full respect for Iran's rights. He also said that one cannot speak of a ceasefire while maintaining a blockade, claim to support diplomacy while intensifying sanctions, or advocate for regional stability while providing political and military support to a regime that is the source of aggression and instability.
1: Senior Pentagon official Jules Hurst on Tuesday told lawmakers that the United States' war in Iran has cost the country $29 billion so far, an increase of $4 billion from an estimate provided late last month.
2: So at the time of testimony in front of the House, it was $25 billion. But the joint staff team and the comptroller team are constantly looking at that estimate. And so now we think it's closer to 29. That's because of updated repair and replacement of equipment costs, and also just general operational costs to keep people in theater.
1: It is unclear how the Pentagon arrived at the $29 billion figure. This all comes just 6 months before midterm elections, in which President Donald Trump's Republicans may face an uphill battle to keep their House majority. Democrats, meanwhile, are riding high in public opinion polls as they attempt to link the war with cost of living issues, including gasoline prices, which have seen a roughly 50% increase across the U.S. On Monday, Trump said a ceasefire was on life support, as Tehran rejected a U.S. proposal to end the conflict and hope for a peace deal dwindles.

0: Britain will deploy a warship, fighter jets, and autonomous systems as part of a multinational security mission in the Strait of Hormuz, the Ministry of Defense said on Tuesday. British Defense Secretary John Healey announced the plan following a virtual meeting of defense ministers involving representatives from more than 40 countries. According to the MOD, Britain will provide £115 million in new funding for autonomous mine-hunting equipment and advanced counter-drone systems. The Royal Navy destroyer HMS Dragon is currently sailing toward the Middle East in support of the operation. This deployment follows last week's announcement that the UK and France will jointly lead a multinational Strait of Hormuz mission. French Ministry of Armed Forces said France's Charles de Gaulle aircraft carrier group had crossed the Suez Canal and is heading toward the southern Red Sea. In response, Kazem Gharibabadi, Iran's deputy foreign minister for legal and international affairs, warned on Sunday that the presence of French and British warships in the Strait of Hormuz to accompany U.S. illegal and internationally unlawful actions will be met with a decisive and immediate response from Iran's armed forces.
1: Turkish President Recep Tayyip Erdogan will attend a Turkic summit and hold high-level talks in Kazakhstan. At the invitation of Kazakh President Kasym-Jomart Tokayev, Erdogan is expected to attend the informal summit of the Organization of Turkic States in the city of Turkestan, as well as a meeting titled Astana-Ankara, From Brotherhood to a Pragmatic Eurasian Alliance, aimed at further strengthening bilateral cooperation. The official visit of President Recep Tayyip Erdogan to Kazakhstan's capital Astana signals a new phase in the deepening strategic partnership between Ankara and Astana in recent years. The talks, following Tokayev's visit to Ankara last year, are expected to focus not only on political relations but also on new areas of cooperation in energy, transportation, trade, and the defense industry. According to a statement from Kazakhstan's presidential palace, Erdogan and Tokayev will evaluate the current state and future of bilateral relations, which have been elevated to the level of an enhanced strategic partnership. The two leaders will also co-chair the sixth meeting of the Kazakhstan-Turkiye High-Level Strategic Cooperation Council. Erdogan and Tokayev are set to meet again on May 15th at the informal summit of the heads of state of the Organization of Turkic States, to be held in the Kazakh city of Turkestan. Turkish president's contacts in Astana are also being closely watched in terms of the new geopolitical balances emerging after the Russia-Ukraine war. In particular, new trade and energy routes across Central Asia, the South Caucasus, and the Caspian Corridor are making cooperation between Turkey and Kazakhstan increasingly strategic. Topics expected to dominate the talks include the development of the Middle Corridor, Caspian transit transportation projects, energy security, logistics connectivity, and defense industry cooperation. The two countries are also aiming to strengthen coordination along the Middle Corridor, which is seen as an alternative trade route between China and Europe. Increasing the volume of Kazakh oil transported through the Baku-Tbilisi-Ceyhan pipeline is also on the agenda. According to experts, Kazakhstan's energy resources and position as a transit country complement Turkey's role as a logistics hub opening to European markets, turning the two countries into regionally complementary partners.

0: Belgium's Queen Matilda visited Turkey as part of a high-level Belgian economic mission aimed at strengthening trade, investment, technology, and defense cooperation between the two countries, holding a series of official meetings and programs in Istanbul. Turkish President Recep Tayyip Erdogan and the First Lady welcomed Queen Matilda during her visit, which included talks on expanding bilateral cooperation and enhancing economic partnerships between Ankara and Brussels.
1: We need Turkey. We're partners, we're allies, we're friends, and we need one another. Turkey needs the European Union as well, so we need each other. And by cooperation, by working together, by economic trade, having more export, having more collaboration, having more deals, business deals, then we will have more people happy and more revenue.
0: The Belgian delegation took part in the Turkey-Belgium Business Forum and high-level meetings, bringing together Turkish and Belgian companies, while discussions focused on industry, trade, women's economic participation, advanced technology, and biopharmaceutical cooperation. Queen Matilda also visited several of Turkey's major strategic and technological centers, including the Istanbul Finance Center and the National Technology Center operated by Baykar, reflecting growing European interest in Turkey's rapidly advancing defense and innovation sectors. The Belgian defense minister praised Turkey's defense industry during the visit, describing the country as an emerging maritime and technological power that is increasingly gaining influence in global defense markets through domestically produced naval platforms, drones, and advanced military.

0: day. That's a rate of about one child killed a week.
1: Children are paying an intolerable price for escalating military operations and settler attacks across the occupied West Bank, including East Jerusalem.
0: 93% of the children were killed by Israeli forces in what amounted to a pattern of crimes, UNICEF spokesperson James Elder said. The rest were victims of settler attacks, unexploded ordnance, or accidental hits by Palestinian forces, he said. The Israeli military did not immediately respond to a request for comment.
1: March 2026 saw the highest number of Palestinians injured by settler attacks in the last 20 years. And we're seeing attacks become increasingly coordinated. So documented incidents include children shot, stabbed, children beaten, and children pepper sprayed. Now, these are not isolated incidents. They point to a sustained pattern of the worst kind of violations against children, as well as attacks on children's homes, on their schools, and on the water that they rely on.
0: Human rights groups have described a renewed surge in violence against Palestinians by Israeli settlers and soldiers since 2023. The United Nations and most countries deem Israel's settlements on West Bank land captured in the 1967 war illegal, which Israel disputes. Prime Minister Benjamin Netanyahu's government, which staunchly opposes the establishment of a Palestinian state, has accelerated settlement building. European governments have also raised concern about rising settler violence, on Monday agreeing new sanctions targeting violent Israeli settlers, as well as leading figures from Hamas.
2: The Russian Defense Ministry said that the armed forces have resumed their special military operation following the end of a ceasefire, while Ukraine reported successfully repelling Russia's attacks. Russian forces observed the Victory Day ceasefire from Friday to Monday, remaining in positions previously held throughout the period, the ministry said in a statement. With the end of the ceasefire agreement, Russian forces have continued conducting the special military operation, it said. According to the ministry, Russian forces struck Ukrainian military airfields, ammunition depots, fuel depots, and other targets across 56 regions, shooting down 108 fixed-wing drones. On the same day, the General Staff of the Armed Forces of Ukraine reported that there were 174 battles in frontline areas. Talks aimed at ending the conflict have so far failed to achieve a significant breakthrough, stalling in recent months. U.S. President Donald Trump made ending what has become a war of attrition a key pledge during his 2024 election campaign. On Tuesday, as he left the White House for a trip to China, Trump told reporters,
3: "Will you be able to talk about the end of the war in Ukraine with the president?"
4: I think it's getting very close. The end of the war in Ukraine, I really think it's getting very close.
2: On Monday, the Kyiv Independent newspaper reported that Washington was attempting to negotiate another temporary ceasefire that would include sanctions relief for Russia. Ukrainian officials are reportedly concerned that the proposed agreement does not include security guarantees, which Kyiv views as essential to deterring future aggression from Moscow.

Russia's nuclear doctrine is that they have nuclear weapons to defend their country, as all nuclear weapon states do. The interesting thing is that they changed it a little bit last year. They added that the nuclear weapons are also to be used in defense of Russia's sovereignty and territorial integrity, which is a little bit of a new wrinkle. This was clearly done to send a message to the countries that are supporting Ukraine to say that there is a line. They're not saying where it is, but at some point, if that line is crossed, then nuclear weapons could be involved. So it's clear that they're using these weapons as a means of blackmail, that they are trying to use it to get additional leverage to get what they want out of the war in Ukraine. Russia and the United States have about 7,000 nuclear weapons each. Russia has probably slightly more. Many of these are held in reserve. They're not of use. But the point is that even one nuclear weapon, if used,

0: would be catastrophic. So the goal is to avoid any use of nuclear weapons. A small number does not make it better than a large number. The important thing to keep in mind is that Russia is already using nuclear weapons, not in an explosive sense of destroying large areas of territory, but they're using them as diplomatic leverage, as I said earlier. They're using them as a means of blackmail. They're using them to get Western countries to restrain what they are providing Ukraine in the way of military assistance. So we're seeing the use of it every day, and then it's been very successful. I don't think that Russia wants to use its weapons explosively in Ukraine. They're using them diplomatically every day, more or less. I think that they made a decision early in the war that they would prefer to use their weapons in this manner as means of leverage and not as a way to destroy territory. It doesn't make sense. You don't destroy a country that you want to occupy and eventually control.
1: Long-term British borrowing costs surged to their highest in nearly 30 years on Tuesday. Sterling slumped and shares fell as investors brace for a potential change of leadership that could weaken fiscal discipline. Prime Minister Keir Starmer is under mounting pressure to resign. It's after his governing Labour Party suffered big losses in last week's local elections. But he remained defiant on Tuesday at a cabinet meeting, telling ministers he would get on with governing. Almost 80 of his lawmakers have called on him to go. Economist Hetal Mehta of St James's Place told Reuters that markets are nervous that any alternative leader will seek to borrow more, and that would likely push the cost of the debt up further.
2: That level of uncertainty is into the idea of we don't know what the fiscal situation will be. You know, there are obviously pressures in for any government to spend more to boost growth, but then you have to balance that with the fiscal rules. And so that kind of uncertainty demands a bit of a risk premium, and that's why we see gilt yields rising currently.
1: The benchmark 10-year gilt yield rose 5.13%, the highest since 2008. That was around the level hit in March on concerns around the inflationary impact of the Iran war.
2: There are a few different things, but certainly the impact of the Iran conflict, how that will feed into inflation, what that might mean for the Bank of England, where inflation expectations are actually still elevated, all feeds into this idea of higher interest rates and therefore higher borrowing costs.
1: 30-year yields sensitive to financial risks touched their highest since 1998 at 5.81%, rising as much as 14 basis points. The pound also dropped by half a percentage point, and stock markets also came under pressure, with the FTSE 100 index down nearly 1%.
3: The World Health Organization said that 11 hantavirus cases have now been linked to the cruise ship MV Hondius, including 9 confirmed infections of the Andes strain of the virus and 2 suspected cases. The ship was carrying around 150 passengers and crew members from more than 20 countries, including 38 from the Philippines, 23 from Britain, 17 from the United States, 14 from Spain, 11 from the Netherlands, 8 from Germany, and 5 each from France and Ukraine. Speaking at a joint press conference with the Spanish government in Madrid, WHO officials warned that additional confirmed cases could still emerge due to the virus's long incubation period, despite the completion of evacuation operations from the vessel, and urged countries to follow its epidemic prevention and control guidelines. The WHO also said no new deaths had been reported since May 2nd. All confirmed and suspected cases linked to the vessel had been isolated, minimizing the risk of further transmission, it said, adding that there is currently no indication of a larger scale outbreak. Saliva, urine, and droppings, most commonly by inhaling virus particles emitted into the air from contaminated waste. Rodent bites can also transmit the virus. From the

0: President Donald Trump on Tuesday confirmed that Marty McCarry was being replaced as U.S. Food and Drug Administrator. It's the latest leadership change at the Federal Health Department following weeks of public speculation and a mounting pressure campaign.
1: He's going to be off, and the assistant, the deputy, is taking over temporarily. He was having some difficulty. You know, he's a great doctor, and he was having some difficulty.
0: FDA Deputy Commissioner for Food Kyle Diamantis will lead the agency in an acting capacity, according to two sources familiar with the situation. Political First reported the development. McCarry's departure follows weeks of intensifying pressure from powerful Republicans, anti-abortion groups, and the Wall Street Journal editorial board. All the while, sources said he clashed with top officials at the White House and Department of Health and Human Services. McCarry faced criticism over his handling of reintroducing flavored vapes into the U.S. market, a stalled abortion pill review, and public disagreements with drug makers over reviews of potentially life-saving medicines and vaccines. The Journal's editorial page has featured at least half a dozen op-eds blasting McCarry for controversial drug rejections, calling for his ouster. McCarry, a Johns Hopkins University School of Medicine surgical oncologist who criticized vaccine mandates during the COVID-19 pandemic, was confirmed by Congress last March. The White House in recent months has sought more conventional candidates for top health jobs that could be confirmed by the Senate. But that has proven difficult, with many wary of working under Health Secretary Robert F. Kennedy Jr., who has espoused views particularly on vaccines that contradict scientific evidence.
2: Florida intends to shut down the controversial federal migrant detention center known as Alligator Alcatraz. That's according to reports by the New York Times on Tuesday. The facility is located 37 miles west of Miami in a subtropical wetland home to alligators, crocodiles, and pythons. The report, which cited a federal official and three people familiar with the facility's operations, said the facility was closing and that detainees would be moved by the start of June. It said the $250 million facility would be broken down over the following weeks. Florida Governor Ron DeSantis' office did not immediately respond to a request for comment. A U.S. Department of Homeland Security spokesperson said any reports about pressure from the department to cease operations at Alligator Alcatraz are false. The spokesperson said the agency continues to evaluate detention needs and requirements. Official statistics show that Immigration and Customs Enforcement had held an average of about 1,400 detainees at the facility from October 2025 through early April of this year. Advocates criticized the conditions there, saying bright lights remained on 24 hours a day, detainees were denied medicine, and the remote location made it challenging to obtain legal counsel. The facility was opened under former Homeland Security Secretary Kristi Noem's tenure. During his time in office, U.S. President Donald Trump has made aggressive immigration and border policies central to his political agenda.
3: See what I mean?
4: Spain will push ahead with new rules to make social networks and AI safer, despite robust lobbying from the tech industry. That's according to Digital Transformation Minister Oscar López, who spoke to Reuters.
5: Bueno, la privacidad de los datos es sagrada. Precisamente por eso.
6: Data privacy is sacred. That is precisely why those who try to establish a framework around competitiveness forget that the profit of four tech companies cannot come at the expense of the rights of millions.
5: Derechos de millones de personas.
4: He said powerful voices were fighting against regulations that would curb high-risk AI systems or force companies to disclose how their social media algorithms worked. His comments echo those by European Commission President Ursula von der Leyen.
7: It is us who decide our rules, not the tech companies.
4: She said on Tuesday that the Commission was targeting social media companies' addictive and harmful design practices in its upcoming Digital Fairness Act.
7: We do not have to accept addictive social media design. We do not have to accept children being drawn into ever more extreme content. We do not have to accept that girls and women have their photos used for AI-generated sexualized images.
4: Spain has made similar moves to Australia, France and Greece and has announced plans to ban social media use by teenagers. It's also adopting legislation holding executives personally responsible for hate speech on their platforms. Lopez said there is a mental health pandemic amongst youngsters, with cases of cyberbullying, sexual harassment and AI-generated sexual deepfakes targeting children.
6: What isn't legal in the real world can't be legal in the virtual world.
8: Tens of thousands of Argentines marched through downtown Buenos Aires and major cities across the country to demand that ultra-liberal President Javier Milei reverse the cuts he applied to the budget of public universities. The protest took place at a delicate moment for the government, whose popularity has plummeted this year amid economic difficulties and corruption allegations. Students, teachers, researchers, union members, and opposition leaders took part in the massive demonstration, which ended in Plaza de Mayo in front of the government house.
9: Desde el 2023 que venimos con una restricción presupuestaria muy fuerte, venimos perdiendo, hemos hecho tres marchas anteriores, esta es la cuarta, hemos logrado que el Parlamento entienda nuestra 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
8: Milei, who took office in late 2023 with a promise to make deep cuts to public accounts in order to eliminate the fiscal deficit, vetoed a congressional law in 2025 that guaranteed an increase in the university budget. Although his decision was overturned by Congress, when senators overwhelmingly rejected the veto, the government still has not implemented the funding stipulated in the law.
10: 221 mil pesos fue mi salario del mes de abril. ¿Eso en qué impacta hoy en que la calidad de los docentes no sea la misma? 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
8: Now, the National Supreme Court of Justice will have to rule on the matter after an extraordinary appeal filed by the government, which argues that it does not have the necessary funds to finance the law.

0: Elon Musk, Apple's Tim Cook, GE Aerospace's Larry Culp, and Boeing's Kelly Ortberg will join U.S. President Donald Trump on his visit to China this week, a White House official told Reuters.
1: 208 billion transistors.
0: Others taking part include Meta's Dina Powell McCormick, BlackRock's Larry Fink, Blackstone's Steven Schwarzman, Micron's Sanjay Mehrotra, MasterCard's Michael Miebach, Qualcomm's Cristiano Amon, and Visa's Ryan McInerney, the official said. Cisco CEO Chuck Robbins was invited by the White House to join the China trip, but was unable to attend as the company's earnings will be released this week, a company spokesperson said. The U.S. and China are expected to agree to forums to facilitate mutual trade and investment, while China is expected to announce purchases related to Boeing airplanes, American agriculture, and energy, Reuters reported earlier on Monday.
2: At the top of our agenda,
0: major business deals or purchases are often announced during summit meetings between China and the United States. The two countries will also discuss lengthening a truce in their trade war that allows rare earth minerals to flow from China to the U.S., though it is not yet clear if that agreement will be extended this week. The last meeting between Trump and Chinese President Xi Jinping was in October in South Korea, where they agreed to pause a bruising trade war that had seen the U.S. impose triple-digit tariffs on Chinese goods, and Beijing threatened to restrict the global supply of rare earths.
3: The U.S. Consumer Price Index for April increased by 3.8% year-on-year, up from 3.3% in March as energy prices hovered at high levels. Data released by the U.S. Bureau of Labor Statistics

0: statistics showed on Tuesday. This marks the highest level of U.S. headline inflation since May 2024, underlining challenges facing policymakers in the country. Observers have raised concerns as headline inflation in April surpassed the 3.6% growth in national average hourly earnings. Heather Long, chief economist at Navy Federal Credit Union, said for the first time in 3 years, inflation is eating up all wage gains. Meanwhile, the index for energy increased 3.8% month on month in April, accounting for over 40% of the monthly all items increase. In particular, gasoline prices surged 28.4% year on year amid oil supply shocks. The index for food increased 0.5% month over month in April in comparison to zero growth in the previous month. Notably, signs emerged that core inflation has also picked up. In April, both shelter and apparel prices rose 0.6% from the previous month, while airline fares increased 20.7% year on year. Core CPI, which excludes volatile food and energy components to measure underlying inflation, rose 0.4% month-on-month in April, up from 2.6% in March. The April figure was up 2.8% year-on-year. Sticky inflation is expected to continue to weigh on U.S. households, especially low-income groups.
1: Iran's confrontation with the United States in and around the Strait of Hormuz is increasingly straining both the global economy and Iran's own domestic stability, as sanctions, conflict, and disrupted trade deepen economic hardship across the country. In Tehran, many residents say that the cost of basic goods has surged dramatically since the conflict began, leaving families struggling to afford everyday necessities.
2: ولی تقریبا الان یک ماهی هستش که ما هنوز پولی دریافت نکردیم، فقط کار کردیم.
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1: Economists have warned that emergency government measures aimed at easing public hardship could further fuel inflation, while prolonged instability continues to weigh heavily on private businesses and employment.
4: Hundreds of colored plastic baskets filled with frozen fish are hoisted from boats and stacked along the docks at Juana Fishing Port as workers guide plastic crates of fish down narrow steel bridges, forming conveyor-like ramps that carry the loads directly from the vessels onto the dock. Many of the boats have spent 8 to 9 months in Indonesia's eastern waters, including off Papua, bringing back export-grade mackerel and tuna destined for markets such as Thailand, China, and Japan. But behind the busy scenes at the port, rising fuel costs are threatening to bring activity to it. For many crew members, staying ashore means losing their only livelihood.
5: Oh, kalau yang dirasakan untuk kenaikannya ada sekitar 3 kali lah. 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
4: The sense of uncertainty is weighing heavily on boat owners. The rising costs have left them with no

0: options.
1: Cuba will introduce new variable fuel prices at gas stations starting Friday. That is according to the Ministry of Finance and Prices on Tuesday. The government said the new prices reflect actual costs of importing gas and diesel amid an ongoing U.S. fuel blockade. For the past 2 weeks, fuel has almost completely disappeared from state-run gas stations in the capital, Havana. The U.S. blockade has severely limited supplies, forcing strict rationing across the country. The shortages have forced most Cubans to park their gas-powered vehicles.
2: So everything's on the rise then. It's something. Let's see if we can keep filling up, right? Because if prices go up too high, the economy won't be able to handle it.
1: It all comes 4 months after Donald Trump warned he would impose tariffs on any country exporting fuel to Cuba. This week, he again stepped up the rhetoric.
3: Well, look, they're not doing well. Cuba is not doing well. It's a failed nation, and we'll be talking about Cuba at the right time.
1: The Cuban government says it still has some ways to import fuel, despite the U.S. measures. However, prices will now vary depending on the supplier, shipping costs, insurance, risks, and global market prices. The new prices will be publicly displayed and could differ between gas stations.
4: Samsung Electronics and its union didn't reach a pay deal on Wednesday, which risked a massive strike. The update followed long government-mediated talks on Monday and Tuesday. Any industrial action could impact the wider South Korean economy. The country's authorities were so concerned they called an emergency meeting. Prime Minister Kim Min-seok told the government to closely manage the situation and encourage more dialogue to prevent a strike. Samsung shares fell as much as 6% after the news broke, but later traded up 1% after the update of the ministerial meeting. Rival SK Hynix saw its stock surge 7%. It was helped by market views it could profit from Samsung's labor issues and expectations it will list in the US later this year. Samsung's union is angry over what it calls a massive gap in bonus pay with SK Hynix. It has planned an 18-day strike from May 21st if its demands aren't met. The union has warned more than 50,000 workers could walk off the job. That would likely delay shipments to customers and further push up chip prices. The union has called for an end to a cap on bonus pay, currently set at 50% of annual base salary. It also wants the allocation of 15% of profit to bonus pay and more clarity on how bonuses are calculated. The union said it has no plans to resume talks before the strike date, but added it would consider a proper proposal if the company presents one. Samsung said it regretted the collapse of talks and will continue to have sincere dialogue with the union to stop what it called a worst-case scenario.

0: Cristiano Ronaldo will have to wait a bit longer for his first Saudi Pro League title after Al Nassr conceded a bizarre own goal in the final seconds on Tuesday. Second-placed Al Hilal grabbed a 1-1 draw in Riyadh when home goalkeeper Bento fumbled a long throw-in into his own net in the 8th minute of added time to leave Ronaldo and the Al Nassr fans stunned. Al Nassr, with just one game left this season, remain 5 points ahead of Al Hilal, who have a game in hand. Al Nassr can seal the title when they play Damak next week. Former Real Madrid and Manchester United forward Ronaldo is yet to taste domestic honors in Saudi Arabia since signing a lucrative contract in 2023. His move ignited interest in Saudi football and inspired a wave of big-name signings, including Neymar and Al Hilal's Karim Benzema.
1: Reminiscent of the start.
0: The San Antonio Spurs beat the Minnesota Timberwolves 126-97 to take a 3-2 lead in their second round series. Victor Wembanyama atoned for his first career ejection with another huge performance, finishing with 27 points, 17 rebounds, and 3 blocks. Keldon Johnson had 21 points, De'Aaron Fox added 18, and Stephon Castle had 17 as San Antonio moved a game away from the Western Conference Finals. The Spurs can advance to face Oklahoma City with a victory in Game 6 on Friday in Minneapolis. Anthony Edwards, who was limited to 8 points in the first half, finished with 20 points for Minnesota. Julius Randle and Jaden McDaniels added 17 points apiece. Wembanyama returned after his ejection early in the second quarter of Minnesota's 114-109 victory Sunday during Game 4 in Minneapolis. Wembanyama received a flagrant 2-foul after elbowing Naz Reid in the throat. Wembanyama was 6-for-8 from the field and 2-for-3 on three-pointers in scoring 18 points in the opening quarter. After being approached by Minnesota's Ayo Dosunmu, after getting tangled up with McDaniels in the first quarter, Wembanyama would run untouched to the rim for an emphatic windmill dunk. The Timberwolves opened the third quarter on a 14-2 run to tie the game after trailing by 18 points in the first half. Minnesota tipped away 3 attempted alley-oop passes to Wembanyama before they reached the 7-foot-4 post. The Spurs recaptured a double-digit lead in the third, spurred by Keldon Johnson's block on Rudy Gobert's attempted dunk, followed by his short jumper after bodying Edwards under the rim.
1: Conference Finals.

0: Very, very much. I mean, I was fresh, feeling great. But honestly, it's hard to tell if it's just it was just game five. Obviously, I'm gonna be excited. I'm gonna have butterflies, you know. So excitement is not something abnormal at this point in the playoffs. I mean, it was two games ago. It's the playoffs. I'm focused. I was focused on the game today, and now I'm focusing on the game in Minnesota in 3 days. It's the playoff. We gotta move on, and I got to care about my team. Yeah, I mean, I feel like I'm not gonna leak anything he said, obviously, but he maybe wanted to, you know, make a statement or make his talking even more impactful by being there. But he gives feedback and talks to us regularly, you know, throughout series, throughout games. So, as always, when he speaks, everybody listens.
1: I mean, tonight, some of the stuff that Wemby was doing, you don't really have too much of an answer for it. Just kind of hope he misses. But he came out high. He made a bunch of shots. I feel like we adjusted, fought back in the game. Tried to dig ourselves out of the hole, but I mean, eventually they created another league and running out in transition. We got to get back, get matched up. Just game plan mistakes that we keep making, and it's too late in the series to make these mistakes.
2: Zach Benson scored the go-ahead goal on his 21st birthday as the Buffalo Sabres beat the Montreal Canadiens 3-2 in Game 4.
3: Blocked by Timmins, 15
2: to level their Eastern Conference semifinal series. Matthias Samuelsson opened the scoring for Buffalo in the first period. Montreal responded with goals from Alex Newhook and Cole Caulfield, who put the Canadiens ahead on the power play late in the period.
3: Sabres crowding the front of the...
2: Tage Thompson tied the game in the second period with a power play goal. Benson scored on the power play in the third period to put Buffalo ahead. Game 5 is set for Thursday in Buffalo.
4: The Sabres have two...
5: Every story is part of a bigger picture. 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The defining issues of our age, the decisions that shape debate, every story counts. A fast-changing world told through stories that endure, events that define each

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A News. 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

0: Welcome to ANews. I'm Omer Taslim. You're watching Turkey's Diplomacy. Why I say that this is a very significant visit,
1: it can be incredibly helpful.
0: Palestinians from the Gaza Strip.
2: Why those humanitarian aid still stuck?
3: If we put Daesh aside, is this the end of Netanyahu?
1: So many chefs in the kitchen.
0: The end of sanctions.

0: have a long talk about it.
1: Donald Trump said Tuesday he would have a talk with Chinese President Xi Jinping about the war in Iran during his upcoming trip to China. But when asked about possible Chinese involvement, the U.S. president offered a blunt response.
0: I don't think we need any help with Iran, to be honest with you. They're defeated militarily, and they'll either do the right thing or we'll finish the job.
1: His comments come as hopes for a lasting peace deal grow weaker, and Iran strengthens its control over the Strait of Hormuz. More than a month after a shaky ceasefire began, the two sides have made little progress toward an agreement. According to sources, Tehran struck new deals with Iraq and Pakistan to ship oil and natural gas through the area. Sources say other countries are considering similar deals, potentially making Iran's grip on the strait more permanent. The Trump administration said Tuesday that top U.S. and Chinese officials agreed last month that no country should charge tolls on ships passing through the region. China, which has close ties with Iran and buys large amounts of its oil, did not challenge this statement. Trump is scheduled to meet Xi this week and is expected to urge China to press Iran to reach a deal with the United States. For its part, Tehran has demanded compensation for damage from the war and an end to the U.S. blockade. It also wants a full ceasefire across all fronts, including in Lebanon, where Iran-backed Hezbollah is fighting Israel. Trump has dismissed those demands as garbage.
2: This meeting with Xi is incredibly important at this time, because not only because of the bilateral relationship between the United States and China, because of the war in Iran as well. Both China and the United States obviously have an enormous amount to play into this war in Iran. Iran and China is one of the largest and most important economic relations Iran has. And of course, China is one of the most important players for the global economy. And a global recession, which would come from a prolonged closure of the Strait of Hormuz, would dramatically affect both China and the United States. So obviously, the war in Iran will be probably a large portion of the conversation just because it's a huge monkey wrench in the global economy. And again, China has a huge role to play in sort of potentially swaying Iran in ways that we simply don't, because we don't have the economic leverage over Iran that we do because of the sanctions on Iran. I would say that, you know, again, Iranian exports of oil to China are obviously important, but oil markets, in some sense, you know, oil is a commodity. Oil goes to the highest bidder. So in some sense, if China is willing to pay for higher prices of oil from other parties, they'll be insulated from this. In addition to that, you know, China has built up massive stores of oil. So they are among other parties, they're one of the more insulated.

0: to this type of shock than anybody else. The Taiwan issue is enormous for both sides. I mean, of course, from the Chinese side, it is part of China. This is, you know, an enormous issue. And from the U.S. side, it is both a close partner. It is where the 90 or 95% of the most advanced semiconductors come out of. It's a democracy, and it is a sort of, you know, a key pillar in the first island chain. So from both sides, this is a both huge economic and strategic issue. I really don't think that this is on the agenda in large part. I think the U.S. side would very much not want this to be on the agenda for these discussions. I think that much like China has slowly over time tried to change the status quo in the South China Sea and other areas, I think they'll try to use this as an area to slowly change the status quo, try to get the U.S. to change verbiage, change decisions around weapon sales.
1: Iran has set out five conditions for entering a new round of negotiations with the United States, Iran's semi-official Fars news agency reported on Tuesday. A source familiar with the matter said that Iran is demanding an end to all fronts of war, especially in Lebanon, the lifting of sanctions, the release of frozen Iranian assets, compensation for war damages, and recognition of Iran's authority over the Strait of Hormuz. Iran's Deputy Foreign Minister Kazem Gharibabadi said on social media platform on the same day that true peace cannot be built on coercive policies. He said that Iran's principles are clear, including a permanent end to the war and guarantees against its recurrence, compensation for damage, the lifting of the blockade and illegal sanctions, and full respect for Iran's rights. He also said that one cannot speak of a ceasefire while maintaining a blockade, claim to support diplomacy while intensifying sanctions, or advocate for regional stability while providing political and military support to a regime that is the source of aggression and instability.
2: Senior Pentagon official Jules Hurst on Tuesday told lawmakers that the United States' war in Iran has cost the country $29 billion so far, an increase of $4 billion from an estimate provided late last month.
3: So at the time of testimony in front of the Hask, it was $25 billion. But the joint staff team and the comptroller team are constantly looking at that estimate. And so now we think it's closer to 29. That's because of updated repair and replacement of equipment costs, and also just general operational costs to keep people in theater.
2: It is unclear how the Pentagon arrived at the $29 billion figure. This all comes just 6 months before midterm elections, in which President Donald Trump's Republicans may face an uphill battle to keep their House majority. Democrats, meanwhile, are riding high in public opinion polls as they attempt to link the war with cost of living issues, including gasoline prices, which have seen a roughly 50% increase across the U.S. On Monday, Trump said a ceasefire was on life support, as Tehran rejected a U.S. proposal to end the conflict in hope for a peace deal dwindles.
1: Britain will deploy a warship, fighter jets, and autonomous systems as part of a multinational security mission in the Strait of Hormuz, the Ministry of Defense said on Tuesday. British Defense Secretary John Healey announced the plan following a virtual meeting of defense ministers involving representatives from more than 40 countries. According to the MOD, Britain will provide £115 million in new funding for autonomous mine-hunting equipment and advanced counter-drone systems. The Royal Navy destroyer HMS Dragon is currently sailing toward the Middle East in support of the operation. This deployment follows last week's announcement that the UK and France will jointly lead a multinational Strait of Hormuz mission. French Ministry of Armed Forces said France's Charles de Gaulle aircraft carrier group had crossed the Suez Canal and is heading toward the southern Red Sea. In response, Kazem Gharibabadi, Iran's Deputy Foreign Minister for Legal and International Affairs, warned on Sunday that the presence of French and British warships in the Strait of Hormuz to accompany U.S. illegal and internationally unlawful actions will be met with a decisive and immediate response from Iran's armed forces.

Turkish President Recep Tayyip Erdogan will attend a Turkic summit and hold high-level talks in Kazakhstan. At the invitation of Kazakh President Kasym-Jomart Tokayev, Erdogan is expected to attend the informal summit of the Organization of Turkic States in the city of Turkestan, as well as a meeting titled Astana-Ankara, From Brotherhood to a Pragmatic Eurasian Alliance, aimed at further strengthening bilateral cooperation. The official visit of President Recep Tayyip Erdogan to Kazakhstan's capital Astana signals a new phase in the deepening strategic partnership between Ankara and Astana in recent years. The talks, following Tokayev's visit to Ankara last year, are expected to focus not only on political relations but also on new areas of cooperation in energy, transportation, trade and the defense industry. According to a statement from Kazakhstan's presidential palace, Erdogan and Tokayev will evaluate the current state and future of bilateral relations, which have been elevated to the level of an enhanced strategic partnership. The two leaders will also co-chair the sixth meeting of the Kazakhstan-Turkiye High-Level Strategic Cooperation Council. Erdogan and Tokayev are set to meet again on May 15th at the informal summit of the heads of state of the Organization of Turkic States, to be held in the Kazakh city of Turkestan. Turkish president's contacts in Astana are also being closely watched in terms of the new geopolitical balances emerging after the Russia-Ukraine war. In particular, new trade and energy routes across Central Asia, the South Caucasus, and the Caspian Corridor are making cooperation between Turkey and Kazakhstan increasingly strategic. Topics expected to dominate the talks include the development of the Middle Corridor, Caspian transit transportation projects, energy security, logistics connectivity, and defense industry cooperation. The two countries are also aiming to strengthen coordination along the Middle Corridor, which is seen as an alternative trade route between China and Europe. Increasing the volume of Kazakh oil transported through the Baku-Tbilisi-Ceyhan pipeline is also on the agenda. According to experts, Kazakhstan's energy resources and position as a transit country complement Turkey's role as a logistics hub opening to European markets, turning the two countries into regionally complementary partners.

0: Belgium's Queen Matilda visited Turkey as part of a high-level Belgian economic mission aimed at strengthening trade, investment, technology, and defense cooperation between the two countries, holding a series of official meetings and programs in Istanbul. Turkish President Recep Tayyip Erdogan and the First Lady welcomed Queen Matilda during her visit, which included talks on expanding bilateral cooperation and enhancing economic partnerships between Ankara and Brussels.
1: We need Turkey. We're partners, we're allies, we're friends, and we need one each other. Turkey needs the European Union as well, so we need each other. And by cooperation, by working together, by economic trade, having more export, having more collaboration, having more deals, business deals, then we will have more people happy and more revenue.
0: The Belgian delegation took part in the Turkey-Belgium Business Forum and high-level meetings, bringing together Turkish and Belgian companies, while discussions focused on industry, trade, women's economic participation, advanced technology, and biopharmaceutical cooperation. Queen Matilda also visited several of Turkey's major strategic and technological centers, including the Istanbul Finance Center and the National Technology Center operated by Baykar, reflecting growing European interest in Turkey's rapidly advancing defense and innovation sectors. The Belgian defense minister praised Turkey's defense industry during the visit, describing the country as an emerging maritime and technological power that is increasingly gaining influence in global defense markets through domestically produced naval platforms, drones, and advanced military systems.
1: You engaged, you modernized, you adapt, you have now new doctrines, working on drone technology, working on AI, working on innovation, R&D, all the time. And that is what we need to do. So we need to copy your model. Your model is great.
0: The visit further underscored Turkey's expanding geopolitical and economic importance as a major regional power connecting Europe, Central Asia, and the Middle East, while also reinforcing Ankara's position as one of the world's fastest rising defense technology and manufacturing hubs. Palestinians across Gaza are once again enduring relentless Israeli bombardment as attacks on the besieged enclave intensified in recent weeks, deepening the suffering of civilians already devastated by war, displacement, and destruction. Families who had briefly hoped the October ceasefire would bring relief say that the violence never truly stopped, with Israeli strikes continuing to hit densely populated neighborhoods, displacement camps, and areas filled with civilians struggling to survive amid the ruins.
2: كان في عدد شهداء صح كان في عدد اولها يعني قليل شهر عن شهر العدد بزيد لشهر اثنين شهر ثلاثة لغاية 28/4 فقدت ابني الثاني وراح لي كمان ولد قبل هيك تمام هم الولد الاثنين كانوا المعدين الي هم اللي كانوا يصرفوا علي ويعيلوني انا في امور البيت وامور الحياتيه.
0: Women and children remain among the victims of the renewed attacks, while terrified families describe fleeing explosions in the middle of the night with nowhere safe left to go in a territory where entire communities have already been flattened. For many Palestinians, the latest escalation has reopened the trauma of repeated displacement as families who returned to damaged homes after the ceasefire are once again forced into overcrowded tents lacking food, water, electricity, and basic sanitation.
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4: 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Palestinian mother of six, Zainab Abu Saman, said that she was forced to leave her home in haste as explosions hit nearby, describing how the latest escalation revived painful memories of earlier phases of the war.
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4: Despite the ceasefire, Israeli violence has continued across Gaza with frequent strikes, while local medical sources say that hundreds of Palestinians have been killed since the truce came into effect.
7: This was the funeral of 14-year-old Awsam Natsan in the Israeli-occupied West Bank. At least 70 children have been killed in the West Bank and East Jerusalem since early 2025, UNICEF said on Tuesday. That's a rate of about one child killed a week.
8: Children are paying an intolerable price for escalating military operations and settler attacks across the occupied West Bank, including East Jerusalem.

0: number of Palestinians injured by settler attacks in the last 20 years. And we're seeing attacks become increasingly coordinated. So documented incidents include children shot, stabbed, children beaten, and children pepper sprayed. Now, these are not isolated incidents. They point to a sustained pattern of the worst kind of violations against children, as well as attacks on children's homes, on their schools, and on the water that they rely on.
1: Human rights groups have described a renewed surge in violence against Palestinians by Israeli settlers and soldiers since 2023. The United Nations and most countries deem Israel's settlements on West Bank land captured in the 1967 war illegal, which Israel disputes. Prime Minister Benjamin Netanyahu's government, which staunchly opposes the establishment of a Palestinian state, has accelerated settlement building. European governments have also raised concern about rising settler violence, on Monday agreeing new sanctions targeting violent Israeli settlers, as well as leading figures from Hamas.
2: The Russian Defense Ministry said that the armed forces have resumed their special military operation following the end of a ceasefire, while Ukraine reported successfully repelling Russia's attacks. Russian forces observed the Victory Day ceasefire from Friday to Monday, remaining in positions previously held throughout the period, the ministry said in a statement. With the end of the ceasefire agreement, Russian forces have continued conducting the special military operation, it said. According to the ministry, Russian forces struck Ukrainian military airfields, ammunition depots, fuel depots, and other targets across 56 regions, shooting down 108 fixed-wing drones. On the same day, the General Staff of the Armed Forces of Ukraine reported that there were 174 battles in frontline areas. Talks aimed at ending the conflict have so far failed to achieve a significant breakthrough, stalling in recent months. U.S. President Donald Trump made ending what has become a war of attrition a key pledge during his 2024 election campaign. On Tuesday, as he left the White House for a trip to China, Trump told reporters,
3: "Will you be able to talk about the end of the war in Ukraine with the president?"
4: I think it's getting very close. The end of the war in Ukraine, I really think it's getting very close.
2: On Monday, the Kyiv Independent newspaper reported that Washington was attempting to negotiate another temporary ceasefire that would include sanctions relief for Russia. Ukrainian officials are reportedly concerned that the proposed agreement does not include security guarantees, which Kyiv views as essential to deterring future aggression from Moscow.

Russia's nuclear doctrine is that they have nuclear weapons to defend their country, as all nuclear weapon states do. The interesting thing is that they changed it a little bit last year. They added that the nuclear weapons are also to be used in defense of Russia's sovereignty and territorial integrity, which is a little bit of a new wrinkle. This was clearly done to send a message to the countries that are supporting Ukraine to say that there is a line. They're not saying where it is, but at some point, if that line is crossed, then nuclear weapons could be involved. So it's clear that they're using these weapons as a means of blackmail, that they are trying to use it to get additional leverage to get what they want out of the war in Ukraine. Russia and the United States have about 7,000 nuclear weapons each. Russia has probably slightly more. Many of these are held in reserve. They're not of use. But the point is that even one nuclear weapon, if used, would be catastrophic. So the goal is to avoid any use of nuclear weapons. A small number does not make it better than a large number. The important thing to keep in mind is that Russia is already using nuclear weapons, not in an explosive sense of destroying large areas of territory, but they're using them as diplomatic leverage, as I said earlier. They're using them as a means of blackmail. They're using them to get Western countries to restrain what they are providing Ukraine in the way of military assistance. So

0: We're seeing the use of it every day, and it's been very successful. I don't think that Russia wants to use its weapons explosively in Ukraine. They're using them diplomatically every day, more or less. I think that they made a decision early in the war that they would prefer to use their weapons in this manner as means of leverage and not as a way to destroy territory. It doesn't make sense. You don't destroy a country that you want to occupy and eventually control.
1: Long-term British borrowing costs surged to their highest in nearly 30 years on Tuesday. Sterling slumped and shares fell as investors brace for a potential change of leadership that could weaken fiscal discipline. Prime Minister Keir Starmer is under mounting pressure to resign. It's after his governing Labour Party suffered big losses in last week's local elections. But he remained defiant on Tuesday at a cabinet meeting, telling ministers he would get on with governing. Almost 80 of his lawmakers have called on him to go. Economist Hetal Mehta of St James's Place told Reuters that markets are nervous that any alternative leader will seek to borrow more, and that would likely push the cost of the debt up further.
2: That level of uncertainty is into the idea of we don't know what the fiscal situation will be. You know, there are obviously pressures in for any government to spend more to boost growth, but then you have to balance that with the fiscal rules. And so that kind of uncertainty demands a bit of a risk premium, and that's why we see gilt yields rising currently.
1: The benchmark 10-year gilt yield rose 5.13%, the highest since 2008. That was around the level hit in March on concerns around the inflationary impact of the Iran war.
2: There are a few different things, but certainly the impact of the Iran conflict, how that will feed into inflation, what that might mean for the Bank of England, where inflation expectations are actually still elevated, all feeds into this idea of higher interest rates and therefore higher borrowing costs.
1: 30-year yields sensitive to financial risks touched their highest since 1998 at 5.81%, rising as much as 14 basis points. The pound also dropped by half a percentage point, and stock markets also came under pressure, with the FTSE 100 index down nearly 1%.
3: The World Health Organization said that 11 hantavirus cases have now been linked to the cruise ship MV Hondius, including 9 confirmed infections of the Andes strain of the virus and 2 suspected cases. The ship was carrying around 150 passengers and crew members from more than 20 countries, including 38 from the Philippines, 23 from Britain, 17 from the United States, 14 from Spain, 11 from the Netherlands, 8 from Germany, and 5 each from France and Ukraine. Speaking at a joint press conference with the Spanish government in Madrid, WHO officials warned that additional confirmed cases could still emerge due to the virus's long incubation period, despite the completion of evacuation operations from the vessel, and urged countries to follow its epidemic prevention and control guidelines. The WHO also said no new deaths had been reported since May 2nd. All confirmed and suspected cases linked to the vessel had been isolated, minimizing the risk of further transmission, it said, adding that there is currently no indication of a larger-scale outbreak. In related developments, Spain's Ministry of Health announced in a social media update on Tuesday that a Spanish passenger evacuated from the ship had tested positive again after a second hantavirus test, confirming the infection. Meanwhile, the operator of the ship said the vessel departed on Monday on its return voyage to the Netherlands. Only 25 crew members, along with one doctor and one nurse, remain on board after all passengers had disembarked. Hantavirus was first isolated and named in 1978 after the Hantan River in the Republic of Korea, where an outbreak occurred among soldiers during wartime. According to the U.S. Centers for Disease Control and Prevention, humans usually contract hantavirus through contact with infected rodents or their saliva, urine, and droppings, most commonly by inhaling virus particles emitted into the air from contaminated waste. Rodent bites can also transmit the virus.
4: From the military point of view.

0: Marty's a great guy.
1: President Donald Trump on Tuesday confirmed that Marty McCarry was being replaced as U.S. Food and Drug Administrator. It's the latest leadership change at the Federal Health Department following weeks of public speculation and a mounting pressure campaign.
0: He's going to be off as the assistant, the deputy, is taking over temporarily. He was having some difficulty. You know, he's a great doctor, and he was having some difficulty.
1: FDA Deputy Commissioner for Food Kyle Diamantis will lead the agency in an acting capacity, according to two sources familiar with the situation. Politico first reported the development. McCarry's departure follows weeks of intensifying pressure from powerful Republicans, anti-abortion groups, and the Wall Street Journal editorial board. All the while, sources said he clashed with top officials at the White House and Department of Health and Human Services. McCarry faced criticism over his handling of reintroducing flavored vapes into the U.S. market, a stalled abortion pill review, and public disagreements with drug makers over reviews of potentially life-saving medicines and vaccines. The Journal's editorial page has featured at least half a dozen op-eds blasting McCarry for controversial drug rejections, calling for his ouster. McCarry, a Johns Hopkins University School of Medicine surgical oncologist who criticized vaccine mandates during the COVID-19 pandemic, was confirmed by Congress last March. The White House in recent months has sought more conventional candidates for top health jobs that could be confirmed by the Senate. But that has proven difficult, with many wary of working under Health Secretary Robert F. Kennedy Jr., who has espoused views particularly on vaccines that contradict scientific evidence. Florida intends to shut down the controversial federal migrant detention center known as Alligator Alcatraz. That's according to reports by the New York Times on Tuesday. The facility is located 37 miles west of Miami in a subtropical wetland home to alligators, crocodiles, and pythons. The report, which cited a federal official and three people familiar with the facility's operations, said the facility was closing and that detainees would be moved by the start of June. It said the $250 million facility would be broken down over the following weeks. Florida Governor Ron DeSantis' office did not immediately respond to a request for comment. A U.S. Department of Homeland Security spokesperson said any reports about pressure from the department to cease operations at Alligator Alcatraz are false. The spokesperson said the agency continues to evaluate detention needs and requirements. Official statistics show that Immigration and Customs Enforcement had held an average of about 1,400 detainees at the facility from October 2025 through early April of this year. Advocates criticized the conditions there, saying bright lights remained on 24 hours a day, detainees were denied medicine, and the remote location made it challenging to obtain legal counsel. The facility was opened under former Homeland Security Secretary Kristi Noem's tenure. During his time in office, U.S. President Donald Trump has made aggressive immigration and border policies central to his political agenda.
0: See what I mean?
2: Spain will push ahead with new rules to make social networks and AI safer, despite robust lobbying from the tech industry. That's according to Digital Transformation Minister Oscar López, who spoke to Reuters.
3: Bueno, la privacidad de los datos es sagrada. Precisamente por eso.
4: Data privacy is sacred. That is precisely why those who try to establish a framework around competitiveness forget that the profit of four tech companies cannot come at the expense of the rights of millions.
3: Derechos de millones de personas.
2: He said powerful voices were fighting against regulations that would curb high-risk AI systems or force companies to disclose how their social media algorithms worked. His comments echo those by European Commission President Ursula von der Leyen.
5: It is us who decide our rules, not the tech companies.
2: She said on Tuesday that the Commission was targeting social media companies' addictive and harmful design practices in its upcoming Digital Fairness Act.
5: We do not have to accept addictive social media design. We do not have to accept children being drawn into

0: ever more extreme content. We do not have to accept that girls and women have their photos used for AI-generated sexualized images.
1: Spain has made similar moves to Australia, France and Greece and has announced plans to ban social media use by teenagers. It's also adopting legislation holding executives personally responsible for hate speech on their platforms. Lopez said there is a mental health pandemic amongst youngsters, with cases of cyberbullying, sexual harassment and AI-generated sexual deepfakes targeting children.
2: What isn't legal in the real world can't be legal in the virtual world.
3: Tens of thousands of Argentines marched through downtown Buenos Aires and major cities across the country to demand that ultra-liberal President Javier Milei reverse the cuts he applied to the budget of public universities. The protest took place at a delicate moment for the government, whose popularity has plummeted this year amid economic difficulties and corruption allegations. Students, teachers, researchers, union members, and opposition leaders took part in the massive demonstration, which ended in Plaza de Mayo in front of the government house.
4: Desde el 2023 que venimos con una restricción presupuestaria muy fuerte, venimos perdiendo, hemos hecho tres marchas anteriores, esta es la cuarta, hemos logrado que el Parlamento entienda nuestra 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
3: Milei, who took office in late 2023 with a promise to make deep cuts to public accounts in order to eliminate the fiscal deficit, vetoed a congressional law in 2025 that guaranteed an increase in the university budget. Although his decision was overturned by Congress, when senators overwhelmingly rejected the veto, the government still has not implemented the funding stipulated in the law.
5: 221 mil pesos fue mi salario del mes de abril. ¿Eso en qué impacta hoy en que la calidad de los docentes no sea la misma? 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
3: Now, the National Supreme Court of Justice will have to rule on the matter after an extraordinary appeal filed by the government, which argues that it does not have the necessary funds to finance the law.

0: Elon Musk, Apple's Tim Cook, GE Aerospace's Larry Culp, and Boeing's Kelly Ortberg will join U.S. President Donald Trump on his visit to China this week, a White House official told Reuters.
1: 208 billion transistors.
0: Others taking part include Meta's Dina Powell McCormick, BlackRock's Larry Fink, Blackstone's Steven Schwarzman, Micron's Sanjay Mehrotra, MasterCard's Michael Miebach, Qualcomm's Cristiano Amon, and Visa's Ryan McInerney, the official said. Cisco CEO Chuck Robbins was invited by the White House to join the China trip, but was unable to attend as the company's earnings will be released this week, a company spokesperson said. The U.S. and China are expected to agree to forums to facilitate mutual trade and investment, while China is expected to announce purchases related to Boeing airplanes, American agriculture, and energy, Reuters reported earlier on Monday.
2: At the top of our agenda,
0: major business deals or purchases are often announced during summit meetings between China and the United States. The two countries will also discuss lengthening a truce in their trade war that allows rare earth minerals to flow from China to the U.S., though it is not yet clear if that agreement will be extended this week. The last meeting between Trump and Chinese President Xi Jinping was in October in South Korea, where they agreed to pause a bruising trade war that had seen the U.S. impose triple-digit tariffs on Chinese goods, and Beijing threatened to restrict the global supply of rare earths.
3: The U.S. Consumer Price Index for April increased by 3.8% year-on-year, up from 3.3% in March as energy prices hovered at high levels. Data released by the U.S. Bureau of Labor Statistics showed on Tuesday. This marks the highest level of U.S. headline inflation since May 2024, underlining challenges facing policymakers in the country. Observers have raised concerns as headline inflation in April surpassed the 3.6% growth in national average hourly earnings. Heather Long, chief economist at Navy Federal Credit Union, said for the first time in 3 years, inflation is eating up all wage gains. Meanwhile, the index for energy increased 3.8% month on month in April, accounting for over 40% of the monthly all items increase. In particular, gasoline prices surged 28.4% year-on-year amid oil supply shocks. The index for food increased 0.5% month over month in April in comparison to zero growth in the previous month. Notably, signs emerged that core inflation has also picked up. In April, both shelter and apparel prices rose 0.6% from the previous month, while airline fares increased 20.7% year-on-year. Core CPI, which excludes volatile food and energy components to measure underlying inflation, rose 0.4% month-on-month in April, up from 2.6% in March. The April figure was up 2.8% year-on-year. Sticky inflation is expected to continue to weigh on U.S. households, especially low-income groups.

0: 18.000 dan sekarang ini infonya di angka 27.000 sampai 30.000.
1: The sense of uncertainty is weighing heavily on boat owners. The rising costs have left them with no good options.
2: Cuba will introduce new variable fuel prices at gas stations starting Friday. That is according to the Ministry of Finance and Prices on Tuesday. The government said the new prices reflect actual costs of importing gas and diesel amid an ongoing U.S. fuel blockade. For the past 2 weeks, fuel has almost completely disappeared from state-run gas stations in the capital, Havana. The U.S. blockade has severely limited supplies, forcing strict rationing across the country. The shortages have forced most Cubans to park their gas-powered vehicles.
3: So everything's on the rise then. It's something. Let's see if we can keep filling up, right? Because if prices go up too high, the economy won't be able to handle it.
2: It all comes 4 months after Donald Trump warned he would impose tariffs on any country exporting fuel to Cuba. This week, he again stepped up the rhetoric.
4: Well, look, they're not doing well. Cuba is not doing well. It's a failed nation, and we'll be talking about Cuba at the right time.
2: The Cuban government says it still has some ways to import fuel, despite the U.S. measures. However, prices will now vary depending on the supplier, shipping costs, insurance, risks, and global market prices. The new prices will be publicly displayed and could differ between gas stations.
5: Samsung Electronics and its union didn't reach a pay deal on Wednesday, which risked a massive strike. The update followed long government-mediated talks on Monday and Tuesday. Any industrial action could impact the wider South Korean economy. The country's authorities were so concerned they called an emergency meeting. Prime Minister Kim Min-seok told the government to closely manage the situation and encourage more dialogue to prevent a strike. Samsung shares fell as much as 6% after the news broke, but later traded up 1% after the update of the ministerial meeting. Rival SK Hynix saw its stock surge 7%. It was helped by market views it could profit from Samsung's labor issues and expectations it will list in the US later this year. Samsung's union is angry over what it calls a massive gap in bonus pay with SK Hynix. It has planned an 18-day strike from May 21st if its demands aren't met. The union has warned more than 50,000 workers could walk off the job. That would likely delay shipments to customers and further push up chip prices. The union has called for an end to a cap on bonus pay, currently set at 50% of annual base salary. It also wants the allocation of 15% of profit to bonus pay and more clarity on how bonuses are calculated. The union said it has no plans to resume talks before the strike date, but added it would consider a proper proposal if the company presents one. Samsung said it regretted the collapse of talks and will continue to have sincere dialogue with the union to stop what it called a worst-case scenario.

0: Cristiano Ronaldo will have to wait a bit longer for his first Saudi Pro League title after Al Nassr conceded a bizarre own goal in the final seconds on Tuesday. Second-placed Al Hilal grabbed a 1-1 draw in Riyadh when home goalkeeper Bento fumbled a long throw-in into his own net in the 8th minute of added time to leave Ronaldo and the Al Nassr fans stunned. Al Nassr, with just one game left this season, remain 5 points ahead of Al Hilal, who have a game in hand. Al Nassr can seal the title when they play Damak next week. Former Real Madrid and Manchester United forward Ronaldo is yet to taste domestic honors in Saudi Arabia since signing a lucrative contract in 2023. His move ignited interest in Saudi football and inspired a wave of big-name signings, including Neymar and Al Hilal's Karim Benzema.
1: Reminiscent of the start.
0: The San Antonio Spurs beat the Minnesota Timberwolves 126-97 to take a 3-2 lead in their second round series. Victor Wembanyama atoned for his first career

another ejection with another huge performance, finishing with 27 points, 17 rebounds, and 3 blocks. Keldon Johnson had 21 points. De'Aaron Fox added 18. And Stephon Castle had 17. As San Antonio moved a game away from the Western Conference Finals, the Spurs can advance to face Oklahoma City with a victory in Game 6 on Friday in Minneapolis. Anthony Edwards, who was limited to 8 points in the first half, finished with 20 points for Minnesota. Julius Randle and Jaden McDaniels added 17 points apiece. Wembanyama returned after his ejection early in the second quarter of Minnesota's 114-109 victory Sunday during Game 4 in Minneapolis. Wembanyama received a flagrant 2 foul after elbowing Naz Reid in the throat. Wembanyama was 6-for-8 from the field and 2-for-3 on 3-pointers in scoring 18 points in the opening quarter. After being approached by Minnesota's Ayo Dosunmu, after getting tangled up with McDaniels in the first quarter, Wembanyama would run untouched to the rim for an emphatic windmill dunk. The Timberwolves opened the third quarter on a 14-2 run to tie the game after trailing by 18 points in the first half. Minnesota tipped away 3 attempted alley-oop passes to Wembanyama before they reached the 7-foot-4 post. The Spurs recaptured a double-digit lead in the third, spurred by Keldon Johnson's block on Rudy Gobert's attempted dunk, followed by his short jumper after bodying Edwards under the rim.

0: very, very much. I mean, I was fresh, feeling good. But honestly, it's hard to tell if it's just it was just game five. Obviously, I'm gonna be excited. I'm gonna have butterflies, you know. So excitement is not something abnormal at this point in the playoffs. I mean, it was two games ago. It's the playoffs. I'm focused. I was focused on the game today, and now I'm focusing on the game in Minnesota in 3 days. It's the playoff. We gotta move on, and I got to care about my team. Yeah, I mean, I feel like I'm not gonna leak anything he said, obviously, but he maybe wanted to, you know, make a statement or make his talking even more impactful by being there. But he gives feedback and talks to us regularly, you know, throughout series, throughout games. So, as always, when he speaks, everybody listens.
1: I mean, tonight, some of the stuff that Wemby was doing, you don't really have too much of an answer for it. Just kind of hope he misses. But he came out high, he made a bunch of shots. I feel like we adjusted, fought back in the game. Tried to dig ourselves out of the hole, but I mean, eventually they created another league and running out in transition. We got to get back, get mashed up. Just game plan mistakes that we keep making, and it's too late in the series to make these mistakes.
2: Zach Benson scored the go-ahead goal on his 21st birthday as the Buffalo Sabres beat the Montreal Canadiens 3-2 in Game 4.
3: Blocked by Timmons, 15.
2: To level their Eastern Conference semifinal series. Mattias Samuelsson opened the scoring for Buffalo in the first period. Montreal responded with goals from Alex Newhook and Cole Caulfield, who put the Canadiens ahead on the power play late in the period. Tage Thompson tied the game in the second period with a power play goal. Benson scored on the power play in the third period to put Buffalo ahead. Game 5 is set for Thursday in Buffalo.
4: The Sabres have two.
5: In an era where perceptions often overshadow the truth, a news stands as the voice of the oppressed. It brings the truth

The world is full of fear, getting whatever it wants. It only cares for five of its children. An enigma. Summoning armies of terror. Instead of wind, rain, or snow, it strangles the poor with oil and spreads death on its soil. Not you nor others. The rich will understand. They tell when it will fail and when and how high it will rise. Before you, there were others who stood strong and brave, and who were blown away like straw. It liked the ones with weak faith, but true life liked the brave ones. But now, you stand before me, challenging, rejecting terror. You come with crowds following you. You are aware of everything. And now you know nothing is as powerful as the truth. A News.

0: Welcome to A News. I'm Omer Taslim. You're watching Turkey's Diplomacy. Why I say that this is a very significant visit,
1: it can be incredibly helpful.
0: Palestinians from the Gaza Strip.
2: Why those humanitarian aid still stuck?
3: If we put Daesh aside, is this the end of Netanyahu?
1: So many chefs in the kitchen.
0: The end of sanctions.
4: Every story is part of a bigger picture. This is a global conversation

live and unfiltered. The defining issues of our age. The decisions that shape debate. Every story counts. A fast-changing world told through stories that endure. Events that define economies, societies, and political landscapes. Eight News. Perspectives change. Truth remains. Discover the truth for justice.

0: We're going to have a long talk about it.
1: Donald Trump said Tuesday he would have a talk with Chinese President Xi Jinping about the war in Iran during his upcoming trip to China. But when asked about possible Chinese involvement, the U.S. president offered a blunt response.
0: I don't think we need any help with Iran, to be honest with you. They're defeated militarily, and they'll either do the right thing or we'll finish the job.
1: His comments come as hopes for a lasting peace deal grow weaker, and Iran strengthens its control over the Strait of Hormuz. More than a month after a shaky ceasefire began, the two sides have made little progress toward an agreement. According to sources, Tehran struck new deals with Iraq and Pakistan to ship oil and natural gas through the area. Sources say other countries are considering similar deals, potentially making Iran's grip on the strait more permanent. The Trump administration said Tuesday that top U.S. and Chinese officials agreed last month that no country should charge tolls on ships passing through the region. China, which has close ties with Iran and buys large amounts of its oil, did not challenge this statement. Trump is scheduled to meet Xi this week and is expected to urge China to press Iran to reach a deal with the United States. For its part, Tehran has demanded compensation for damage from the war and an end to the U.S. blockade. It also wants a full ceasefire across all fronts, including in Lebanon, where Iran-backed Hezbollah is fighting Israel. Trump has dismissed those demands as garbage.
2: This meeting with Xi is incredibly important at this time because not only because of the bilateral relationship between the United States and China, because of the war in Iran as well. Both China and the United States obviously have an enormous amount to play into this war in Iran. Iran and China is one of the largest and most important economic relations Iran has. And of course, China is one of the most important players for the global economy. And a global recession, which would come from a prolonged closure of the Strait of Hormuz, would dramatically affect both China and the United States. So obviously, the war in Iran will be probably a large portion of the conversation just because it's a huge monkey wrench in the global economy. And again, China has a huge role to play in sort of potentially swaying Iran in ways that we simply don't, because we don't have the economic leverage over Iran that we do because of the sanctions on Iran. I would say that, you know, again, Iranian exports of oil to China are obviously important, but oil markets, in some sense, you know, oil is a commodity. Oil goes to the highest bidder. So in some sense, if China is willing to pay for higher prices,

0: of oil from other parties, they'll be insulated from this. In addition to that, you know, China has built up massive stores of oil. So they are among other parties, they're one of the more insulated to this type of shock than anybody else. The Taiwan issue is enormous for both sides. I mean, of course, from the Chinese side, it is part of China. This is, you know, an enormous issue. And from the U.S. side, it is both a close partner. It is where the 90 or 95% of the most advanced semiconductors come out of. It's a democracy, and it is a sort of, you know, a key pillar in the first island chain. So from both sides, this is a both huge economic and strategic issue. I really don't think that this is on the agenda in large, or I think the U.S. side would very much not want this to be on the agenda for these discussions. I think that much like China has slowly over time tried to change the status quo in the South China Sea and other areas, I think they'll try to use this as an area to slowly change the status quo, try to get the U.S. to change verbiage, change decisions around weapon sales.
1: Iran has set out 5 conditions for entering a new round of negotiations with the United States. Iran's semi-official Fars news agency reported on Tuesday. A source familiar with the matter said that Iran is demanding an end to all fronts of war, especially in Lebanon, the lifting of sanctions, the release of frozen Iranian assets, compensation for war damages, and recognition of Iran's authority over the Strait of Hormuz. Iran's Deputy Foreign Minister, Kazem Gharibabadi, said on social media platform on the same day that true peace cannot be built on coercive policies. He said that Iran's principles are clear, including a permanent end to the war and guarantees against its recurrence, compensation for damage, the lifting of the blockade and illegal sanctions, and full respect for Iran's rights. He also said that one cannot speak of a ceasefire while maintaining a blockade, claim to support diplomacy while intensifying sanctions, or advocate for regional stability while providing political and military support to a regime that is the source of aggression and instability.
2: Senior Pentagon official Jules Hurst on Tuesday told lawmakers that the United States' war in Iran has cost the country $29 billion so far, an increase of $4 billion from an estimate provided late last month.
3: So at the time of testimony in front of the Ask, it was $25 billion. But the joint staff team and the comptroller team are constantly looking at that estimate. And so now we think it's closer to 29. That's because of updated repair and replacement of equipment costs, and also just general operational costs to keep people in theater.
2: It is unclear how the Pentagon arrived at the $29 billion figure. This all comes just 6 months before midterm elections, in which President Donald Trump's Republicans may face an uphill battle to keep their House majority. Democrats, meanwhile, are riding high in public opinion polls as they attempt to link the war with cost of living issues, including gasoline prices, which have seen a roughly 50% increase across the U.S. On Monday, Trump said a ceasefire was on life support, as Tehran rejected a U.S. proposal to end the conflict and hope for a peace deal dwindles.
1: Britain will deploy a warship, fighter jets, and autonomous systems as part of a multinational security mission in the Strait of Hormuz, the Ministry of Defense said on Tuesday. British Defense Secretary John Healey announced the plan following a virtual meeting of defense ministers involving representatives from more than 40 countries. According to the MOD, Britain will provide £115 million in new funding for autonomous mine-hunting equipment and advanced counter-drone systems. The Royal Navy destroyer HMS Dragon is currently sailing toward the Middle East in support of the operation. This deployment follows last week's announcement that the UK and France will jointly lead a multinational Strait of Hormuz mission. French Ministry of Armed Forces said France's Charles de Gaulle aircraft carrier group had crossed the Suez Canal and is heading toward the southern Red Sea. In response, Kazem Gharibabadi, Iran's deputy foreign minister for legal and international affairs, warned on Sunday that the presence of French and British warships in the Strait of Hormuz to accompany U.S. illegal and internationally unlawful actions will be met with a decisive and immediate response from Iran's armed forces.
4: Turkish President Recep Tayyip Erdogan will attend a Turkic summit and hold high-level talks in Kazakhstan. At the invitation of Kazakh President Kasym Jomart Tokayev, Erdogan is expected to attend the informal summit of the Organization of Turkic States in the city of Turkestan, as well as a meeting titled Astana Ankara, From Brotherhood to a Pragmatic Eurasian Alliance, aimed at further strengthening bilateral cooperation. The official visit of President Recep Tayyip Erdogan to Kazakhstan's capital Astana signals a new phase in the deepening strategic partnership between Ankara and Astana in recent years. The talks, following Tokayev's visit to Ankara last year, are expected to focus not only on political relations but also on new areas of cooperation in energy, transportation, trade, and the defense industry. According to a statement from Kazakhstan's presidential palace, Erdogan and Tokayev will evaluate the current state and future of bilateral relations, which have been elevated to the level of an enhanced strategic partnership. The two leaders will also co-chair the sixth meeting of the Kazakhstan-Turkey High-Level Strategic Cooperation Council. Erdogan and Tokayev are set to meet again on May 15th at the informal summit of the heads of state of the Organization of Turkic States, to be held in the Kazakh city of Turkestan. Turkish president's contacts in Astana are also being closely watched in terms of the new geopolitical balances emerging after the Russia-Ukraine war. In particular, new trade and energy routes across Central Asia, the South Caucasus, and the Caspian Corridor are making cooperation between Turkey and Kazakhstan increasingly strategic. Topics expected to dominate the talks include the development of the Middle Corridor, Caspian transit transportation projects, energy security, logistics connectivity, and defense industry cooperation. The two countries are also aiming to strengthen coordination along the Middle Corridor, which is seen as an alternative trade route between China and Europe. Increasing the volume of Kazakh oil transported through the Baku-Tbilisi-Ceyhan pipeline is also on the agenda. According to experts, Kazakhstan's energy resources and position as a transit country complement Turkey's role as a logistics hub opening to European markets, turning the two countries into regionally complementary partners.

0: Belgium's Queen Matilda visited Turkey as part of a high-level Belgian economic mission aimed at strengthening trade, investment, technology, and defense cooperation between the two countries, holding a series of official meetings and programs in Istanbul. Turkish President Recep Tayyip Erdogan and the First Lady welcomed Queen Matilda during her visit, which included talks on expanding bilateral cooperation and enhancing economic partnerships between Ankara and Brussels.
1: We need Turkey. We're partners, we're allies, we're friends, and we need one each other. Turkey needs the European Union as well. So we need each other. And by cooperation, by working together, by economic trade, having more export, having more collaboration, having more deals, business deals, then we will have more people happy and more revenue.
0: The Belgian delegation took part in the Turkey-Belgium Business Forum and high-level meetings, bringing together Turkish and Belgian companies, while discussions focused on industry, trade, women's economic participation, advanced technology, and biopharmaceutical cooperation. Queen Matilda also visited several of Turkey's major strategic and technological centers, including the Istanbul Finance Center and the National Technology Center operated by Baykar, reflecting growing European interest in Turkey's rapidly advancing defense and innovation sectors. The Belgian defense minister praised Turkey's defense industry during the visit, describing the country as an emerging maritime and technological power that is increasingly gaining influence in global defense markets through domestically produced naval platforms, drones, and advanced military systems.
1: You engaged, you modernized, you adapt, you have now new doctrines working on drone technology, working on AI, working on innovation, R&D all the time. And that is what we need to do, so we need to copy your model. Your model is great.
0: The visit further underscored Turkey's expanding geopolitical and economic importance as a major regional power connecting Europe, Central Asia, and the Middle East, while also reinforcing Ankara's position as one of the world's fastest rising defense technology and manufacturing hubs. Palestinians across Gaza are once again enduring relentless Israeli bombardment as attacks on the besieged enclave intensified in recent weeks, deepening the suffering of civilians already devastated by war, displacement, and destruction. Families who had briefly hoped the October ceasefire would bring relief say that the violence never truly stopped, with Israeli strikes continuing to hit densely populated neighborhoods, displacement camps, and areas filled with civilians struggling to survive amid the ruins.
2: كان في عدد شهداء صح كان في عدد اولها يعني قليل شهر عن شهر العدد بيزيد لشهر 2 شهر 3 لغايه 28/4 فقدت ابني الثاني وراح لي كمان ولد قبل هيك تمام هم الاولاد الاثنين كانوا المعدين الي هم اللي كانوا يصرفوا علي ويعيلوني انا في امور البيت وامور الحياتيه.
0: Women and children remain among the victims of the renewed attacks, while terrified families describe fleeing explosions in the middle of the night with nowhere safe left to go in a territory where entire communities have already been flattened. For many Palestinians, the latest escalation has reopened the trauma of repeated displacement as families who returned to damaged homes after the ceasefire are once again forced into overcrowded tents lacking food, water, electricity, and basic sanitation.
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4: 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Palestinian mother of six, Zainab Abu Saman, said that she was forced to leave her home in haste as explosions hit nearby. Describing how the latest escalation revived painful memories of earlier phases of the war.
5: احنا نزحنا عدة مرات. أول مرة طلعنا طبعا نزحنا في المدرسة الشاطئ. بعدين حاصرتنا اليهود بيجي ثلاث أربعة أيام. نزحنا مباشرة على خان يونس. من بعدها قالوا خان يونس إخلاء. رحنا على رفح. بعد هيك رفح إخلاء. رحنا على الدير. وبعديها لما صار وقف إطلاق النار رجعنا طبعا هنا على مكاننا.
4: Abu Saman, who had previously been displaced several times, said that she had only recently begun rebuilding her life following the fragile ceasefire agreement reached in October
6: 2025. ليش فجأة نقول في أمان الله قاعدين في بيوتنا في أمان نيم أطفالنا نعشيهم ننيمهم فجأة إخلاء طب أنا مش مهيئة إني أخلي أو أخذ حاجات مهمة أو إني بدي ألاقي حاجة أصطر فيها نفسي وأصطر فيها أولادي.
4: Despite the ceasefire, Israeli violence has continued across Gaza with frequent strikes, while local medical sources say that hundreds of Palestinians have been killed since the truce came into effect.
7: This was the funeral of 14-year-old Awsam Natsan in the Israeli-occupied West Bank. At least 70 children have been killed in the West Bank and East Jerusalem since early 2025, UNICEF said on Tuesday. That's a rate of about one child killed a week.
8: Children are paying an intolerable price for escalating military operations and settler attacks across the occupied West Bank, including East Jerusalem.
7: 93% of the children were killed by Israeli forces in what amounted to a pattern of crimes, UNICEF spokesperson James Elder said. The rest were victims of settler attacks, unexploded ordnance or accidental hits by Palestinian forces, he said. The Israeli military did not immediately respond to a request for comment.
8: March 2026 saw the highest

0: 67 war illegal, which Israel disputes. Prime Minister Benjamin Netanyahu's government, which staunchly opposes the establishment of a Palestinian state, has accelerated settlement building. European governments have also raised concern about rising settler violence, on Monday agreeing new sanctions targeting violent Israeli settlers, as well as leading figures from Hamas.
1: The Russian Defense Ministry said that the armed forces have resumed their special military operation following the end of a ceasefire, while Ukraine reported successfully repelling Russia's attacks. Russian forces observed the Victory Day ceasefire from Friday to Monday, remaining in positions previously held throughout the period, the ministry said in a statement. With the end of the ceasefire agreement, Russian forces have continued conducting the special military operation, it said. According to the ministry, Russian forces struck Ukrainian military airfields, ammunition depots, fuel depots, and other targets across 56 regions, shooting down 108 fixed-wing drones. On the same day, the General Staff of the Armed Forces of Ukraine reported that there were 174 battles in frontline areas. Talks aimed at ending the conflict have so far failed to achieve a significant breakthrough, stalling in recent months. U.S. President Donald Trump made ending what has become a war of attrition a key pledge during his 2024 election campaign. On Tuesday, as he left the White House for a trip to China, Trump told reporters,
2: "Will you be able to talk about the end of the war in Ukraine with the president?"
3: I think it's getting very close. The end of the war in Ukraine, I really think it's getting very close.
1: On Monday, the Kyiv Independent newspaper reported that Washington was attempting to negotiate another temporary ceasefire that would include sanctions relief for Russia. Ukrainian officials are reportedly concerned that the proposed agreement does not include security guarantees, which Kyiv views as essential to deterring future aggression from Moscow.

0: Russia's nuclear doctrine is that they have nuclear weapons to defend their country, as all nuclear weapon states do. The interesting thing is that they changed it a little bit last year. They added that the nuclear weapons are also to be used in defense of Russia's sovereignty and territorial integrity, which is a little bit of a new wrinkle. This was clearly done to send a message to the countries that are supporting Ukraine to say that there is a line. They're not saying where it is, but at some point, if that line is crossed, then nuclear weapons could be involved. So it's clear that they're using these weapons as a means of blackmail, that they are trying to use it to get additional leverage to get what they want out of the war in Ukraine. Russia and the United States have about 7,000 nuclear weapons each. Russia has probably slightly more. Many of these are held in reserve. They're not of use. But the point is that even one nuclear weapon, if used, would be catastrophic. So the goal is to avoid any use of nuclear weapons. A small number does not make it better than a large number. The important thing to keep in mind is that Russia is already using nuclear weapons, not in an explosive sense of destroying large areas of territory, but they're using them as diplomatic leverage, as I said earlier. They're using them as a means of blackmail. They're using them to get Western countries to restrain what they are providing Ukraine in the way of military assistance. So we're seeing the use of it every day, and then it's been very successful. I don't think that Russia wants to use its weapons explosively in Ukraine. They're using them diplomatically every day, more or less. I think that they made a decision early in the war that they would prefer to use their weapons in this manner as means of leverage and not as a way to destroy territory. It doesn't make sense. You don't destroy a country that you want to occupy and eventually control.
1: Long-term British borrowing costs surge.

0: to their highest in nearly 30 years on Tuesday. Sterling slumped and shares fell as investors brace for a potential change of leadership that could weaken fiscal discipline. Prime Minister Keir Starmer is under mounting pressure to resign. It's after his governing Labour Party suffered big losses in last week's local elections. But he remained defiant on Tuesday at a cabinet meeting, telling ministers he would get on with governing. Almost 80 of his lawmakers have called on him to go. Economist Hethel Mehta of St James's Place told Reuters that markets are nervous that any alternative leader will seek to borrow more, and that would likely push the cost of the debt up further.
1: That level of uncertainty is into the idea of we don't know what the fiscal situation will be. You know, there are obviously pressures in for any government to spend more to boost growth, but then you have to balance that with the fiscal rules. And so that kind of uncertainty demands a bit of a risk premium, and that's why we see gilt yields rising currently.
0: The benchmark 10-year gilt yield rose 5.13%, the highest since 2008. That was around the level hit in March on concerns around the inflationary impact of the Iran war.
1: There are a few different things, but certainly the impact of the Iran conflict, how that will feed into inflation, what that might mean for the Bank of England, where inflation expectations are actually still elevated, all feeds into this idea of higher interest rates and therefore higher borrowing costs.
0: 30-year yields sensitive to financial risks touched their highest since 1998 at 5.81%, rising as much as 14 basis points. The pound also dropped by half a percentage point, and stock markets also came under pressure, with the FTSE 100 index down nearly 1%.
2: The World Health Organization said that 11 hantavirus cases have now been linked to the cruise ship MV Hondius, including 9 confirmed infections of the Andes strain of the virus and 2 suspected cases. The ship was carrying around 150 passengers and crew members from more than 20 countries, including 38 from the Philippines, 23 from Britain, 17 from the United States, 14 from Spain, 11 from the Netherlands, 8 from Germany, and 5 each from France and Ukraine. Speaking at a joint press conference with the Spanish government in Madrid, WHO officials warned that additional confirmed cases could still emerge due to the virus's long incubation period, despite the completion of evacuation operations from the vessel, and urged countries to follow its epidemic prevention and control guidelines. The WHO also said no new deaths had been reported since May 2nd. All confirmed and suspected cases linked to the vessel had been isolated, minimizing the risk of further transmission, it said, adding that there is currently no indication of a larger scale outbreak. In related developments, Spain's Ministry of Health announced in a social media update on Tuesday that a Spanish passenger evacuated from the ship had tested positive again after a second hantavirus test, confirming the infection. Meanwhile, the operator of the ship said the vessel departed on Monday on its return voyage to the Netherlands. Only 25 crew members, along with one doctor and one nurse, remain on board after all passengers had disembarked. Hantavirus was first isolated and named in 1978 after the Hantan River in the Republic of Korea, where an outbreak occurred among soldiers during wartime. According to the U.S. Centers for Disease Control and Prevention, humans usually contract hantavirus through contact with infected rodents or their saliva, urine, and droppings, most commonly by inhaling virus particles emitted into the air from contaminated waste. Rodent bites can also transmit the virus.
3: Did you ask Marty Makary to resign, sir? Or did you fire your FBI commissioner?
4: Well, I don't want to say, but Marty's a great guy.
5: President Donald Trump on Tuesday confirmed that Marty Makary was being replaced as U.S. Food and Drug Administrator. It's the latest leadership change at the Federal Health Department following weeks of public speculation and a mounting pressure campaign.
4: He's going to be off, and the assistant, the deputy, is taking over temporarily. He was having some difficulty. You know, he's a great doctor, and he was having some difficulty.
5: FDA Deputy Commissioner for Food, Kyle Diamant.

0: Montes will lead the agency in an acting capacity, according to two sources familiar with the situation. Political First reported the development. McCary's departure follows weeks of intensifying pressure from powerful Republicans, anti-abortion groups, and the Wall Street Journal editorial board. All the while, sources said he clashed with top officials at the White House and Department of Health and Human Services. McCary faced criticism over his handling of reintroducing flavored vapes into the U.S. market, a stalled abortion pill review, and public disagreements with drug makers over reviews of potentially life-saving medicines and vaccines. The Journal's editorial page has featured at least half a dozen op-eds blasting McCary for controversial drug rejections, calling for his ouster. McCary, a Johns Hopkins University School of Medicine surgical oncologist who criticized vaccine mandates during the COVID-19 pandemic, was confirmed by Congress last March. The White House in recent months has sought more conventional candidates for top health jobs that could be confirmed by the Senate. But that has proven difficult, with many wary of working under Health Secretary Robert F. Kennedy Jr., who has espoused views particularly on vaccines that contradict scientific evidence.
1: Florida intends to shut down the controversial federal migrant detention center known as Alligator Alcatraz. That's according to reports by the New York Times on Tuesday. The facility is located 37 miles west of Miami in a subtropical wetland home to alligators, crocodiles, and pythons. The report, which cited a federal official and three people familiar with the facility's operations, said the facility was closing and that detainees would be moved by the start of June. It said the $250 million facility would be broken down over the following weeks. Florida Governor Ron DeSantis' office did not immediately respond to a request for comment. A U.S. Department of Homeland Security spokesperson said any reports about pressure from the department to cease operations at Alligator Alcatraz are false. The spokesperson said the agency continues to evaluate detention needs and requirements. Official statistics show that Immigration and Customs Enforcement had held an average of about 1,400 detainees at the facility from October 2025 through early April of this year. Advocates criticized the conditions there, saying bright lights remained on 24 hours a day, detainees were denied medicine, and the remote location made it challenging to obtain legal counsel. The facility was opened under former Homeland Security Secretary Kristi Noem's tenure. During his time in office, U.S. President Donald Trump has made aggressive immigration and border policies central to his political agenda. See what I mean?
2: Spain will push ahead with new rules to make social networks and AI safer, despite robust lobbying from the tech industry. That's according to Digital Transformation Minister Oscar López, who spoke to Reuters.
3: Bueno, la privacidad de los datos es sagrada. Precisamente por eso.
4: Data privacy is sacred. That is precisely why those who try to establish a framework around competitiveness forget that the profit of four tech companies cannot come at the expense of the rights of millions.
3: Derechos de millones de personas.
2: He said powerful voices were fighting against regulations that would curb high-risk AI systems or force companies to disclose how their social media algorithms worked. His comments echo those by European Commission President Ursula von der Leyen.
5: It is us who decide our rules, not the tech companies.
2: She said on Tuesday that the Commission was targeting social media companies' addictive and harmful design practices in its upcoming Digital Fairness Act.
5: We do not have to accept addictive social media design. We do not have to accept children being drawn into ever more extreme content. We do not have to accept that girls and women have their photos used for AI-generated sexualized images.
2: Spain has made similar moves to Australia, France, and Greece, and has announced plans to ban social media use by teenagers. It's also adopting legislation holding executives personally responsible for hate speech on their platforms. López said there is a mental health pandemic amongst youngsters, with cases of cyberbullying, sexual harassment, and AI-generated sexual deepfakes targeting children.
4: What isn't legal in the real world can't be legal in the virtual world.

0: Elon Musk, Apple's Tim Cook, GE Aerospace's Larry Culp, and Boeing's Kelly Ortberg will join U.S. President Donald Trump on his visit to China this week, a White House official told Reuters.
1: 208 billion transistors.
0: Others taking part include Meta's Dina Powell McCormick, BlackRock's Larry Fink, Blackstone's Stephen Schwarzman, Micron's Sanjay Mehrotra, MasterCard's Michael Miebach, Qualcomm's Cristiano Amon, and Visa's Ryan McInerney, the official said. Cisco CEO Chuck Robbins was invited by the White House to join the China trip, but was unable to attend as the company's earnings will be released this week, a company spokesperson said. The U.S. and China are expected to agree to forums to facilitate mutual trade and investment, while China is expected to announce purchases related to Boeing airplanes, American agriculture and energy, Reuters reported earlier on Monday.
2: At the top of our agenda,
0: major business deals or purchases are often announced during summit meetings between China and the United States. The two countries will also discuss lengthening a truce in their trade war that allows rare earth minerals to flow from China to the U.S., though it is not yet clear if that agreement will be extended this week. The last meeting between Trump and Chinese President Xi Jinping was in October in South Korea, where they agreed to pause a bruising trade war that had seen the U.S. impose triple-digit tariffs on Chinese goods, and Beijing threatened to restrict the global supply of rare earths.
3: The U.S. Consumer Price Index for April increased by 3.8% year-on-year, up from 3.3% in March as energy prices hovered at high levels. Data released by the U.S. Bureau of Labor Statistics showed on Tuesday. This marks the highest level of U.S. headline inflation since May 2024, underlining challenges facing policymakers in the country. Observers have raised concerns as headline inflation in April surpassed the 3.6% growth in national average hourly earnings. Heather Long, chief economist at Navy Federal Credit Union, said for the first time in 3 years, inflation is eating up all wage gains. Meanwhile,

While the index for energy increased 3.8% month on month in April, accounting for over 40% of the monthly all items increase. In particular, gasoline prices surged 28.4% year on year amid oil supply shocks. The index for food increased 0.5% month over month in April in comparison to zero growth in the previous month. Notably, signs emerged that core inflation has also picked up. In April, both shelter and apparel prices rose 0.6% from the previous month, while airline fares increased 20.7% year on year. Core CPI, which excludes volatile food and energy components to measure underlying inflation, rose 0.4% month on month in April, up from 2.6% in March. The April figure was up 2.8% year on year. Sticky inflation is expected to continue to weigh on U.S. households, especially low-income groups.

0: Iran's confrontation with the United States in and around the Strait of Hormuz is increasingly straining both the global economy and Iran's own domestic stability, as sanctions, conflict, and disrupted trade deepen economic hardship across the country. In Tehran, many residents say that the cost of basic goods has surged dramatically since the conflict began, leaving families struggling to afford everyday necessities.
1: والا الان که درآمد اقتصادی خیلی درآمد داغونیه، اصلا پول در نمیاد، باید به سختی پول در بیاری. من خودم شخصا الان دارم دو تا شغل انجام میدم، هم دارم دستفروشی میکنم، هم دارم بازاریابی تپسی میکنم. بازاریابی تپسی به این صورته که هر موتوری که ثبت نام کنی 500,000 تومان میدن، ولی تقریبا الان یک ماهی هستش که ما هنوز پولی دریافت نکردیم، فقط کار کردیم.
0: Taxi drivers and informal workers described shrinking incomes, collapsing purchasing power and mounting pressure from rising fuel, food and transportation related expenses.
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0: Economists have warned that emergency government measures aimed at easing public hardship could further fuel inflation, while prolonged instability continues to weigh heavily on private businesses and employment.
3: Hundreds of colored plastic baskets filled with frozen fish are hoisted from boats and stacked along the docks at Juwana Fishing Port as workers guide plastic crates of fish down narrow steel bridges, forming conveyor-like ramps that carry the loads directly from the vessels onto the dock. Many of the boats have spent 8 to 9 months in Indonesia's eastern waters, including off Papua, bringing back export-grade mackerel and tuna destined for markets such as Thailand, China, and Japan. But behind the busy scenes at the port, rising fuel costs are threatening to bring activity to it. For many crew members, staying ashore means losing their only livelihood.
4: Oh, kalau yang dirasakan untuk kenaikannya ada sekitar 3 kali lah. 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
3: The sense of uncertainty is weighing heavily on boat owners. The rising costs have left them with no good options.
5: Cuba will introduce new variable fuel prices at gas stations starting Friday. That is according to the Ministry of Finance and Prices on Tuesday. The government said the new prices reflect actual costs of importing gas and diesel amid an ongoing U.S. fuel blockade. For the past 2 weeks, fuel has almost completely disappeared from state-run gas stations in the capital, Havana.

0: The U.S. blockade has severely limited supplies, forcing strict rationing across the country. The shortages have forced most Cubans to park their gas-powered vehicles.
1: So everything's on the rise then. It's something. Let's see if we can keep filling up, right? Because if prices go up too high, the economy won't be able to handle it.
0: It all comes 4 months after Donald Trump warned he would impose tariffs on any country exporting fuel to Cuba. This week, he again stepped up the rhetoric.
2: Well, they're not doing well. Cuba is not doing well. It's a failed nation, and we'll be talking about Cuba at the right time.
0: The Cuban government says it still has some ways to import fuel, despite the U.S. measures. However, prices will now vary depending on the supplier, shipping costs, insurance, risks, and global market prices. The new prices will be publicly displayed and could differ between gas stations.
3: Samsung Electronics and its union didn't reach a pay deal on Wednesday, which risked a massive strike. The update followed long government-mediated talks on Monday and Tuesday. Any industrial action could impact the wider South Korean economy. The country's authorities were so concerned they called an emergency meeting. Prime Minister Kim Min-seok told the government to closely manage the situation and encourage more dialogue to prevent a strike. Samsung shares fell as much as 6% after the news broke, but later traded up 1% after the update of the ministerial meeting. Rival SK Hynix saw its stock surge 7%. It was helped by market views it could profit from Samsung's labor issues and expectations it will list in the US later this year. Samsung's union is angry over what it calls a massive gap in bonus pay with SK Hynix. It has planned an 18-day strike from May 21st if its demands aren't met. The union has warned more than 50,000 workers could walk off the job. That will likely delay shipments to customers and further push up chip prices. The union has called for an end to a cap on bonus pay currently set at 50% of annual base salary. It also wants the allocation of 15% of profit to bonus pay and more clarity on how bonuses are calculated. The union said it has no plans to resume talks before the strike date, but added it would consider a proper proposal if the company presents one. Samsung said it regretted the collapse of talks and will continue to have sincere dialogue with the union to stop what it called a worst-case scenario.

0: Cristiano Ronaldo will have to wait a bit longer for his first Saudi Pro League title after Al Nassr conceded a bizarre own goal in the final seconds on Tuesday. Second-placed Al-Hilal grabbed a 1-1 draw in Riyadh when home goalkeeper Bento fumbled a long throw-in into his own net in the 8th minute of added time to leave Ronaldo and the Al Nassr fans stunned. Al Nassr, with just one game left this season, remain 5 points ahead of Al-Hilal, who have a game in hand. Al Nassr can seal the title when they play Damak next week. Former Real Madrid and Manchester United forward Ronaldo is yet to taste domestic honors in Saudi Arabia since signing a lucrative contract in 2023. His move ignited interest in Saudi football and inspired a wave of big-name signings, including Neymar and Al-Hilal's Karim Benzema.
1: Reminiscent of the start.
0: The San Antonio Spurs beat the Minnesota Timberwolves 126-97 to take a 3-2 lead in their second round series. Victor Wembanyama atoned for his first career ejection with another huge performance, finishing with 27 points, 17 rebounds, and 3 blocks. Keldon Johnson had 21 points, De'Aaron Fox added 18, and Stephon Castle had 17 as San Antonio moved a game away from the Western Conference Finals. The Spurs can advance to face Oklahoma City with a victory in Game 6 on Friday in Minneapolis. Anthony Edwards, who was limited to 8 points in the first half, finished with 20 points for Minnesota. Julius Randle and Jaden McDaniels added 17 points apiece. Wembanyama returned after his

0: Ejection early in the second quarter of Minnesota's 114-109 victory Sunday during Game 4 in Minneapolis.
1: Going to Wemby World.
0: Wembanyama received a flagrant 2 foul after elbowing Naz Reid in the throat.
1: Minnesota.
0: Wembanyama was 6-for-8 from the field and 2-for-3 on three-pointers in scoring 18 points in the opening quarter. After being approached by Minnesota's Ayo Dosunmu, after getting tangled up with McDaniels in the first quarter, Wembanyama would run untouched to the rim for an emphatic windmill dunk. The Timberwolves opened the third quarter on a 14-2 run to tie the game after trailing by 18 points in the first half. Minnesota tipped away three attempted alley-oop passes to Wembanyama before they reached the 7'4" post. The Spurs recaptured a double-digit lead in the third, spurred by Keldon Johnson's block on Rudy Gobert's attempted dunk, followed by his short jumper after bodying Edwards under the rim.
1: Conference Finals.

0: Very, very much. I mean, I was fresh, feeling good. But honestly, it's hard to tell if it's just it was just game five. Obviously, I'm gonna be excited. I'm gonna have butterflies, you know. So excitement is not something abnormal at this point in the playoffs. I mean, it was two games ago. It's the playoffs. I'm focused. I was focused on the game today, and now I'm focusing on the game in Minnesota in 3 days. It's the playoff. We gotta move on, and I got to care about my team. Yeah, I mean, I feel like I'm not gonna leak anything he said, obviously, but he maybe wanted to, you know, make a statement or make his talking even more impactful by being there. But he gives feedback and talks to us regularly, you know, throughout series, throughout games. So, as always, when he speaks, everybody listens.
1: I mean, tonight, some of the stuff that Wimby was doing, you don't really have too much of an answer for it. Just kind of hope he misses. But he came out high. He made a bunch of shots. I feel like we adjusted, fought back in the game. Tried to dig ourselves out of the hole, but I mean, eventually they created another league and running out in transition. We got to get back, get matched up. Just game plan mistakes that we keep making, and it's too late in the series to make these mistakes.
2: Zach Benson scored the go-ahead goal on his 21st birthday as the Buffalo Sabres beat the Montreal Canadiens 3-2 in Game 4.
3: Blocked by Timmins, 15
2: to level their Eastern Conference semifinal series. Matthias Samuelsson opened the scoring for Buffalo in the first period. Montreal responded with goals from Alex Newhook and Cole Caulfield, who put the Canadiens ahead on the power play late in the period. Tage Thompson tied the game in the second period with a power play goal. Benson scored on the power play in the third period to put Buffalo ahead. Game 5 is set for Thursday in Buffalo.
4: The Sabres have two points.

Every story is part of a bigger picture. This is a global conversation, live and unfiltered. The defining issues of our age, the decisions that shape debate, every story counts. A fast-changing world told through stories that endure. Events that define economies, societies, and political landscapes. Eight News. Perspectives change. Truth remains. Discover the truth for justice.

0: we're going to have a long talk about it.
1: Donald Trump said Tuesday he would have a talk with Chinese President Xi Jinping about the war in Iran during his upcoming trip to China. But when asked about possible Chinese involvement, the U.S. president offered a blunt response.
0: I don't think we need any help with Iran, to be honest with you. They're defeated militarily, and they'll either do the right thing or we'll finish the job.
1: His comments come as hopes for a lasting peace deal grow weaker, and Iran strengthens its control over the Strait of Hormuz. More than a month after a shaky ceasefire began, the two sides have made little progress toward an agreement. According to sources, Tehran struck new deals with Iraq and Pakistan to ship oil and natural gas through the area. Sources say other countries are considering similar deals, potentially making Iran's grip on the strait more permanent. The Trump administration said Tuesday that top U.S. and Chinese officials agreed last month that no country should charge tolls on ships passing through the region. China, which has close ties with Iran and buys large amounts of its oil, did not challenge this statement. Trump is scheduled to meet Xi this week and is expected to urge China to press Iran to reach a deal with the United States. For its part, Tehran has demanded compensation for damage from the war and an end to the U.S. blockade. It also wants a full ceasefire across all fronts, including in Lebanon, where Iran-backed Hezbollah is fighting Israel. Trump has dismissed those demands as garbage.
2: This meeting with Xi is incredibly important at this time because not only because of the bilateral relationship between the United States and China, because of the war in Iran as well. Both China and the United States obviously have an enormous amount to play into this war in Iran. Iran and China is one of the largest and most important economic relations Iran has. And of course, China is one of the most important players for the global economy. And a global recession, which would come from a prolonged closure of the Strait of Hormuz, would dramatically affect both China and the United States. So obviously, the war in Iran will be probably a large portion of the conversation just because it's a huge monkey wrench in the global economy. And again, China has a huge role to play in sort of potentially swaying Iran in ways that we simply don't, because we don't have the economic leverage over Iran that we do because of the sanctions on Iran. I would say that, you know, again, Iranian exports of oil to China are obviously important, but oil markets, in some sense, you know, oil is a commodity. Oil goes to the highest bidder. So in some sense, if China is willing to pay for higher prices of oil from other parties, they'll be insulated from this. In addition to that, you know, China has built up massive stores of oil. So they are among other parties, they're one of the more insulated to this type of shock than anybody else. The Taiwan issue is enormous for both sides. I mean, of course, from the Chinese side, it is part of China. This is, you know, an enormous issue. And from the U.S. side, it is both a close partner. It is where the 90 or 95% of the most advanced semiconductors come out of. It's a democracy, and it is a sort of, you know, a key pillar in the first island chain. So from both sides, this is a both huge economic and strategic issue. I really don't think that this is on the agenda in large part. I think the U.S. side would very much not want this to be on the agenda for these discussions. I think that much like China has slowly over time tried to change the status quo in the South China Sea and other areas, I think they'll try to use this as an area to slowly change the status quo, try to get the U.S. to change verbiage, change decisions around weapon sales.

0: Iran has set out 5 conditions for entering a new round of negotiations with the United States. Iran's semi-official Fars news agency reported on Tuesday. A source familiar with the matter said that Iran is demanding an end to all fronts of war, especially in Lebanon, the lifting of sanctions, the release of frozen Iranian assets, compensation for war damages, and recognition of Iran's authority over the Strait of Hormuz. Iran's Deputy Foreign Minister, Kazem Gharibabadi, said on social media platform on the same day that true peace cannot be built on coercive policies. He said that Iran's principles are clear, including a permanent end to the war and guarantees against its recurrence, compensation for damage, the lifting of the blockade and illegal sanctions, and full respect for Iran's rights. He also said that one cannot speak of a ceasefire while maintaining a blockade, claim to support diplomacy while intensifying sanctions, or advocate for regional stability while providing political and military support to a regime that is the source of aggression and instability.
1: Senior Pentagon official Jules Hurst on Tuesday told lawmakers that the United States' war in Iran has cost the country $29 billion so far, an increase of $4 billion from an estimate provided late last month.
2: So at the time of testimony in front of the Ask, it was $25 billion. But the joint staff team and the comptroller team are constantly looking at that estimate. And so now we think it's closer to 29. That's because of updated repair and replacement of equipment costs and also just general operational costs to keep people in theater.
1: It is unclear how the Pentagon arrived at the $29 billion figure. This all comes just 6 months before midterm elections, in which President Donald Trump's Republicans may face an uphill battle to keep their House majority. Democrats, meanwhile, are riding high in public opinion polls as they attempt to link the war with cost of living issues, including gasoline prices, which have seen a roughly 50% increase across the U.S. On Monday, Trump said a ceasefire was on life support, as Tehran rejected a U.S. proposal to end the conflict in hope for a peace deal dwindles.
0: Britain will deploy a warship, fighter jets, and autonomous systems as part of a multinational security mission in the Strait of Hormuz, the Ministry of Defense said on Tuesday. British Defense Secretary John Healey announced the plan following a virtual meeting of defense ministers involving representatives from more than 40 countries. According to the MOD, Britain will provide £115 million in new funding for autonomous mine-hunting equipment and advanced counter-drone systems. The Royal Navy destroyer HMS Dragon is currently sailing toward the Middle East in support of the operation. This deployment follows last week's announcement that the UK and France will jointly lead a multinational Strait of Hormuz mission. French Ministry of Armed Forces said France's Charles de Gaulle aircraft carrier group had crossed the Suez Canal and is heading toward the southern Red Sea. In response, Kazem Gharibabadi, Iran's deputy foreign minister for legal and international affairs, warned on Sunday that the presence of French and British warships in the Strait of Hormuz to accompany U.S. illegal and internationally unlawful actions will be met with a decisive and immediate response from Iran's armed forces.
3: Turkish President Recep Tayyip Erdogan will attend a Turkic summit and hold high-level talks in Kazakhstan. At the invitation of Kazakh President Kasym Jomart Tokayev, Erdogan is expected to attend the informal summit of the Organization of Turkic States in the city of Turkestan, as well as a meeting titled Astana Ankara, From Brotherhood to a Pragmatic Eurasian Alliance, aimed at further strengthening bilateral cooperation. The official visit of President Recep Tayyip Erdogan to Kazakhstan

Kurdistan's capital, Astana, signals a new phase in the deepening strategic partnership between Ankara and Astana in recent years. The talks, following Tokayev's visit to Ankara last year, are expected to focus not only on political relations but also on new areas of cooperation in energy, transportation, trade, and the defense industry. According to a statement from Kazakhstan's presidential palace, Erdogan and Tokayev will evaluate the current state and future of bilateral relations, which have been elevated to the level of an enhanced strategic partnership. The two leaders will also co-chair the sixth meeting of the Kazakhstan-Turkey High-Level Strategic Cooperation Council. Erdogan and Tokayev are set to meet again on May 15th at the informal summit of the heads of state of the Organization of Turkic States, to be held in the Kazakh city of Turkestan. Turkish president's contacts in Astana are also being closely watched in terms of the new geopolitical balances emerging after the Russia-Ukraine war. In particular, new trade and energy routes across Central Asia, the South Caucasus, and the Caspian Corridor are making cooperation between Turkey and Kazakhstan increasingly strategic. Topics expected to dominate the talks include the development of the Middle Corridor, Caspian transit transportation projects, energy security, logistics connectivity, and defense industry cooperation. The two countries are also aiming to strengthen coordination along the Middle Corridor, which is seen as an alternative trade route between China and Europe. Increasing the volume of Kazakh oil transported through the Baku-Tbilisi-Ceyhan pipeline is also on the agenda. According to experts, Kazakhstan's energy resources and position as a transit country complement Turkey's role as a logistics hub opening to European markets, turning the two countries into regionally complementary partners.

0: Belgium's Queen Matilda visited Turkey as part of a high-level Belgian economic mission aimed at strengthening trade, investment, technology, and defense cooperation between the two countries, holding a series of official meetings and programs in Istanbul. Turkish President Recep Tayyip Erdogan and the First Lady welcomed Queen Matilda during her visit, which included talks on expanding bilateral cooperation and enhancing economic partnerships between Ankara and Brussels.
1: We need Turkey. We're partners. We're allies. We're friends. And we need one another. Turkey needs the European Union as well. So we need each other. And by cooperation, by working together, by economic trade, having more export, having more collaboration, having more deals, business deals, then we will have more people happy and more revenue.
0: The Belgian delegation took part in the Turkey-Belgium Business Forum and high-level meetings, bringing together Turkish and Belgian companies, while discussions focused on industry, trade, women's economic participation, advanced technology, and biopharmaceutical cooperation. Queen Matilda also visited several of Turkey's major strategic and technological centers, including the Istanbul Finance Center and the National Technology Center operated by Baykar, reflecting growing European interest in Turkey's rapidly advancing defense and innovation sectors. The Belgian defense minister praised Turkey's defense industry during the visit, describing the country as an emerging maritime and technological power that is increasingly gaining influence in global defense markets through domestically produced naval platforms, drones, and advanced military systems.
1: You engaged, you modernized, you adapt, you have now new doctrines working on drone technology, working on AI, working on innovation, R&D all the time. And that is what we need to do. So we need to copy your model. Your model is great.
0: The visit further underscored Turkey's expanding geopolitical and economic importance as a major regional power connecting Europe, Central Asia, and the Middle East, while also reinforcing Ankara's position as one of the world's fastest rising defense technology and manufacturing hubs. Palestinians across Gaza are once again enduring relentless Israeli bombardment as attacks on the besieged enclave intensified in recent weeks, deepening the suffering of civilians already devastated by war, displacement, and destruction. Families who had briefly hoped the October ceasefire would bring relief say that the violence never truly stopped, with Israeli strikes continuing to hit densely populated neighborhoods, displacement camps, and areas.

0: filled with civilians struggling to survive amid the ruins.
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0: Women and children remain among the victims of the renewed attacks, while terrified families describe fleeing explosions in the middle of the night, with nowhere safe left to go, in a territory where entire communities have already been flattened. For many Palestinians, the latest escalation has reopened the trauma of repeated displacement as families who returned to damaged homes after the ceasefire are once again forced into overcrowded tents lacking food, water, electricity, and basic sanitation.
2: قل ما يكون انه في هناك هدوء لبضع ساعات مش لايام يعني يوميا اطلاق النار القصف الطيران في جميع انحاء قطاع غزه يعني مش منطقه بالذات يعني ممكن يكون في الشمال في الجنوب في الوسط فيش مكان امن يعني صراحه اعلاميا بس انه بيقولوا الحرب وقفت لكن صراحه الحرب ما وقفت الحرب كل يوم في شهداء في مجازر في اطفال بتتيتم في ارامل
3: 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Palestinian mother of six, Zainab Abu Saman, said that she was forced to leave her home in haste as explosions hit nearby, describing how the latest escalation revived painful memories of earlier phases of the war.
4: احنا نزحنا عدة مرات، أول مرة طلعنا طبعاً نزحنا في المدرسة الشاطئ، بعدين حاصرتنا اليهود بيجي ثلاث أربع أيام، نزحنا مباشرة على خان يونس، من بعدها قالوا خان يونس إخلاء، رحنا على رفح، بعد هيك رفح إخلاء، رحنا على الدير، وبعديها لما صار وقف إطلاق النار، رجعنا طبعاً هنا على مكاننا.
3: Abu Saman, who had previously been displaced several times, said that she had only recently begun rebuilding her life following the fragile ceasefire agreement reached in October 2025.
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3: Despite the ceasefire, Israeli violence has continued across Gaza with frequent strikes, while local medical sources say that hundreds of Palestinians have been killed since the truce came into effect.
6: This was the funeral of 14-year-old Aussan Natsan in the Israeli-occupied West Bank. At least 70 children have been killed in the West Bank and East Jerusalem since early 2025, UNICEF said on Tuesday. That's a rate of about one child killed a week.
7: Children are paying an intolerable price for escalating military operations and settler attacks across the occupied West Bank, including East Jerusalem.
6: 93% of the children were killed by Israeli forces in what amounted to a pattern of crimes, UNICEF spokesperson James Elder said. The rest were victims of settler attacks, unexploded ordnance, or accidental hits by Palestinian forces, he said. The Israeli military did not immediately respond to a request for comment.
7: March 2026 saw the highest number of Palestinians injured by settler attacks in the last 20 years. And we're seeing attacks become increasingly coordinated. So documented incidents include children shot, stabbed, children beaten, and children pepper sprayed. Now, these are not isolated incidents. They point to a sustained pattern of the worst kind of violations against children, as well as attacks on children's homes, on their schools, and on the water that they rely on.
6: Human rights groups have described a renewed surge in violence against Palestinians by Israeli settlers and soldiers since 2023. The United Nations and most countries deem Israel's settlements on West Bank land captured in the 1967

0: He said that the armed forces have resumed their special military operation following the end of a ceasefire, while Ukraine reported successfully repelling Russia's attacks. Russian forces observed the Victory Day ceasefire from Friday to Monday, remaining in positions previously held throughout the period, the ministry said in a statement. With the end of the ceasefire agreement, Russian forces have continued conducting the special military operation, it said. According to the ministry, Russian forces struck Ukrainian military airfields, ammunition depots, fuel depots, and other targets across 56 regions, shooting down 108 fixed-wing drones. On the same day, the General Staff of the Armed Forces of Ukraine reported that there were 174 battles in frontline areas. Talks aimed at ending the conflict have so far failed to achieve a significant breakthrough, stalling in recent months. U.S. President Donald Trump made ending what has become a war of attrition a key pledge during his 2024 election campaign. On Tuesday, as he left the White House for a trip to China, Trump told reporters,
1: "Will you be able to talk about the end of the war in Ukraine with the president?"
2: I think it's getting very close. The end of the war in Ukraine, I really think it's getting very close.
0: On Monday, the Kyiv Independent newspaper reported that Washington was attempting to negotiate another temporary ceasefire that would include sanctions relief for Russia. Ukrainian officials are reportedly concerned that the proposed agreement does not include security guarantees, which Kyiv views as essential to deterring future aggression from Moscow.

0: Russia's nuclear doctrine is that they have nuclear weapons to defend their country, as all nuclear weapon states do. The interesting thing is that they changed it a little bit last year. They added that the nuclear weapons are also to be used in defense of Russia's sovereignty and territorial integrity, which is a little bit of a new wrinkle. This was clearly done to send a message to the countries that are supporting Ukraine to say that there is a line. They're not saying where it is, but at some point, if that line is crossed, then nuclear weapons could be involved. So it's clear that they're using these weapons as a means of blackmail, that they are trying to use it to get additional leverage to get what they want out of the war in Ukraine. Russia and the United States have about 7,000 nuclear weapons each. Russia has probably slightly more. Many of these are held in reserve. They're not of use. But the point is that even one nuclear weapon, if used, would be catastrophic. So the goal is to avoid any use of nuclear weapons. A small number does not make it better than a large number. The important thing to keep in mind is that Russia is already using nuclear weapons, not in an explosive sense of destroying large areas of territory, but they're using them as diplomatic leverage, as I said earlier. They're using them as a means of blackmail. They're using them to get Western countries to restrain what they are providing Ukraine in the way of military assistance. So we're seeing the use of it every day, and then it's been very successful. I don't think that Russia wants to use its weapons explosively in Ukraine. They're using them diplomatically every day, more or less. I think that they made a decision early in the war that they would prefer to use their weapons in this manner as means of leverage and not as a way to destroy territory. It doesn't make sense. You don't destroy a country that you want to occupy and eventually control.
1: Long-term British borrowing costs surged to their highest in nearly 30 years on Tuesday. Sterling slumped and shares fell as investors brace for a potential change of leadership that could weaken fiscal discipline. Prime Minister Keir Starmer is under mounting pressure to resign. It's after his governing Labour Party suffered big losses in last week's local elections. But he remained defiant on Tuesday at a cabinet meeting, telling ministers he would get on with governing. Almost 80 of his lawmakers have called on him to go. Economist Hethel Mehta of St James's Place told Reuters that markets are nervous that any alternative leader will seek to

0: borrow more, and that would likely push the cost of the debt up further.
1: That level of uncertainty is into the idea of we don't know what the fiscal situation will be. You know, there are obviously pressures in for any government to spend more to boost growth, but then you have to balance that with the fiscal rules. And so that kind of uncertainty demands a bit of a risk premium, and that's why we see gilt yields rising currently.
0: The benchmark 10-year gilt yield rose 5.13%, the highest since 2008. That was around the level hit in March on concerns around the inflationary impact of the Iran war.
1: There are a few different things, but certainly the impact of the Iran conflict, how that will feed into inflation, what that might mean for the Bank of England, where inflation expectations are actually still elevated, all feeds into this idea of higher interest rates and therefore higher borrowing costs.
0: 30-year yields sensitive to financial risks touched their highest since 1998 at 5.81%, rising as much as 14 basis points. The pound also dropped by half a percentage point, and stock markets also came under pressure, with the FTSE 100 index down nearly 1%.
2: The World Health Organization said that 11 hantavirus cases have now been linked to the cruise ship MV Hondius, including 9 confirmed infections of the Andes strain of the virus and 2 suspected cases. The ship was carrying around 150 passengers and crew members from more than 20 countries, including 38 from the Philippines, 23 from Britain, 17 from the United States, 14 from Spain, 11 from the Netherlands, 8 from Germany, and 5 each from France and Ukraine. Speaking at a joint press conference with the Spanish government in Madrid, WHO officials warned that additional confirmed cases could still emerge due to the virus's long incubation period, despite the completion of evacuation operations from the vessel, and urged countries to follow its epidemic prevention and control guidelines. The WHO also said no new deaths had been reported since May 2nd. All confirmed and suspected cases linked to the vessel had been isolated, minimizing the risk of further transmission, it said, adding that there is currently no indication of a larger-scale outbreak. In related developments, Spain's Ministry of Health announced in a social media update on Tuesday that a Spanish passenger evacuated from the ship had tested positive again after a second hantavirus test, confirming the infection. Meanwhile, the operator of the ship said the vessel departed on Monday on its return voyage to the Netherlands. Only 25 crew members, along with one doctor and one nurse, remain on board after all passengers had disembarked. Hantavirus was first isolated and named in 1978 after the Hantan River in the Republic of Korea, where an outbreak occurred among soldiers during wartime. According to the U.S. Centers for Disease Control and Prevention, humans usually contract hantavirus through contact with infected rodents or their saliva, urine, and droppings, most commonly by inhaling virus particles emitted into the air from contaminated waste. Rodent bites can also transmit the virus.
3: Did you ask Marty Perry to resign, sir? Or did you fire your FBI commissioner?
4: Well, I don't want to say, but Marty's a great guy.
5: President Donald Trump on Tuesday confirmed that Marty McCarry was being replaced as U.S. Food and Drug Administrator. It's the latest leadership change at the Federal Health Department following weeks of public speculation and a mounting pressure campaign.
4: He's going to be off, and the assistant, the deputy, is taking over temporarily. He was having some difficulty. You know, he's a great doctor, and he was having some difficulty.
5: FDA Deputy Commissioner for Food Kyle Diamantis will lead the agency in an acting capacity, according to two sources familiar with the situation. Political First reported the development. McCarry's departure follows weeks of intensifying pressure from powerful Republicans, anti-abortion groups, and the Wall Street Journal editorial board. All the while, sources said he clashed with top officials at the White House and Department of Health and Human Services. McCarry faced criticism over his handling of reintroducing flavored vapes into the U.S. market, a stalled abortion pill review, and public disagreements with drug makers over reviews of potentially life-saving medicines and vaccines. The journal's editorial page has featured at least half a dozen op-eds blasting McCary for controversial drug rejections, calling for his ouster. McCary, a Johns Hopkins University School of Medicine surgical oncologist who criticized vaccine mandates during the COVID-19 pandemic, was confirmed by Congress last March. The White House in recent months has sought more conventional candidates for top health jobs that could be confirmed by the Senate. But that has proven difficult, with many wary of working under Health Secretary Robert F. Kennedy Jr., who has espoused views particularly on vaccines that contradict scientific evidence. Florida intends to shut down the controversial federal migrant detention center known as Alligator Alcatraz. That's according to reports by the New York Times on Tuesday. The facility is located 37 miles west of Miami in a subtropical wetland home to alligators, crocodiles, and pythons. The report, which cited a federal official and three people familiar with the facility's operations, said the facility was closing and that detainees would be moved by the start of June. It said the $250 million facility would be broken down over the following weeks. Florida Governor Ron DeSantis' office did not immediately respond to a request for comment. A U.S. Department of Homeland Security spokesperson said any reports about pressure from the department to cease operations at Alligator Alcatraz are false. The spokesperson said the agency continues to evaluate detention needs and requirements. Official statistics show that Immigration and Customs Enforcement had held an average of about 1,400 detainees at the facility from October 2025 through early April of this year. Advocates criticized the conditions there, saying bright lights remained on 24 hours a day, detainees were denied medicine, and the remote location made it challenging to obtain legal counsel. The facility was opened under former Homeland Security Secretary Kristi Noem's tenure. During his time in office, U.S. President Donald Trump has made aggressive immigration and border policies central to his political agenda. See what I mean?
6: Spain will push ahead with new rules to make social networks and AI safer, despite robust lobbying from the tech industry. That's according to Digital Transformation Minister Oscar López, who spoke to Reuters.
7: Bueno, la privacidad de los datos es sagrada. Precisamente por eso...
8: Data privacy is sacred. That is precisely why those who try to establish a framework around competitiveness forget that the profit of four tech companies cannot come at the expense of the rights of millions.
7: Derechos de millones de personas.
6: He said powerful voices were fighting against regulations that would curb high-risk AI systems or force companies to disclose how their social media algorithms worked. His comments echo those by European Commission President Ursula von der Leyen.
9: It is us who decide our rules, not the tech companies.
6: She said on Tuesday that the Commission was targeting social media companies' addictive and harmful design practices in its upcoming Digital Fairness Act.
9: We do not have to accept addictive social media design. We do not have to accept children being drawn into ever more extreme content. We do not have to accept that girls and women have their photos used for AI-generated sexualized images.
6: Spain has made similar moves to Australia, France, and Greece, and has announced plans to ban social media use by teenagers. It's also adopting legislation holding executives personally responsible for hate speech on their platforms. López said there is a mental health pandemic amongst youngsters, with cases of cyberbullying, sexual harassment, and AI-generated sexual deepfakes targeting children.
8: What isn't legal in the real world can't be legal in the virtual world.
2: Tens of thousands of Argentines marched through downtown Buenos Aires and major cities across the country to demand that ultra-liberal President Javier Milei reverse the cuts he applied to the budget of public universities. The protest took place at a delicate moment for the government, whose popularity has plummeted this year amid economic difficulties and corruption allegations. Students, teachers, researchers, union

0: Elon Musk, Apple's Tim Cook, GE Aerospace's Larry Culp, and Boeing's Kelly Ortberg will join U.S. President Donald Trump on his visit to China this week, a White House official told Reuters.
1: 208 billion transistors.
0: Others taking part include Meta's Dina Powell McCormick, BlackRock's Larry Fink, Blackstone's Stephen Schwarzman, Micron's Sanjay Mehrotra, MasterCard's Michael Miebach, Qualcomm's Cristiano Amon, and Visa's Ryan McInerney, the official said. Cisco CEO Chuck Robbins was invited by the White House to join the China trip, but was unable to attend as the company's earnings will be released this week, a company spokesperson said. The U.S. and China are expected to agree to forums to facilitate mutual trade and investment, while China is expected to announce purchases related to Boeing airplanes, American agriculture, and energy, Reuters reported earlier on Monday.
2: At the top of our agenda,
0: major business deals or purchases are often announced during summit meetings between China and the United States. The two countries will also discuss lengthening a truce in their trade war that allows rare earth minerals to flow from China to the U.S., though it is not yet clear if that agreement will be extended this week. The last meeting between Trump and Chinese President Xi Jinping was in October in South Korea, where they agreed to pause a bruising trade war that had seen the U.S. impose triple-digit tariffs on Chinese goods and Beijing threatened to restrict the global supply of rare earths.
3: The U.S. Consumer Price Index for April increased by 3.8% year-on-year, up from 3.3% in March as energy prices hovered at high levels. Data released by the U.S. Bureau of Labor Statistics showed on Tuesday. This marks the highest level of U.S. headline inflation since May 2024, underlining challenges facing policymakers in the country. Observers have raised concerns as headline inflation in April surpassed the 3.6% growth in national average hourly earnings. Heather Long, chief economist at Navy Federal Credit Union, said for the first time in 3 years, inflation is eating up all wage gains. Meanwhile, the index for energy increased 3.8% month on month in April, accounting for over 40% of the monthly all items increase. In particular, gasoline prices surged 28.4% year-on-year amid oil supply shocks. The index for food increased 0.5% month over month in April in comparison to zero growth in the previous month. Notably, signs emerged that core inflation has also picked up. In April, both shelter and apparel prices rose 0.6% from the previous month, while airline

0: Fares increased 20.7% year on year. Core CPI, which excludes volatile food and energy components to measure underlying inflation, rose 0.4% month on month in April, up from 2.6% in March. The April figure was up 2.8% year on year. Sticky inflation is expected to continue to weigh on U.S. households, especially low-income groups.
1: Iran's confrontation with the United States in and around the Strait of Hormuz is increasingly straining both the global economy and Iran's own domestic stability, as sanctions, conflict, and disrupted trade deepen economic hardship across the country. In Tehran, many residents say that the cost of basic goods has surged dramatically since the conflict began, leaving families struggling to afford everyday necessities.
2: والا الان که درآمد اقتصادی خیلی درآمد داغونیه، اصلا پول در نمیاد، باید به سختی پول در بیاری. من خودم شخصا الان دارم دو تا شغل انجام میدم، هم دارم دستفروشی میکنم، هم دارم بازاریابی تپسی میکنم. بازاریابی تپسی به این صورته که هر موتوری که ثبت نام کنی 500,000 تومان میدن، ولی تقریبا الان یک ماهی هستش که ما هنوز پولی دریافت نکردیم، فقط کار کردیم.
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1: Economists have warned that emergency government measures aimed at easing public hardship could further fuel inflation, while prolonged instability continues to weigh heavily on private businesses and employment.
4: Hundreds of colored plastic baskets filled with frozen fish are hoisted from boats and stacked along the docks at Juwana Fishing Port as workers guide plastic crates of fish down narrow steel bridges, forming conveyor-like ramps that carry the loads directly from the vessels onto the dock. Many of the boats have spent 8 to 9 months in Indonesia's eastern waters, including off Papua, bringing back export-grade mackerel and tuna destined for markets such as Thailand, China, and Japan. But behind the busy scenes at the port, rising fuel costs are threatening to bring activity to it. For many crew members, staying ashore means losing their only livelihood.
5: Oh, kalau yang dirasakan untuk kenaikannya ada sekitar 3 kali lah. 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
4: The sense of uncertainty is weighing heavily on boat owners. The rising costs have left them with no good options.
6: Cuba will introduce new variable fuel prices at gas stations starting Friday. That is according to the Ministry of Finance and Prices on Tuesday. The government said the new prices reflect actual costs of importing gas and diesel amid an ongoing U.S. fuel blockade. For the past 2 weeks, fuel has almost completely disappeared from state-run gas stations in the capital, Havana. The U.S. blockade has severely limited supplies, forcing strict rationing across the country. The shortages have forced most Cubans to park their gas-powered vehicles.
7: So everything's on the rise then. It's something. Let's see if we can keep filling up, right? Because if prices go up too high, the economy won't be able to handle it.
6: It all comes 4 months after Donald Trump warned he would impose tariffs on any country exporting fuel to Cuba. This week, he again stepped up the rhetoric.
8: Well, look, they're not doing well. Cuba is not doing well. It's a failed nation, and we'll be talking about Cuba at the right time.
6: The Cuban government says it still has some ways to import fuel, despite the U.S. measures. However, prices will now vary depending on the supplier, shipping costs, insurance, risks, and global market prices. The new prices will be publicly displayed and could differ between gas stations.
9: Samsung Electronics and its union didn't reach a pay deal on Wednesday, which risked a massive strike. The update followed long government-mediated talks on Monday and Tuesday. Any industrial action could impact the wider South Korean economy. The country's authorities were so concerned they called an emergency meeting. Prime Minister Kim Min-seok told the government to closely manage the situation and encourage more dialogue to prevent a strike. Samsung shares fell as much as 6% after the news broke, but later traded up 1% after the update of the ministerial meeting. Rival SK Hynix saw its stock surge 7%. It was helped by market views it could profit from Samsung's labor issues and expectations it will list in the US later this year. Samsung's union is angry over what it calls a massive gap in bonus pay with SK Hynix. It has planned an 18-day strike from May 21st if its demands aren't met. The union has warned more than 50,000 workers could walk off the job. That would likely delay shipments to customers and further push up chip prices. The union has called for an end to a cap on bonus pay, currently set at 50% of annual base salary. It also wants the allocation of 15% of profit to bonus pay and more clarity on how bonuses are calculated. The union said it has no plans to resume talks before the strike date, but added it would consider a proper proposal if the company presents one. Samsung said it regretted the collapse of talks and will continue to have sincere dialogue with the union to stop what it called a worst-case scenario.

0: Cristiano Ronaldo will have to wait a bit longer for his first Saudi Pro League title after Al Nassr conceded a bizarre own goal in the final seconds on Tuesday. Second-placed Al Hilal grabbed a 1-1 draw in Riyadh when home goalkeeper Bento fumbled a long throw-in into his own net in the 8th minute of added time to leave Ronaldo and the Al Nassr fans stunned. Al Nassr, with just one game left this season, remain 5 points ahead of Al Hilal, who have a game in hand. Al Nassr can seal the title when they play Damak next week. Former Real Madrid and Manchester United forward Ronaldo is yet to taste domestic honors in Saudi Arabia since signing a lucrative contract in 2023. His move ignited interest in Saudi football and inspired a wave of big-name signings, including Neymar and Al Hilal's Karim Benzema.
1: Reminiscent of the start.
0: The San Antonio Spurs beat the Minnesota Timberwolves 126-97 to take a 3-2 lead in their second-round series. Victor Wembanyama atoned for his first career ejection with another huge performance, finishing with 27 points, 17 rebounds, and 3 blocks. Keldon Johnson had 21 points, De'Aaron Fox added 18, and Stephon Castle had 17 as San Antonio moved a game away from the Western Conference Finals. The Spurs can advance to face Oklahoma City with a victory in Game 6 on Friday in Minneapolis. Anthony Edwards, who was limited to 8 points in the first half, finished with 20 points for Minnesota. Julius Randle and Jaden McDaniels added 17 points apiece. Wembanyama returned after his ejection early in the second quarter of Minnesota's 114-109 victory Sunday during Game 4 in Minneapolis. Wembanyama received a flagrant 2 foul after elbowing Naz Reid in the throat. Wembanyama was 6-for-8 from the field and 2-for-3 on 3-pointers in scoring 18 points in the opening quarter. After being approached by Minnesota's Ayo Dosunmu, after getting tangled up with McDaniels in the first quarter, Wembanyama would run untouched to the rim for an emphatic windmill dunk. The Timberwolves opened the third quarter on a 14-2 run to tie the game after trailing by 18 points in the first half. Minnesota tipped away 3 attempted alley-oop passes to Wembanyama before they reached the 7-foot-4 post. The Spurs recaptured a double-digit lead in the third, spurred by Keldon Johnson's block on Rudy Gobert's attempted dunk, followed by his short jumper after bodying Edwards under the rim.
1: Conference Finals.

0: very, very much. I mean, I was fresh, feeling great. But honestly, it's hard to tell if it's just it was just game five. Obviously, I'm gonna be excited. I'm gonna have butterflies, you know. So excitement is not something abnormal at this point in the playoffs. I mean, it was two games ago. It's the playoffs. I'm focused. I was focused on the game today, and now I'm focusing on the game in Minnesota in 3 days. It's the playoff. We gotta move on, and I got to care about my team. Yeah, I mean, I feel like I'm not gonna leak anything he said, obviously, but he maybe wanted to, you know, make a statement or make his talking even more impactful by being there. But he gives feedback and talks to us regularly, you know, throughout series, throughout games. So, as always, when he speaks, everybody listens.
1: I mean, tonight, some of the stuff that Wimby was doing, you don't really have too much of an answer for it. Just kind of hope he misses. But he came out high, he made a bunch of shots. I feel like we adjusted, fought back in the game. Tried to dig ourselves out of the hole, but I mean, eventually they created another lead and running out in transition. We got to get back, get matched up. Just game plan mistakes that we keep making, and it's too late in the series to make these mistakes.
2: Zach Benson scored the go-ahead goal on his 21st birthday as the Buffalo Sabres beat the Montreal Canadiens 3-2 in Game 4.
3: Blocked by Timmins, 15
2: to level their Eastern Conference semifinal series. Mattias Samuelsson opened the scoring for Buffalo in the first period. Montreal responded with goals from Alex Newhook and Cole Caulfield, who put the Canadiens ahead on the power play late in the period. Tage Thompson tied the game in the second period with a power play goal. Benson scored on the power play in the third period to put Buffalo ahead. Game 5 is set for Thursday in Buffalo.
4: The Sabres have two points.

Anne Sudoza with your global weather update. Let's start. Across much of Europe, light clouds are moving quickly across the region. Bucharest will be cloudy at 19 degrees, while Istanbul is rainy at 16.

Turkish President Recep Tayyip Erdogan is being welcomed by Kazakh President Kasym-Jomart Tokayev in Astana before traveling to Turkestan to attend the informal summit of the Organization of Turkic States as Turkey and Kazakhstan seek to deepen their strategic partnership across energy, transportation, trade and defense sectors. The visit reflects the growing importance of ties between the two Turkic nations, whose relationship was elevated to an enhanced strategic partnership in 2022, with both sides aiming to expand cooperation amid shifting regional geopolitical dynamics. Erdogan and Tokayev are expected to co-chair the sixth meeting of the Kazakhstan-Turkey High-Level Strategic Cooperation Council, where discussions will focus on strengthening cooperation in the Middle Corridor trade route connecting China and Europe through Central Asia, the Caspian Sea, the South Caucasus, and Turkey. Energy security, Caspian transit projects, and logistics infrastructure increasing the flow of Kazakh oil through regional export routes are also expected to feature prominently during the meetings, alongside efforts to boost bilateral trade and investment ties. Defense industry cooperation is likely to be another major topic as Turkey continues expanding its defense partnerships across Central Asia while promoting its rapidly growing domestic defense industry and technological capabilities. Following the talks in Astana, Erdogan is expected to travel to Turkestan to attend the informal summit of the Organization of Turkic States on 15 May, where leaders of Turkic nations are expected to discuss regional security.

Turkey and Kazakhstan have steadily expanded economic, educational, and cultural ties.

Following the talks in Astana, Erdogan is expected to travel to Turkestan to attend the informal summit of the Organization of Turkic States on 15 May, where leaders of Turkic nations are expected to discuss regional security, economic integration, developments in the Middle East, and broader geopolitical cooperation. Turkey and Kazakhstan have steadily expanded economic, educational, and cultural ties in recent years, with thousands of Turkish companies operating in Kazakhstan, growing tourism flows between the two countries, and increasing academic cooperation symbolized by institutions such as Ahmet Yesevi University. Turkish President Recep Tayyip Erdogan is being welcomed by Kazakh President Kasym Jomart Tokayev in Astana before traveling to Turkestan to attend the informal summit of the Organization of Turkic States as Turkey and Kazakhstan seek to deepen their strategic partnership across energy, transportation, trade, and defense sectors.

Chinese President Xi Jinping and U.S. President Donald Trump concluded a high-stakes summit in Beijing after talks focused on trade, Taiwan, regional security, and efforts to stabilize relations.

0: tensions between the world's two largest economies. The summit, marked by extensive meetings, state ceremonies, and closed-door negotiations, highlighted the importance both sides place on maintaining dialogue despite intensifying strategic rivalry and deep disagreements on key geopolitical issues. She told Trump during the talks that cooperation between China and the United States benefits global stability and economic growth, while warning that confrontation between the two powers would harm both countries and the wider international system. Chinese state media said that the two sides made progress in trade negotiations and moved closer toward mechanisms aimed at preserving last year's fragile trade truce and supporting future economic cooperation and investment. Taiwan remained one of the most sensitive issues discussed during the summit, with Xi warning that mishandling the matter could push bilateral relations toward a dangerous path. Trump described the summit as highly significant and attended the meetings alongside senior American business executives seeking expanded access to Chinese markets and stronger commercial ties. The conclusion of the summit comes at a time of growing global uncertainty and shifting geopolitical dynamics, with Washington and Beijing attempting to manage competition over trade, technology, and security, while avoiding a deeper rupture in relations. Iran has laid out five conditions for entering new talks with the United States, including sanctions relief, war compensation, and recognition of its authority over the Strait of Hormuz.
1: Iran has set out five conditions for entering a new round of negotiations with the United States, Iran's semi-official Fars news agency reported on Tuesday. A source familiar with the matter said that Iran is demanding an end to all fronts of war, especially in Lebanon, the lifting of sanctions, the release of frozen Iranian assets, compensation for war damages, and recognition of Iran's authority over the Strait of Hormuz. Iran's Deputy Foreign Minister Kazem Gharibabadi said on social media platform on the same day that true peace cannot be built on coercive policies. He said that Iran's principles are clear, including a permanent end to the war and guarantees against its recurrence, compensation for damage, the lifting of the blockade and illegal sanctions, and full respect for Iran's rights. He also said that one cannot speak of a ceasefire while maintaining a blockade, claim to support diplomacy while intensifying sanctions, or advocate for regional stability while providing political and military support to a regime that is the source of aggression and instability.
0: A senior Pentagon official said that the United States' war with Iran has now cost nearly $29 billion U.S. dollars, as the conflict increasingly collides with domestic political and economic pressures ahead of the midterm elections.
2: Senior Pentagon official Jules Hurst on Tuesday told lawmakers that the United States' war in Iran has cost the country $29 billion so far, an increase of $4 billion from an estimate provided late last month.
3: So at the time of testimony in front of the ask, it was $25 billion. But the joint staff team and the comptroller team are constantly looking at that estimate. And so now we think it's closer to 29. That's because of updated repair and replacement of equipment costs, and also just general operational costs to keep people in theater.
2: It is unclear how the Pentagon arrived at the $29 billion figure. This all comes just 6 months before midterm elections, in which President Donald Trump's Republicans may face an uphill battle to keep their House majority. Democrats, meanwhile, are riding high in public opinion polls as they attempt to link the war with cost of living issues, including gasoline prices, which have seen a roughly 50% increase across the U.S. On Monday, Trump said a ceasefire was on life support, as Tehran rejected a U.S. proposal to end the conflict in hope for a peace deal dwindles.

0: Belgium's Queen Mathilde concluded a high-level economic commission to Turkey, where officials and business leaders held wide-ranging talks aimed at expanding cooperation in trade, technology, investment and defense between Ankara and Brussels.
1: Belgium's Queen Mathilde visited Turkey as part of a high-level Belgian economic mission aimed at strengthening trade, investment, technology, and defense cooperation between the two countries, holding a series of official meetings and programs in Istanbul. Turkish President Recep Tayyip Erdogan and the First Lady welcomed Queen Mathilde during her visit, which included talks on expanding bilateral cooperation and enhancing economic partnerships between Ankara and Brussels.
2: We need Turkey. We're partners, we're allies, we're friends, and we need one each other. Turkey needs the European Union as well, so we need each other. And by cooperation, by working together, by economic trade, having more export, having more collaboration, having more deals, business deals, then we will have more people happy and more revenue.
1: The Belgian delegation took part in the Turkey-Belgium Business Forum and high-level meetings, bringing together Turkish and Belgian companies, while discussions focused on industry, trade, women's economic participation, advanced technology, and biopharmaceutical cooperation. Queen Mathilde also visited several of Turkey's major strategic and technological centers, including the Istanbul Finance Center and the National Technology Center operated by Baykar, reflecting growing European interest in Turkey's rapidly advancing defense and innovation sectors. The Belgian defense minister praised Turkey's defense industry during the visit, describing the country as an emerging maritime and technological power that is increasingly gaining influence in global defense markets through domestically produced naval platforms, drones, and advanced military systems.
2: You engaged, you modernized, you adapt, you have now new doctrines, working on drone technology, working on AI, working on innovation, R&D all the time. And that is what we need to do, so we need to copy your model. Your model is great.
1: The visit further underscored Turkey's expanding geopolitical and economic importance as a major regional power connecting Europe, Central Asia, and the Middle East, while also reinforcing Ankara's position as one of the world's fastest rising defense technology and manufacturing hubs.
0: Israeli drones struck three vehicles on the main highway south of Beirut, killing eight people, including a woman and her two children, the Lebanese Health Ministry said.
3: Israeli drones struck multiple vehicles across areas of Lebanon, including south of Beirut, killing at least eight people, including a woman and her two children. The latest wave of airstrikes come a day before Lebanon and Israel are scheduled to hold another round of direct talks in Washington. The Israeli military said that it has been striking Hezbollah infrastructure in several areas in southern Lebanon, hours after warning residents of six southern villages to leave. Hezbollah continued to claim attacks on Israeli troops in Lebanon and in northern Israel. Fighting between the militant group and the Israeli army has persisted almost daily, even after a U.S. brokered truce that took effect in mid-April. According to the Lebanese Health Ministry, at least 380 people have been killed and more than 1,100 wounded since the fragile ceasefire was put in place.
0: Palestinians in Gaza say that worsening Israeli attacks are pushing civilians deeper into catastrophe as renewed bombardment forces families to flee once again across a territory already shattered by war and mass displacement.
1: Palestinians across Gaza are once again enduring relentless Israeli bombardment as attacks on the besieged enclave intensified in recent weeks, deepening the suffering of civilians already devastated by war, displacement, and destruction. Families who had briefly hoped the October ceasefire would bring relief say that the violence never truly stopped, with Israeli strikes continuing to hit densely populated neighborhoods, displacement camps, and areas filled with civilians struggling to survive amid the ruins.
4: كان في عدد شهداء صح كان في عدد اولها يعني قليل شهر عن شهر العدد بيزيد لشهر 2 شهر 3 لغايه انا 28/4 فقدت ابني الثاني وراح لي كمان ولد قبل هيك تمام هم الاولاد الاثنين كانوا المعدين الي هم اللي كانوا يصرفوا علي ويعيلوني انا في امور البيت وامور الحياتيه.
1: Women and children remain among the victims of the renewed attacks, while terrified families describe fleeing explosions in the middle of the night with nowhere safe left to go in a territory where entire communities have already been flattened. For many Palestinians, the latest escalation has reopened the trauma of repeated displacement as families who returned to damaged homes after the ceasefire are once again forced into overcrowded tents lacking food, water, electricity, and basic sanitation.
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6: An Israeli evacuation order in Gaza's city's Al Shati camp triggered fresh displacement, forcing families to flee amid renewed Israeli strikes in areas already heavily damaged by years of war. Palestinian mother of six, Zainab Abu Saman, said that she was forced to leave her home in haste as explosions hit nearby, describing how the latest escalation revived painful memories of earlier phases of the war.
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6: Abu Saman, who had previously been displaced several times, said that she had only recently begun rebuilding her life following the fragile ceasefire agreement reached in
8: October 2025. طب انا مش مهيئه اني اخلي او اني اخذ حاجاتي مهمه او اني بدي الاقي حاجه اصطر فيها نفسي واصطر فيها اولادي.
6: Despite the ceasefire, Israeli violence has continued across Gaza with frequent strikes, while local medical sources say that hundreds of Palestinians have been killed since the truce came into effect.
0: UNICEF said that at least 70 children have been killed in the occupied West Bank and East Jerusalem since early 2025 amid escalating violence involving Israeli forces and settlers.
9: This was the funeral of 14-year-old Awsam Natsan in the Israeli-occupied West Bank. At least 70 children have been killed in the West Bank and East Jerusalem since early 2025, UNICEF said on Tuesday. That's a rate of about one child killed a week.
10: Children are paying an intolerable price for escalating military operations and settler attacks across the occupied West Bank, including East Jerusalem.
9: 93% of the children were killed by Israeli forces in what amounted to a pattern of crimes, UNICEF spokesperson James Elder said. The rest were victims of settler attacks, unexploded ordnance, or accidental hits by Palestinian forces, he said. The Israeli military did not immediately respond to a request for comment.
10: March 2026 saw the highest number of Palestinians injured by settler attacks in the last 20 years. And we're seeing attacks become increasingly coordinated. So documented incidents include children shot, stabbed, children beaten, and children pepper sprayed. Now, these are not isolated incidents. They point to a sustained pattern of the worst kind of violations against children, as well as attacks on children's homes, on their schools, and on the water that they rely on.
9: Human rights groups have described a renewed surge in

0: U.S. President Donald Trump is traveling to China this week, accompanied by top American business leaders, as Washington and Beijing prepare to discuss trade, investment, rare earths, and major commercial deals.
1: Elon Musk, Apple's Tim Cook, GE Aerospace's Larry Culp, and Boeing's Kelly Ortberg will join U.S. President Donald Trump on his visit to China this week, a White House official told Reuters.
2: 208 billion transistors.
1: Others taking part include Meta's Dina Powell McCormick, BlackRock's Larry Fink, Blackstone's Steven Schwarzman, Micron's Sanjay Mehrotra, MasterCard's Michael Miebach, Qualcomm's Cristiano Amon, and Visa's Ryan McInerney, the official said. Cisco CEO Chuck Robbins was invited by the White House to join the China trip, but was unable to attend as the company's earnings will be released this week, a company spokesperson said. The U.S. and China are expected to agree to forums to facilitate mutual trade and investment, while China is expected to announce purchases related to Boeing airplanes, American agriculture, and energy, Reuters reported earlier on Monday.
3: At the top of our agenda,
1: major business deals or purchases are often announced during summit meetings between China and the United States. The two countries will also discuss lengthening a truce in their trade war that allows rare earth minerals to flow from China to the U.S., though it is not yet clear if that agreement will be extended this week. The last meeting between Trump and Chinese President Xi Jinping was in October in South Korea, where they agreed to pause a bruising trade war that had seen the U.S. impose triple-digit tariffs on Chinese goods, and Beijing threatened to restrict the global supply of rare earths.
0: With energy prices surging, a Labor Department report released on Tuesday showed U.S. consumer prices rose in line with economists' expectations in April.
4: The U.S. Consumer Price Index for April increased by 3.8% year-on-year, up from 3.3% in March as energy prices hovered at high levels. Data released by the U.S. Bureau of Labor Statistics showed on Tuesday. This marks the highest level of U.S. headline inflation since May 2024, underlining challenges facing policymakers in the country. Observers have raised concerns as headline inflation in April surpassed the 3.6% growth in national average hourly earnings. Heather Long, chief economist at Navy Federal Credit Union, said for the first time in 3 years, inflation is eating up all wage gains. Meanwhile, the index for energy increased 3.8% month-on-month in April, accounting for over 40% of the monthly all-items increase. In particular, gasoline prices surged 28.4% year-on-year amid oil supply shocks. The index for food increased 0.5% month over month in April in comparison to zero growth in the previous month. Notably, signs emerged that core inflation has also picked up. In April, both shelter and apparel prices rose 0.6% from the previous month, while airline fares increased 20.7% year-on-year. Core CPI, which excludes volatile food and energy components to measure underlying inflation, rose 0.4% month-on-month in April, up from 2.6% in March. The April figure was up 2.8% year-on-year. Sticky inflation is expected to continue to weigh on U.S. households, especially low-income groups.
0: Economic pressure is mounting across Iran as a prolonged confrontation with the United States disrupts trade flows, drives up prices, and adds new strain to households already struggling under sanctions and inflation.
5: Iran's confrontation with the United States in and around the Strait of Hormuz is increasingly straining both the global economy and Iran's own domestic stability, as sanctions, conflict, and disrupted trade deepen economic hardship across the country. In Tehran, many residents say that the cost of basic goods has surged dramatically since the conflict began, leaving families struggling to afford everyday necessities.

0: King Charles III laid out the British government's legislative program for the coming year or so as Prime Minister Keir Starmer fought to remain in power following rising discontent within his Labour Party.
1: So King Charles III has delivered the government's proposal for the next legislative session in a pomp and circumstance-filled ceremony here at the House, in the Houses of Parliament. Now, the only question is whether or not this is going to last, given that Prime Minister Keir Starmer's government is a bit teetering at the moment, kind of on the edge. Now, the issue here is that the local elections last week were absolutely disastrous for Labour. And not surprisingly, a lot of people in the Labour Party are blaming the Prime Minister for this, saying he's out of ideas and that he's got nothing fresh to offer voters. So his position is really precarious. I mean, even before the speech was read this morning, West Streeting, a primary candidate to take over the job of Prime Minister, someone who's going to likely seek the job of Prime Minister, had a coffee meeting with the Prime Minister. And it's not clear what happened at this meeting, but it's quite possible that he informed the Prime Minister that he might challenge him for the leadership role. We'll just have to see. There were carriages and crowns and ermine robes, and it was all really lovely, just the way it always is when the British put on a big ceremonial show. But the only question is whether or not there's going to be any substance beyond all that 15th century led glory.
0: Russia resumed hostilities on Ukraine following the end of a three-day ceasefire, as Ukraine reported successfully repelling them.
2: The Russian Defense Ministry said that the armed forces have resumed their special military operation following the end of a ceasefire, while Ukraine reported successfully repelling Russia's attacks. Russian forces observed the Victory Day ceasefire from Friday to Monday, remaining in positions previously held throughout the period, the ministry said in a statement. With the end of the ceasefire agreement, Russian forces have continued conducting the special military operation, it said. According to the ministry, Russian forces struck Ukrainian military airfields, ammunition depots, fuel depots, and other targets across 56 regions, shooting down 108 fixed-wing drones. On the same day, the General Staff of the Armed Forces of Ukraine reported that there were 174 battles in frontline areas. Talks aimed at ending the conflict have so far failed to achieve a significant breakthrough, stalling in recent months. U.S. President Donald Trump made ending what has become a war of attrition a key pledge during his 2024 election campaign. On Tuesday, as he left the White House for a trip to China, Trump told reporters,
3: "Will you be able to talk about the end of the war in Ukraine with the president?"
4: "I think it's getting very close. The end of the war in Ukraine, I really think it's getting very close."
2: On Monday, the Kyiv Independent newspaper reported that Washington was attempting to negotiate another temporary ceasefire that would include sanctions relief for Russia. Ukrainian officials are reportedly concerned that the proposed agreement does not include security guarantees, which Kyiv views as essential to deterring future aggression from Moscow.
0: Russia has announced it will deploy its new Sarmat strategic nuclear missile by the end of the year, with President Vladimir Putin describing it as the most powerful in the world amid ongoing nuclear doctrine changes.
5: Russia's nuclear doctrine is that they have nuclear weapons to defend their country, as all nuclear weapon states do. The interesting thing is that they changed it a little bit last year. They added that the nuclear weapons are also to be used in defense of Russia's sovereignty and territorial integrity, which is a little bit of a new wrinkle. This was clearly done to send a message to the countries that are supporting Ukraine to say that there is a line. They're not saying where it is, but at some point if that line is crossed, then nuclear weapons could be involved. So it's clear that they're using these weapons as a means of blackmail, that they are trying to use it to get additional leverage to get what they want out of the war in Ukraine. Russia and the United States have about 7,000 nuclear weapons each. Russia has probably slightly more. Many of these are held in reserve. They're not ready for active use. But the point is that even one nuclear weapon, if used, would be catastrophic. So the goal is to avoid any use of nuclear weapons. A small number does not make it better than a large number. The important thing to keep in mind is that Russia is already using nuclear weapons, not in an explosive sense of destroying large areas of territory, but they're using them as diplomatic leverage, as I said earlier. They're using them as a means of blackmail. They're using them to get Western countries to restrain what they are providing Ukraine in the way of military assistance. So we're seeing the use of it every day, and then it's been very successful. I don't think that Russia wants to use its weapons explosively in Ukraine. They're using them

0: diplomatically every day, more or less. I think that they made a decision early in the war that they would prefer to use their weapons in this manner as means of leverage and not as a way to destroy territory. It doesn't make sense. You don't destroy a country that you want to occupy and eventually control.
1: Conjurer Paul Laverty criticized Hollywood for blacklisting pro-Palestine celebrities at a jury press conference on Tuesday, reiterating his support for the people of Palestine.
2: Cannes Film Festival officially opened its doors this Tuesday, despite some major film companies' absence. The festival will continue for 12 days, and on May 23rd, it will end with the presentation of the Palme d'Or, the festival's top honor and one of the film industry's most prestigious awards. This year's jury will be headed by Park Chan-wook and includes eight other names alongside him. One of the juror, Paul Laverty, who wrote two films that won Cannes' top prize, gave a speech at the festival's jury press conference about Hollywood's exclusion policy of pro-Palestine artists. Screenwriter Laverty has been charged by the UK police for showing support for a proscribed organization at a pro-Palestine protest in Edinburgh last year. In his speech, he mentioned some artists who faced exclusion from the sector because of their activism against the genocide in Gaza. He also mentioned Susan Sarandon in his speech, an actress whose character in Thelma and Louise is on the official 2026 Cannes poster.
3: Absolutely iconic, quite brilliant, and isn't it fascinating to see somebody like Susan Sarandon, Javier Bardem, Mark Ruffalo blacklisted because of their views in opposing the murder of women and children in Gaza. Shame on Hollywood people who do that. And so my respect and total solidarity to them. They are the best of us, and good luck to them. And I just hope we don't get bombed now because they've got this poster in Cannes. So there you go. Thank you.
2: Sarandon had shared her experience about supporting Palestine at the Goya Awards press conference.
4: The very first November, I was fired by my agency, specifically for marching and speaking out about Gaza, for asking for a ceasefire. And it became impossible for me to even be on television. I don't know lately if it's changed, but and I couldn't do any major film. Anything connected with, you know, Hollywood.
1: The World Health Organization confirmed that 11 new hantavirus cases have been linked to the cruise ship MV Hondius after passengers on board docked at Port of Granadilla and were repatriated to their countries.
2: The World Health Organization said that 11 hantavirus cases have now been linked to the cruise ship MV Hondius, including 9 confirmed infections of the Andes strain of the virus and 2 suspected cases. The ship was carrying around 150 passengers and crew members from more than 20 countries, including 38 from the Philippines, 23 from Britain, 17 from the United States, 14 from Spain, 11 from the Netherlands, 8 from Germany, and 5 each from France and Ukraine. Speaking at a joint press conference with the Spanish government in Madrid, WHO officials warned that additional confirmed cases could still emerge due to the virus's long incubation period, despite the completion of evacuation operations from the vessel, and urged countries to follow its epidemic prevention and control guidelines. The WHO also said no new deaths had been reported since May 2nd. All confirmed and suspected cases linked to the vessel had been isolated, minimizing the risk of further transmission, it said, adding that there is currently no indication of a larger-scale outbreak. In related developments, Spain's Ministry of Health announced in a social media update on Tuesday that a Spanish passenger evacuated from the ship had tested positive again

0: after a second hantavirus test confirming the infection. Meanwhile, the operator of the ship said the vessel departed on Monday on its return voyage to the Netherlands. Only 25 crew members, along with one doctor and one nurse, remain on board after all passengers had disembarked. Hantavirus was first isolated and named in 1978 after the Hantan River in the Republic of Korea, where an outbreak occurred among soldiers during wartime. According to the U.S. Centers for Disease Control and Prevention, humans usually contract hantavirus through contact with infected rodents or their saliva, urine, and droppings, most commonly by inhaling virus particles emitted into the air from contaminated waste. Rodent bites can also transmit the virus.
1: The U.S. Food and Drug Administration is entering another period of transition after President Donald Trump confirmed the departure of FDA Commissioner Marty Makary following weeks of speculation and mounting criticism.
2: You asked Marty Makary to resign, sir, or did you fire your FDA commissioner?
3: Well, I don't want to say, but Marty's a great guy.
4: President Donald Trump on Tuesday confirmed that Marty Makary was being replaced as U.S. Food and Drug Administrator. It's the latest leadership change at the Federal Health Department following weeks of public speculation and a mounting pressure campaign.
3: He's going to be off, and the assistant, the deputy, is taking over temporarily. He was having some difficulty. You know, he's a great doctor, and he was having some difficulty.
4: FDA Deputy Commissioner for Food Kyle Diamantis will lead the agency in an acting capacity, according to two sources familiar with the situation. Political First reported the development. Makary's departure follows weeks of intensifying pressure from powerful Republicans, anti-abortion groups, and the Wall Street Journal editorial board. All the while, sources said he clashed with top officials at the White House and Department of Health and Human Services. Makary faced criticism over his handling of reintroducing flavored vapes into the U.S. market, a stalled abortion pill review, and public disagreements with drug makers over reviews of potentially life-saving medicines and vaccines. The Journal's editorial page has featured at least half a dozen op-eds blasting Makary for controversial drug rejections, calling for his ouster. Makary, a Johns Hopkins University School of Medicine surgical oncologist who criticized vaccine mandates during the COVID-19 pandemic, was confirmed by Congress last March. The White House in recent months has sought more conventional candidates for top health jobs that could be confirmed by the Senate. But that has proven difficult, with many wary of working under Health Secretary Robert F. Kennedy Jr., who has espoused views particularly on vaccines that contradict scientific evidence.
1: This was the end of our World News. Now the world of sports.

0: reminiscent of the start.
1: The San Antonio Spurs beat the Minnesota Timberwolves 126-97 to take a 3-2 lead in their second round series. Victor Wembanyama atoned for his first career ejection with another huge performance, finishing with 27 points, 17 rebounds, and 3 blocks. Keldon Johnson had 21 points. De'Aaron Fox added 18. And Stephon Castle had 17. As San Antonio moved a game away from the Western Conference Finals,
0: attack to the basket for two.
1: The Spurs can advance to face Oklahoma City with a victory in Game 6 on Friday in Minneapolis. Anthony Edwards, who was limited to 8 points in the first half, finished with 20 points for Minnesota. Julius Randle and Jaden McDaniels added 17 points apiece. Wembanyama returned after his ejection early in the second quarter of Minnesota's 114-109 victory Sunday during Game 4 in Minneapolis. Wembanyama received a flagrant 2 foul after elbowing Naz Reid in the throat. Wembanyama was 6-for-8 from the field and 2-for-3 on 3-pointers in scoring 18 points in the opening quarter. After being approached by Minnesota's Ayo Dosunmu after getting tangled up with McDaniels in the first quarter,

0: Wembanyama would run untouched to the rim for an emphatic windmill dunk. The Timberwolves opened the third quarter on a 14-2 run to tie the game after trailing by 18 points in the first half. Minnesota tipped away three attempted alley-oop passes to Wembanyama before they reached the 7'4" post. The Spurs recaptured a double-digit lead in the third, spurred by Keldon Johnson's block on Rudy Gobert's attempted dunk, followed by his short jumper after bodying Edwards under the rim.
1: Finals.
2: Very, very much. I mean, I was fresh, feeling great. But honestly, it's hard to tell if it was just game five. Obviously, I'm gonna be excited. I'm gonna have butterflies, you know. So excitement is not something abnormal at this point in the playoffs. I mean, it was two games ago. It's the playoffs. I'm focused. I was focused on the game today, and now I'm focusing on the game in Minnesota in 3 days. It's the playoff. We got to move on, and I got to care about my team. Yeah, I mean, I feel like I'm not going to leak anything he said, obviously, but he maybe wanted to, you know, make a statement or make his talking even more impactful by being there. But he gives feedback and talks to us regularly, you know, throughout series, throughout games. So, as always, when he speaks, everybody listens.
3: I mean, tonight, some of the stuff that Wimby was doing, you don't really have too much of an answer for it. Just kind of hope he misses. But he came out high. He made a bunch of shots. I feel like we adjusted, fought back in the game. Tried to dig ourselves out of the hole, but I mean, eventually they created another league and running out in transition. We got to get back, get matched up. Just game plan mistakes that we keep making, and it's too late in the series to make these mistakes.
0: Cristiano Ronaldo will have to wait a bit longer for his first Saudi Pro League title after Al Nassr conceded a bizarre own goal in the final seconds on Tuesday. Second-placed Al Hilal grabbed a 1-1 draw in Riyadh when home goalkeeper Bento fumbled a long throw-in into his own net in the 8th minute of added time to leave Ronaldo and the Al Nassr fans stunned. Al Nassr, with just one game left this season, remain 5 points ahead of Al Hilal, who have a game in hand. Al Nassr can seal the title when they play Damac next week. Former Real Madrid and Manchester United forward Ronaldo is yet to taste domestic honors in Saudi Arabia since signing a lucrative contract in 2023. His move ignited interest in Saudi football and inspired a wave of big-name signings, including Neymar and Al Hilal's Karim Benzema.
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for Today News. I'm Elifsa Çola and we're broadcasting live from Istanbul. Let's start a bulletin with the headlines. U.S. President Donald Trump and Chinese President Xi Jinping concluded a closely watched summit in Beijing after talks focused on trade, Taiwan, and efforts to stabilize relations between the world's two largest economies. President Recep Tayyip Erdoğan was welcomed by Kazakh President Kasym Jomart Tokayev in Astana as Turkey and Kazakhstan moved to deepen its strategic cooperation ahead of the informal summit of the Organization of Turkic States in Turkestan. Iran has laid out a series of conditions for returning

0: Chinese President Xi Jinping and U.S. President Donald Trump concluded a high-stakes summit in Beijing after talks focused on trade, Taiwan, regional security, and efforts to stabilize relations between the world's two largest economies. The summit, marked by extensive meetings, state ceremonies, and closed-door negotiations, highlighted the importance of both sides' place on maintaining dialogue despite intensifying strategic rivalry and deep disagreements on key geopolitical issues. Xi told Trump during the talks that cooperation between China and the United States benefits global stability and economic growth, while warning that confrontation between the two powers would harm both countries and wider international system. Chinese state media said that the two sides made progress in trade negotiations and moved closer toward mechanisms aimed at preserving last year's fragile trade truce and supporting future economic cooperation and investment. Taiwan remained one of the most sensitive issues discussed during the summit, with Xi warning that mishandling the matter could push bilateral relations toward a dangerous path. Trump described the summit as a highly significant, attended the meetings alongside senior American business executives, seeking expanded access to Chinese markets and stronger commercial ties. The conclusion of the summit comes at a time of growing global uncertainty and shifting geopolitical dynamics, with Washington and Beijing attempting to manage competition over trade, technology and security while avoiding deeper rupture in relations. U.S. President Donald Trump hopes to focus talks on trade and deals for China to buy more agricultural products and passenger planes, setting up a board to address their differences and avoid repeated of the trade war ignited last year after Trump's tariff hikes.
1: You and I have known each other now for a long time. In fact, the longest relationship of our two countries that any president and president has had. And that's, to me, an honor. We've had a fantastic relationship. We've gotten along. When there were difficulties, we worked it out. I would call you and you would call me. And whenever we had a problem, people don't know, whenever we had a problem, we worked that out very quickly. We're going to have a fantastic future together. Such respect for China, the job you've done. You're a great leader. I say it to everybody. You're a great leader. Sometimes people don't like me saying it, but I say it anyway because it's true. I only say the truth. And I just want to say on behalf of all of the great delegation that we have the greatest businessmen, the biggest, and I guess the best in the world. We have amazing people, and they're all with me. Every single one of them, we ask the top 30 in the world, every single one of them said yes. And I didn't want the second or the third in the company. I wanted only the top. And they're here today to pay respects to you and to China. And they look forward to trade and doing business. And it's going to be totally reciprocal on our behalf. So I really look very much forward to our discussion. It's a big discussion. There are those that say this is maybe the biggest summit ever. They can never remember anything like it. It's, I can say in the United States, it's people aren't talking about anything else.
0: Turkish President Recep Tayyip Erdogan has been welcomed by Kazakh President Kasym Jomart Tokayev in Astana before traveling to Turkestan to attend the informal summit of the Organization of Turkic States, as Turkey and Kazakhstan seek to deepen their strategic partnership across energy, transportation, trade and defense sectors. The visit reflects the growing importance of ties between the two Turkic nations, whose relationship was elevated to enhance strategic partnership in 2022, with both sides aiming to expand cooperation amid shifting regional geopolitical dynamics. Erdogan and Tokayev are expected to co-chair the sixth meeting of the Kazakhstan-Turkey High-Level Strategic Cooperation Council, where discussions will focus on strengthening cooperation in the Middle Corridor, trade route connecting China and Europe through Central Asia, the Caspian Sea and South Caucasus and Turkey. Energy security, Caspian transit projects, logistics infrastructure and increasing the flow of Kazakh oil through the regional export routes are also expected to feature prominently during the meetings, alongside efforts to boost bilateral trade and investment ties. Defense industry cooperation is likely to be another major topic as Turkey continues expanding its defense partnership across Central Asia while promoting its rapidly growing domestic defense industry and technological capabilities. Following the talks in Astana, Erdogan is expected to travel to Turkestan to attend the informal summit of the Organization of Turkic States on May 15th, where leaders of Turkic nations are expected to discuss regional security, economic integration, developments in the Middle East, and broader geopolitical cooperation. Turkey and Kazakhstan have steadily expanded economic, educational and cultural ties in recent years, with thousands of Turkish companies operating in Kazakhstan, growing tourism flows between the two countries and increasing academic cooperation symbolized by institutions such as Ahmet Yesevi University. Belgium's Queen Mathilde concluded a high-level economic mission to Turkey, where officials and business leaders held wide-ranging talks aimed at expanding cooperation in trade, technology, investment and defense between Ankara and Brussels.
2: Belgium's Queen Mathilde visited Turkey as part of a high-level Belgian economic mission aimed at strengthening trade, investment, technology, and defense cooperation between the two countries, holding a series of official meetings and programs in Istanbul. Turkish President Recep Tayyip Erdogan and the First Lady welcomed Queen Mathilde during her visit, which included talks on expanding bilateral cooperation and enhancing economic partnerships between Ankara and Brussels.
3: We need Turkey. We're partners, we're allies, we're friends, and we need one each other. Turkey needs the European Union as well, so we need each other. And by cooperation, by working together, by economic trade, having more export, having more collaboration, having more deals, business deals, then we will have more people happy and more revenue.
2: The Belgian delegation took part in the Turkey-Belgium Business Forum and high-level meetings, bringing together Turkish and Belgian companies, while discussions focused on industry, trade, women's economic participation, advanced technology, and biopharmaceutical cooperation. Queen Mathilde also visited several of Turkey's major strategic and technological centers, including the Istanbul Finance Center and the National Technology Center operated by Baykar, reflecting growing European interest in Turkey's rapidly advancing defense and innovation sectors. The Belgian defense minister praised Turkey's defense industry during the visit, describing the country as an emerging maritime and technological power that is increasingly gaining influence in global defense markets through domestically produced naval platforms, drones, and advanced military systems.
3: You engaged, you modernized, you adapt, you have now new doctrines working on drone technology, working on AI, working on innovation, R&D all the time. And that is what we need to do. So we need to copy your model. Your model is great.
2: The visit further underscored Turkey's expanding geopolitical and economic importance as a major regional power connecting Europe, Central Asia, and the Middle East, while also reinforcing Ankara's position as one of the world's fastest rising defense technology and manufacturing hubs.
0: Iran has laid out five conditions for entering new talks with the United States, including sanctions relief, war compensation, and recognition of its authority over the Strait of Hormuz.
4: The Iran has set out 5 conditions for entering a new round of negotiations with the United States, Iran's semi-official Fars news agency reported on Tuesday. A source familiar with the matter said that Iran is demanding an end to all fronts of war, especially in Lebanon, the lifting of sanctions, the release of frozen Iranian assets, compensation for war damages, and recognition of Iran's authority over the Strait of Hormuz. Iran's Deputy Foreign Minister, Kazem Gharibabadi, said on social media platform on the same day that true peace cannot be built on coercive policies. He said that Iran's principles are clear, including a permanent end to the war and guarantees against its recurrence, compensation for damage, the lifting of the blockade and illegal sanctions, and full respect for Iran's rights. He also said that one cannot speak of a ceasefire while maintaining a blockade, claim to support diplomacy while intensifying sanctions, or advocate for regional stability while providing political and military support to a regime that is the source of aggression and instability.
0: A senior Pentagon official said that the United States' war with Iran has now cost nearly $29 billion as the conflict increasingly collides with domestic political and economic pressures ahead of the midterm elections.
5: Senior Pentagon official Jules Hurst on Tuesday told lawmakers that the United States' war in Iran has cost the country $29 billion so far, an increase of $4 billion from an estimate provided late last month.
6: So at the time of testimony in front of the Hask, it was $25 billion. But the Joint Staff team and the Comptroller team are constantly looking at that estimate. And so now we think it's closer to 29. That's because of updated repair and replacement of equipment costs and also just general operational costs to keep people in theater.
5: It is unclear how the Pentagon arrived at the $29 billion figure. This all comes just 6 months before midterm elections, in which President Donald Trump's Republicans may face an uphill battle to keep their House majority. Democrats, meanwhile, are riding high in public opinion polls as they attempt to link the war with cost of living issues, including gasoline prices, which have seen a roughly 50% increase across the U.S. On Monday, Trump said a ceasefire was on life support, as Tehran rejected a U.S. proposal to end the conflict in hope for a peace deal dwindles.
0: Israeli drones struck 3 vehicles on the main highway south of Beirut, killing 8 people, including women and her 2 children, the Lebanese health ministry said.
7: Israeli drones struck multiple vehicles across areas of Lebanon, including south of Beirut, killing at least 8 people, including a woman and her 2 children. The latest wave of airstrikes come a day before Lebanon and Israel are scheduled to hold another round of direct talks in Washington. The Israeli military said that it has been striking Hezbollah infrastructure in several areas in southern Lebanon, hours after warning residents of 6 southern villages to leave. Hezbollah continued to claim attacks on Israeli troops in Lebanon and in northern Israel. Fighting between the militant group and the Israeli army has persisted almost daily, even after a U.S. brokered truce that took effect in mid-April. According to the Lebanese Health Ministry, at least 380 people have been killed and more than 1,100 wounded since the fragile ceasefire was put in place.
0: Civilians in Gaza City's Al-Shadi camp were once again forced to move after an evacuation order and renewed strikes, deepening an already repeated cycle of displacement and war-torn enclave.
4: An Israeli evacuation order in Gaza's city's Al-Shadi camp triggered fresh displacement, forcing families to flee amid renewed Israeli strikes in areas already heavily damaged by years of war. Palestinian mother of 6, Zainab Abu Saman, said that she was forced to leave her home in haste as explosions hit nearby, describing how the latest escalation revived painful memories of earlier phases of the war.
8: احنا نزحنا عدة مرات، أول مرة طلعنا طبعا نزحنا في المدرسة الشاطئ، بعدين حاصرتنا اليهود بيجي 3-4 أيام، نزحنا مباشرة على خان يونس، من بعدها قالوا خان يونس إخلاء، رحنا على رفح، بعد هيك رفح إخلاء، رحنا على الدير، وبعديها لما صار وقف إطلاق النار رجعنا طبعا هنا على مكاننا.
4: Abu Sama'an, who had previously been displaced several times, said that she had only recently begun rebuilding her life following the fragile ceasefire agreement reached in October 2025.
9: ليش فجأة نقول في أمان الله قاعدين في بيوتنا في أمان نيم أطفالنا نعشيهم ننيمهم فجأة إخلاء طب أنا مش مهيئة إني أنا أخلي أو أن أخذ حاجات مهمة أو إني بدي ألاقي حاجة أصطر فيها نفسي وأصطر فيها أولادي.
4: Despite the ceasefire, Israeli violence has continued across Gaza with frequent strikes, while local medical sources say that hundreds of Palestinians have been killed since the truce came into effect.
0: UNICEF said that at least 70 children have been killed in the occupied West Bank and East Jerusalem since early 2025 amid escalating violence in the involving Israeli forces and settlers.
10: This was the funeral of 14-year-old Awsam Natsan in the Israeli-occupied West Bank. At least 70 children have been killed in the West Bank and East Jerusalem since early 2025, UNICEF said on Tuesday. That's a rate of about one child killed a week.
11: Children are paying an intolerable price for escalating military operations and settler attacks across the occupied West Bank, including East Jerusalem.
10: 93% of the children were killed by Israeli forces in what amounted to a pattern of crimes, UNICEF spokesperson James Elder said. The rest were victims of settler attacks, unexploded ordnance, or accidental hits by Palestinian forces, he said. The Israeli military did not immediately respond to a request for comment.
11: March 2026 saw the highest number of Palestinians injured by settler attacks in the last 20 years. And we're seeing attacks become increasingly coordinated. So documented incidents include children shot, stabbed, children beaten, and children pepper sprayed. Now, these are not isolated incidents. They point to a sustained pattern of the worst kind of violations against children, as well as attacks on children's homes, on their schools, and on the water that they rely on.
10: Human rights groups have described a renewed surge in violence against Palestinians by Israeli settlers and soldiers since 2023. The United Nations and most countries deem Israel's settlements on West Bank land captured in the 1967 war illegal, which Israel disputes. Prime Minister Benjamin Netanyahu's government, which staunchly opposes the establishment of a Palestinian state, has accelerated settlement building. European governments have also raised concern about rising settler violence, on Monday agreeing new sanctions targeting violent Israeli settlers, as well as leading figures from Hamas.
12: Ziraat Bank is with you all around the world.

0: The U.S. Senate confirmed Kevin Warsh as the next chair of the Federal Reserve, placing him at the center of growing debates over inflation, interest rates, and the economic impact of the Iran war.
1: 54, the nays are 45. The nomination is confirmed.
2: The Senate on Wednesday approved Kevin Warsh as chair of the U.S. Federal Reserve, putting the 56-year-old lawyer and financier at the helm as the U.S. central bank grapples with climbing inflation that may make it hard to push through the interest rate cuts President Donald Trump has demanded. Warsh will take the leadership baton from Jerome Powell, whose term as Fed chair ends on Friday. He joins a central bank engaged in a debate over the possibility of hiking interest rates amid a spike in oil prices from the Iran war. Joe Hagener, founder and chief investment officer at Astrazoa Capital, believes the Fed will likely cut rates later in the year anyway, under Warsh's stewardship.
3: I think Kevin Warsh is going to have influence, but of course it's not all up to Kevin Warsh. He's the chair effectively, and, you know, he'll be able to have his say effectively. But I don't envision any dramatic overhaul of what the Fed looks like next year versus what it looked like last year. I still think that the Fed is going to cut rates towards the end of the year, particularly if we're able to get some resolution around the war in the Middle East. Fears that CPI is going to take off, in my view, are overblown. I think it's very likely the Fed looks through the energy shock.
2: Warsh is swearing into the four-year Fed chair term, now awaits final

0: trade, investment, railroads and major commercial deals.
1: Elon Musk, Apple's Tim Cook, GE Aerospace's Larry Culp, and Boeing's Kelly Ortberg will join U.S. President Donald Trump on his visit to China this week, a White House official told Reuters.
2: 208 billion transistors.
1: Others taking part include Meta's Dina Powell McCormick, BlackRock's Larry Fink, Blackstone's Steven Schwarzman, Micron's Sanjay Mehrotra, MasterCard's Michael Miebach, Qualcomm's Cristiano Amon, and Visa's Ryan McInerney, the official said. Cisco CEO Chuck Robbins was invited by the White House to join the China trip, but was unable to attend as the company's earnings will be released this week, a company spokesperson said. The U.S. and China are expected to agree to forums to facilitate mutual trade and investment, while China is expected to announce purchases related to Boeing airplanes, American agriculture and energy, Reuters reported earlier on Monday.
3: At the top of our agenda,
1: major business deals or purchases are often announced during summit meetings between China and the United States. The two countries will also discuss lengthening a truce in their trade war that allows rare earth minerals to flow from China to the U.S., though it is not yet clear if that agreement will be extended this week. The last meeting between Trump and Chinese President Xi Jinping was in October in South Korea, where they agreed to pause a bruising trade war that had seen the U.S. impose triple-digit tariffs on Chinese goods and Beijing threatened to restrict the global supply of rare earths.
0: Economic pressure is mounting across Iran as the prolonged confrontation with the United States disrupts travel trade flows, drives prices up and adds new strain to households already struggling under sanctions and inflation.
4: Iran's confrontation with the United States in and around the Strait of Hormuz is increasingly straining both the global economy and Iran's own domestic stability, as sanctions, conflict, and disrupted trade deepen economic hardship across the country. In Tehran, many residents say that the cost of basic goods has surged dramatically since the conflict began, leaving families struggling to afford everyday necessities. Taxi drivers and informal workers described shrinking incomes, collapsing purchasing power, and mounting pressure from rising fuel, food, and transportation-related expenses. Economists have warned that emergency government measures aimed at easing public hardship could further fuel inflation, while prolonged instability continues to weigh heavily on private businesses and employment.
0: Cuba is preparing to overhaul its fuel pricing system as the government moves to introduce variable prices at gas stations amid severe shortages and mounting economic pressure to link to the long-running U.S. sanctions.
5: Cuba will introduce new variable fuel prices at gas stations starting Friday. That is according to the Ministry of Finance and Prices on Tuesday. The government said the new prices reflect actual costs of importing gas and diesel amid an ongoing U.S. fuel blockade. For the past 2 weeks, fuel has almost completely disappeared from state-run gas stations in the capital, Havana. The U.S. blockade has severely limited supplies, forcing strict rationing across the country. The shortages have forced most Cubans to park their gas-powered vehicles.
6: So everything's on the rise then. It's something. Let's see if we can keep filling up, right? Because if prices go up too high, the economy won't be able to handle it.
5: It all comes 4 months after Donald Trump warned he would impose tariffs on any country exporting fuel to

0: Cuba.
1: This week, he again stepped up the rhetoric.
2: Well, they're not doing well. Cuba is not doing well. It's a failed nation, and we'll be talking about Cuba at the right time.
1: The Cuban government says it still has some ways to import fuel, despite the U.S. measures. However, prices will now vary depending on the supplier, shipping costs, insurance, risks, and global market prices. The new prices will be publicly displayed and could differ between gas stations.
3: Samsung Electronics and its union failed to reach a pay agreement after government-mediated talks, raising the risks of a massive strike that could disrupt chip supply chains and impact South Korea's economy.
4: Samsung Electronics and its union didn't reach a pay deal on Wednesday, which risked a massive strike. The update followed long government-mediated talks on Monday and Tuesday. Any industrial action could impact the wider South Korean economy. The country's authorities were so concerned they called an emergency meeting. Prime Minister Kim Min-seok told the government to closely manage the situation and encourage more dialogue to prevent a strike. Samsung shares fell as much as 6% after the news broke, but later traded up 1% after the update of the ministerial meeting. Rival SK Hynix saw its stock surge 7%. It was helped by market views it could profit from Samsung's labor issues and expectations it will list in the US later this year. Samsung's union is angry over what it calls a massive gap in bonus pay with SK Hynix. It has planned an 18-day strike from May 21st if its demands aren't met. The union has warned more than 50,000 workers could walk off the job. That will likely delay shipments to customers and further push up chip prices. The union has called for an end to a cap on bonus pay, currently set at 50% of annual base salary. It also wants the allocation of 15% of annual operating profit to bonus pay and more clarity on how bonuses are calculated. The union said it has no plans to resume talks before the strike date, but added it would consider a proper proposal if the company presents one. Samsung said it regretted the collapse of talks and will continue to have sincere dialogue with the union to stop what it called a worst-case scenario.
5: Zirat Bank is with you all around the world.

0: After a short break, we're back, so let's continue. King Charles III laid out the British government's legislative programme for the coming year or so, as Prime Minister Keir Starmer fought to remain in power following rising discontent within his Labour Party.
1: So King Charles III has delivered

0: heard the government's proposal for the next legislative session in a pomp and circumstance filled ceremony here at the House, in the Houses of Parliament. Now, the only question is whether or not this is going to last, given that Prime Minister Keir Starmer's government is a bit teetering at the moment, kind of on the edge. Now, the issue here is that the local elections last week were absolutely disastrous for Labor. And not surprisingly, a lot of people in the Labor Party are blaming the Prime Minister for this, saying he's out of ideas and that he's got nothing fresh to offer voters. So his position is really precarious. I mean, even before the speech was read this morning, West Reading, a primary candidate for the to take over the job of prime minister, who or anyway, someone who's going to seek the job, likely seek the job of prime minister, had a coffee meeting with the prime minister. And it's not clear what happened at this meeting, but it's quite possible that he informed the prime minister that he might challenge him for the leadership role. We'll just have to see. There were carriages and crowns and ermine robes, and it was all really lovely, just the way it always is when the British put on a big ceremonial show. But the only question is whether or not there's going to be any substance beyond all that 15th century led glory.
1: Russia resumed hostilities on Ukraine following the end of the three-day ceasefire, as Ukraine reported successfully repelling them.
2: The Russian Defense Ministry said that the armed forces have resumed their special military operation following the end of a ceasefire, while Ukraine reported successfully repelling Russia's attacks. Russian forces observed the Victory Day ceasefire from Friday to Monday, remaining in positions previously held throughout the period, the ministry said in a statement. With the end of the ceasefire agreement, Russian forces have continued conducting the special military operation, it said. According to the ministry, Russian forces struck Ukrainian military airfields, ammunition depots, fuel depots, and other targets across 56 regions, shooting down 108 fixed-wing drones. On the same day, the General Staff of the Armed Forces of Ukraine reported that there were 174 battles in frontline areas. Talks aimed at ending the conflict have so far failed to achieve a significant breakthrough, stalling in recent months. U.S. President Donald Trump made ending what has become a war of attrition a key pledge during his 2024 election campaign. On Tuesday, as he left the White House for a trip to China, Trump told reporters,
3: "Will you be able to talk about the end of the war in Ukraine with the president?"
4: "I think it's getting very close. The end of the war in Ukraine, I really think it's getting very close."
2: On Monday, the Kyiv Independent newspaper reported that Washington was attempting to negotiate another temporary ceasefire that would include sanctions relief for Russia. Ukrainian officials are reportedly concerned that the proposed agreement does not include security guarantees, which Kyiv views as essential to deterring future aggression from Moscow.
1: Russia has announced it will deploy its new Sarmat strategic nuclear missile by the end of the year, with President Vladimir Putin describing it as most powerful in the world amid ongoing nuclear doctrine changes.
5: Russia's nuclear doctrine is that they have nuclear weapons to defend their country, as all nuclear weapon states do. The interesting thing is that they changed it a little bit last year. They added that the nuclear weapons are also to be used in defense of Russia's sovereignty and territorial integrity, which is a little bit of a new wrinkle. This was clearly done to send a message to the countries that are supporting Ukraine to say that there is a line. They're not saying where it is, but at some point, if that line is crossed, then nuclear weapons could be involved. So it's clear that they're using these weapons as a means of blackmail, that they are trying to use it to get additional leverage to get what they want out of the war in Ukraine. Russia and the United States have about 7,000 nuclear weapons each. Russia has probably slightly more. many of these

0: are held in reserve. They're not ready for active use. But the point is that even one nuclear weapon, if used, would be catastrophic. So the goal is to avoid any use of nuclear weapons. A small number does not make it better than a large number. The important thing to keep in mind is that Russia is already using nuclear weapons, not in an explosive sense of destroying large areas of territory, but they're using them as diplomatic leverage, as I said earlier. They're using them as a means of blackmail. They're using them to get Western countries to restrain what they are providing Ukraine in the way of military assistance. So we're seeing the use of it every day, and it's been very successful. I don't think that Russia wants to use its weapons explosively in Ukraine. They're using them diplomatically every day, more or less. I think that they made a decision early in the war that they would prefer to use their weapons in this manner as means of leverage and not as a way to destroy territory. It doesn't make sense. You don't destroy a country that you want to occupy and eventually control.
1: Conjurer Paul Laverty criticized Hollywood for blacklisting pro-Palestine celebrities at a jury press conference on Tuesday, reiterating his support for the people of Palestine.
2: Cannes Film Festival officially opened its doors this Tuesday, despite some major film companies' absence. The festival will continue for 12 days, and on May 23rd, it will end with the presentation of the Palme d'Or, the festival's top honor and one of the film industry's most prestigious awards. This year's jury will be headed by Park Chan-wook and includes eight other names alongside him. One of the juror, Paul Laverty, who wrote two films that won Cannes' top prize, gave a speech at the festival's jury press conference about Hollywood's exclusion policy of pro-Palestine artists. Screenwriter Laverty has been charged by the UK police for showing support for a proscribed organization at a pro-Palestine protest in Edinburgh last year. In his speech, he mentioned some artists who faced exclusion from the sector because of their activism against the genocide in Gaza. He also mentioned Susan Sarandon in his speech, an actress whose character in Thelma and Louise is on the official 2026 Cannes poster.
3: Absolutely iconic, quite brilliant. And isn't it fascinating to see somebody like Susan Sarandon, Javier Bardem, Mark Ruffalo, blacklisted because of their views in opposing the murder of women and children in Gaza. Shame on Hollywood, people who do that. And so my respect and total solidarity to them. They're the best of us, and good luck to them. And I just hope we don't get bombed now because they've got this poster in Cannes. So there you go. Thank you.
2: Sarandon had shared her experience about supporting Palestine at the Goya Awards press conference.
4: The very first November, I was fired by my agency, specifically for marching and speaking out about Gaza, for asking for a ceasefire. And it became impossible for me to even be on television. I don't know lately if it's changed, but... And I couldn't do any major film, anything connected with, Hollywood.
1: The World Health Organization confirmed that 11 new hantavirus cases have been linked to the cruise ship MV Hondius after passengers on board docked at Port of Granadilla and were repatriated to their countries.
2: The World Health Organization said that 11 hantavirus cases have now been linked to the cruise ship MV Hondius, including 9 confirmed infections of the Andes strain of the virus and 2 suspected cases. The ship was carrying around 150 passengers and crew members from more than 20 countries, including 38 from the Philippines, 23 from Britain, 17 from the United States, 14 from Spain, 11 from the Netherlands, 8 from Germany, and 5 each from France and Ukraine. Speaking at a joint press conference with the Spanish government in Madrid, WHO officials warned that additional confirmed cases could still emerge due to the virus's long incubation period, despite the completion of evacuation operations from the vessel, and urged countries to follow its epidemic prevention and control guidelines. The WHO also said no new deaths had been reported since May 2nd. All confirmed and suspected cases linked to the vessel had been isolated, minimizing the risk of further transmission, it said, adding that there is currently no indication of a larger-scale outbreak. In related developments, Spain's Ministry of Health announced in a social media update on Tuesday that a Spanish passenger evacuated from the ship had tested positive again after a second hantavirus test, confirming the infection. Meanwhile, the operator of the ship said the vessel departed on Monday on its return voyage to the Netherlands. Only 25 crew members, along with one doctor and one nurse, remain on board after all passengers had disembarked. Hantavirus was first isolated and named in 1978 after the Hantan River in the Republic of Korea, where an outbreak occurred among soldiers during wartime. According to the U.S. Centers for Disease Control and Prevention, humans usually contract hantavirus through contact with infected rodents or their saliva, urine, and droppings, most commonly by inhaling virus particles emitted into the air from contaminated waste. Rodent bites can also transmit the virus.
1: This is all of the world news for this hour. 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

0: Cleveland Cavaliers come back from a 9-point deficit late in regulation and beat the Detroit Pistons 117-113 in overtime on Wednesday night to take a 3-2 lead in their Eastern Conference semifinal series. James Harden scored a playoff best 30 points, and Donovan Mitchell had 21. The Pistons led by 15 points in the first half and 103-94 with 2-plus minutes left. The Cavs rallied and pulled into a 103-all tie on Evan Mobley's free throws with 45.2 seconds left. Cleveland went on a 13-0 run and held Detroit scoreless for 5 minutes from late in fourth quarter to midway through overtime. The Cavs went ahead by 7 with 2:39 left in overtime on Mitchell's three-pointer. Cade Cunningham, who had 39 points and 9 assists, made a jumper to pull the Pistons within 2 points with 25 seconds left. Harden made one free throw on the ensuing possession and rebounded his missed second attempt. He made another free throw to help seal the win. Game 6 is Friday night in Cleveland, where the fourth-seeded Cavs will get the first of two chances to advance to face the New York Knicks in the East Finals. If the top-seeded Pistons win, they will host Game 7 on Sunday.
1: His body is between the rim and the shooter. That ball.
2: Reminiscent of the start.
0: The San Antonio Spurs beat the Minnesota Timberwolves 126-97 to take a 3-2 lead in their second round series. Victor Wembanyama atoned for his first career ejection with another huge performance, finishing with 27 points, 17 rebounds, and 3 blocks. Keldon Johnson had 21 points. De'Aaron Fox added 18. And Stephon Castle had 17. As San Antonio moved a game away from the Western Conference Finals, the Spurs can advance to face Oklahoma City with a victory in Game 6 on Friday in Minneapolis. Anthony Edwards, who was limited to 8 points in the first half, finished with 20 points for Minnesota. Julius Randle and Jaden McDaniels added 17 points apiece. Wembanyama returned after his ejection early in the second quarter of Minnesota's 114-109 victory Sunday during Game 4 in Minneapolis. Wembanyama received a flagrant 2 foul after elbowing Naz Reid in the throat.

0: Minnesota.
1: Wembanyama was 6-for-8 from the field and 2-for-3 on three-pointers in scoring 18 points in the opening quarter. After being approached by Minnesota's Ayo Dosunmu, after getting tangled up with McDaniels in the first quarter, Wembanyama would run untouched to the rim for an emphatic windmill dunk. The Timberwolves opened the third quarter on a 14-2 run to tie the game after trailing by 18 points in the first half. Minnesota tipped away three attempted alley-oop passes to Wembanyama before they reached the 7'4" post. The Spurs recaptured a double-digit lead in the third, spurred by Keldon Johnson's block on Rudy Gobert's attempted dunk, followed by his short jumper after bodying Edwards under the rim.
0: Conference Finals.

very, very much. I mean, I was fresh, feeling good. But honestly, it's hard to tell if it's just, it was just game five. Obviously, I'm going to be excited. I'm going to have butterflies, you know. So excitement is not something abnormal at this point in the playoffs. I mean, it was two games ago. It's the playoffs. I'm focused. I was focused on the game today, and now I'm focusing on the game in Minnesota in 3 days. It's the playoff. We got to move on, and I got to care about my team. Yeah, I mean, I feel like I'm not going to leak anything he said, obviously, but he maybe wanted to, you know, make a statement or make his talking even more impactful by being there. But he gives feedback and talks to us regularly, you know, throughout series, throughout games. So, as always, when he speaks, everybody listens.

0: I mean, tonight, some of the stuff that Wemby was doing, you don't really have too much of an answer for it. Just kind of hope he misses. But he came out high, he made a bunch of shots. I feel like we adjusted, fought back in the game. Tried to dig ourselves out of the hole, but I mean, eventually they created another lead and running out in transition. We got to get back, get matched up. Just game plan mistakes that we keep making, and it's too late in the series to make these mistakes.
1: Cristiano Ronaldo will have to wait a bit longer for his first Saudi Pro League title after Al Nassr conceded a bizarre own goal in the final seconds on Tuesday. Second-placed Al Hilal grabbed a 1-1 draw in Riyadh when home goalkeeper Bento fumbled a long throw-in into his own net in the 8th minute of added time to leave Ronaldo and the Al Nassr fans stunned. Al Nassr, with just one game left this season, remain 5 points ahead of Al Hilal, who have a game in hand. Al Nassr can seal the title when they play Damak next week. Former Real Madrid and Manchester United forward Ronaldo is yet to taste domestic honors in Saudi Arabia since signing a lucrative contract in 2023. His move ignited interest in Saudi football and inspired a wave of big-name signings, including Neymar and Al Hilal's Karim Benzema.
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Every story is part of a bigger picture. This is a global conversation, live and unfiltered. The defining issues of our age, the decisions that shape debate, every story counts. A fast-changing world told through stories that endure. Events that define economies, societies, and political landscapes. A News. Perspectives change, truth remains. Discover the truth for justice.

0: President Erdogan is in Kazakhstan, where Turkey and Astana are taking their already strong partnership to the next level, covering everything from defense to energy to the critical trade routes reshaping Eurasia. And at the same time, in what is a quiet but genuinely historic moment, Ankara has just completed preparations for direct trade with Armenia, a country which Turkey has had one of the most complicated relationships in the region. Then there is Beijing. President Trump has sat down with President Xi Jinping for what many are calling one of the most consequential summits in years. Trade, Taiwan, advanced technology, and the war in Iran are all on the table. China wants better tariff deals and access to American chips. Trump wants China to pressure Tehran into reopening the Strait of Hormuz. Both leaders want a win they can take home. Whether they actually get one is a big question. Let's begin.
1: Turkish President Recep Tayyip Erdogan will attend a Turkic summit and hold high-level talks in Kazakhstan. At the invitation of Kazakh President Kasym-Jomart Tokayev, Erdogan is expected to attend the informal summit of the Organization of Turkic States in the city of Turkestan, as well as a meeting titled Astana-Ankara, From Brotherhood to a Pragmatic Eurasian Alliance, aimed at further strengthening bilateral cooperation. The official visit of President Recep Tayyip Erdogan to Kazakhstan's capital Astana signals a new phase in the deepening strategic partnership between Ankara and Astana in recent years. The talks, following Tokayev's visit to Ankara last year, are expected to focus not only on political relations but also on new areas of cooperation in energy, transportation, trade, and the defense industry. According to a statement from Kazakhstan's presidential palace, Erdogan and Tokayev will evaluate the current state and future of bilateral relations, which have been elevated to the level of an enhanced strategic partnership. The two leaders will also co-chair the sixth meeting of the Kazakhstan-Turkiye High-Level Strategic Cooperation Council. Erdogan and Tokayev are set to meet again on May 15th at the informal summit of the heads of state of the Organization of Turkic States, to be held in the Kazakh city of Turkestan. Turkish president's contacts in Astana are also being closely watched in terms of the new geopolitical balances emerging after the Russia-Ukraine war. In particular, new trade and energy routes across Central Asia, the South Caucasus, and the Caspian Corridor are making cooperation between Turkey and Kazakhstan increasingly strategic. Topics expected to dominate the talks include the development of the Middle Corridor, Caspian transit transportation projects, energy security, logistics connectivity, and defense industry cooperation. The two countries are also aiming to strengthen coordination along the Middle Corridor, which is seen as an alternative trade route between China and Europe. Increasing the volume of Kazakh oil transported through the Baku-Tbilisi-Ceyhan pipeline is also on the agenda. According to experts, Kazakhstan's energy resources and position as a transit country complement Turkey's role as a logistics hub opening to European markets, turning the two countries into regionally complementary partners.
0: Welcome back to the program. Dr. Mehmet Çelik, Daily Sabah's editorial coordinator. Welcome to Turkey's
2: Thank you, Omar.
0: Dr. Mehmet, let's begin with Daily Sabah. Actually, the headline is there as well. We were talking about Erdogan in Astana. Mehmet, an important visit, of course. It's the sixth meeting of the Kazakhstan-Turkey High-Level Strategic Cooperation Council. How significant, Mehmet, is this visit when we look at Turkey cementing its role in Eurasia?
2: You know, as part of Turkey's Asia and new foreign policy and the opening, of course, Turkey's foothold in the Central Asia is not something new. But nevertheless, Turkey's growing influence in the region, be it in the Middle East, be it in the Balkans, is also accompanied by the new steps with Central Asian countries. Of course, we need to take a look at Erdogan's visit to Kazakhstan from different perspectives. One of them is, of course, to increase the bilateral relations, be it in energy, trade, in perhaps maybe even in other areas, including tourism and education. But that bilateral relation, the visit should not be narrowed down to only the bilateral ties. We need to look at it from the perspective of Turkey's OTC initiative, Turkey's growing foothold in Central Asia, and Turkey's influence in the region, in the South Caucasus or in Central Asia region. In addition to that, we need to look at this visit from the perspective of China and the EU relationship, because we need to consider and take a look at the influence and strategic significance of Middle Corridor, of course, where there is a production and where the market is. We need a bridge between the two, the production area, production region, and the consumption region, basically, and where the products are marketing. And Middle Corridor is exactly why this visit is important, because it goes through Central Asia to Turkey to Europe. And as this connectivity is established, the ties between Turkey and Kazakhstan is also important. In addition to this, I think, you know, as two members of the OTC, Kazakhstan and Turkey's you know, influence in the region, but also Mr. Erdogan will be visiting, of course, Kazakh city of Turkestan tomorrow as part of the OTS summit. And this visit will also be

0: I think rearranging the dynamics as part of the Iran war dynamics and also U.S.-China rivalry dynamics, the new, changing equations between the U.S. and Europe. So Central Asia's importance will be, I think, a big highlight in the coming years, and it will also be part of the new, superpower rivalry area. So Turkey's foothold there, Turkey's influence there, Turkey's significant, relationship with either through OTS or through bilateral dynamics is very important. So this visit, of course, we can take a look at it, but looking at Ankara-Astana relations, but I think the importance of this visit surpasses beyond that just bilateral scope.
1: Mehmet, also Turkey, Armenia, they have, we've been seeing how Cevdet Yılmaz, he visited Armenia earlier this month. They're trying to reopen, reestablish trade ties and also diplomatic ties. But at the same time, Turkey says that peace or diplomatic, these relations, in order to establish those relations with Armenia, we need to focus on Azerbaijan as well. Peace there is important. Mehmet, what's happening there? Now they're launching direct trade. So how are you looking at this process between Turkey and Armenia? Because we've been seeing they've been working on this for a few years now.
0: For a very long time, Turkey and Armenia relations were, severed for several reasons. One is, I think, ideological and political and historical aspect of Turkey and Armenia relations, which was, I think affected not only by the steps in Armenia, but also political dynamics in Armenia, but also affected by the Armenian diaspora and also the third parties trying to influence and severe ties and further strain ties between Armenia and Turkey, including some of the European countries. In addition to the Armenia-Turkey relationship, of course, Azerbaijan's situation between Azerbaijan and Armenia was directly influencing Turkey's and Armenia relations. Now that there is this wave of normalization, new realities in the region, I think Turkey's perspective regarding Armenia is also changing. And Turkey, while it had, this goodwill about normalizing and renew or reestablishing ties or at least trying to have some confidence building steps, these steps were not necessarily materializing given the situation between Armenia and Azerbaijan, or given the influence of Armenian diaspora, be it in the European countries or in the United States. Now that I think the Azerbaijan and Armenia relationship has a new reality, and the acceptance of that reality by Armenian leadership is helping to normalize ties between Turkey and Armenia as well. For many years, Turkey has said, we want to normalize ties with Armenia. We don't have enmity towards Armenia. Mr. Erdogan, I remember he had one speech where he said, there is, thousands of Armenian workers in Turkey. And that they're able to continue their work and send back that remittances back to Armenia without a problem. So we don't have that enmity towards the people of Armenian people, and it is for their benefit if our ties actually normalize for a long time. So as part of this approach to Armenia, now that the reality about the Armenia-Azerbaijan relationship is also changing, the fact that Armenia leadership in the country and the people in Armenia are realizing that diaspora's influence over Turkey-Armenia relationship was actually not helping to normalize ties, and they are now in a way limiting the room or the influence of those factors. The ties are now seeing better, I think, times, and that normalization wave is gaining momentum. I think as part of, the first steps to normalize ties, of course, the launch of direct trade. This is a huge influence for the Armenian economy. This is something that Armenians will benefit. You know, having good ties with Turkey will only benefit the Armenians, which are not in a very good position, especially in terms of their economic activity. So that opening through Turkish borders and direct trade connectivity will help our Armenian economy and prosperity of Armenian citizens.
1: Mehmet, if I may add something here. Mm-hmm. The Armenian Prime Minister also has acknowledged, he has said that the movement for the unification of Azerbaijan's Karabakh region with Armenia was a fatal mistake. He said we built schools there, we built factories, kindergartens, but was it fundamentally ours? So they're acknowledging the fact that Karabakh was occupied, illegally occupied.
0: This is what I was saying, actually, about regarding the change in Armenian leadership's position vis-a-vis accepting the reality about Azerbaijan and accepting the historical facts, and also acknowledging the importance of having a relationship with Turkey. This is there is a change in that mindset, especially under Nikol Pashinyan, and that this is a big change in rhetoric as well. There will be elections coming up soon in Armenia, and if that momentum is protected there, be it with Pashinyan or with the new, if there is a new leadership, as long as that momentum, that positive atmosphere and that goodwill is protected between the two countries, I think Armenia will benefit a lot with having good relations with Turkey, to say the very least. Because imagine you have a border with a country that you have zero relations, not only no relations, you also have this nearly artificial enmity against them with some agendas that are imposed by third parties over your relations with Turkey. I think elimination of these frictions between the two countries will help Armenia have a better position, not only in its relations with Turkey, but also in terms of its economic activity, in terms of its dynamics within the regions as well.
1: Mehmet, let's move on to the big summit. That summit has concluded in Beijing. President Trump was with President Xi. Mehmet, this summit, we were expecting so many things, and they probably have talked about a lot of things. We'll get to know about the statements once they're released officially. There was trade, there's Iran, there's technology, there's innovation, so many things, Mehmet. But Mehmet, considering what has happened over the last year, you know, we've seen President Trump blaming the Chinese for trade, for fentanyl, for migration, for whatnot. How are you, Mehmet, assessing the state of ties right now between China and the United States?
0: Well, first of all, I don't think we should expect so many tangible outcomes from this meeting, as it is a meeting that was held after 10 years of no leader-to-leader meeting, basically, or U.S. visit, U.S. leadership's visiting Beijing. So that outcome perhaps will be vague, but will be coupled with the general position of either side over the relationship and over the matters that cause friction between the two sides. On the U.S. side, I think the major topics on the agenda were, of course, the Chinese investment or Chinese purchasing of U.S. products, and that economic relationship with the U.S. companies. In addition to that, Chinese influence over Iran is something that Donald Trump would like to get from his meeting with Xi Jinping, and to in a way find a solution to this deadlock over Hormuz. But the big question will be, of course, and I think at the center of this relationship is the Taiwan's question, when we take a look at the Chinese side and its demands from the United States. If the United States is able to guarantee that the Chinese side will help solve the Iranian conflict and also the deadlock at Strait of Hormuz. In addition to that, if the Chinese side is promising to build that relationship with the U.S. investors and U.S. companies, then Donald Trump may pragmatically, for the moment, at least at as an outcome of this meeting, may try to turn a blind eye to Taiwan reality with China. But I think, when we look at this meeting, we should not be, again, considering this meeting only through U.S. China pragmatic or transactional ties. We need to look at it from a broader perspective of international relations. These are the two countries, two superpowers that are basically right now setting the tone for the coming years for the international system. They are basically gathering, meeting in Beijing to finalize or to at least negotiate, to discuss, to decide on the course of the events that the international community will be dealing with for the coming decades even. Of course, this meeting has, you know, strong implications for the course of the events in terms of the bilateral ties. But when we look at the U.S.-China rivalry, we should not narrow it down to bilateral ties. We should look at it from a global economic perspective, global financial perspective, global production perspective, the supply chain, perspective. We need to look at it from arms race, for example. We need to look at it from the space perspective, the rivalry that will be over space. We need to look at it from that competition over who will have the better control over AI, for example, which is something that will be a very strong determinant factor when we think about future generations and the future of our human progress, even. When we need to look at it from who will have better access to resources, be it minerals, be it other basically, you know, natural resources, but also we need to look at it from the perspective of agriculture. If the Chinese are convinced to buy more, let's say, soybeans from the American farmers, this is something that going to make, you know, in the near future, something that will make Donald Trump's voters very happy, because there is a big problem there in terms of agriculture. If we, especially, of course, we need to look at the EV markets, electric vehicles. There is a huge imbalance when we look at technology production between the United States and China. And this is affecting the global rivalry between the two superpowers, where the superpowers are fighting, or they are confronting one another, or they are in rivalry. The rest of us are, of course, affected by that. And we need to look at it from that perspective rather than, you know, simply the deadlock at Hormuz or some transactional relations about the U.S.-China relationship. The broader perspective is that this meeting, in a way, I think, draws the line and draws the course of the track for how the international relations will be continuing or will moving towards for the rest of us as well.
1: Dr. Mehmet Çelik, thank you so much for that analysis. I'll be right back with you.
0: Thank you.
1: Chinese President Xi Jinping said on Thursday that he expects 2026 to be a historic landmark year that opens up a new chapter in China-U.S. relations.
2: 尊敬的特朗普总统先生，很高兴啊。 从你在北京见面，这是你时隔九年再次访华。我们的会面现在可以说是举世瞩目。当前百年变局加速演进，国际形势是变乱交织。 世界走到新的十字路口，中美两国能不能跨越所谓的修昔底德陷阱，开创大国关系的新范式？能不能携手应对全球挑战，为世界注入更多的稳定性？能不能彰显两国人民的福祉和人类前途命运？ 共同开创两国关系的美好未来，这些可以说是历史之问、世界之问、人民之问。 也是我同您

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1: Welcome back to the program. Joining me now from Hong Kong is geopolitical analyst Marvin Lee. Marvin, welcome to Turkey's Diplomacy.
2: Thanks for having me again.
1: Marvin, a massive summit today. Taiwan, Iran, so many things on the table. But what can we realistically expect from this summit, Marvin?
2: From the Beijing's perspective, this state summit was about preventing competition from turning into a confrontation between America and China. The two sides discussed trade, Iran, technology, Taiwan, and wider global security issues. But the most important outcome is that both leaders, President Donald Trump and President Xi Jinping, will see the value in keeping direct communication open. That matters because U.S.-China relations are now too consequential to be managed through sanctions, tariff, and military signaling alone. So if this this diplomatic negotiations does not go well, it's not a successful one, I believe there will be lots of conflict between these two countries. For example, lots of military conflict will become endless, will become more dangerous than ever. If this is a successful talk between both sides, and both sides are really satisfied, and I believe they will collaborate rather than compete with each other in a very negative way.
1: Marvin, technology is at the heart of this rivalry, right? Chips, artificial intelligence, robotics, electric vehicles, and China is also investing $400 billion in robotics alone just this year. Is the United States at risk of falling behind China in the technologies? And what will define the next century?
2: Yes, the American is at the very big risk of falling behind in some parts of the technology race, but not across the whole battlefield. Why? Because the U.S. still has the major advantage in high-end semiconductors, advanced AI models, cloud infrastructures, venture capital, all the medical invention, and world-class universities. But it doesn't mean that China is always the second, because China's strength is totally different. China is extremely strong at turning technology into industrial scale. For example, EV cars, solar panels. Let me give you a very recent data here. The green export from the Chinese territory to the rest of the world has hit a record high ever in our Chinese history because of the rising cost of living. The Western countries like the United Kingdom, the people start buying solar panels for themselves rather than rely on electricity from a central base electricity companies. So that's why you can see that China has the capacity to make lots of cutting edge technologies into a basic product with a very cost effective price. And second, robotic technology. And I have been witnessing that the robotic can speak Chinese, can even speak Arabic, Turkish as well. And I've witnessed a MMA style fighting between two robots, and they are all very the one so smooth, it's not stiff. So you can see that China

0: not only have the potential, China has already releasing her potential to occupy the market. If it's true, it actually is happening right now. The American companies like Tesla, Boston Technologies, they will be at risk, which means that the USA cannot be able, may not earn so much money or profit from China in the future, which in other words, China will earn loss of profit, loss of revenue by selling all these high-end cutting-edge technologies to the rest of the world.
1: Marvin, we all know that the list of disagreements between Washington and Beijing is extensive. It's long. We have tariffs, there are semiconductors, Taiwan, and now the Iran war as well. Given how deep these tensions run, is there any realistic chance that this visit produces any meaningful progress?
0: Actually, there is a realistic chance of limited progress, but not strategic reconciliation. President Donald Trump would like to make some fast result. So I believe he is going to do something else to contain China. He doesn't see Chinese as their partner, because this person is a transactional leader, which means that they are going to become an aggressor, from my own perspective, to gain the maximum profit within a very short period of time. This is the first point. And second point, the Chinese government and people have been playing a very long-term game in terms of Belt and Road Initiative and our Chinese philosophy. So we have been planning a long-term strategy to the rest of the world, especially doing more business trade to Global South, especially like Turkey, Saudi Arabia, Africa, and even some developed countries in the Western world. So when the American is retreating from the international organization, is retreating from the leader of an international order, actually China is gradually stepping in and consolidating its step. So it is in a political sense. And second, I don't believe that there will be a huge progress because of this talk, because the differences between USA and China is very obvious and very large. For example, tariff, export controls, these relate to their own national interests. China would like to sell more to American to the American market, but at the same time, American would like to protect its own domestic market. So how can they really deal with this? Actually, There's no room for negotiation. I don't see there is an optimistic a future during this talk.
1: Marvin, if you could tell us about Taiwan, because the United States is preparing arms packages for Taiwan. We've seen exercises in the South China Sea. And we also saw recently how the Taiwanese opposition leader met Xi Jinping in Beijing. Give us an analysis of what's happening right now when it comes to Taiwan.
0: Actually, comes to Taiwan, this is a very sensitive topic. I can say that Taiwan is a part of the Chinese territory because of our history. And let me give you a metaphor here. If a small region of the Turkish territory wants to become an independent country, what would the rest of the Turkish think? It must be a no, right? Okay, so if California wants to become independent countries, even the constitutions may allow them to do so. I don't know yet. I'm not that expert. What would the rest of the American think? So my point is, if the American people does not want to see these kind of bad news in their own countries, they should not ask this question about Taiwan. This is no room for negotiation. And second, the American has been playing a a game called the Freedom of Navigation, sending lots of warship and

0: jet fighters, aircraft carrier near South China Sea. And they used to send two aircraft carriers near South China Sea in 2016. That's why the Chinese government start preparing for a possible war, start building lots of warships, preparing and start modernizing their own military equipment for a possible military conflict against her rivalry, her rivals in the long-term future. And nowadays, and USA would like to set a freedom of navigation near the Strait of Hormuz, but he is the one to kickstart the war or the military conflict first, and he wants to save some face. He wants to grab some reputation and to launch this so-called freedom of navigation. But the all the global trade, the oil price have already been disrupted. So which country is the big winner, or which institutions has already earned the most from insider trading? So like, I believe your audience is really smart enough, and I believe they already know the answer.
1: Marvin, Beijing is also preparing for two more high-profile visits in the coming weeks. Russian President Putin is expected next week, and Pakistan's Prime Minister Shehbaz Sharif at the end of this month. What does it tell us about China's global standing at such a critical point?
0: This is a very good one. And you can see that before the state summit between USA and China, the leader, I believe the Crown Prince of UAE, has just visited China. Also, the PM of Pakistan, the PM of Iran have already visited China just right before this very important state summit. And which means that it is all in a one single story. Every global leader would like to seek some help seek some help from the Chinese government, because the Chinese government is sitting back, actually would like to mediate the tension gradually, because China maintains a very good and positive relationship with all kind of stakeholders in this matter. For example, Iran, Pakistan, the Gulf countries, and even has a leverage to talk with America. However, it doesn't mean that China needs to take side to one of them, or to Iran, or to the Gulf countries, because China has lots of economic incentive in the Gulf countries, has lots of economic, military, political incentive in Pakistan, and also diplomatic leverage in Iran. So that's why China is very cautious to deal with these kind of unprecedented tensions in the Middle East. And I believe China has the capacity to mediate the tension here. So if China or Pakistan cannot be able to mediate the tension, I can't see any country can take the lead or have a goal to mediate the tension.
1: Marvin Lee, thank you so much for joining us on Turkey's Diplomacy. It was a pleasure listening to that analysis.
0: Thank you.
1: Now, economic pressure is mounting across Iran as the prolonged confrontation with the United States disrupts trade flows, drives up prices, and adds new strain to households already struggling under sanctions and inflation.
2: Iran's confrontation with the United States in and around the Strait of Hormuz is increasingly straining both the global economy and Iran's own domestic stability, as sanctions, conflict, and disrupted trade deepen economic hardship across the country. In Tehran, many residents say that the cost of basic goods has surged dramatically since the conflict began, leaving families struggling to afford everyday necessities.
3: ولی تقریبا الان یک ماهی هستش که ما هنوز پولی دریافت نکردیم، فقط کار کردیم.
2: Taxi drivers and

0: 54, the nays are 45. The nomination is confirmed.
1: The Senate on Wednesday approved Kevin Warsh as chair of the U.S. Federal Reserve, putting the 56-year-old lawyer and financier at the helm as the U.S. Central Bank grapples with climbing inflation that may make it hard to push through the interest rate cuts President Donald Trump has demanded. Warsh will take the leadership baton from Jerome Powell, whose term as Fed chair ends on Friday. He joins a central bank engaged in a debate over the possibility of hiking interest rates amid a spike in oil prices from the Iran war. Joe Hegener, founder and chief investment officer at AstraZoa Capital, believes the Fed will likely cut rates later in the year anyway, under Warsh's stewardship.
2: I think Kevin Warsh is going to have influence, but of course it's not all up to Kevin Warsh. He's the chair effectively, and, you know, he'll be able to have his say effectively. But I don't envision any dramatic overhaul of what the Fed looks like next year versus what it looked like last year. I still think that the Fed is going to cut rates towards the end of the year, particularly if we're able to get some resolution around the war in the Middle East. Fears that CPI is going to take off, in my view, are overblown. I think it's very likely the Fed looks through the energy shock.
1: Warsh is swearing into the 4-year Fed chair term now awaits final White House signatures on paperwork sent by the Senate. A White House official said Trump, currently in China for meetings with President Xi Jinping, quote, intends to sign paperwork as soon as possible to restore confidence in Fed decision-making. Warsh is expected to be in place to chair the Fed's next meeting on June 16th and 17th.
3: Elon Musk, Apple's Tim Cook, GE Aerospace's Larry Culp, and Boeing's Kelly Ortberg will join U.S. President Donald Trump on his visit to China this week, a White House official told Reuters.
4: 208 billion transistors.
3: Others taking part include Meta's Dina Powell McCormick, BlackRock's Larry Fink, Blackstone's Stephen Schwarzman, Micron's Sanjay Mehrotra, MasterCard's Michael Miebach, Qualcomm's Cristiano Amon, and Visa's Ryan McInerney, the official said. Cisco CEO Chuck Robbins was invited by the White House to join the China trip, but was unable to attend as the company's earnings will be released this week, a company spokesperson said. The U.S. and China are expected to agree to forums to facilitate mutual trade and investment, while China is expected to announce purchases related to Boeing airplanes, American agriculture and energy, Reuters reported earlier on Monday.
5: At the top of our agenda,
3: major business deals or purchases are often announced during summit meetings between China and the United States.

0: the two countries will also discuss lengthening a truce in their trade war that allows rare earth minerals to flow from China to the U.S., though it is not yet clear if that agreement will be extended this week. The last meeting between Trump and Chinese President Xi Jinping was in October in South Korea, where they agreed to pause a bruising trade war that had seen the U.S. impose triple-digit tariffs on Chinese goods, and Beijing threatened to restrict the global supply of rare earths.
1: Iran's confrontation with the United States in and around the Strait of Hormuz is increasingly straining both the global economy and Iran's own domestic stability, as sanctions, conflict, and disrupted trade deepen economic hardship across the country. In Tehran, many residents say that the cost of basic goods has surged dramatically since the conflict began, leaving families struggling to afford everyday necessities.
2: ولی تقریبا الان یک ماهی هستش که ما هنوز پولی دریافت نکردیم، فقط کار کردیم.
1: Taxi drivers and informal workers described shrinking incomes, collapsing purchasing power, and mounting pressure from rising fuel, food, and transportation-related expenses.
3: متاسفانه وضع اقتصادی بسیار بده. یعنی یک قشری هستن به هر حال اینا درآمدشون خود کمه دیگه. با توجه به این درآمد کم اصلا نمیتونن زندگیشون رو با اون چیز جوری که باید و شاید بچرخونن. این خیلی سخته، مخصوصا اونایی که مستاجر هستن که دیگه با مصیبت هاست. ولی به طور کلی حالا چون در مرحله جنگ هستیم و به حساب جنگ میذاریمش، ولی در اصل ضرر بزرگی فقط متوجه مردم شده. مردم بیشتر دارن متضرر میشن.
1: Economists have warned that emergency government measures aimed at easing public hardship could further fuel inflation, while prolonged instability continues to weigh heavily on private businesses and employment.
4: Cuba will introduce new variable fuel prices at gas stations starting Friday. That is according to the Ministry of Finance and Prices on Tuesday. The government said the new prices reflect actual costs of importing gas and diesel amid an ongoing U.S. fuel blockade. For the past 2 weeks, fuel has almost completely disappeared from state-run gas stations in the capital, Havana. The U.S. blockade has severely limited supplies, forcing strict rationing across the country. The shortages have forced most Cubans to park their gas-powered vehicles.
5: So everything's on the rise then. It's something. Let's see if we can keep filling up, right? Because if prices go up too high, the economy won't be able to handle it.
4: It all comes 4 months after Donald Trump warned he would impose tariffs on any country exporting fuel to Cuba. This week, he again stepped up the rhetoric.
6: Well, look, they're not doing well. Cuba is not doing well. It's a failed nation, and we'll be talking about Cuba at the right time.
4: The Cuban government says it still has some ways to import fuel, despite the U.S. measures. However, prices will now vary depending on the supplier, shipping costs, insurance, risks, and global market prices. The new prices will be publicly displayed and could differ between gas stations.
7: Samsung Electronics and its union didn't reach a pay deal on Wednesday, which risked a massive strike. The update followed long government-mediated talks on Monday and Tuesday. Any industrial action could impact the wider South Korean economy. The country's authorities were so concerned they called an emergency meeting. Prime Minister Kim Min-seok told the government to closely manage the situation and encourage more dialogue to prevent a strike. Samsung shares fell as much as 6% after the news broke, but later traded up 1% after the update of the ministerial meeting. Rival SK Hynix saw its stock surge 7%. It was helped by market views it could profit from Samsung's labor issues and expectations it will list in the US later this year. Samsung's union is angry over what it calls a massive gap in bonus pay with SK Hynix. It has planned an 18-day strike from May 21st if its demands aren't met. The union has warned more than 50,000 workers could walk off the job. That would likely delay shipments to customers and further push up chip prices. The union has called for an end to a cap on bonus pay, currently set at 50% of annual base salary. It also wants the allocation of 15% of annual operating profit to bonus pay and more clarity on how bonuses are calculated. The union said it has no plans to resume talks before the strike date, but added it would consider a proper proposal if the company presents one. Samsung said it regretted the collapse of talks and will continue to have sincere dialogue with the union to stop what it called a worst-case scenario.
8: Zirat Bank is with you all around the world.

0: Cleveland Cavaliers come back from a 9-point deficit late in regulation and beat the Detroit Pistons 117-113 in overtime on Wednesday night to take a 3-2 lead in their Eastern Conference semifinal series. James Harden scored a playoff-best 30 points, and Donovan Mitchell had 21. The Pistons led by 15 points in the first half and 103-94 with 2-plus minutes left. The Cavs rallied and pulled into a 103-all tie on Evan Mobley's free throws with 45.2 seconds left. Cleveland went on a 13-0 run and held Detroit scoreless for 5 minutes from late in fourth quarter to midway through overtime. The Cavs went ahead by 7 with 2:39 left in overtime on Mitchell's three-pointer. Cade Cunningham, who had 39 points and 9 assists, made a jumper to pull the Pistons within 2 points with 25 seconds left. Harden made one free throw on the ensuing possession and rebounded his missed second attempt. He made another free throw to help seal the win. Game 6 is Friday night in Cleveland, where the fourth-seeded Cavs will get the first of two chances to advance to face the New York Knicks in the East Finals. If the top-seeded Pistons win, they will host Game 7 on Sunday.
1: His body has become the rim and the shooter. That ball.
2: Reminiscent of the start.
0: The San Antonio Spurs beat the Minnesota Timberwolves 126-97 to take a 3-2 lead in their second round series. Victor Wembanyama atoned for his first career ejection with another huge performance, finishing with 27 points, 17 rebounds, and 3 blocks. Keldon Johnson had 21 points. De'Aaron Fox added 18. And Stephon Castle had 17. As San Antonio moved a game away from the Western Conference Finals,
2: to the basket for two,
0: the Spurs can advance to face Oklahoma City with a victory in Game 6 on Friday in Minneapolis. Anthony Edwards, who was limited to 8 points in the first half, finished with 20 points for Minnesota. Julius Randle and Jaden McDaniels added 17 points apiece. Wembanyama returned after his ejection early in the second quarter of Minnesota's 114-109 victory Sunday during Game 4 in Minneapolis. Wembanyama received a flagrant 2 foul after elbowing Naz Reid in the throat. Wembanyama was 6-for-8 from the field and 2-for-3 on 3-pointers in scoring 18 points in the opening quarter. After being approached by Minnesota's Ayo Dosunmu, after getting tangled up with McDaniels in the first quarter, Wembanyama would run untouched to the rim for an emphatic windmill dunk. The Timberwolves opened the third quarter on a 14-2 run to tie the game after trailing by 18 points in the first half. Minnesota tipped away 3 attempted alley-oop passes to Wembanyama before they reached the 7-foot-4 post. The Spurs recaptured a double-digit lead in the third, spurred by Keldon Johnson's block on Rudy Gobert's attempted, followed by his short jumper after bodying Edwards under the rim.
2: Finals.
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I'm Sudoza with your global weather update. Let's start. Across much of Europe, light clouds are moving quickly across the region. Bucharest will be cloudy at 19 degrees, while Istanbul is rainy at 16. Farther west, colder conditions take hold for most of the continent. Rome is cloudy at 20 degrees and Berlin is rainy at 12. In the Balkans, temperatures remain on the colder side. Tirana is rainy at 20 degrees, while Pristina is partly cloudy at 20 as well. The Middle East warms up today, though. Mecca peaks at 42 degrees and Baghdad is partly cloudy at 35. In Central Asia, Almaty is partly cloudy at 20 degrees, while Baku has similar weather for today. Farther east, Bangkok is cloudy at 34 degrees and Tokyo is partly cloudy at 24. Across Africa, Cape Town is partly cloudy at 18 degrees, while Kinshasa is cloudy at 30. In North America, Toronto is cloudy and Los Angeles is partly cloudy at 23. In South America, Buenos Aires is at 18 degrees, while Caracas is partly cloudy at 27. Across Oceania, Sydney will be rainy at 20 degrees, while Port Moresby is at 31 for today. That's the latest global weather update. 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

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The defining issues of our age, the decisions that shape debate, every story counts. A fast-changing world told through stories that endure, events that define economies, societies, and political landscapes. A-News. 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

Greetings, I'm Sulu Özer. You're watching A-News, News Hour Live from Istanbul. Let's take a look at today's headlines. U.S. President Donald Trump and Chinese President Xi Jinping concluded a closely watched summit in Beijing after talks focused on trade, Taiwan, and efforts to stabilize relations between the world's two largest economies. Turkish President Recep Tayyip Erdogan was welcomed by Kazakh President Kasym-Jomart Tokayev in Astana as Turkey and Kazakhstan moved to deepen strategic cooperation ahead of the informal summit of the Organization of Turkic States in Turkestan. Iran has laid out a series of conditions for returning to negotiations with the United States, underscoring how far apart the two sides remain despite ongoing diplomatic efforts to end the war.

0: China's Xi Jinping told President Donald Trump that trade talks were making progress at the start of a two-day summit, but warned that disagreement over Taiwan could send relations down a dangerous path.
1: Donald Trump met Chinese President Xi Jinping in Beijing on Thursday. The U.S. president's visit began with an opening ceremony featuring an honor guard and rows of children waving flags and flowers. The two leaders then kicked off 2 days of talks, with both keen to strike a positive note.
2: A stable China-U.S. relationship benefits the entire world. When we cooperate, both sides benefit. When we confront each other, both sides suffer.
3: It's an honor to be with you. It's an honor to be your friend. And the relationship between China and the USA is going to be better than ever before.
1: Behind closed doors, she said U.S.-China trade talks on Wednesday had produced a balanced and positive result.
4: The meeting was quite a study in sort of

0: different and major contrasts. Trump began the meeting by saying he was great friends with Xi and really sort of praising the relationship with China and full of optimism, whereas Xi really talked about how Washington's handling of Taiwan could jeopardize the relationship if it was handled not correctly. And Xi also talked about how the two powers needed to be careful to sort of avoid coming conflicts.
1: The latest talks were aimed at preserving the trade truce Trump and Xi agreed to last October, as well as finding new ways to boost trade and investment. Xi also raised the issue of Taiwan, the self-ruled island that China claims as its own. He told Trump that Taiwan is the most important and sensitive issue in U.S.-China relations, and warned that mishandling it could lead to conflict. Aside from trade issues, Trump is expected to encourage China to press Iran into making a deal with the U.S. to end the conflict in the Middle East. Speaking earlier, U.S. Secretary of State Marco Rubio told Fox News that China has strong interests in helping resolve the crisis. He noted that many of the country's ships are currently stuck in the Gulf, while a global slowdown would hurt Chinese exporters. Trump was also joined in Beijing by several top American CEOs who want to resolve business issues with China. Among them were Elon Musk and NVIDIA CEO Jensen Huang. Trump has said he will press Xi to open up China to U.S. industry.
2: A meeting of BRICS foreign ministers kicked off in the Indian capital New Delhi on Thursday, with the Iran war likely to cast a shadow on the two-day event, which coincides with the United States President Donald Trump's state visit to China.
3: Foreign ministers from the BRICS nations began a two-day meeting in New Delhi on Thursday as the expanding bloc faces divisions over the war in Iran, rising energy prices, and growing global economic uncertainty. The meeting brings together diplomats from Brazil, Russia, India, China, and South Africa, along with newer member countries. It comes as the war in Iran has disrupted global energy supplies and driven up oil prices, and coincides with U.S. President Donald Trump's meeting with Chinese leader Xi Jinping in Beijing. Iranian Foreign Minister Abbas Araghchi and Russia's top diplomat Sergei Lavrov are attending. China is represented by Ambassador Xu Feihong, while Foreign Minister Wang Yi remains in the Chinese capital during Trump's visit. India Foreign Minister Subramaniam Jaishankar said the talks would focus on global and regional challenges and ways to deepen cooperation among member nations.
4: We meet at a time of considerable flux in international relations, ongoing conflicts, economic uncertainties, and challenges in trade and technology and climate are shaping the global landscape. There is a growing expectation, particularly from emerging markets and developing countries, that BRICS will play a constructive and stabilizing role.
3: In opening remarks, Jaishankar said BRICS could help developing countries more effectively respond to the health and financing challenges they face, as well as high prices for energy, food, and fertilizer. The group has sought to expand its influence by pushing for a bigger role in a global order long dominated by the United States and its Western allies. It has gained support across parts of the global South, where many countries have criticized Western-led financial institutions. But BRICS nations remain divided on key issues. India and China continue to compete for regional influence, while member countries often differ in their ties with the West. Russia's war in Ukraine has further exposed those differences. The bloc's expansion also has added strains. Competing regional interests have increased the difficulty of presenting a unified position. Divisions have sharpened further during the growing conflict in the Middle East. Iran and the UAE are BRICS members despite pursuing competing interests in the region.
2: Turkish President Recep Tayyip Erdogan has been welcomed by Kazakh President Kasym Jomart Tokayev in Astana before traveling to Turkestan to attend the informal summit of the Organization of Turkic States, as Turkey and Kazakhstan seek to deepen their strategic partnership across energy, transportation, trade, and defense sectors. The visit reflects the growing importance of ties between the two Turkic nations, whose relationship was elevated to an enhanced strategic partnership in 2022, with both sides aiming to expand cooperation amid shifting regional geopolitical dynamics. Erdogan and Tokayev are expected to co-chair the sixth meeting of the Kazakhstan-Turkiye High-Level Strategic Cooperation Council, where discussions will focus on strengthening cooperation in the Middle Corridor trade route connecting China and Europe through Central Asia.

0: Asia, the Caspian Sea, the South Caucasus, and Turkey. Energy security, Caspian transit projects, logistics infrastructure, and increasing the flow of Kazakh oil through regional export routes are also expected to feature prominently during the meetings, alongside efforts to boost bilateral trade and investment ties. Defense industry cooperation is likely to be another major topic as Turkey continues expanding its defense partnerships across Central Asia while promoting its rapidly growing domestic defense industry and technological capabilities. Following the talks in Astana, Erdogan is expected to travel to Turkestan to attend the informal summit of the Organization of Turkic States on May 15th, where leaders of Turkic nations are expected to discuss regional security, economic integration, developments in the Middle East, and broader geopolitical cooperation. Turkey and Kazakhstan have steadily expanded economic, educational, and cultural ties in recent years, with thousands of Turkish companies operating in Kazakhstan, growing tourism flows between the two countries, and increasing academic cooperation symbolized by institutions such as Ahmet Yesevi University. Turkey has strongly condemned an Israeli minister's raid on the Al-Aqsa Mosque compound with settlers, calling it provocative and destabilizing for the region.
1: The Turkish Foreign Ministry issued a strong condemnation of a raid on the Al-Aqsa Mosque compound, carried out by an Israeli minister accompanied by groups of settlers, calling the move provocative and destabilizing for the region.
2: We condemn the storming of Al-Aqsa Mosque by an Israeli minister accompanied by a group of settlers. Such provocative acts, which violate the historical and legal status of Al-Aqsa Mosque as a holy site belonging to Muslims, risk further deepening tensions and instability in the region.
1: Ankara stressed that repeated violations targeting the mosque compound and other holy sites contribute to growing unrest and undermine prospects for de-escalation.
2: We reiterate our call on the international community to fulfill its responsibilities in protecting the legitimate rights of the Palestinian people and preventing violations in occupied East Jerusalem and against its holy sites.
1: Turkey reaffirmed its position that safeguarding religious heritage sites and ensuring respect for international law are essential for lasting stability in the region.
0: UNICEF said that at least 70 children have been killed in the occupied West Bank and East Jerusalem since early 2025, amid escalating violence involving Israeli forces and settlers.
3: This was the funeral of 14-year-old Awsam Natsan in the Israeli-occupied West Bank. At least 70 children have been killed in the West Bank and East Jerusalem since early 2025, UNICEF said on Tuesday. That's a rate of about one child killed a week.
4: Children are paying an intolerable price for escalating military operations and settler attacks across the occupied West Bank, including East Jerusalem.
3: 93% of the children were killed by Israeli forces in what amounted to a pattern of crimes, UNICEF spokesperson James Elder said. The rest were victims of settler attacks, unexploded ordnance, or accidental hits by Palestinian forces, he said. The Israeli military did not immediately respond to a request for comment.
4: March 2026 saw the highest number of Palestinians injured by settler attacks in the last 20 years. And we're seeing attacks become increasingly coordinated. So documented incidents include children shot, stabbed, children beaten, and children pepper sprayed. Now, these are not isolated incidents. They point to a sustained pattern of the worst kind of violations against children, as well as attacks on children's homes, on their schools, and on the water that they rely on.
3: Human rights groups have described a renewed surge in violence against Palestinians by Israeli settlers and soldiers since 2023. The United Nations and most countries deem Israel's settlements on West Bank land captured in the 1967 war illegal, which Israel disputes. Prime Minister Benjamin Netanyahu's government, which staunchly opposes the establishment of a Palestinian state, has accelerated settlement building. European governments have also raised concern about rising settler violence, on Monday agreeing new sanctions targeting violent Israeli settlers, as well as leading figures from Hamas.
0: Israeli drone struck three vehicles on the main highway south of Beirut, killing eight.

0: people, including a woman and her two children, the Lebanese health ministry said.
1: Israeli drones struck multiple vehicles across areas of Lebanon, including south of Beirut, killing at least 8 people, including a woman and her 2 children. The latest wave of airstrikes come a day before Lebanon and Israel are scheduled to hold another round of direct talks in Washington. The Israeli military said that it has been striking Hezbollah infrastructure in several areas in southern Lebanon, hours after warning residents of 6 southern villages to leave. Hezbollah continued to claim attacks on Israeli troops in Lebanon and in northern Israel. Fighting between the militant group and the Israeli army has persisted almost daily, even after a U.S. brokered truce that took effect in mid-April. According to the Lebanese Health Ministry, at least 380 people have been killed and more than 1,100 wounded since the fragile ceasefire was put in place.
0: Gunshots broke out at the Philippine Senate and people ran for cover after a top politician wanted by the International Criminal Court said his arrest was imminent and security forces entered the building.
2: People ran for cover as gunshots rang out in the Philippine Senate on Wednesday. The chaos came as Senator Ronald De La Rosa urged people to mobilize and stop his arrest, which he said was imminent.
3: Magandang hapon, mga kababayan.
2: In a video posted to Facebook, he said, "Do not allow another Filipino to be brought to The Hague." The International Criminal Court unsealed an arrest warrant for De La Rosa on charges of crimes against humanity on Monday. He has taken refuge in the Senate office since then. The former police chief was the main enforcer of former Philippine President Rodrigo Duterte's bloody war on drugs. Duterte is facing the same charges as he awaits trial in the ICC following his transfer last year. De La Rosa has denied involvement in illegal killings. Armed law enforcement officers were seen inside the Senate following the gunshots. Interior Secretary John Vikramulya confirmed they were still trying to verify who fired the shots, referring to De La Rosa as he's known in the Philippines as Bato, or Rock.
4: Have there been no reports of any casualty? And I am not here to arrest Senator Bato. Okay? I am here to see, in fact, to secure him.
5: We agree that the thing to do now is to tell our people all to calm down.
2: Philippine President Ferdinand Marcos Jr. said the Philippine National Police and the Senate would investigate what transpired. De La Rosa was Duterte's top lieutenant, overseeing a fierce crackdown during which thousands of alleged drug dealers were killed. Human rights groups accuse police of systemic murders and cover-ups. Police reject the allegations and say the more than 6,000 killed in anti-drugs operations were all armed and had resisted arrest. A heavy police presence could be seen guarding the Senate throughout Wednesday as protesters gathered, with some calling for De La Rosa's arrest.
0: U.S. President Donald Trump posted a picture of Venezuela labeled as the 51st U.S. state on his social media platform Truth Social on Tuesday, raising questions over his post-Maduro posture toward the South American country.
6: Incorrect, because our stock market is now...
7: U.S. President Donald Trump doubled down on his provocative rhetoric on territorial expansion by sharing a map on social media suggesting the United States should extend its control over Venezuela. Trump posted a map on his Truth Social platform where Venezuela's territory is filled in with the U.S. flag. The photoshopped image reads, 51st state. A day earlier, U.S. broadcaster Fox News quoted Trump as saying that he was seriously considering making Venezuela 51st U.S. state. Venezuela's acting president, Delcy Rodriguez, rejected Trump's comments, saying that is not on the agenda.
8: Some Venezuelans are concerned that there are some political prisoners still in their prisons. Would you do something about that?
9: Yeah,
8: are
9: we'll
8: you concerned?
9: Do it. We're going to get them all out. And I'll tell you what, Delcy's doing a great job. The people of Venezuela are thrilled with what's happened. They can't even believe it. They're dancing in the streets. And as you know, we have Exxon, we have Chevron, we have all of the big companies going in. And Venezuela now is making more money than they've made in the last 25 years.
8: And the political

0: We, as you know, we let a lot, they let a lot of the political prisoners out, and the rest will be coming.
1: Oil-rich Venezuela has been in a phase of political upheaval since the U.S. overthrew Nicolas Maduro at the start of the year. The U.S. and the interim government led by Rodriguez, formerly Maduro's vice president, have since agreed to resume diplomatic relations to support economic recovery and political stabilization. The two sides have been discussing a stronger collaboration in expanding oil and raw material production.
2: Ziraat Bank is with you all around the world.

0: UK 10-year government bond yields have just hit 5.13%, the highest since 2008. That puts Britain over its peers, roughly 5.12% in the UK versus 4.44% in the United States and 3.10% in Germany.
1: UK 10-year government bond yields have hit their highest point since 2008 in recent days. It puts Britain above its peers, including Germany and the US. So what's driving the volatility? Politics, inflation risk, and a swingier bond market. Political pressure on Prime Minister Keir Starmer is adding a risk premium. Investors see leadership uncertainty and the potential for higher borrowing if successors loosen the purse strings. One idea floated would add about $67.5 billion over 5 years if defence spending were exempt from current budget rules. The memory of a 2022 mini-budget also lingers, weighing on British bonds' international appeal. Liz Truss's brief tenure as Prime Minister saw her move to slash taxes, causing long-dated gilt prices to tumble and forcing the Bank of England to step in and halt a fire sale by pension funds. After that episode, some international buyers demanded extra compensation to hold gilts, a premium which has not fully disappeared. Inflation risk is back in focus. The US-Israeli war on Iran has closed the Strait of Hormuz, pushing oil and natural gas prices up about 50%. The Bank of England says UK inflation could exceed 6% early next year if energy prices rise further. Markets now price Bank of England rates rising from 3.75% to around 4.5% by February 2027, reversing expectations for cuts. While inflation in the Eurozone had returned to target before the conflict, it's been stickier in Britain. Gilts are also more volatile than other bonds. For years, pension funds and life insurers were steady buyers of long-dated gilts to match liabilities. As companies have shifted away from defined benefit pension schemes, the demand has ebbed. More trading now involves foreign hedge funds and shorter time horizons. That can amplify day-to-day price swings and the yield investors demand. Higher yields raise the cost of new borrowing. Britain's budget watchdog estimates that every 1 percentage point rise in yields adds about $20.2 billion a year in debt interest by 2030. The government has around $32.4 billion of headroom to meet its goal of a balanced current budget by 2029 to 2030, so the margin is tight.
0: The U.S. Senate confirmed Kevin Warsh as the next chair of the Federal Reserve, placing him at the center of growing debates over inflation, interest rates, and the economic impact of the Iran war.
2: The ayes are 54, the nays are 45. The nomination is confirmed.
3: The Senate on Wednesday approved Kevin Warsh as chair of the U.S. Federal Reserve, putting the 56-year-old lawyer and financier at the helm as the U.S. central bank grapples with climbing inflation that may make it hard to push through the interest rate cuts President Donald Trump has demanded. Warsh will take the leadership baton from Jerome Powell, whose term as Fed chair ends on Friday. He joins a central bank engaged in a debate over the possibility of hiking interest rates amid a spike in oil prices from the Iran war. Joe Hagener, founder and chief investment officer at Astrazoa Capital, believes the Fed will likely cut rates later in the year anyway, under Warsh's stewardship.
4: I think Kevin Warsh is going to have influence

0: four-year Fed chair term now awaits final White House signatures on paperwork sent by the Senate. A White House official said Trump, currently in China for meetings with President Xi Jinping, quote, intends to sign paperwork as soon as possible to restore confidence in Fed decision-making. Warsh is expected to be in place to chair the Fed's next meeting on June 16th and 17th.
1: Pumps have run dry in Havana as Cuba completely runs out of diesel and fuel oil amid a U.S. blockade that has strangled the island's fuel supply.
2: Pumps have gone dry in Havana as Cuba completely runs out of diesel and fuel oil amid a U.S. blockade. That's according to the country's energy and mines minister, Vicente de la Olevi, who said Wednesday on state television that the national grid was in a critical state.
3: The volumes involved in fuel consumption for electricity generation are in the millions of tons across the different types. The sum of the different types of fuel, crude oil, fuel oil, of which we have absolutely none, diesel, of which we have absolutely none, I'm repeating myself here, the only thing we have is gas from our wells, where production has grown.
2: Blackouts have increased across Havana, prompting protests in multiple neighborhoods by residents who are tired of going up to 22 hours a day without power. Cuba says it is open to anyone who wants to sell it fuel, but U.S. President Donald Trump has deterred other nations from sending oil to Cuba with a threat of tariffs. Only one large tanker, a Russian-flagged vessel, has delivered crude to Cuba since arriving at the island in April. Though the country has installed a lot of solar power in recent years, that too is hit by failures in the national grid. Havana's energy emergency comes as the U.S. blockade on fuel imports enters its fourth month, crippling public services across the Caribbean island of nearly 10 million people. The United Nations last week called Trump's blockade unlawful, saying it had obstructed the Cuban people's right to development and undermined their basic rights.
1: Brazil has introduced a new subsidy scheme for gasoline and diesel to help stabilize fuel prices after legislative delays blocked a broader tax cut plan, as higher global oil costs continue to pressure consumers and the wider economy.
4: Brazil said Wednesday it would provide a direct subsidy for producers and importers of gasoline and later diesel. That's after a proposal to cut federal fuel taxes stalled in Congress. The government said the monthly cost of the gas subsidies would be up to around $238 million, with later diesel support to cost up to $338 million. Mines and Energy Minister Alexandre Silveira called on the industry to work with the government.
5: I want to make an appeal to the distributors and petrol stations to speed up this process of passing on these measures taken by the federal government.
6: Acelerem esse processo de repasse dessas medidas tomadas pelo governo federal.
5: The President of the Republic is absolutely committed to safeguarding the national economy, protecting the Brazilian population, and delivering effective results so that we can continue to grow.
4: Since the U.S.-Israeli war in Iran began, high fuel prices have become a major concern for President Luiz Inácio Lula da Silva, who is expected to seek re-election this year. In late April, the government unveiled a bill under which additional revenue from higher oil prices would offset cuts to federal taxes on gasoline and ethanol. However, Congress has yet to vote on the bill, prompting the government to adopt an alternative subsidy mechanism. A minister said the government had enough extra revenue from higher oil prices to pay for the new subsidy measures.
7: Ziraat Bank is with you all around the world.

0: King Charles III laid out the British government's legislative program for the coming year or so. As Prime Minister Keir Starmer fought to remain in power following rising discontent within his Labour Party. So King Charles III has delivered the government's proposal for the next legislative session in a pomp and circumstance-filled ceremony here at the House, in the Houses of Parliament. Now, the only question is whether or not this is going to last, given that Prime Minister Keir Starmer's government is a bit teetering at the moment, kind of on the edge. Now, the issue here is that the local elections last week were absolutely disastrous for Labour. And not surprisingly, a lot of people in the Labour Party are blaming the Prime Minister for this, saying he's out of ideas and that he's got nothing fresh to offer voters. So his position is really precarious. I mean, even before the speech was read this morning, West Streeting, a primary candidate for to take over the job of Prime Minister, who, or anyway, someone who's going to likely seek the job of Prime Minister, had a coffee meeting with the Prime Minister. And it's not clear what happened at this meeting, but it's quite possible that he informed the Prime Minister that he might challenge him for the leadership role. We'll just have to see. There were carriages and crowns and ermine robes, and it was all really lovely, just the way it always is when the British put on a big ceremonial show. But the only question is whether or not there's going to be any substance beyond all that 15th century led glory. South Africa's President Cyril Ramaphosa is facing renewed political pressure as the Constitutional Court revives impeachment proceedings linked to the Farmgate scandal.
1: I remain here and am not resigning.
2: South Africa's president, Cyril Ramaphosa, is once again under pressure over his political future. That's after the country's top court revived impeachment proceedings over the so-called Farmgate scandal. So what are the chances he could be removed? Questions were raised when news broke in 2022 that thieves had stolen $580,000 in foreign currency hidden in a sofa on Ramaphosa's ranch. Ramaphosa has always denied.
3: So in Qatar, Recep Mirza Turkoğlu and Islam.
4: And with that, Mr. Recep, for their strengthening of the Islam in general, they have played a huge role in the Turkish world. If we say a leader who is reputable, we would not be overspeaking. And in order to increase our relationships, you play a pivotal role. And with Mr. Recep Tayyip Erdogan's direct support, the organization of Turkic states turned into an honorable and big organization. And International Turkish Academy, Turkish Culture Organization and Foundation, with and their activities have become even more active, and we become even more important. And we thank for them for that. Mr. President, between Kazakhstan and Turkey, we have relationships that go back to 100 years. Languages are similar and our roots are the same. The Kazakhs and the Turkish, with their brotherhood, their past also continues as strategic allies right now. And your additions are big. And for all of these, for me and for all the people of Kazakhstan, I want to thank you. The big step, Turkestan, and its treasure is its capital. And this holy city is what shows our unity. and what will start tomorrow. The Turkish States Organization, its summit, we decided to have it in Kazakhstan. And this big meeting, as it's, we believe that this meeting will make brethren countries and neighboring countries even stronger. And not talking about him is impossible. And there, not just in the steppe, but in the Anatolian lands, there, what they left behind has left traces. And here, Yunus Emre, I also have to speak of him. This big names and their everything that left behind, we can see the impacts that they left behind. And this harmony, the Kazakhs poet Hakim Asay also, you can see similar motifs in their pieces as well. And there, what they left behind will lead the next generations to a brighter future. And one of my visits between for the state decorations to be added further, I provided further for this to happen. And for all the scholars who are national and from overseas, I believe that these should be presented to them. And I said that. And for that, I signed the necessary decree, because this is a very high decoration. And as you were preparing this order, we saw that the light green is important for it, because this color, the specific color, has positioned itself in our religion, and it is a symbol of cleanliness. And this is an order that shows His Excellency the Sultan. And Hoca Ahmet Yesevi, their rich heritage, and we are constantly working on researching their works. And my brother, Sir Recep, today I want to represent this order to you, and you will be the first owner of this insignia. And this is very important, because this shows our brotherhood and unity and our peace together. Mr. President, the people of Kazakhstan love you and they respect you. And my brother, this insignia is for everything that you provided to our geography, and for you to accept this, and so that we show our gratitude and our love for your people as well, and for the, and hopefully our unity and brotherhood will last forever between Kazakhstan and Turkey. Now let's start the insignia. We will

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2: is being welcomed by Kazakh President Kasım Jomart Tokayev in Astana before traveling to Turkestan to attend the informal summit of the Organization of Turkic States. As Turkey and Kazakhstan seek to deepen their strategic partnership across energy, transportation, trade and defense sectors. The visit reflects the growing importance of ties between the two Turkic nations, whose relationship was elevated to an enhanced strategic partnership in 2022, with both sides aiming to expand cooperation amid shifting regional geopolitical dynamics. Erdogan and Tokayev are expected to co-chair the sixth meeting of the Kazakhstan-Turkey High-Level Strategic Cooperation Council, where discussions will focus on strengthening cooperation in the Middle Corridor.
3: Aziz kardeşim,
0: esteemed President, all the members, all the committee members, Piri Turkistan, Hoca Ahmet Yesevi, this insignia for the first time being presented to me, I am delighted to see this. And this insignia, I see this as a favor to all of our nation and our country and our people. And with that, this shows the brotherhood between our countries and this leadership that you provided in order for us to get to this unity. I want to thank you for this, and may God keep our brotherhood and our unity and peace everlasting.

0: two teams that for several years...
1: Lionel Messi scored twice and a hand in two others as Inter Miami fought back to beat FC Cincinnati 5-3 away in the MLS on Wednesday. With the World Cup in North America less than a month away, Argentina captain Messi is in excellent form. He has 11 goals in 12 MLS matches this season. Miami's latest victory boosting them into second place in the Eastern Conference with 25 points. Messi opened the scoring in the 24th minute with a fortuitous rebound off a poor clearance by Matt Miazga.
2: To cut it back?
1: It was 1-1 at halftime after Kevin Denke's 41st minute penalty. Then Pavel Bucha scored from close range to put the hosts 2-1 up soon after the break. Messi struck again in the 55th minute, finishing off a flowing Miami attack with a left-footed shot from a cross by Rodrigo De Paul. Cincinnati's Brazilian playmaker Evander put the hosts back in front again with a blast from outside of the box in the 64th minute. His seventh goal in six matches. But Messi set up a goal for young fellow Argentine Mateo Silvetti in the 79th minute. With Mexico international German Bertarame scoring again for 4-3.
2: Coming off your line.
1: Messi forced the final goal in the 89th minute.

River Plate advanced to the semifinals of the Argentine Apertura Tournament with a 2-0 victory over Gimnasia La Plata at the Estadio Monumental. Sebastian Driussi opened the scoring in the 27th minute, controlling inside the area before driving a left-footed finish into the net. Defender Lucas Martinez Cuarta then sealed the win with a header in the 65th minute to send the hosts comfortably into the last four. Goalkeeper Santiago Beltran kept a clean sheet despite a late Gimnasia push. As River saw out the victory without difficulty, Eduardo Cude's side will now face Rosario Central in the semifinals.

0: Of course, I'm disappointed about the result that we lost today, of course. But at the end, we have to accept it because we played against opponent. They are fighting for to stay in La Liga, and they make it really, really tough for us. It was not so easy. How I said before, we got the goal the last minute in the first half, so we have to be more focused in this moment.
1: What do you think about Florentino Perez's statement accusing Barca about corruption and have stolen seven ligas? What do you think about that?
0: Well, I think it's in the first half we controlled the game. It was not an easy game because they attack really on a hard way. But it's okay because they are fighting to stay in La Liga, and this is normal. So we try to control the game. I think we were not so in the attacking, not so good like we normally be. But at the end, I'm happy about what I saw. Of course, the result, we want to win. We want to reach the 100 points. It's not possible more. So, but at the end, it's like that. And I said this also to the team. I saw a lot of things I really appreciate a lot. And so we go on. I prepare now for the next game.

0: Well, it's not, of course, the FA Cup final, but after Bournemouth, well, three days. Chelsea had been all week at home training, preparing the final. We have to travel to London. They will be at home with their wives and kids. So that is fatigue. And of course, we have a lot. When we have full confidence for all the squad. Imagine players didn't play today. And they are so good in that. So, I thought that we need energy, and Savio have incredible game, the both strikers, Antoine and Omar as well, always score the goals, always they score when they are close, and yeah, in general was really, really good against a team like always create a problem, and yeah, really pleased. Three goals Brentford, three goals here, I cannot, you know, ask for more, and now just incredible focus, and we have to rest and focus in the final. So it's a pleasure to go to Cathedral again for English football to play against the final. Hopefully the results will be better than the last two times.
1: Cleveland Cavaliers come back from a 9-point deficit late in regulation and beat the Detroit Pistons 117-113 in overtime on Wednesday night to take a 3-2 lead in their Eastern Conference semifinal series. James Harden scored a playoff-best 30 points, and Donovan Mitchell had 21. The Pistons led by 15 points in the first half and 103-94 with 2-plus minutes left. The Cavs rallied and pulled into a 103-all tie on Evan Mobley's free throws with 45.2 seconds left. Cleveland went on a 13-0 run and held Detroit scoreless for 5 minutes from late in fourth quarter to midway through overtime. The Cavs went ahead by 7 with 2:39 left in overtime on Mitchell's three-pointer. Cade Cunningham, who had 39 points and 9 assists, made a jumper to pull the Pistons within 2 points with 25 seconds left. Harden made one free throw on the ensuing possession and rebounded his missed

0: second attempt. He made another free throw to help seal the win. Game six is Friday night in Cleveland, where the fourth-seeded Cavs will get the first of two chances to advance to face the New York Knicks in the East Finals. If the top-seeded Pistons win, they will host Game 7 on Sunday.
1: His body is between the rim and the shooter. That ball.
2: This is new for me. So, like, we keep talking about, you know, like, I've only been here 2.5 months, you know what I mean? So, like, the things that we were going through is all new, you know? So, like, learning how to be, you know, a second option and feed and play off Donovan, you know, when to be aggressive, you know, when he has it going. Like, last game, second half, like, he did some things that we haven't seen in a very, very long time. You know what I mean? So it's like, you know, and he's capable of doing that every single game. So, you know, finding when to be aggressive, when to be a playmaker and things like that. So, and then offensively, finding what works for us. You know, for me to be successful, to get guys, you know, shots and open looks. So it all comes together. And I think we're building in the right direction.
3: Pro is pro. He shows up every single day. He puts amount of work in. You don't become one of the best players the game has ever seen without showing up every single day. I think that's one thing that I've noticed from him is the consistency, whether that's in the weight room, whether that's in taking care of your body, whether that's in getting shots up. He's a Hall of Famer in that regard, and that's why he is who he is, because he consistently puts in the work.
4: I mean, we all saw the play. I think it's pretty clear it was a foul. He has the ball in his possession. He's running forward. He gets tripped up. That's a foul. It's been a foul the whole rest of the game. Wasn't a foul that time, but close game. I mean, nobody wants to make that call, I guess. Everybody just wants to, you know, allow the game to sort itself out. So nobody wants to interfere with it whenever it should have been a foul.
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Every story is part of a bigger picture. This is a global conversation, live and unfiltered. The defining issues of our age, the decisions that shape debate, every story counts. A fast-changing world told through stories that endure, events that define economies, societies, and political landscapes. A-News. Perspectives change, truth remains. Discover the truth for justice.

Is it to Kazakhstan? It is a big honor for us. And the people of Kazakhstan and Turkey, they are brother nations which come from the same roots. So the meaning of this visit carries an even more important meaning. And Turkey is one of the most important strategic partners of Kazakhstan. And these brotherhood, brothership ties, which tie these countries for hundreds of years, made us even stronger. And we are brother countries, and our targets, our goals are the same. And our biggest goal is in order to strengthen the solidarity between our people and increase our everyone's welfare. Turkey is strong with its economy and its reputation strong. It's a strong country. And this and all the world is aware that all of this happened with the leadership of Recep Tayyip Erdogan. And Turkey reaching a big success and reaching its where it is now has only happened with Recep Tayyip Erdogan being a visionary and with the wisdom and their hard working in this and the solidarity and the union of the people of Turkey are also a part of this, of course. And I believe that. And Turkey and our relationship between our states and governments are strengthening and even further. And today in our strategic partnership council, we had the sixth meeting and it was very efficient and auspicious meeting. And we talked about the prioritized areas which could accelerate our work, whether it's our cultural and human and political and sides, if they could make us stronger. And we signed many new agreements and treaties in order to increase our relationships to an even further level. And with our strategic cooperation, we accepted the declaration. And this historical document shows

our shared ideal and unity of both of our people. Turkey is one of our biggest investments, and the Turkish people also, the businesses also invested $6 billion in our country as well, and other investments also reached $2.5 billion, and there are 4,000 Turkish companies in our country currently, and this situation shows our long-lasting cooperation. And Turkey is one of our biggest. Turkey is one of the countries which we trade with the first, and it goes above $5 billion. Of course, our if we think of our potential of our economies, we have the possibilities in order to increase these numbers even further. And today, Kazakhstan, Turkey work forum in order to increase the trade between the countries, I believe that it will accelerate even further. And as a partner, we are always ready to support Turkish investors. And for that, the Turkish companies with their long-term projects, we invite them to do long-term projects. And in Kazakhstan, all properties will all be under guarantee, and everyone's rights will be protected. And our Turkish brothers will also be able to use the golden visa in Kazakhstan, and all the entrepreneurs who get this visa, they will have an easier time with their investments. And in terms of logistics and geopolitical, we are all aware that its importance has increased, and between the two countries, the freight transportation has increased, and it's with 35. Its numbers increased dramatically in the past year, and we can talk about this as a bridge that connects east and west, and we have to make use of this advantage. For that, esteemed Recep Tayyip Erdogan, through new projects in order to increase the potential of the middle corridor, we were in agreement, and this is for the betterment of both of our people, and for the importance of cargo and carrying freight transportation is important. And with the international airport in Central in Middle Asia, it is aimed to develop it as such. And we are ready to support this project, and the Turkish investors in transportation and cargoes, we are inviting them to take a more active approach. Our government is ready to provide specific supports for Turkish investors, and specialized support for Turkish investors. Especially, we talked about energy, about petrol and natural gases, in order to make our partnership even further. Turkish AM Corporation company, they stated that they are interested in the Kazakhstan market, and we welcome this. And both of our countries want to work and make work on even more projects, and especially in the mining, we see that as important as well. In the mining areas, for them to be operated and with many mining, it's known that Turkey is experienced in it, and thus the brother countries are. In our brother country, the experts and professionals in this, I invite them in order to work with us with that. And agriculture, there are many agriculture projects, especially agro and alagro holding companies. Their works, I will especially want to emphasize with that. And with the esteemed president, we also we

We're also in agreement to accept the new roadmap for the agricultural products, and this will increase agriculture even further. With Turkey's modern agriculture projects, it's well known that they use these in order to reach our further our cooperation and cooperation. We are ready for this, and with many new digital methods, their usage, and this is a necessity of our era. While ago, with artificial intelligence being integrated, I signed a treaty in order for artificial intelligence to be integrated into new projects, and we can see this as a big step for the future. And of our education system, this, in order to adapt it to every single student's different abilities, and in order to improve our education for our future teachers as well, we are prioritizing this. In this field, two countries, businessmen of both countries, they worked on some successful projects, especially digital platforms of Kazakhstan and Turkey. Hepsi Burada also worked with Kazakhstan and the Rim Holding with its digital ecosystem, and it also provides services of mediation in Astana Financial Center and Istanbul Financial Center. They signed an agreement, and this shows the partnership. These will strengthen the partnership of both countries and the digital platforms as well. And this is a golden bridge, and this will be always a priority for us, especially education and science holds a different place for us. For our citizens who were affected after the earthquake, this new school was opened in Gaziantep, and this shows the solidarity and the union of the Kazakhstan people with Turkey. And between Astana and Almaty, the two schools being opened, but Almaty, I believe that these will provide for the betterment of our children. And for the land allocation, and they've done that allocation, and the production of and construction will start soon, and 14,000 of our citizens are also studying in Turkey right now, and 260 students are also in higher education, the pedagogy university at Turkey is, and Gazi universities, they started classes, and Al-Farabi Kazakh National University. It also plans to open a branch in Turkey. Education, health, and tourism, we will strengthen them even further between Kazakhstan and Turkey. The brotherhood and respect, and within our friendship, we have a strong relationship in terms of these. And for the growth of relationships, esteemed Tayyip Erdogan had a big role to play in this, and he provided many possibilities for us to strengthen our unity and harmony. And with that, my esteemed brother, I want to the insignia. And this is a sign of the respect of our people towards Recep Tayyip Erdogan. And I also want to emphasize that Erdogan is the first owner of this prestigious insignia. And Emine Erdogan

0: Erdogan also with their zero waste project, does comprehensive projects as well, and for the including Kazakhstan with our national project, it also aligns with it. I want to specify that. This is Erdogan's important project. We will be actively supporting her project. And esteemed guests, today we talked about the current situations in our world, and we talked about the worry of all the wars that are happening right now, and for the weakening of many institutions and the United Nations, we are growing stronger, and their decisions. And compliance and international laws, how they need to apply it, and for all the conflicts should be resolved peacefully, and we emphasize this between us, between Kazakhstan and Turkey, and the upcoming periods as well. It's their partnership will grow, and for more security and stability, we will keep working, and the strategic partnership between Kazakhstan and Turkey, it's our common target goal, and for us and for our people, in order to have a better future for our generations, we will continue to improve our relationship, and this is I believe that this is the holy responsibility which is carried by both of our people, and esteemed presidents, my friends, thank you. Thank you for our fruitful meetings and discussions. Thank you so much for your attention.
1: Sayın Cumhurbaşkanı, aziz kardeşim, sayın bakanlar, kıymetli heyet üyeleri, değerli basın mensupları, sizleri en kalbi duygularımla,
0: muhabbetle selamlıyorum.
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0: energy,
1: madencilik,
0: health, mining,
1: kültür,
0: for transportation,
1: eğitim,
0: culture, education,
1: teknoloji,
0: and defense industry with our many cooperations. We talked and we reviewed and went all over, all of it. And for our Turkish businessmen, for them to increase their investments in order to create new connections with Kazakhstan, we are constantly working. And with Mr. Tokayev,
1: Türk-Kazak İş forumu vesilesiyle iş insanları,
0: and with our work with Turkish Kazakh Business Forum, hopefully
1: şahit olacağız.
0: We will see more partnerships between our businessmen and businesswomen,
1: and
0: our investments, our
1: savunma sanayi işbirliğimizi,
0: our military and defense industry, hopefully we will carry it even further, and we talked about projects which will carry it further, and
1: it
0: be auspicious for both of the countries, and esteemed members of the press, energy, about the source variety, and our steps that we've taken in recent years. Kazakhstan holds a special place.
1: And ham petrol ihracatçılarından olan Kazakistan'dan,
0: Kazakhstan, which carries out one of the most crude oils, and through our country, in order to get to the global markets, we hope for this. And for the Silk the equal to Silk Road in our day, the Eastern and Western Middle Corridors. Its importance can be understood even further with every passing day. And we, with Kazakhstan and with our other partners, we won't be using this corridor just for a goods shipment, but also for the resources to be carried to the West. From the Eastern Mediterranean to the Central Asia, which spreads through them. And with all our unity and union, we are constantly trying to build new bridges. The Turkish world, the common treasures and the thoughts of many people and their all the things that they left behind, all their works, in order to carry these to them, to our future generations. We see this as a huge responsibility for us. And with the support of esteemed Tokayev, Turkey and Marimak the foundations for them to be open in Astana and Amana, we started our works in order to get to new schools here. And for these, I want to thank the president in front of you all.
1: Kazakhstan'ın bizlerle gönül bağına asrın felaketi olarak
0: and our emotional connection with us, Kazakhstan, and right after the 6th of February earthquakes, as an 86 million of people, we saw how much Kazakhstan helped us. Our Kazakh brothers and sisters and the Kazakh government, with all of their support, we always felt it with us, next to each other. And today, Kazakhstan and Gaziantep's in the Nurda, with their primary school that they built, with my
1: büyük bir bahtiyarlık duyuyorum.
0: I am very happy to do the opening of the school with my dear brother. And this school, our children who will be growing up in this school, I believe that they will carry our brotherhood between our nations into the future generations as well. And Hoca Ahmet Yesevi, insignia, I want to thank you with my heartfelt feelings. And this insignia,
1: güçlü bir simgesi olarak taşımaktan bahtiyar olacağım.
0: I will be delighted to carry this as a sign of our unwavering brotherhood between our countries. And esteemed press members, and
1: Turkistan, Türk Dünyası Teşkilatı gayri resmi zirvesine katılacağız.
0: We will be joining the Turkish State Organization in Turkistan. And Kazakhstan, in order for the unification of all Turkish nations, I want to state that we are grateful for all they did for this. And Northern Cyprus, we are happy to see that the Northern Cyprus Republic of Turkey will be represented as well.
1: And
0: we also went over many international issues as well. And esteemed Mr. Tokayev and their committee, I would like to thank them for their hospitality once again. With these thoughts, our council meeting may it be auspicious, first of all, and to our Kazakh brothers and sisters, I wish them health and welfare and happiness. And thank you.

0: I'm Jamal Ashadan. You're watching NewsHour. Now, Turkish President Recep Tayyip Erdogan has been welcomed by Kazakh President Kasym Jomart Tokayev in Astana before traveling to Turkestan to attend the informal summit of the Organization of Turkish States as Turkey and Kazakhstan seek to deepen their strategic partnership across energy, transportation, trade, and defense sectors. The visit reflects the growing importance of ties between the two Turkic nations, whose relationship was elevated to an enhanced strategic partnership in 2022, with both sides aiming to expand cooperation amid shifting regional geopolitical dynamics. Erdogan and Tokayev are expected to co-chair the sixth meeting of the Kazakhstan-Turkey High-Level Strategic Cooperation Council, where discussions will focus on strengthening cooperation in the Middle Corridor trade route connecting China and Europe through Central Asia, the Caspian Sea, the South Caucasus, and Turkey. Energy security, Caspian transit projects, logistics infrastructure, and increasing the flow of Kazakh oil through regional export routes are also expected to feature prominently during the meetings, alongside efforts to boost bilateral trade and investment ties. Defense industry cooperation is likely to be another major topic as Turkey continues expanding its defense partnership across Central Asia while promoting its rapidly growing domestic defense industry and technological capabilities. A senior Pentagon official said that the United States' war with Iran has now cost nearly $29 billion as the conflict increasingly collides with domestic political and economic pressures ahead of the midterm elections.
1: Senior Pentagon official Jules Hurst on Tuesday told lawmakers that the United States' war in Iran has cost the country $29 billion so far, an increase of $4 billion from an estimate provided late last month.
2: So at the time of testimony in front of the ask, it was $25 billion. But the joint staff team and the comptroller team are constantly looking at that estimate. And so now we think it's closer to 29. That's because of updated repair and replacement of equipment costs and also just general operational costs to keep people in theater.
1: It is unclear how the Pentagon arrived at the $29 billion figure. This all comes just 6 months before midterm elections, in which President Donald Trump's Republicans may face an uphill battle to keep their House majority. Democrats, meanwhile, are riding high in public opinion polls as they attempt to link the war with cost of living issues, including gasoline prices, which have seen a roughly 50% increase across the U.S. On Monday, Trump said a ceasefire was on life support, as Tehran rejected a U.S. proposal to end the conflict in hope for a peace deal dwindles.
0: Joining us live is Daily Sabah editor Amez Ahmed. Good to see you in our studios.
3: Thank you.
0: Now let's start with the Wall Street Journal report alleging that Israel has been operating a hidden base inside Iraq. How seriously is this being taken in Baghdad, and what kind of political or security fallout could this trigger across the region?
3: Thank you. So from the beginning of the week, after this report by Wall Street Journal, it raised a real concern inside Iraq and the Iraqi people. Although the officials are saying the report is false and they are saying it's not true, but it brought concerns and threat to the country's sovereignty, and it brought so much tension. How could such a thing happen inside Iraq while officials are not aware of it? Officials are saying this was back in March, first days of March, where they noticed that there was unusual activity close to Najaf, and they went to check to investigate what is happening, and they found out that there was a base on 3rd of March. On 4th, they tried to investigate more, and there were airspace attacks on the team that went for investigating. And the reports

0: and the balance of influence between regional powers mm-hmm. like Iran, Israel, and the United States inside the country?
1: Well, the report says it was a covert military base used to, as a base for Israelis while they got help from the U.S. military bases or forces. If it's true, it tells us that most of the questions that were raised during the war, during the five-week war, about how other cities of Iraq, like Erbil, Soleimani, were close to the Israelis, and they were the reason that Iran got attacked, was all false. Because we know PMF forces were attacking some cities inside Iraq, claiming that there are Israeli forces or U.S. forces helping the attacks on Iran. But this report tells us that it was not in those cities, but close to Najaf in western part of Iraq. So it brought up so much questions about their power of controlling, like Iraqi military service power of controlling the land security, as well as how accurate is their investigations and their actions towards what is happening in terms of security of Iraq.
0: Now, turning to domestic politics now, the Iraqi parliament is set to meet to vote on the new government. Mm-hmm. How critical is this session for Prime Minister-designate Ali al-Zayedi, and are the political blocs any closer to consensus?
1: I can say that they're very close this time, because in the past 2 weeks there were very intense meetings between all of the different groups of the country, and it seems like most of the meetings resulted in a positive way, because today at 4 p.m. the parliament will have its meeting, and they will mainly decide on at least 17 ministries, which is divided between all of the groups.

0: opportunity to discuss among friends some of the things that we discussed today, all good for the United States and for China, and it was a great honor to be with you. Please.
1: Thank you, 今天我们度过了非常美好的一天，首先要感谢习近平主席这一盛大的欢迎，那么也非常感谢在这一次历史性的国事访问当中啊，非常慷慨地接待了我的代表团。那么今天早些时候，我们跟中方进行了富有成效以及具有建设性的对话。 那今天晚上将是我们另外的一次机会，能够共同再次讨论我们今天早些时候已经讨论到的一些问题，以及我们的共同利益，以及我们如何能够为全人类塑造更好、更安全的未来。The
0: relationship between the American and Chinese people goes all the way back to America's founding. The first American consul to China, Samuel Shaw, arrived on the first American trading ship to reach these shores in 1784. The Chinese merchants had a name for the Americans. They called their visions the New People. 2.5 centuries later, that first connection has grown into one of the most consequential relationships in world history.
1: 美国人民和中国人民之间的友谊可以追溯到美国的建国之初。那么，美国的第一任驻华大使萨缪尔·肖先生在1784年乘坐第一艘美国的商船到达了中国的沿岸。当时，中国的商人是这样称呼到来的美国访客。 他们将当时到来的美国访客称为一个崭新的民族。250年后的今天，这一个当初的友谊已经慢慢地演变成为当今世界当中最举足轻重的关系之一。From
0: the beginning, our citizens have shared a deep sense of mutual respect. Founding Father Benjamin Franklin published the sayings of Confucius in his colonial newspaper, and today's sculpture recognizing that ancient Chinese sage is carved into the face of the United States Supreme Court very proudly.
1: 从一开始，我们两国之间的人民就已经有深厚的相互的尊重。 美国的国父本杰明·富兰克林曾经在他的殖民报纸当中刊登了孔子的《论语》，而今天在美国最高法院建筑物的门前，可以说有一个雕刻，这个雕刻就是为了向中国的这一名古代的圣人进行致敬。
0: The appreciation ran in both directions. Chinese admirers of President George Washington gifted a stone tablet honoring his memory to adorn the Washington Monument. It bears the words of a Chinese official who called the great general and statesman a hero among men.
1: 这一种欣赏是相互的。那么，许多中国人非常崇敬乔治华盛顿总统。 那么这些人当时就向美国捐赠了一个石碑，就是为了纪念华盛顿总统。目前这个石碑已经镶嵌在华盛顿纪念碑里面，石碑上刻有当时的一名中国官员形容这一名伟大的将军和政治家，他们把它称为“人中豪杰”。
0: And across the centuries, this mutual esteem grew into a relationship that reflected the tremendous talent and potential of our two people. Chinese workers helped lay the railroad tracks that connected our Atlantic coast to the Pacific. American travelers to China helped spread literacy and modern medicine. And at the request of China's ambassador, it was President Theodore Roosevelt, who provided the funds to establish President Xi's alma mater, Tsinghua University.
1: 在过去几百年当中，这种相互的尊敬已经成为了一段全新的关系。这段关系可以说反映出啊，我们两国人民之间巨大的潜力，以及 我们的努力和智慧。

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1: As allies in World War II, President Franklin Roosevelt's mentions of the brave people of China, that's what they were, drew loud cheers in his speeches in the United States, and everybody loved what he had to say, just as many Chinese now love basketball and blue jeans. Chinese restaurants in America today outnumber the five largest fast food chains in the United States all combined. That's a pretty big statement.
0: 那么作为二战期间的盟国，罗斯福总统在美国的多次演讲当中提到了勇敢的中国人民，正如当前许多中国人非常喜欢篮球和穿蓝色的牛仔裤，在美国目前的中餐厅的数量要比美国前五大快餐连锁店的总的店面还要多。
1: This bond of commerce and respect that stretches back 250 years is the foundation for a future that benefits both of our nations. The American and Chinese people share much in common. We value hard work. We value courage and achievement. We love our families and we love our countries. Together we have the chance to draw on these values to create a future of greater prosperity, cooperation, and happiness.And peace for our children. We love our children. This region and the world is a special world with the two of us united and together.
0: 那么至于商业当中的纽带以及我们的相互尊重，可以说追溯到250年前，是我们将要构建的未来的基础。至于未来将会汇集我们两国的人民，美国人民和中国人民有许多的共同点，我们都崇尚劳动。我们都崇尚勇气和成就，我们都非常爱我们的家庭，我们也爱我们的国家。我们两国一道，我们将有机会基于我们共同的价值观，创造出一个更加繁荣、基于合作、幸福、和平的未来，为我们的子孙、为本地区以及全世界造福。
1: Thank you again, President Xi.For this beautiful welcome, and tonight it is my honor to extend an invitation to you and Madam Peng to visit us at the White House this September 24th, and we look forward to it. And I'd now like to raise a glass and propose a toast to the rich and enduring ties between the American and Chinese people. It's a very special relationship, and I want to thank you again. This has been an amazing period of time. Thank you, President Xi.
0: 那么再一次感谢习主席，感谢这一美好的欢迎。那么今天晚上我也想借此机会向您以及彭女士提出邀请，于9月24号邀请你们出访白宫。那我也希望针对美国人民和中国人民之间深厚的以及持久的友谊，我提议我们进行举杯。那么我们这两国关系是非常独特的一项关系。
2: This was the end of our world news. 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
3: Zirat Bank is with you all around the world.

0: UK 10-year government bond yields have hit their highest point since 2008 in recent days. It puts Britain above its peers, including Germany and the US. So what's driving the volatility? Politics, inflation risk, and a swingier bond market. Political pressure on Prime Minister Keir Starmer is adding a risk premium. Investors see leadership uncertainty and the potential for higher borrowing if successors loosen the purse strings. One idea floated would add about $67.5 billion over 5 years if defence spending were exempt from current budget rules. The memory of a 2022 mini-budget also lingers, weighing on British bonds' international appeal. Liz Truss's brief tenure as Prime Minister saw her move to slash taxes, causing long-dated gilt prices to tumble and forcing the Bank of England to step in and halt a fire sale by pension funds. After that episode, some international buyers demanded extra compensation to hold gilts, a premium which has not fully disappeared. Inflation risk is back in focus. The US-Israeli war on Iran has closed the Strait of Hormuz, pushing oil and natural gas prices up about 50%. The Bank of England says UK inflation could exceed 6% early next year if energy prices rise further. Markets now price Bank of England rates rising from 3.75% to around 4.5% by February 2027, reversing expectations for cuts. While inflation in the Eurozone had returned to target before the conflict, it's been stickier in Britain. Gilts are also more volatile than other bonds. For years, pension funds and life insurers were steady buyers of long-dated gilts to match liabilities. As companies have shifted away from defined benefit pension schemes, the demand has ebbed. More trading now involves foreign hedge funds and shorter time horizons. That can amplify day-to-day price swings and the yield investors demand. Higher yields raise the cost of new borrowing. Britain's budget watchdog estimates that every 1 percentage point rise in yields adds about $20.2 billion a year in debt interest by 2030. The government has around $32.4 billion of headroom to meet its goal of a balanced current budget by 2029 to 2030, so the margin is tight.
1: The ayes are 54, the nays are 45. The nomination is confirmed.
2: The Senate on Wednesday approved Kevin Warsh as chair of the U.S. Federal Reserve, putting the 56-year-old lawyer and financier at the helm as the U.S. Central Bank grapples with climbing inflation that may make it hard to push through the interest rate cuts President Donald Trump has demanded. Warsh will take the leadership baton from Jerome Powell, whose term as Fed chair ends on Friday. He joins a central bank engaged in a debate over the possibility of hiking interest rates amid a spike in oil prices from the Iran war. Joe Hegener, founder and chief investment officer at Astrazoa Capital, believes the Fed will likely cut rates later in the year anyway, under Warsh's stewardship.
3: I think Kevin Warsh is going to have influence, but of course it's not all up to Kevin Warsh. He's the chair effectively, and, you know, he'll be able to have his say effectively. But I don't envision any dramatic overhaul of what the Fed looks like next year versus what it looked like last year. I still think that the Fed is going to cut rates towards the end of the year, particularly if we're able to get some resolution around the war in the Middle East. Fears that CPI is going to take off, in my view, are overblown. I think it's very likely the Fed looks through the energy shock.
2: Warsh is swearing into the four-year Fed chair term now awaits final White House signatures on paperwork sent by the Senate. A White House official said Trump, currently in China for meetings with President Xi Jinping, quote, intends to sign paperwork as soon as possible to restore confidence in Fed decision-making. Warsh is expected to be in place to chair the Fed's next meeting on June 16th and 17th.
4: Pumps have gone dry in Havana as Cuba completely runs out of diesel and fuel oil amid a U.S. blockade. That's according to the country's energy and mines minister, Vicente de la Olevi, who said Wednesday on state television that the national grid was in a critical state.
5: The volumes involved in fuel consumption for electricity generation are in the millions of tons across the different types. The sum of the different types of fuel, crude oil, fuel oil, of which we have absolutely none, diesel, of which we have absolutely none, I'm repeating myself here, the only thing we have is gas from our wells, where production has grown.
4: Blackouts have increased across Havana, prompting protests in multiple neighborhoods by residents who are tired of going up to 22 hours a day without power. Cuba says it is open to anyone who wants to sell it fuel, but U.S. President Donald Trump has deterred other nations from sending oil to Cuba with a threat of tariffs. Only one large tanker, a Russian-flagged vessel, has delivered crude to Cuba since arriving at the island in April. Though the country has installed a lot of solar power in recent years, that too is hit by failures in the national grid. Havana's energy emergency comes as the U.S. blockade on fuel imports enters its fourth month, crippling public services across the Caribbean island of nearly 10 million people. The United Nations last week called Trump's blockade unlawful, saying it had obstructed the Cuban people's right to development and undermined their basic rights.
6: Brazil said Wednesday it would provide a direct subsidy for producers and importers of gasoline and later diesel. That's after a proposal to cut federal fuel taxes stalled in Congress. The government said the monthly cost of the gas subsidies would be up to around $238 million, with later diesel support to cost up to $338 million. Mines and Energy Minister Alexandre Silveira called on the industry to work with the government.
7: I want to make an appeal to the distributors and petrol stations to speed up this process of passing on these measures taken by the federal government.
8: Acelerem esse processo de repasse dessas medidas tomadas pelo governo federal.
7: The President of the Republic is absolutely committed to safeguarding the national economy, protecting the Brazilian population, and delivering effective results so that we can continue to grow.
8: E em trazer resultados efetivos para que a gente continue crescendo.
6: Since the U.S.-Israeli war in Iran began, high fuel prices have become a major concern for President Luiz Inácio Lula da Silva, who is expected to seek re-election this year. In late April, the government unveiled a bill under which additional revenue from higher oil prices would offset cuts to federal taxes on gasoline and ethanol. However, Congress has yet to vote on the bill, prompting the government to adopt an alternative subsidy mechanism. A minister said the government had enough extra revenue from higher oil prices to pay for the new subsidy measures.
9: Ziraat Bank is with you all around the world.

0: two teams that for several years...
1: Lionel Messi scored twice and a hand in two others as Inter Miami fought back to beat FC Cincinnati 5-3 away in the MLS on Wednesday. With the World Cup in North America less than a month away, Argentina captain Messi is in excellent form. He has 11 goals in 12 MLS matches this season. Miami's latest victory boosting them into second place in the Eastern Conference with 25 points. Messi opened the scoring in the 24th minute with a fortuitous rebound off a poor clearance by Matt Miazga.
2: To cut it back?
1: It was 1-1 at halftime after Kevin Denke's 41st minute penalty.
0: Into Suarez.
1: Then Pavel Bucha scored from close range to put the hosts 2-1 up soon after the break. Messi struck again in the 55th minute, finishing off a flowing Miami attack with a left-footed shot from a cross by Rodrigo De Paul. Cincinnati's Brazilian playmaker Evander put the hosts back in front again with a blast from outside of the box in the 64th minute. His seventh goal in six matches. But Messi set up a goal for young fellow Argentine Mateo Silvetti in the 79th minute. With Mexico international German Bertarame scoring again for 4-3.
2: Coming off your line.
1: Messi forced the final goal in the 89th minute.

2-0 victory over Gimnasia La Plata at the Estadio Monumental. Sebastian Driussi opened the scoring in the 27th minute, controlling inside the area before driving a left-footed finish into the net. Defender Lucas Martinez Cuarta then sealed the win with a header in the 65th minute to send the hosts comfortably into the last four. Goalkeeper Santiago Beltran kept a clean sheet despite a late Gimnasia push. As River saw out the victory without difficulty, Eduardo Cude's side will now face Rosario Central in the semifinals.

0: Of course, I'm disappointed about the result that we lost today, of course. But at the end, we have to accept it because we played against opponent. They are fighting to stay in La Liga, and they make it really, really tough for us. It was not so easy. How I said before, we got the goal the last minute in the first half, so we have to be more focused in this moment.
1: What do you think about Florentino Perez's statement accusing Barça about corruption and have stolen seven ligas? What do you think about that?
0: Well, I think it's in the first half we controlled the game. It was not an easy game because they attack really on a hard way, but it's okay because they are fighting to stay in La Liga, and this is normal. So we try to control the game. I think we were not so in the attacking, not so good like we normally be, but at the end. I'm happy about what I saw. Of course, the result, we want to win. We want to reach the 100 points. It's not possible more. So, but at the end, it's like that. And I said this also to the team. I saw a lot of things I really appreciate a lot. So we go on. I prepare now for the next game.
2: Well, it's not, of course, the FA Cup final, but after Bournemouth, well, three days. Chelsea had been all week at home training, preparing the final. We have to travel to London. They will be at home with their wives and kids. So that is fatigue. And, of course, we have a lot. When we have full confidence for all the squad. Imagine players didn't play today. And they are so good in that. So, yeah, I thought that we need energy, and Sabio have incredible game. The both strikers, Antoine and Omar as well, always score the goals, always they score when they are close. And yeah, in general, was really, really good against a team like always create the problems. And yeah, really pleased. Three goals Brentford, three goals here. I cannot, you know, ask for more. And now just incredible focus, and we have to rest and focus in the final. So it's a pleasure to go to Cathedral again for English football to play against the final. Hopefully the results will be better than the last two times.
3: Cleveland Cavaliers come back from a 9-point deficit late in regulation and beat the Detroit Pistons 117-113 in overtime on Wednesday night to take a 3-2 lead in their Eastern Conference semifinal series. James Harden scored a playoff-best 30 points, and Donovan Mitchell had 21. The Pistons led by 15 points in the first half and 103-94 with 2-plus minutes left. The Cavs rallied and pulled into a 103-all tie on Evan Mobley's free throws with 45.2 seconds left. Cleveland went on a 13-0 run and held Detroit scoreless for 5 minutes from late in fourth quarter to midway through overtime. The Cavs went ahead by 7 with 2:39 left in overtime on Mitchell's three-pointer. Cade Cunningham, who had 39 points and 9 assists, made a jumper to pull the Pistons within 2 points with 25 seconds left. Harden made one free throw on the ensuing possession and rebounded his missed second attempt. He made another free throw to help seal the win. Game 6 is Friday night in Cleveland, where the fourth-seeded Cavs will get the first of two chances to advance to face the New York Knicks in the East Finals. If the top-seeded Pistons win, they will host Game 7 on Sunday.
4: His body is between the rim and the shooter. That ball.
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0: Welcome to A-News. I'm Omer Taslim. You're watching Turkey's Diplomacy. Why I say that this is a very significant visit?
1: It can be incredibly helpful.
0: Palestinians from the Gaza Strip.
2: Why those humanitarian aid still stop?
3: If we put Daesh aside, is this the end of Netanyahu?
1: So many chefs in the kitchen.
0: The end of sanctions.

You watch Ana News. I'm Melissa Chola, and we're broadcasting live from Istanbul. Let's start balancing with the headlines. U.S. President Donald Trump and Chinese President Xi Jinping concluded a closely watched summit in Beijing after talks focused on trade, Taiwan, and efforts to stabilize relations between the two of the world's largest economies. Turkish President Recep Tayyip Erdogan was welcomed by Kazakh President Kasym Jomart Tokayev in Astana as Turkey and Kazakhstan moved to deepen strategic cooperation ahead of the informal summit of the Organization of Turkic States in Turkestan. Iran has laid out a series of conditions for returning to negotiations with the United States, underscoring how far apart the two sides remain despite ongoing diplomatic efforts to end the war.

0: China's Xi Jinping told President Donald Trump that trade talks were making progress at the start of the two-day summit, but warned that disagreement over Taiwan could send relations down a dangerous path.
1: Donald Trump met Chinese President Xi Jinping in Beijing on Thursday. The U.S. president's visit began with an opening ceremony featuring an honor guard and rows of children waving flags and flowers. The two leaders then kicked off 2 days of talks, with both keen to strike a positive note.
2: A stable China-U.S. relationship benefits the entire world. When we cooperate, both sides benefit. When we confront each other, both sides suffer.
3: It's an honor to be with you. It's an honor to be your friend. And the relationship between China and the USA is going to be better than ever before.
1: Behind closed doors, Xi said U.S.-China trade talks on Wednesday had produced a balanced and positive result.
4: The meeting was quite a study in sort of different and major contrasts. Trump began the meeting by saying he was great friends with Xi and really sort of praising the relationship with China and full of optimism, whereas Xi really talked about how Washington's handling of Taiwan could jeopardize the relationship if it was handled not correctly. And Xi also talked about how the two powers needed to be careful to sort of avoid coming conflicts.
1: The latest talks were aimed at preserving the trade truce Trump and Xi agreed to last October, as well as finding new ways to boost trade and investment. Xi also raised the issue of Taiwan, the self-ruled island that China claims as its own. He told Trump that Taiwan is the most important and sensitive issue in U.S.-China relations, and warned that mishandling it could lead to conflict. Aside from trade issues, Trump is expected to encourage China to press Iran into making a deal with the U.S. to end the conflict in the Middle East. Speaking earlier, U.S. Secretary of State Marco Rubio told Fox News that China has strong interests in helping resolve the crisis. He noted that many of the country's ships are currently stuck in the Gulf, while a global slowdown would hurt Chinese exporters. Trump was also joined in Beijing by several top American CEOs who want to resolve business issues with China. Among them were Elon Musk and NVIDIA CEO Jensen Huang. Trump has said he will press Xi to open up China to U.S. industry.
0: Meeting of BRICS foreign ministers kicked off the Indian capital New Delhi on Thursday, with the Iran war likely to cast a shadow over the two-day event, which coincides with United States President Donald Trump's state visit to China.
5: Foreign ministers from the BRICS nations began a two-day meeting in New Delhi on Thursday as the expanding bloc faces divisions over the war in Iran, rising energy prices, and growing global economic uncertainty. The meeting brings together diplomats from Brazil, Russia, India, China, and South Africa, along with newer member countries. It comes as the war in Iran has disrupted global energy supplies and driven up oil prices, and coincides with U.S. President Donald Trump's meeting with Chinese leader Xi Jinping in Beijing. Iranian Foreign Minister Abbas Araghchi and Russia's top diplomat Sergei Lavrov are attending. China is represented by Ambassador Xu Feihong, while Foreign Minister Wang Yi remains in the Chinese capital during Trump's visit. India Foreign Minister Subramaniam Jaishankar said the talks would focus on global and regional challenges and ways to deepen cooperation among member nations.
6: We meet at a time of considerable flux in international relations, ongoing conflicts, economic uncertainties, and challenges in trade and technology and climate are shaping the global landscape. There is a growing expectation, particularly from emerging markets and developing countries, that BRICS will play a constructive and stabilizing role.
5: In opening remarks, Jaishankar said BRICS could help developing countries more effectively respond to the health and financing challenges they face, as well as high prices for energy, food, and fertilizer. The group has sought to expand its influence by pushing for a bigger role in a global order long dominated by the United States and its Western allies. It has gained support across parts of the global South, where many countries have criticized Western-led financial institutions. But BRICS nations remain divided on key issues. India and China continue to compete for regional influence, while member countries often

0: differ in their ties with the West. Russia's war in Ukraine has further exposed those differences. The bloc's expansion also has added strains. Competing regional interests have increased the difficulty of presenting a unified position. Divisions have sharpened further during the growing conflict in the Middle East. Iran and the UAE are BRICS members despite pursuing competing interests in the region.
1: Iran, therefore, calls upon BRICS member states and all responsible members of the international community to explicitly condemn violations of international law by the United States and Israel, including their illegal aggression against Iran, a member of BRICS. Prevent the politicization of international institutions and take concrete action to halt warmongering and to bring an end to the impunity of those who violate the UN Charter.
2: Turkish President Recep Tayyip Erdogan has been welcomed by Kazakh President Kasym Jomart Tokayev in Astana before traveling to Turkestan to attend the informal summit of the Organization of Turkic States as Turkey and Kazakhstan seek to deepen their strategic partnership across energy, transportation, trade and defense sectors. The visit reflects the growing importance of ties between the two Turkic nations, whose relationship was elevated and enhanced strategic partnership in 2022, with both sides aiming to expand cooperation amid shifting regional and geopolitical dynamics. Erdogan and Tokayev are expected to co-chair the sixth meeting of Kazakhstan-Turkey High-Level Strategic Cooperation Council, where discussions will focus on strengthening cooperation in the Middle Corridor trade route connecting China and Europe through Central Asia, the Caspian Sea, and the South Caucasus and Turkey. Energy security, Caspian transit projects, logistics infrastructure and increasing the flow of Kazakh oil through regional export routes are also expected to feature prominently during the meetings, alongside efforts to boost bilateral trade and investment ties. Defense industry cooperation is likely to be another major topic as Turkey continues expanding its defense partnerships across Central Asia while promoting its rapidly growing domestic defense industry and technological capabilities. Following the talks in Astana, Erdogan is expected to travel to Turkestan to attend an informal summit of the Organization of Turkic States on May 15, where leaders of Turkic nations are expected to discuss regional security, economic integration, developments in the Middle East, and broader geopolitical cooperation. Turkey and Kazakhstan have steadily expanded economic, educational, and cultural ties in recent years, with thousands of Turkish companies operating in Kazakhstan, growing tourism flows between the two countries, and increasing academic cooperation symbolized by institutions such as Ahmet Yesevi University. Turkey has strongly condemned an Israeli ministry's raid on the Al-Aqsa Mosque compound with the settlers, calling it a provocative and destabilizing for the region.
3: The Turkish Foreign Ministry issued a strong condemnation of a raid on the Al-Aqsa Mosque compound, carried out by an Israeli minister accompanied by groups of settlers, calling the move provocative and destabilizing for the region.
4: We condemn the storming of Al-Aqsa Mosque by an Israeli minister accompanied by a group of settlers. Such provocative acts, which violate the historical and legal status of Al-Aqsa Mosque as a holy site belonging to Muslims, risk further deepening tensions and instability in the region.
3: Ankara stressed that repeated violations targeting the mosque compound and other holy sites contribute to growing unrest and undermine prospects for de-escalation.
4: We reiterate our call on the international community to fulfill its responsibilities in protecting the legitimate rights of the Palestinian people and preventing violations in occupied East Jerusalem and against its holy sites.
3: Turkey reaffirmed its position that safeguarding religious heritage sites and ensuring respect for international law are essential for lasting stability in the region.
2: Palestinian survivor Mustafa Al-Jazar says that Gaza's destruction revives memories of 1948 Nakba as he lives in a tent after repeated displacement.

0: Palestinian survivor Mustafa Al-Jazar, now living in a tent in Gaza, says that today's destruction has brought back the memory of the 1948 Nakba, when he first fled his village of Yibna. Al-Jazar, who is now in his 80s, describes the current displacement in Gaza as a far more intense continuation of that original loss, saying that the suffering today feels harder by thousands of times than what he experienced in childhood.
1: سنة 1948 كنت مرتاح نفسيا أنا في أرضي في داري في بيارتي في سكني في جيراني إخواتي أبوي أمي كانت عيشتنا رغدة رغدة غير نكدة لما هاجرنا من يبنى سنة 48 أصبحنا في جهنم جهنم حمراء ندور على الماء ندور على الأكل ندور على الشرب لما أجت الوكالة وعملت إن خيم ودور ولكن كان كنا في نوع من الاستقرار مش زي اليوم اليوم أصعب أصعب أصعب من هجرتنا من 48 حتى هذه الساعة بآلاف بآلاف المرات.
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0: For many Palestinians like Al-Jazar, the annual commemoration of the Nakba serves as a reminder that the unresolved legacy of 1948 remains deeply connected to the ongoing cycle of displacement and conflict in Gaza today.
2: Palestinian prisoners released under ceasefire deal arrive in Deir al-Balah with ICRC, reuniting with families over 9,300 remain in Israeli custody.
3: 13 Palestinian prisoners released by the Israeli military as part of the ceasefire and prisoner exchange agreement arrived in Deir al-Balah in the central Gaza Strip under the supervision of the International Committee of the Red Cross. ICRC teams received the released prisoners at the Karim Abu Salem crossing and transferred them to Al-Aqsa Martyrs Hospital in the city of Deir al-Balah. Before undergoing medical examinations, the released Palestinians reunited with their families and loved ones in emotional scenes. As part of the ceasefire and prisoner exchange agreement reached with Hamas, Israel had previously released around 1,700 Palestinian prisoners in Gaza on October 13, 2025. According to data shared by Palestinian institutions as of February 5th, more than 9,300 Palestinians, including 350 children, remain in Israeli prisons.
2: Thousands of Palestinians in Gaza queue daily for water trucks as severe shortages deepen with damaged infrastructure, fever deliveries, and growing humanitarian and health risks.
3: Dozens of Palestinians line up daily around water trucks across Gaza in an effort to obtain limited quantities of drinking water as the water shortage deepens amid worsening humanitarian conditions. In eastern Khan Yunis, near what is known as the Yellow Line, workers at a local water well continue filling tanker trucks that transport water to displacement camps, despite mounting security risks and growing difficulties accessing eastern areas. Iyad Tabasha, a driver operating one of the UN-supported water distributions trucks, said while driving toward the Abu Rashwan area east of Khan Yunis, "We are currently heading to the Abu Rashwan area. We are about 600 meters away from the yellow line, and we do not know what may happen while we are here, nor whether we will return home safely. Only God knows, and we pray for safety." Children, women, and men gather around water trucks carrying plastic containers and tanks to collect drinking water. As residents say, water deliveries have become increasingly irregular compared with previous months. Tabasha said water distribution capacity has sharply declined in recent months. He added, "We used to transport 10 trucks of drinking water every day, but now all we can manage is 2 to 3 trucks per week." Abu Sobi, a displaced resident from northern Gaza, now living in Khan Yunis, said, "Desalinated water used to reach us every day, but today we are suffering greatly. Now the truck comes only once every week or every 10 days. He added, "People here are preparing for the summer. Temperatures will rise, and people need water to drink." At another displacement camp in Khan Yunis, displaced resident Ahmed Abu Ghali said the water crisis has become one of the most urgent challenges facing displaced families. He added, "We are suffering from a severe and escalating water crisis. Drinking water is extremely scarce, and even saline water is limited. But the greatest hardship we face is the shortage of drinking water." Hundreds of thousands of displaced people across Gaza now rely on mobile water trucks after water networks and infrastructure were damaged during the war, while international organizations warn of growing public health risks as temperatures rise and summer approaches. According to the Office of Humanitarian Affairs, access to water remains challenging. With water infrastructure still destroyed, some 40 partners are delivering approximately 20,000 cubic meters of water by truck each day, an operation heavily dependent on fuel and increased funding. Operational costs and water filling times have increased further following the suspension of operations at the Al Mansura filling point after 2 contractors were killed there. To meet drinking and cooking needs, families are required to collect water directly from those trucks at approximately 2,000 distribution points. Many of them lack adequate containers to collect and store the water. This distribution modality has resulted in increased competition and in people's access to water being inequitable.
2: Palestinians in Gaza say that worsening Israeli attacks are pushing civilians deeper into catastrophe as renewed bombardment forces families to flee once again across a territory already shattered by war and mass displacement.
4: Palestinians across Gaza are once again enduring relentless Israeli bombardment as attacks on the besieged enclave intensified in recent weeks, deepening the suffering of civilians already devastated by war, displacement, and destruction. Families who had briefly hoped the October ceasefire would bring relief say that the violence never truly stopped, with Israeli strikes continuing to hit densely populated neighborhoods, displacement camps, and areas filled with civilians struggling to survive amid the ruins.
5: كان في عدد شهداء صح كان في عدد اولها يعني قليل شهر عن شهر العدد بزيد لشهر 2 شهر 3 لغايه انا 28/4 فقدت ابني الثاني وراح لي كمان ولد قبل هيك تمام هم الولد الاثنين كانوا المعدين الي هم اللي كانوا يصرفوا علي ويعيلوني انا في امور البيت وامور الحياتيه.
4: Women and children remain among the victims of the renewed attacks, while terrified families describe fleeing explosions in the middle of the night, with nowhere safe left to go, in a territory where entire communities have already been flattened. For many Palestinians, the latest escalation has reopened the trauma of repeated displacement as families who returned to damaged homes after the ceasefire are once again forced into overcrowded tents lacking food, water, electricity, and basic sanitation.
6: قل ما يكون انه في هناك هدوء لبضع ساعات مش لايام يعني يوميا اطلاق النار القصف الطيران في جميع انحاء قطاع غزه يعني مش منطقه بالذات يعني ممكن يكون في الشمال في الجنوب في الوسط فيش مكان امن يعني صراحه اعلاميا بس انه بيقولوا انه الحرب وقفت لكن صراحه الحرب ما وقفت الحرب كل يوم في شهداء في مجازر في اطفال بتتيتم في ارامل
2: Israeli drones struck 3 vehicles on the main highway south of Beirut, killing 8 people, including a woman and her 2 children, the Lebanese health ministry said.
7: Israeli drones struck multiple vehicles across areas of Lebanon, including south of Beirut, killing at least 8 people, including a woman and her 2 children. The latest wave of airstrikes come a day before Lebanon and Israel are scheduled to hold another round of direct talks.

0: In Washington,
1: the Israeli military said that it has been striking Hezbollah infrastructure in several areas in southern Lebanon hours after warning residents of six southern villages to leave. Hezbollah continued to claim attacks on Israeli troops in Lebanon and in northern Israel. Fighting between the militant group and the Israeli army has persisted almost daily, even after a U.S. brokered truce that took effect in mid-April. According to the Lebanese Health Ministry, at least 380 people have been killed and more than 1,100 wounded since the fragile ceasefire was put in place.
2: Gunshots broke out at the Philippine Senate and people ran for cover after a top politician wanted by the International Criminal Court said his arrest was imminent and security forces entered the building.
3: People ran for cover as gunshots rang out in the Philippine Senate on Wednesday. The chaos came as Senator Ronald De La Rosa urged people to mobilize and stop his arrest, which he said was imminent.
4: Magandang hapon, mga kababayan.
3: In a video posted to Facebook, he said, "Do not allow another Filipino to be brought to The Hague." The International Criminal Court unsealed an arrest warrant for De La Rosa on charges of crimes against humanity on Monday. He has taken refuge in the Senate office since then. The former police chief was the main enforcer of former Philippine President Rodrigo Duterte's bloody war on drugs. Duterte is facing the same charges as he awaits trial in the ICC following his transfer last year. De La Rosa has denied involvement in illegal killings. Armed law enforcement officers were seen inside the Senate following the gunshots. Interior Secretary John Vic Romulia confirmed they were still trying to verify who fired the shots, referring to De La Rosa as he's known in the Philippines as Bato, or Rock.
5: Have there been no reports of any casualty?

0: De La Rosa's arrest.
1: At least 96 people were killed after an unseasonal violent storm hit the northern Indian state of Uttar Pradesh with heavy rain, hail and lightning.
2: Dust storms, heavy rain, and lightning killed at least 96 people and damaged homes and other structures in northern India, officials said Thursday. The storms also injured more than 50 people as they swept across several districts late in Uttar Pradesh, India's most populous state. Officials said some deaths were caused by falling trees, collapsing structures, and lightning.
3: बड़ी दुखद घटना हुई है कल. ये प्राकृतिक आपदा है और तत्काल निर्देश दिया गया है कि जहां कहीं पर भी जनहानि हुई है, फसल के का नुकसान हुआ है, उसका सर्वे करा करके तत्काल राहत पहुंचाने का अधिकारियों को निर्देश दिया गया है.
2: Police and disaster response teams used chainsaws and cranes to clear fallen trees from roads and railway tracks in several districts. Storms are common in northern India during the hot season from March to June, before the annual monsoon rains arrive.
1: U.S. President Donald Trump posted a picture of Venezuela labeled as 51st U.S. state on his social media platform, Truth Social, on Tuesday, raising questions over his post-Maduro posture towards South American country.
4: Incorrect, because our stock market is now.
5: U.S. President Donald Trump doubled down on his provocative rhetoric on territorial expansion by sharing a map on social media suggesting the United States should extend its control over Venezuela. Trump posted a map on his Truth Social platform where Venezuela's territory is filled in with the U.S. flag. The photoshopped image reads 51st state. A day earlier, U.S. broadcaster Fox News quoted Trump as saying that he was seriously considering making Venezuela 51st U.S. state. Venezuela's acting president Delcy Rodriguez rejected Trump's comments, saying that is not on the agenda.
6: Some Venezuelans are concerned that there are some political prisoners still in their prisons. Would you do something about that?
7: Yeah, we'll do it. We're going to get them all out. And I'll tell you what, Delcy's doing a great job. The people of Venezuela are thrilled with what's happened. They can't even believe it. They're dancing in the streets. And as you know, we have Exxon, we have Chevron, we have all of the big companies going in. And Venezuela now is making more money than they've made in the last 25 years. As you know, they let a lot of the political prisoners out, and the rest will be coming.
5: Oil-rich Venezuela has been in a phase of political upheaval since the U.S. overthrew Nicolas Maduro at the start of the year. The U.S. and the interim government led by Rodriguez, formerly Maduro's vice president, have since agreed to resume diplomatic relations to support economic recovery and political stabilization. The two sides have been discussing a stronger collaboration in expanding oil and raw material production.
1: South Africa's President Cyril Ramaphosa is facing renewed political pressure as the Constitutional Court revives impeachment proceedings linked to the Farmgate scandal.
8: I remain here and am not resigning.
9: South Africa's President Cyril Ramaphosa is once again under pressure over his political future. That's after the country's top court revived impeachment proceedings over the so-called Farmgate scandal. So what are the chances he could be removed? Questions were raised when news broke in 2022 that thieves had stolen $580,000 in foreign currency hidden in a sofa on Ramaphosa's ranch. Ramaphosa has always denied any wrongdoing. In 2022, his African National Congress voted against launching impeachment proceedings. But the Constitutional Court, after a legal challenge by the far-left economic freedom fighters, has now revived the process. Analysts say the impeachment process is a long road. They also believe Ramaphosa would likely survive. Any future impeachment vote would require a two-thirds majority to pass. Ramaphosa's ANC currently holds 40% of the seats in parliament. It's also in a coalition with other parties, including the Democratic Alliance. If all

0: all ANC lawmakers backed Ramaphosa, he would survive. However, one analyst, Susan Boyson, said it's not out of the question that some party members would turn against him. Political analyst Sandile Swana says impeachment hearings will also weaken Ramaphosa politically.
1: When they start and continue, they are going to erode the political capital of Cyril Ramaphosa and erode the political capital of the African National Congress and raise questions to those who are at the forefront of supporting him, which is Big Business and Helen Zille and the DA, to protect him from the impeachment. So as the evidence piles up, the benefits of protecting Cyril Ramaphosa will be eroded.
0: Ramaphosa could also be potentially ousted in a vote of no confidence. Two parties, Umkhonto Sizwe and the African Transformation Movement, have submitted a motion of no confidence and asked the Speaker to schedule a vote. Analysts say a no-confidence vote probably wouldn't be successful. However, as only a simple majority would be required, Ramaphosa would need support from coalition partners to stay in his job.
2: Spain said that it will press ahead with tougher rules on social media and artificial intelligence, arguing that user protection and data privacy must take priority over the interest of major technology companies, despite strong industry pushback.
3: Spain will push ahead with new rules to make social networks and AI safer, despite robust lobbying from the tech industry. That's according to Digital Transformation Minister Oscar López, who spoke to Reuters.
4: Bueno, la privacidad de los datos es sagrada. Precisamente por eso.
5: Data privacy is sacred. That is precisely why those who try to establish a framework around competitiveness forget that the profit of four tech companies cannot come at the expense of the rights of millions.
4: Derechos de millones de personas.
3: He said powerful voices were fighting against regulations that would curb high-risk AI systems or force companies to disclose how their social media algorithms worked. His comments echo those by European Commission President Ursula von der Leyen.
6: It is us who decide our rules, not the tech companies.
3: She said on Tuesday that the Commission was targeting social media companies' addictive and harmful design practices in its upcoming Digital Fairness Act.
6: We do not have to accept addictive social media design. We do not have to accept children being drawn into ever more extreme content. We do not have to accept that girls and women have their photos used for AI-generated sexualized images.
3: Spain has made similar moves to Australia, France and Greece and has announced plans to ban social media use by teenagers. It's also adopting legislation holding executives personally responsible for hate speech on their platforms. López said there is a mental health pandemic amongst youngsters with cases of cyberbullying, sexual harassment and AI-generated sexual deepfakes targeting children.
5: What isn't legal in the real world can't be legal in the virtual world.
2: And this is all of the World News for this hour. Now we continue with World of Economy and Sports, but stay tuned for more on A-News.
7: Zirat Bank is with you all around the world.

UK 10-year government bond yields have hit their highest point since 2008 in recent days. It puts Britain above its peers, including Germany and the US. So what's driving the volatility? Politics, inflation risk, and a swingier bond market. Political pressure on Prime Minister Keir Starmer is adding a risk premium. Investors see leadership uncertainty and the potential for higher borrowing if successors loosen the purse strings. One idea floated would add about $67.5 billion over 5 years if defence spending were exempt from current budget rules. The memory of a 2022 mini-budget also lingers, weighing on British bonds' international appeal. Liz Truss's brief tenure as Prime Minister saw her move to slash taxes, causing long-dated gilt prices to tumble and forcing the Bank of England to step in and

0: halt a fire sale by pension funds. After that episode, some international buyers demanded extra compensation to hold gilts, a premium which has not fully disappeared. Inflation risk is back in focus. The US-Israeli war on Iran has closed the Strait of Hormuz, pushing oil and natural gas prices up about 50%. The Bank of England says UK inflation could exceed 6% early next year if energy prices rise further. Markets now price Bank of England rates rising from 3.75% to around 4.5% by February 2027, reversing expectations for cuts. While inflation in the Eurozone had returned to target before the conflict, it's been stickier in Britain. Gilts are also more volatile than other bonds. For years, pension funds and life insurers were steady buyers of long-dated gilts to match liabilities. As companies have shifted away from defined benefit pension schemes, the demand has ebbed. More trading now involves foreign hedge funds and shorter time horizons. That can amplify day-to-day price swings and the yield investors demand. Higher yields raise the cost of new borrowing. Britain's budget watchdog estimates that every 1 percentage point rise in yields adds about $20.2 billion a year in debt interest by 2030. The government has around $32.4 billion of headroom to meet its goal of a balanced current budget by 2029 to 2030, so the margin is tight.
1: The ayes are 54, the nays are 45. The nomination is confirmed.
2: The Senate on Wednesday approved Kevin Warsh as chair of the U.S. Federal Reserve, putting the 56-year-old lawyer and financier at the helm as the U.S. Central Bank grapples with climbing inflation that may make it hard to push through the interest rate cuts President Donald Trump has demanded. Warsh will take the leadership baton from Jerome Powell, whose term as Fed chair ends on Friday. He joins a central bank engaged in a debate over the possibility of hiking interest rates amid a spike in oil prices from the Iran war. Joe Hegener, founder and chief investment officer at AstraZoa Capital, believes the Fed will likely cut rates later in the year anyway, under Warsh's stewardship.
3: I think Kevin Warsh is going to have influence, but of course it's not all up to Kevin Warsh. He's the chair effectively, and, you know, he'll be able to have his say effectively. But I don't envision any dramatic overhaul of what the Fed looks like next year versus what it looked like last year. I still think that the Fed is going to cut rates towards the end of the year, particularly if we're able to get some resolution around the war in the Middle East. Fears that CPI is going to take off, in my view, are overblown. I think it's very likely the Fed looks through the energy shock.
2: Warsh is swearing into the four-year Fed chair term now awaits final White House signatures on paperwork sent by the Senate. A White House official said Trump, currently in China for meetings with President Xi Jinping, quote, intends to sign paperwork as soon as possible to restore confidence in Fed decision-making. Warsh is expected to be in place to chair the Fed's next meeting on June 16th and 17th.
4: Pumps have gone dry in Havana as Cuba completely runs out of diesel and fuel oil amid a U.S. blockade. That's according to the country's energy and mines minister, Vicente de la Olevi, who said Wednesday on state television that the national grid was in a critical state.
5: The volumes involved in fuel consumption for electricity generation are in the millions of tons across the different types. The sum of the different types of fuel, crude oil, fuel oil, of which we have absolutely none, diesel, of which we have absolutely none, I'm repeating myself here, the only thing we have is gas from our wells, where production has grown.
4: Blackouts have increased across Havana, prompting protests in multiple neighborhoods by residents who are tired of going up to 22 hours a day without power. Cuba says it is open to anyone who wants to sell it fuel, but U.S. President Donald Trump has deterred other nations from sending oil to Cuba with a threat of tariffs. Only one large tanker, a Russian-flagged vessel, has delivered crude to Cuba since arriving at the island in April. though

0: country has installed a lot of solar power in recent years, that too is hit by failures in the national grid. Havana's energy emergency comes as the U.S. blockade on fuel imports enters its fourth month, crippling public services across the Caribbean island of nearly 10 million people. The United Nations last week called Trump's blockade unlawful, saying it had obstructed the Cuban people's right to development and undermined their basic rights.
1: Brazil said Wednesday it would provide a direct subsidy for producers and importers of gasoline and later diesel. That's after a proposal to cut federal fuel taxes stalled in Congress. The government said the monthly cost of the gas subsidies would be up to around $238 million, with later diesel support to cost up to $338 million. Mines and Energy Minister Alexandre Silveira called on the industry to work with the government.
2: I want to make an appeal to the distributors and petrol stations to speed up this process of passing on these measures taken by the federal government.
3: Acelerem esse processo de repasse dessas medidas tomadas pelo governo federal.
2: The President of the Republic is absolutely committed to safeguarding the national economy, protecting the Brazilian population, and delivering effective results so that we can continue to grow.
3: E em trazer resultados efetivos para que a gente continue crescendo.
1: Since the U.S.-Israeli war in Iran began, high fuel prices have become a major concern for President Luiz Inácio Lula da Silva, who is expected to seek re-election this year. In late April, the government unveiled a bill under which additional revenue from higher oil prices would offset cuts to federal taxes on gasoline and ethanol. However, Congress has yet to vote on the bill, prompting the government to adopt an alternative subsidy mechanism. A minister said the government had enough extra revenue from higher oil prices to pay for the new subsidy measures.
4: Zeroart Bank is with you all around the world.

0: Cleveland Cavaliers come back from a 9-point deficit late in regulation and beat the Detroit Pistons 117-113 in overtime on Wednesday night to take a 3-2 lead in their Eastern Conference semifinal series. James Harden scored a playoff-best 30 points, and Donovan Mitchell had 21. The Pistons led by 15 points in the first half and 103-94 with 2-plus minutes left. The Cavs rallied and pulled into a 103-all tie on Evan Mobley's free throws with 45.2 seconds left. Cleveland went on a 13-0 run and held Detroit scoreless for 5 minutes from late in fourth quarter to midway through overtime. The Cavs went ahead by 7 with 2:39 left in overtime on Mitchell's three-pointer. Cade Cunningham, who had 39 points and 9 assists, made a jumper to pull the Pistons within 2 points with 25 seconds left. Harden made one free throw on the ensuing possession and rebounded his missed second attempt. He made another free throw to help seal the win. Game 6 is Friday night in Cleveland, where the fourth-seeded Cavs will get the first of two chances to advance to face the New York Knicks in the East Finals. If the top-seeded Pistons win, they will host Game 7 on Sunday.
1: His body is between the rim and the shooter. That ball.
2: This is new for me. So, like, we keep talking about, you know, like, I've only been here 2.5 months, you know what I mean? So, like, the things that we were going through is all new, you know? So, like, learning how to be, you know, a second option and feed and play off Donovan, you know, when to be aggressive, you know, when he has it going. Like, last game, second half, like, he did some things that we haven't seen in a very, very long time. You know what I mean? So it's like, you know, and he's capable of doing that every single game. So, you know, finding when to be aggressive, when to be a playmaker and things like that. So, and then offensively, finding what works for us. You know, for me to be successful, to get guys, you know, shots and open looks. So it all comes together. And I think we're building in the right direction.
3: Pro is pro. He shows up every single day. He puts amount of work in. You don't become one of the best players the game has ever seen without showing up every single day. I think that's one thing that I've noticed from him is the consistency, whether that's in the weight room, whether that's in taking care of your body, whether that's in getting shots up. He's a Hall of Famer in that regard, and that's why he is who he is, because he consistently puts in the work.
4: I mean, we all saw the play. I think it's pretty clear it was a foul. He has the ball in his possession. He's running forward. He gets tripped up. That's a foul. It's been a foul the whole rest of the game. Wasn't a foul at that time, but close game. I mean, nobody wants to make that call, I guess. Everybody just wants to, you know, allow the game to sort itself out. So nobody wants to interfere with it whenever it should have been a foul.

River Plate advanced to the semifinals of the Argentine Apertura Tournament with a 2-0 victory over Gimnasia La Plata at the Estadio Monumental. Sebastian Driussi opened the scoring in the 27th minute, controlling inside the area before driving a left-footed finish into the net. Defender Lucas Martinez Cuarta then sealed the win with a header in the 65th minute to send the hosts comfortably into the last four. Goalkeeper Santiago Beltran kept a clean sheet despite a late Gimnasia push. As River saw out the victory without difficulty, Eduardo Cude's side will now face Rosario Central in the semifinals.

0: Two teams that for several years...
1: Lionel Messi scored twice and a hand in two others as Inter Miami fought back to beat FC Cincinnati 5-3 away in the MLS on Wednesday. With the World Cup in North America less than a month away, Argentina captain Messi is in excellent form. He has 11 goals in 12 MLS matches this season. Miami's latest victory boosting them into second place in the Eastern Conference with 25 points. Messi opened the scoring in the 24th minute with a fortuitous rebound off a poor clearance by Matt Miazga.
2: To cut it back?
1: It was 1-1 at halftime after Kevin Denke's 41st minute penalty. Then Pavel Bucha scored from close range to put the hosts 2-1 up soon after the break. Messi struck again in the 55th minute, finishing off a flowing Miami attack with a left-footed shot from a cross by Rodrigo De Paul. Cincinnati's Brazilian playmaker Evander put the hosts back in front again with a blast from outside of the box in the 64th minute. His seventh goal in six matches. But Messi set up a goal for young fellow Argentine Mateo Silvetti in the 79th minute. With Mexico international German Bertarame scoring again for 4-3.
2: We're coming off your line.
1: Messi forced the final goal in the 89th minute.
3: Of course, I'm disappointed about the result that we lost today, of course. But at the end, we have to accept it because we played against opponent. They are fighting for to stay in La Liga, and they make it really, really tough for us. It was not so easy. How I said before, we got the goal the last minute in the first half, so we have to be more focused in this moment.
4: What do you think about Florentino Perez's statement accusing Barca about corruption and have stolen seven ligas? What do you think about that?
3: Oh, I think it's in the first half we controlled the game. It was not an easy game because they attack really on a hard way. But it's okay because they are fighting for to stay in La Liga, and this is normal. So we try to control the game. I think we were not so in the attacking, not so good like we normally be. But at the end, I'm happy about what I saw. Of course, the result, we want to win. We want to reach the 100 points. It's not possible more. So, but at the end, it's like that. And I said this also to the team. I saw a lot of things I really appreciate a lot. And so we go on. I prepare now for the next game.
5: Well, it's not, of course, the FA Cup final, but after Bournemouth, well, three days. Chelsea had been all week at home training, preparing the final. We have to travel to London. They will be at home with their wives and kids. So that is fatigue. And, of course, we have a lot. When we have full confidence for all the squad. Imagine players didn't play today. And they are so good in that. Yeah, I thought that we need energy, and Savio have incredible game. The both strikers, Antoine and Omar as well, always score the goals, always they score when they are close. And yeah, in general, was really, really good against a team like always create a problem. And yeah, really pleased. Three goals Brentford, three goals here. I cannot, you know, ask for more. And now just incredible focus, and we have to rest and focus in the final. So it's a pleasure to go to Cathedral again for English football to play against the final. Hopefully the results will be better than the last two times.
6: I don't think I'm deciding that alone on myself, but I have every reason to believe I'm the Liverpool manager next season. First of all, I'm contracted to this club, and second of all, from all the talks we are having. That is my take on it. But as you said, if you don't have the best season, especially if you compare it with last season, if you compare it with other season, maybe you have a different debate. But if you compare it with last season, this has definitely not been a great season. Then it's also normal that criticism comes. And I think we've all had our share. And with all, I mean, the players have had their share, the manager have had their share, and other people in the club have had their share. That is how things work nowadays if you don't win the league. I think the world has gone to if a manager has, or a club, and as a result of that, the manager doesn't have their best season. There's always debate about that. It's not only at Liverpool, it's all around the world. That is also the new reality in football. And it's not up to me to judge the people that judge me. So they have every right to have their opinion. And in this modern time, everyone can share his opinion as well. So yeah. By the way, this happened 10, 15 years ago as well, but then you did it in the pub and not everyone heard it. Now it's probably also done in the pub. If I read what they are saying, they must have drunk a little bit. but that's a joke, eh? To be... so yeah, but now it's more out in the open than it was back in the days, and that's everywhere the same. So I would be surprised if that would have been different here at Liverpool.
7: Sponsored by Halkbank.

Founded in 1999 in Vienna, Austria, VakıfBank Bank International AG operates branches in Vienna, Frankfurt, and Cologne, as well as a representative office in Budapest, employing 73 staff members. The bank plays a significant role in strengthening economic relations and foreign trade between Turkey, Austria, and Germany.

primarily focuses on financing the commercial activities of its corporate clients and investing in bonds. With a strong capital and liquidity structure, the bank reached a total asset size of €991 million by the end of 2024. Thanks to its strong brand recognition, it serves approximately 13,000 customers across a broad base.

Every story is part of a bigger picture. This is a global conversation, live and unfiltered. The defining issues of our age, the decisions that shape debate, every story counts. A fast-changing world told through stories that endure. Events that define economies, societies, and political landscapes. Eight News. Perspectives change. Truth remains. Discover the truth for justice.

I'm Sudoza with your global weather update. Let's start. Across much of Europe, light clouds are moving quickly across the region. Bucharest will be cloudy at 19 degrees, while Istanbul is rainy at 16. Farther west, colder conditions take hold for most of the continent. Rome is cloudy at 20 degrees and Berlin is rainy at 12. In the Balkans, temperatures remain on the colder side. Tirana is rainy at 20 degrees, while Pristina is partly cloudy at 20 as well. The Middle East warms up today, though. Mecca peaks at 42 degrees and Baghdad is partly cloudy at 35. In Central Asia, Almaty is partly cloudy at 20 degrees, while Baku has similar weather for today. Farther east, Bangkok is cloudy at 34 degrees and Tokyo is partly cloudy at 24. Across Africa, Cape Town is partly cloudy at 18 degrees, while Kinshasa is cloudy at 30. In North America, Toronto is cloudy and Los Angeles is partly cloudy at 23. In South America, Buenos Aires is at 18 degrees, while Caracas is partly cloudy at 27. Across Oceania, Sydney will be rainy at 20 degrees, while Port Moresby is at 31 for today. That's the latest global weather update. Stay tuned for more news and forecasts here on ANews.

I would like to describe.

0: Donald Trump met Chinese President Xi Jinping in Beijing on Thursday. The U.S. president's visit began with an opening ceremony featuring an honor guard and rows of children waving flags and flowers. The two leaders then kicked off 2 days of talks, with both keen to strike a positive note.
1: A stable China-U.S. relationship benefits the entire world. When we cooperate, both sides benefit. When we confront each other, both sides suffer.
2: It's an honor to be with you. It's an honor to be your friend. And the relationship between China and the USA is going to be better than ever before.
0: Behind closed doors, she said U.S.-China trade talks on Wednesday had produced a balanced and positive result.
3: The meeting was quite a study in sort of different and major contrasts. Trump began the meeting by saying he was great friends with Xi and really sort of praising the relationship with China and full of optimism, whereas Xi really talked about how Washington's handling of Taiwan could jeopardize the relationship if it was handled not correctly. And Xi also talked about how the two powers needed to be careful to sort of avoid coming conflicts.
0: The latest talks were aimed at preserving the trade truce Trump and Xi agreed to last October, as well as finding new ways to boost trade and investment. Xi also raised the issue of Taiwan, the self-ruled island that China claims as its own. He told Trump that Taiwan is the most important and sensitive issue in U.S.-China relations, and warned that mishandling it could lead to conflict. Aside from trade issues, Trump is expected to encourage China to press Iran into making a deal with the U.S. to end the conflict in the Middle East. Speaking earlier, U.S. Secretary of State Marco Rubio told Fox News that China has strong interests in helping resolve the crisis. He noted that many of the country's ships are currently stuck in the Gulf, while a global slowdown would hurt Chinese exporters. Trump was also joined in Beijing by several top American CEOs who want to resolve business issues with China. Among them were Elon Musk and NVIDIA CEO Jensen Huang. Trump has said he will press Xi to open up China to U.S. industry.

0: Foreign ministers from the BRICS nations began a two-day meeting in New Delhi on Thursday as the expanding bloc faces divisions over the war in Iran, rising energy prices, and growing global economic uncertainty. The meeting brings together diplomats from Brazil, Russia, India, China, and South Africa, along with newer member countries. It comes as the war in Iran has disrupted global energy supplies and driven up oil prices, and coincides with U.S. President Donald Trump's meeting with Chinese leader Xi Jinping in Beijing. Iranian Foreign Minister Abbas Araghchi and Russia's top diplomat Sergei Lavrov are attending. China is represented by Ambassador Xu Feihong, while Foreign Minister Wang Yi remains in the Chinese capital during Trump's visit. India Foreign Minister Subramaniam Jaishankar said the talks would focus on global and regional challenges and ways to deepen cooperation among member nations.
1: We meet at a time of considerable flux in international relations, ongoing conflicts, economic uncertainties, and challenges in trade and technology and climate are shaping the global landscape. There is a growing expectation, particularly from emerging markets and developing countries, that BRICS will play a constructive and stabilizing role.
0: In opening remarks, Jaishankar said BRICS could help developing countries more effectively respond to the health and financing challenges they face, as well as high prices for energy, food, and fertilizer. The group has sought to expand its influence by pushing for a bigger role in a global order long dominated by the United States and its Western allies. It has gained support across parts of the global South, where many countries have criticized Western-led financial institutions. But BRICS nations remain divided on key issues. India and China continue to compete for regional influence, while member countries often differ in their ties with the West. Russia's war in Ukraine has further exposed those differences. The bloc's expansion also has added strains. Competing regional interests have increased the difficulty of presenting a unified position. Divisions have sharpened further during the growing conflict in the Middle East. Iran and the UAE are BRICS members despite pursuing competing interests in the region.
2: Iran, therefore, calls upon BRICS member states and all responsible members of the international community to explicitly condemn violations of international law by the United States and Israel, including their illegal aggression against Iran, a member of BRICS. Prevent the politicization of international institutions and take concrete action to halt warmongering and to bring an end to the impunity of those who violate the UN Charter.
3: Turkish President Recep Tayyip Erdogan was welcomed with an official ceremony by Kazakh President Kasym Jomart Tokayev in Astana during his official visit to Kazakhstan, where the two sides held high-level talks aimed at strengthening bilateral relations across multiple strategic sectors. The two leaders held a private meeting, followed by discussions between delegations, before posing for photographs and participating in formal bilateral engagements. Talks between Ankara and Astana are centered on expanding cooperation in transport, energy, and trade, with particular attention to regional connectivity projects shaped by shifting geopolitical dynamics.
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5: Sağ olsun.
3: Following the Astana meetings, Erdogan is scheduled to travel to Turkestan to attend the informal summit of the Organization of Turkic States, where regional security and broader Turkic world cooperation are expected to be discussed.
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1: Turkish Foreign Ministry issued a strong condemnation of a raid on the Al-Aqsa Mosque compound, carried out by an Israeli minister accompanied by groups of settlers, calling the move provocative and destabilizing for the region.
2: We condemn the storming of Al-Aqsa Mosque by an Israeli minister accompanied by a group of settlers. Such provocative acts, which violate the historical and legal status of Al-Aqsa Mosque as a holy site belonging to Muslims, risk further deepening tensions and instability in the region.
1: Ankara stressed that repeated violations targeting the mosque compound and other holy sites contribute to growing unrest and undermine prospects for de-escalation.
2: We reiterate our call on the international community to fulfill its responsibilities in protecting the legitimate rights of the Palestinian people and preventing violations in occupied East Jerusalem and against its holy sites.
1: Turkey reaffirmed its position that safeguarding religious heritage sites and ensuring respect for international law are essential for lasting stability in the region. Palestinian survivor Mustafa Al-Jazar, now living in a tent in Gaza, says that today's destruction has brought back the memory of the 1948 Nakba, when he first fled his village of Yibna. Al-Jazar, who is now in his 80s, describes the current displacement in Gaza as a far more intense continuation of that original loss, saying that the suffering today feels harder by thousands of times than what he experienced in childhood.
3: سنة 1948 كنت مرتاح نفسيا أنا في أرضي في داري في بيارتي في سكني في جيراني إخواتي أبوي أمي كانت عيشتنا رغدة رغدة غير نكدة لما هاجرنا من يبنى سنة 48 أصبحنا في جهنم جهنم حمراء ندور على الماء ندور على الأكل ندور على الشرب لما أجت الوكالة وعملت إن خيم ودور ولكن كان كنا في نوع من الاستقرار مش زي اليوم اليوم أصعب أصعب أصعب من هجرتنا من 48 حتى هذه الساعة بألاف بألاف المرات.
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1: For many Palestinians like Al-Jazar, the annual commemoration of the Nakba serves as a reminder that the unresolved legacy of 1948 remains deeply connected to the ongoing cycle of displacement and conflict in Gaza today.

Dozens of Palestinians line up daily around water trucks across Gaza in an effort to obtain limited quantities of drinking water as the water shortage deepens amid worsening humanitarian conditions. In eastern Khan Yunis, near what is known as the Yellow Line, workers at a local water well continue filling tanker trucks that transport water to displacement camps, despite mounting security risks and growing difficulties accessing eastern areas. Iyad Tabasha, a driver operating one of the UN-supported water distribution trucks, said while driving toward the Abu Rashwan area east of Khan Yunis, "We are currently heading to the Abu Rashwan area. We are about 600 meters away from the yellow line, and we do not know what may happen while we are here, nor whether we will return home safely. Only God knows, and we pray for safety." Children, women, and men gather around water trucks carrying plastic containers and tanks to collect drinking water. As residents say, water deliveries have become increasingly irregular compared with previous.

months. Tabasha said water distribution capacity has sharply declined in recent months. He added, "We used to transport 10 trucks of drinking water every day, but now all we can manage is 2 to 3 trucks per week." Abu Sobi, a displaced resident from northern Gaza, now living in Khan Yunis, said, "Desalinated water used to reach us every day, but today we are suffering greatly. Now the truck comes only once every week or every 10 days." He added, "People here are preparing for the summer. Temperatures will rise, and people need water to drink." At another displacement camp in Khan Yunis, displaced resident Ahmed Abu Ghali said the water crisis has become one of the most urgent challenges facing displaced families. He added, "We are suffering from a severe and escalating water crisis. Drinking water is extremely scarce, and even saline water is limited. But the greatest hardship we face is the shortage of drinking water." Hundreds of thousands of displaced people across Gaza now rely on mobile water trucks after water networks and infrastructure were damaged during the war, while international organizations warn of growing public health risks as temperatures rise and summer approaches. According to the Office of Humanitarian Affairs, access to water remains challenging. With water infrastructure still destroyed, some 40 partners are delivering approximately 20,000 cubic meters of water by truck each day, an operation heavily dependent on fuel and increased funding. Operational costs and water filling times have increased further following the suspension of operations at the Al Mansura filling point after 2 contractors were killed there. To meet drinking and cooking needs, families are required to collect water directly from those trucks at approximately 2,000 distribution points. Many of them lack adequate containers to collect and store the water. This distribution modality has resulted in increased competition and in people's access to water being inequitable. Thirteen Palestinian prisoners released by the Israeli military as part of the ceasefire and prisoner exchange agreement arrived in Deir al-Bala in the central Gaza Strip under the supervision of the International Committee of the Red Cross. ICRC teams received the released prisoners at the Karim Abu Salem crossing and transferred them to Al-Aqsa Martyrs Hospital in the city of Deir al-Bala. Before undergoing medical examinations, the released Palestinians reunited with their families and loved ones in emotional scenes. As part of the ceasefire and prisoner exchange agreement reached with Hamas, Israel had previously released around 1,700 Palestinian prisoners in Gaza on October 13, 2025. According to data shared by Palestinian institutions as of February 5th, more than 9,300 Palestinians, including 350 children, remain in Israeli prisons.

In the blockaded Gaza Strip, 50 Palestinian couples were married during a mass wedding ceremony, organized with the support of the Compassionate Hand Humanitarian Aid Association, offering a rare moment of joy amid ongoing war and humanitarian hardship. The ceremony was held in the central Gaza city of Deir al-Balah and attended by hundreds of relatives, friends, and local residents. Despite the destruction, displacement, and difficult living conditions caused by months of conflict, families gathered to celebrate the newlyweds in an atmosphere marked by both happiness and deep emotion. Brides and grooms arrived at the venue dressed in wedding attire as music played and guests congratulated the couples. Children and families joined the celebrations, while organizers said the event aimed to support young Palestinians trying to start new lives despite the severe conditions in Gaza. Palestinian bride Insam Al Zain described the joy of the occasion as indescribable, saying that Palestinians remain deeply attached to life despite the suffering around them. We are a people who love life very much, she said, expressing hope that happier days would eventually return to Gaza. Among the grooms was Ibrahim Al-Shafi, who lost both of his parents in Israeli attacks.

0: attacks on the Gaza Strip. Speaking during the ceremony, he said he was experiencing mixed emotions as he tried to begin a new chapter in life while still carrying the pain of personal loss. Despite all the pain, we are trying to continue living and build a future, he said. The mass wedding comes as thousands of displaced Palestinians across Gaza continue to struggle with shortages of food, clean water, shelter, and medical care under the ongoing blockade and conflict. Humanitarian organizations say many young couples in Gaza have been forced to postpone marriage plans because of the war and worsening economic conditions. Organizers of the ceremony said the event was intended not only to provide financial and moral support to the couples, but also to send a message of resilience and solidarity in the face of continuing hardship. Ayman Al-Zayn watched a bulldozer clear the rubble of what used to be his sports clothing store on a recent afternoon. The building in Beirut's southern suburbs was one of dozens destroyed in Israeli strikes in its war with the Hezbollah militant group. With a nominal truce in place that has reduced but not halted the fighting, Al-Zayn was trying to assess his damages to rebuild the shop he once hoped his kids would inherit. The war and the closure of the Strait of Hormuz sent economic shockwaves across the region as airspace closed and oil prices surged. But in Lebanon, those woes have been compounded by the country's own years-long crises, the destruction and displacement caused by the latest war, and by largely unregulated markets that are vulnerable to price gouging. Economy Minister Amir Bissat, who is part of Lebanon's cabinet that came into office over a year ago on a reformist agenda, is concerned about the war's ongoing effect on the country and the cost of all the damage.
1: The bottom line is there is an inflationary shock that is inevitable. We live it, we're importing it, and we have to absorb it. The issue, however, is that, like most other countries, there's often the tendency to turn what is a understandable inflationary shock into a unacceptable inflationary shock, right? Through profiteering, through distortive economic pricing mechanisms, through hoarding, through monopolies, through collusion, through smuggling. I mean, there's no question about it. This is and continues to be a major economic shock, one of honestly an existential nature, right? And this comes on top of an economy that's been reeling for almost a decade right now of Syria. So the starting point is one of extreme weakness. And on top of it, you end up with four very large shocks. You have an economic loss, which we're estimating at around 7% of GDP, which is literally just the fact that companies are closing, people are losing their jobs, tourists are not showing up.
0: Since 2019, the tiny Mediterranean country has been in the throes of an economic crisis that pulverized the value of its local currency and its banking system. Cash-strapped state electricity company provides only a few hours of power a day, and most Lebanese rely on diesel generators to make up the difference, making the economy particularly vulnerable to fuel price increases. The country was already battered in Hezbollah and Israel's last war, which ended in late 2024 and cost the country some $11 billion in damage and economic losses, according to the World Bank. With this new war, 1.2 million Lebanese have been displaced, largely from southern Lebanon and Beirut's southern suburbs. Many are sheltering in schools with no work, or draining whatever money they have, renting out apartments or hotel rooms.

Israeli drones struck multiple vehicles across areas of Lebanon, including south of Beirut, killing at least 8 people, including a woman and her 2 children. The latest wave of airstrikes come a day before Lebanon and Israel are scheduled to hold another round of direct talks in Washington. The Israeli military said that it has been striking Hezbollah infrastructure in several

Kyiv Mayor Vitaly Klitschko said rescue teams and medics were working at multiple locations following the strikes, while regional authorities warned of continued threats from additional drones approaching the capital. The attack comes amid ongoing Russian aerial assaults targeting Ukrainian cities and critical infrastructure as the war continues into another year. Officials are still assessing the full extent of the damage and possible casualties. Russia has not immediately commented on the reported attack.

0: people ran for cover as gunshots rang out in the Philippine Senate on Wednesday. The chaos came as Senator Ronald De La Rosa urged people to mobilize and stop his arrest, which he said was imminent.
1: Magandang hapon, mga kababayan.
0: In a video posted to Facebook, he said, "Do not allow another Filipino to be brought to The Hague." The International Criminal Court unsealed an arrest warrant for De La Rosa on charges of crimes against humanity on Monday. He has taken refuge in the Senate office since then. The former police chief was the main enforcer of former Philippine President Rodrigo Duterte's bloody war on drugs. Duterte is facing the same charges as he awaits trial in the ICC following his transfer last year. De La Rosa has denied involvement in illegal killings. Armed law enforcement officers were seen inside the Senate following the gunshots. Interior Secretary John Vikramulya confirmed they were still trying to verify who fired the shots, referring to De La Rosa as he's known in the Philippines as Bato or Rock.
2: Have there been no reports of any casualty? And I am not here to arrest Senator Bato. Okay? I am here to see, in fact, to secure him.
3: We agree that the thing to do now is to tell our people all to calm down.
0: Philippine President Ferdinand Marcos Jr. said the Philippine National Police and the Senate would investigate what transpired. De La Rosa was Duterte's top lieutenant, overseeing a fierce crackdown during which thousands of alleged drug dealers were killed. Human rights groups accuse police of systemic murders and cover-ups. Police reject the allegations and say the more than 6,000 killed in anti-drugs operations were all armed and had resisted arrest. A heavy police presence could be seen guarding the Senate throughout Wednesday as protesters gathered, with some calling for De La Rosa's arrest.
4: I remain here and am not resigning.
5: South Africa's president, Cyril Ramaphosa, is once again under pressure over his political future. That's after the country's top court revived impeachment proceedings over the so-called Farmgate scandal. So what are the chances he could be removed? Questions were raised when news broke in 2022 that thieves had stolen $580,000 in foreign currency hidden in a sofa on Ramaphosa's ranch. Ramaphosa has always denied any wrongdoing. In 2022, his African National Congress voted against launching impeachment proceedings. But the Constitutional Court, after a legal challenge by the far-left economic freedom fighters, has now revived the process. Analysts say the impeachment process is a long road. They also believe Ramaphosa would likely survive. Any future impeachment vote would require a two-thirds majority to pass. Ramaphosa's ANC currently holds 40% of the seats in parliament. It's also in a coalition with other parties, including the Democratic Alliance. If all ANC lawmakers backed Ramaphosa, he would survive. However, one analyst, Susan Boyson, said it's not out of the question that some party members would turn against him. Political analyst Sandile Swana says impeachment hearings will also weaken Ramaphosa politically.
6: When they start and continue, they are going to erode the political capital of Cyril Ramaphosa and erode the political capital of the African National Congress and raise questions to those who are at the forefront of supporting him, which is big business, and Helen Zille and the DA, to protect him from the impeachment. So as the evidence piles up, the benefits of protecting Cyril

0: Ramaphosa will be eroded.
1: Ramaphosa could also be potentially ousted in a vote of no confidence. Two parties, Umkhonto we Sizwe and the African Transformation Movement, have submitted a motion of no confidence and asked the Speaker to schedule a vote. Analysts say a no-confidence vote probably wouldn't be successful. However, as only a simple majority would be required, Ramaphosa would need support from coalition partners to stay in his job.
2: What we are seeing is the effects of the drought and this complex scenario that we're seeing in Somalia is that really, the IPC5, which is where you have catastrophe now, people are dying of starvation, is actually beginning to happen. We have the first reported cases was on the 13th of February, where at an IDP camp in Lower Shabelle, we had two children who died. And the diagnosis of the death was, and I quote for you, it was severe hunger and deprivation which caused their deaths. This was in February 13th. We are now in April. So many more now have started happening, but you know, you have to confirm this before you can report it. And these ones are definitely confirmed cases. So it's showing that it is actually beginning to happen right now. A lot more is happening. And we have a lot of confirmed reports for livestock. Thousands and thousands of livestock have perished. We know this. We see it even already now on TV. Camels, which are very resistant animals, and also the sheep and goats, and also cattle in some cases. Many have already perished. So the point is that, you know, we have reached a point, a tipping point, where it's beginning to happen now. We are hoping and praying, inshallah, that the rains which we expect in the next couple of days and weeks will help to alleviate the problem. But then again, what we've seen previously, you can have drought and you can have flood at the same time in the same area. So it's really, we're looking towards trying to see how we can manage this as well. But definitely the situation is very dire. People need to be aware of it. Donors need to be aware of it. The international community needs to be aware of it. People, ordinary citizens globally need to be aware of what is happening here and what can happen if we do not respond in full force. And we have the ability as the WFP and most of the other UN agencies to do it. But 70% of its food needs, which comes from outside. A lot of this comes through the Straits of Hormuz. And it's not just food, but also fuel. And the issues that are going on right now in the Straits of Hormuz is causing a lot of congestion and blockage. So our supply chain has been blocked. It has been delayed. Initially, it was about a week delay. Now it's about between 2 and 3 weeks in delays in getting things to come through. And so we have increase in time delays, which is not good for our supply chain. We have increase in fuel costs, which have translated into significant inflation. Fuel costs have gone up in Somalia by about almost 108% just in the last 3-4 weeks. Food prices have gone up. A bag of sugar that used to cost 25 kg of sugar has now gone up by about almost 40 to 45%, 50% in some cases. So what is happening is that it's having a really detrimental effect on food access in Somalia right now. And for us, WFP, it's difficult because we have to now looking at our supply chain, how do we diversify our supply chain?
3: Ziraat Bank is with you all around the world.

0: UK 10-year government bond yields have hit their highest point since 2008 in recent days. It puts Britain above its peers, including Germany and the US. So what's driving the volatility? Politics, inflation risk, and a swingier bond market. Political pressure on Prime Minister Keir Starmer is adding a risk premium. Investors see leadership uncertainty and the potential for higher borrowing if successors loosen the purse strings. One idea floated would add about $67.5 billion over 5 years if defence spending were exempt from current budget rules. The memory of a 2022 mini-budget also lingers, weighing on British bonds' international appeal. Liz Truss's brief tenure as Prime Minister saw her move to slash taxes, causing long-dated gilt prices to tumble and forcing the Bank of England to step in and halt a fire sale by pension funds. After that episode, some international buyers demanded extra compensation to hold gilts, a premium which has not fully disappeared. Inflation risk is back in focus. The US-Israeli war on Iran has closed the Strait of Hormuz, pushing oil and natural gas prices up about 50%. The Bank of England says UK inflation could exceed 6% early next year if energy prices rise further. Markets now price Bank of England rates rising from 3.75% to around 4.5% by February 2027, reversing expectations for cuts. While inflation in the Eurozone had returned to target before the conflict, it's been stickier in Britain. Gilts are also more volatile than other bonds. For years, pension funds and life insurers were steady buyers of long-dated gilts to match liabilities. As companies have shifted away from defined benefit pension schemes, the demand has ebbed. More trading now involves foreign hedge funds and shorter time horizons. That can amplify day-to-day price swings and the yield investors demand. Higher yields raise the cost of new borrowing. Britain's budget watchdog estimates that every 1 percentage point rise in yields adds about $20.2 billion a year in debt interest by 2030. The government has around $32.4 billion of headroom to meet its goal of a balanced current budget by 2029 to 2030. So the margin is tight.
1: The ayes are 54, the nays are 45. The nomination is confirmed.
2: The Senate on Wednesday approved Kevin Warsh as chair of the U.S. Federal Reserve, putting the 56-year-old lawyer and financier at the helm as the U.S. Central Bank grapples with climbing inflation that may make it hard to push through the interest rate cuts President Donald Trump has demanded. Warsh will take the leadership baton from Jerome Powell, whose term as Fed chair ends on Friday. He joins a central bank engaged in a debate over the possibility of hiking interest rates amid a spike in oil prices from the Iran war. Joe Hagener, founder and chief investment officer at Astrazoa Capital, believes the Fed will likely cut rates later in the year anyway, under Warsh's stewardship.
3: I think Kevin Warsh is going to have influence, but of course it's not all up to Kevin Warsh. He's the chair effectively, and, you know, he'll be able to have his say effectively. But I don't envision any dramatic overhaul of what the Fed looks like next year versus what it looked like last year. I still think that the Fed is going to cut rates towards the end of the year, particularly if we're able to get some resolution around the war in the Middle East. Fears that CPI is going to take off, in my view, are overblown. I think it's very likely the Fed looks through the energy shock.
2: Warsh is swearing into the four-year Fed chair term now awaits final White House signatures on paperwork sent by the Senate. A White House official said Trump, currently in China for meetings with President Xi Jinping, quote, intends to sign paperwork as soon as possible to restore confidence in Fed decision-making. Warsh is expected to be in place to chair the Fed's next meeting on June 16th and 17th.
4: Pumps have gone dry in Havana as Cuba completely runs out of diesel and fuel oil amid a U.S. blockade. That's according to the country's energy and mines minister, Vicente de la Olevi, who said Wednesday on state television that the national grid was in a critical state.
5: The volumes involved in fuel consumption for generation are in the millions of tons across the different types. The sum of the different types of fuel, crude oil, fuel oil, of which we have absolutely none, diesel, of which we have absolutely none, I'm repeating myself here, the only thing we have is gas from our wells, where production has grown.
4: Blackouts have increased across Havana, prompting protests in multiple neighborhoods by residents who are tired of going up to 22 hours a day without power. Cuba says it is open to anyone who wants to sell it fuel, but U.S. President Donald Trump has deterred other nations from sending oil to Cuba with a threat of tariffs. Only one large tanker, a Russian-flagged vessel, has delivered

0: crude to Cuba since arriving at the island in April. Though the country has installed a lot of solar power in recent years, that too is hit by failures in the national grid. Havana's energy emergency comes as the U.S. blockade on fuel imports enters its fourth month, crippling public services across the Caribbean island of nearly 10 million people. The United Nations last week called Trump's blockade unlawful, saying it had obstructed the Cuban people's right to development and undermined their basic rights.
1: Brazil said Wednesday it would provide a direct subsidy for producers and importers of gasoline and later diesel. That's after a proposal to cut federal fuel taxes stalled in Congress. The government said the monthly cost of the gas subsidies would be up to around $238 million, with later diesel support to cost up to $338 million. Mines and Energy Minister Alexandre Silveira called on the industry to work with the government.
2: I want to make an appeal to the distributors and petrol stations to speed up this process of passing on these measures taken by the federal government.
3: Acelerem esse processo de repasse dessas medidas tomadas pelo governo federal.
2: The President of the Republic is absolutely committed to safeguarding the national economy, protecting the Brazilian population, and delivering effective results so that we can continue to grow.
3: E em trazer resultados efetivos para que a gente continue crescendo.
1: Since the U.S.-Israeli war in Iran began, high fuel prices have become a major concern for President Luiz Inácio Lula da Silva, who is expected to seek re-election this year. In late April, the government unveiled a bill under which additional revenue from higher oil prices would offset cuts to federal taxes on gasoline and ethanol. However, Congress has yet to vote on the bill, prompting the government to adopt an alternative subsidy mechanism. A minister said the government had enough extra revenue from higher oil prices to pay for the new subsidy measures.
4: Ziraat Bank is with you all around the world.

0: Cleveland Cavaliers come back from a 9-point deficit late in regulation and beat the Detroit Pistons 117-113 in overtime on Wednesday night to take a 3-2 lead in their Eastern Conference semifinal series. James Harden scored a playoff-best 30 points, and Donovan Mitchell had 21. The Pistons led by 15 points in the first half and 103-94 with 2-plus minutes left. The Cavs rallied and pulled into a 103-all tie on Evan Mobley's free throws with 45.2 seconds left. Cleveland went on a 13-0 run and held Detroit scoreless for 5 minutes from late in fourth quarter to midway through overtime. The Cavs went ahead by 7 with 2:39 left in overtime on Mitchell's three-pointer. Cade Cunningham, who had 39 points and 9 assists, made a jumper to pull the Pistons within 2 points with 25 seconds left. Harden made one free throw on the ensuing possession and rebounded his missed second attempt. He made another free throw to help seal the win. Game 6 is Friday night in Cleveland, where the fourth-seeded Cavs will get the first of 2 chances to advance to face the New York Knicks in the East Finals. If the top-seeded Pistons win, they will host Game 7 on Sunday.
1: His body has become the rim and the shooter. That ball.
2: This is new for me. So like we keep talking about, you know, like I've only been here 2.5 months, you know what I mean? So like the things that we were going through is all new, you know? So like learning how to be, you know, a second option and feed and play off Donovan, you know, when to be aggressive, you know, when he has it going. Like last game, second half, like he did some things that we haven't seen in a very, very long time. You know what I mean? So it's like, you know, and he's capable of doing that every single game. So, you know, finding when to be aggressive, when to be a playmaker and things like that. So, and then offensively finding what works for us, you know, for me to be successful, to get guys, you know, shots and open looks. So it all comes into together. And I think we're building in the right direction.
3: It's pro is pro. He shows up every single day. He puts amount of work, and you don't become one of the best players the game has ever seen without showing up every single day. I think that's one thing that I've noticed from him is the consistency, whether that's in the weight room, whether that's in taking care of your body, whether that's in getting shots up. He's a Hall of Famer in that regard, and that's why he is who he is, because he consistently puts in the work.
4: I mean, we all saw the play. I think it's pretty clear it was a foul. He has the ball in his possession. He's running forward. He gets tripped up. That's a foul. It's been a foul the whole rest of the game. Wasn't a foul that time, but close game. I mean, nobody wants to make that call, I guess. Everybody just wants to, you know, allow the game to sort itself out. So nobody wants to interfere with it whenever it should have been a foul.

River Plate advanced to the semifinals of the Argentine Apertura Tournament with a 2-0 victory over Gimnasia La Plata at the Estadio Monumental. Sebastian Driussi opened the scoring in the 27th minute, controlling inside the area before driving a left-footed finish into the net. Defender Lucas Martinez Cuarta then sealed the win with a header in the 65th minute to send the hosts comfortably into the last four. Goalkeeper Santiago Beltran kept a clean sheet despite a late Gimnasia push. As River saw out the victory without difficulty, Eduardo Cude's side will now face Rosario Central in the semifinals.

0: Two teams that for several years...
1: Lionel Messi scored twice and a hand in two others as Inter Miami fought back to beat FC Cincinnati 5-3 away in the MLS on Wednesday. With the World Cup in North America less than a month away, Argentina captain Messi is in excellent form. He has 11 goals in 12 MLS matches this season. Miami's latest victory boosting them into second place in the Eastern Conference with 25 points. Messi opened the scoring in the 24th minute with a fortuitous rebound off a poor clearance by Matt Miazga.
2: To cut it back?
1: It was 1-1 at halftime after Kevin Denke's 41st minute penalty. Then Pavel Bucha scored from close range to put the hosts 2-1 up soon after the break. Messi struck again in the 55th minute, finishing off a flowing Miami attack with a left-footed shot from a cross by Rodrigo De Paul. Cincinnati's Brazilian playmaker Evander put the hosts back in front again with a blast from outside of the box in the 64th minute. His seventh goal in six matches. But Messi set up a goal for young fellow Argentine Mateo Silvetti in the 79th minute. With Mexico international German Bertarame scoring again for 4-3.
2: We're coming off your line.
1: Messi forced the final goal in the 89th minute.
3: Of course, I'm disappointed about the result that we lost today, of course. But at the end, we have to accept it because we played against opponent. They are fighting for to stay in the La Liga, and they make it really, really tough for us. It was not so easy. How I said before, we got the goal last minute in the first half, so we have to be more focused in this moment.
4: What do you think about Florentino Perez's statement accusing Barca about corruption and have stolen seven ligas? What do you think about that?
3: Well, I think it's in the first half we controlled the game. It was not an easy game because they attack really on a hard way. But it's okay because they are fighting to stay in La Liga, and this is normal. So we try to control the game. I think we were not so in the attacking, not so good like we normally be. But at the end, I'm happy about what I saw. Of course, the result, we want to win. We want to reach the 100 points. It's not possible more. So, but at the end,

0: just like that. And I said this also to the team. I saw a lot of things I really appreciate a lot. And so we go on, prepare now for the next game.
1: Well, it's not, of course, the FA Cup final, but after Bournemouth, well, three days. Chelsea have been all week at home training, preparing the final. We have to travel to London. They will be at home with their wives and kids. So that is fatigue. And, of course, we have a lot. When we have full confidence for all the squad. Imagine players didn't play today. And they are so good in that. Yeah, I thought that we need energy, and Sabio have incredible game. The both strikers, Antoine and Omar as well, always score the goals, always they score when they are close. And yeah, in general, was really, really good against a team like always create a problem. And yeah, really pleased. Three goals Brentford, three goals here. I cannot, you know, ask for more. And now just incredible focus, and we have to rest and focus in the final. So it's a pleasure to go to Cathedral again for English football to play against the final. Hopefully the results will be better than the last two times.
2: I don't think I'm deciding that alone on myself, but I have every reason to believe I'm the Liverpool manager next season. First of all, I'm contracted to this club, and second of all, from all the talks we are having. So that is my take on it. But as you said, if you don't have the best season, especially if you compare it with last season, if you compare it with other season, maybe you have a different debate. But if you compare it with last season, this has definitely not been a great season. Then it's also normal that criticism comes. And I think we've all had our share. And with all, I mean, the players have had their share, the manager have had their share, and other people in the club have had their share. That is how things work nowadays if you don't win the league. I think the world has gone to if a manager has, or a club, and as a result of that, the manager doesn't have their best season, there's always debate about that. It's not only at Liverpool, it's all around the world. That is also the new reality in football. And it's not up to me to judge the people that judge me. So they have every right to have their opinion. And in this modern time, everyone can share his opinion as well. So, by the way, this happened 10, 15 years ago as well, but then you did it in the pub and not everyone heard it. Now it's probably also done in the pub. If I read what they are saying, they must have drunk a little bit. But that's a joke, eh? But now it's more out in the open than it was back in the days. And that's everywhere the same. So I would be surprised if that would have been different here at Liverpool.
3: Sponsored by Halkbank.

0: President Erdogan is in Kazakhstan, where Turkey and Astana are taking their already strong partnership to the next level, covering everything from defense to energy to the critical trade routes reshaping Eurasia. And at the same time, in what is a quiet but genuinely historic moment, Ankara has just completed preparations for direct trade with Armenia, a country which Turkey has had one of the most complicated relationships in the region. Then there is Beijing. President Trump has sat down with President Xi Jinping for what many are calling one of the most consequential summits in years. Trade, Taiwan, advanced technology, and the war in Iran are all on the table. China wants better tariff deals and access to American chips. Trump wants China to pressure Tehran into reopening the Strait of Hormuz. Both leaders want a win they can take home. Whether they actually get one is a big question. Let's begin.
1: Turkish President Recep Tayyip Erdogan will attend a Turkic summit and hold high-level talks in Kazakhstan. At the invitation of Kazakh President Kasym-Jomart Tokayev, Erdogan is expected to attend the informal summit of the Organization of Turkic States in the city of Turkestan, as well as a meeting titled Astana-Ankara, From Brotherhood to a Pragmatic Eurasian Alliance, aimed at further strengthening bilateral cooperation. The official visit of President Recep Tayyip Erdogan to Kazakhstan's capital Astana signals a new phase in the deepening strategic partnership between Ankara and Astana in recent years. The talks, following Tokayev's visit to Ankara last year, are expected to focus not only on political relations but also on new areas of cooperation in energy, transportation, trade, and the defense industry. According to a statement from Kazakhstan's presidential palace, Erdogan and Tokayev will evaluate the current state and future of bilateral relations, which have been elevated to the level of an enhanced strategic partnership. The two leaders will also co-chair the sixth meeting of the Kazakhstan-Turkey High-Level Strategic Cooperation Council. Erdogan and Tokayev are set to meet again on May 15th at the informal summit of the heads of state of the Organization of Turkic States, to be held in the Kazakh city of Turkestan. Turkish president's contacts in Astana are also being closely watched in terms of the new geopolitical balances emerging after the Russia-Ukraine war. In particular, new trade and energy routes across Central Asia, the South Caucasus, and the Caspian Corridor are making cooperation between Turkey and Kazakhstan increasingly strategic. Topics expected to dominate the talks include the development of the Middle Corridor, Caspian transit transportation projects, energy security, logistics connectivity, and defense industry cooperation. The two countries are also aiming to strengthen coordination along the Middle Corridor, which is seen as an alternative trade route between China and Europe. Increasing the volume of Kazakh oil transported through the Baku-Tbilisi-Ceyhan pipeline is also on the agenda. According to experts, Kazakhstan's energy resources and position as a transit country complement Turkey's role as a logistics hub opening to European markets, turning the two countries into regionally complementary partners.
0: Welcome back to the program. Dr. Mehmet Çelik, Daily Sabah's editorial coordinator. Welcome to Turkey's
2: Thank
0: Talks.
2: You, Omar.
0: Dr. Mehmet, let's begin with Daily Sabah. Actually, the headline is there as well. We were talking about Erdogan in Astana. Mehmet, an important visit, of course, is the sixth meeting of the Kazakhstan-Turkey High-Level Strategic Cooperation Council. How significant, Mehmet, is this visit when we look at Turkey cementing its role in Eurasia?
2: You know, as part of Turkey's Asia and new foreign policy and in the opening, of course, Turkey's foothold in the Central Asia is not something new. But nevertheless, Turkey's growing influence in the region, be it in the Middle East, be it in the Balkans, is also accompanied by the new steps with Central Asian countries. Of course, we need to take a look at Erdogan's visit to Kazakhstan from different perspectives. One of them is, of course, to increase the bilateral relations, be it in energy, trade, in perhaps maybe even in other areas, including tourism and education. But that bilateral relation, the visit should not be narrowed down to only the bilateral ties. We need to look at it from the perspective of Turkey's OTC initiative, Turkey's growing foothold in Central Asia, and Turkey's influence

0: in the region, in the South Caucasus or in Central Asia region. In addition to that, we need to look at this visit from the perspective of China and the EU relationship, because we need to consider and take a look at the influence and strategic significance of Middle Corridor, of course, where there is a production and where the market is. We need a bridge between the two, the production area, production region, and the consumption region, basically, and where the products are marketing. And Middle Corridor is exactly why this visit is important, because it goes through Central Asia to Turkey to Europe. And as this connectivity is established, the ties between Turkey and Kazakhstan is also important. In addition to this, I think, you know, as two members of the OTC, Kazakhstan and Turkey's influence in the region, but also Mr. Erdogan will be visiting, of course, Kazakh city of Turkestan tomorrow as part of the OTS summit. And this visit will also be, I think, rearranging the dynamics as part of the Iran war dynamics, and also U.S.-China rivalry dynamics, the new, changing equations between the U.S. and Europe. So Central Asia's importance will be, I think, a big highlight in the coming years. And it will also be part of the new, superpower rivalry area. So Turkey's foothold there, Turkey's influence there, Turkey's significant, relationship with either through OTS or through world dynamics is very important. So this visit, of course, we can take a look at it, but looking at Ankara-Astana relations, but I think the importance of this visit surpasses beyond that just bilateral scope.
1: Mehmet, also Turkey-Armenia, they have, we've been seeing how Cevdet Yılmaz, he visited Armenia earlier this month. They're trying to reopen, reestablish trade ties and also diplomatic ties. But at the same time, Turkey says that peace or diplomatic, these relations, in order to establish those relations with Armenia, we need to focus on Azerbaijan as well. Peace there is important. Mehmet, what's happening there? Now they're launching direct trade. So how are you looking at this process between Turkey and Armenia? Because we've been seeing they've been working on this for a few years now.
0: For a very long time, Turkey and Armenia relations were, severed for several reasons. One is, I think, ideological and political and historical aspect of Turkey and Armenia relations, which was, I think affected not only by the steps in Armenia, but also political dynamics in Armenia, but also affected by the Armenian diaspora and also the third parties trying to influence and severe ties and further strain ties between Armenia and Turkey, including some of the European countries. In addition to the Armenia-Turkey relationship, of course, Azerbaijan situation between Azerbaijan and Armenia was directly influencing Turkey's and Armenia relations. Now that there is this wave of normalization, new realities in the region, I think Turkey's perspective regarding Armenia is also changing. And Turkey, while it had, this goodwill about normalizing and renew or reestablishing ties, or at least trying to have some confidence building steps, these steps were not necessarily materializing given the situation between Armenia and Azerbaijan, or given the influence of Armenian diaspora, be it in the European countries or in the United States. Now that I think the Azerbaijan and Armenia relationship has a new reality, and the acceptance of that reality by Armenian leadership is helping to normalize ties between Turkey and Armenia as well. For many years, Turkey has said, we want to normalize ties with Armenia. We don't have enmity towards Armenia. Mr. Erdogan, I remember he had one

0: speech where he said, there is, you know, thousands of Armenian workers in Turkey. And they're, you know, they're able to continue their work and send back that remittances to back to Armenia without a problem. So we don't have that enmity towards the people of Armenia, Armenian people. And it is for their benefit if our ties actually normalize for a long time. So as part of, you know, these...
1: Sizleri en kalbi duygularımla, saygıyla, muhabbetle selamlıyorum. Yüksek düzeyli stratejik işbirliği konseyimizin
2: in our council, the sixth meeting of it with it, in Kazakhstan, you, the important presidents being with you, the important presidents here, I am very happy to have this meeting. To Mr. Tokayev, for his interest in our business men and women, I want to thank them once again in front of you all. At the start of my words, what was noticed in what happened recently with the meeting and with the victory day, I want to congratulate our Kazakh brothers and sisters, and with the new
1: itici gücü olduğunu görüyoruz.
2: We see that Kazakhstan is becoming ever stronger. And what happened on the 15th of March, that was accepted with a referendum, the new a constitution, hopefully it will be auspicious to all the people of Kazakhstan. And Kazakhstan, which claimed its 35th independence, of its 35th independence year,
1: and
2: spoke of many different topics in the morning in our meetings, and we signed 13 different treaties which will help both of our countries and our career forum in order to strengthen our, I believe these will strengthen our economic and our trade approaches, and the esteemed
1: her geçen gün daha da participants
2: with you here, we are very happy to see how the relationship between Kazakhstan and Turkey are constantly growing stronger. And all the developments that Kazakhstan achieved, we've been following them with happiness. And in 2025,
1: %6.5 gibi
2: domestical growth, which is a big number,
1: yaklaştı.
2: It's been $15,000 for a personal income per person. And with the outer volume, it's Central Asia, which reached $145,000. There's a Kazakhstan which has the biggest growth here. And with the help of this growth, Kazakhstan in 2025 inside the Turkish world is the number one country where we traded the most with.
1: And
2: around 5,500 companies of ours, from tourism to communication, with their investments which reached $6 billion, not just for welfare, but also it supported our brotherhood between the countries as well. And our contractors all over the country, with its all of their budgets reaching $30 billion, they have been doing projects, and with the pieces and works that they presented to people of Kazakhstan, they've been making us proud. And on the other side, we are very happy for Kazakhstan's investments in our country increasing as well. More than 150 companies in Kazakhstan with their investments are reaching $2.5 billion. They are continually investing in Turkey. And with our ever-growing trade,

0: Our trade volume is approaching $10 billion. But of course, we're still going to keep working more. And for us, it is a sustainable and balanced approach in order to reach our target of $15 billion. We are working diligently. And honestly, we believe that we can reach beyond that. And I believe that we can achieve this. And with that, last month, what happened in Astana, the Karma Economical Commission meeting, the comprehensive action that we accepted, I believe this will provide a new breath to this. And with our highly strategic meeting, we had the investments that we sent today and for their I believe that these activities will enable even more reciprocal meetings and projects. And with that, with today, the electronic permissions being enabled and double and transit vehicles being free to pass, we also spoke of such topics which will affect us positively. And hopefully, in these aspects, I believe that we will have developments in the upcoming days. Dear friends, with the energy protection and conflicts, regional conflicts and breakages in supply chains, we've been face to face with many challenges such as these. And as a result of this dynamic, increasing partnership between countries has become even more important. And with his vision, with the president's visionary approach, we are following up on his breakthroughs in artificial intelligence. Tomorrow, in Turkestan, we will be having the Turkic World Organization Summit, and the main theme of the summit will be about artificial intelligence and digital development, and we found this very fitting. And under energy, the hydrocarbon areas being processed to critical mines, exploration of critical mines, we discussed many projects where we can cooperate. As Turkey, from years ago, in order to have the resource variety, and we are a country which reached energy supply security, and we getting it from Kazakhstan, and through our country we are aiming to take this oil to many other countries coming from Kazakhstan. And with Kazakhstan, depending, we have a great partnership with Kazakhstan based on history. And with my brother today, including a joint production, we will be keep working diligently in order to reach maximum production. And with our port infrastructure and integrating our current customs systems for the revival of the middle corridor, we are working hard together. And as we are getting closer to each other in global economy, the Eurasian region, in order to, it's our target to make it a more competitive region, competing with other regions.
1: Ahmet Yesevi Divanı Hikmetinden süzülen from
0: Divan Hikmet, this saying of his, I want to remind you. about it.

0: ahir muradına erişir.
1: Ahir who sets out on this the road finally finds his happiness. As the leaders,
0: elinizi kolunuzu bağlayan
1: whatever
0: engel varsa,
1: blockages that are on your path, on your way, we are ready. We are ready, and we will keep working hard in order to get rid of these blockages that is on your path. And you will, you have to be patient on this path. You have to keep investing. You have to working, and you provide employment, and you will help the economy of two countries. And we will be on staff hand to hand and shoulder to shoulder, and without growing impatient, and we will be taking over this challenge with determination. And our expectations from you are not just economically, but also we are expecting you to be leaders in investing in humans as well. The investments in our people are the ones that ever the stay for the longest. Ever since it was founded, the Turkish Kazak Hoca Ahmet Yesevi University, which graduated more than 100,000 students, I want to state that I expect you to invest in this university. And as I finish my words with these in front of my younger brother, I want to congratulate the Eid al-Adha of our brothers and sisters from Kazakhstan. And may this holiday bring peace and prosperity to all of our people in both our countries and in this region. And our Kazakh brothers and sisters who trusted in Turkish companies for decades, I send them my greetings and my regards, and I hope success. I hope for success in all of our businessmen and women in their projects and works. And may God keep you all safe.
2: Ziraat Bank is with you all around the world.

UK 10-year government bond yields have hit their highest point since 2008 in recent days. It puts Britain above its peers, including Germany and the US. So what's driving the volatility? Politics, inflation risk, and a swingier bond market. Political pressure on Prime Minister Keir Starmer is adding a risk premium. Investors see leadership uncertainty and the potential for higher borrowing if successors loosen the purse strings. One idea floated would add about $67.5 billion over 5 years if defence spending were exempt from current budget rules. The memory of a 2022 mini-budget also lingers, weighing on British bonds' international appeal. Liz Truss's brief tenure as Prime Minister saw her move to slash taxes, causing long-dated gilt prices to tumble and forcing the Bank of England to step in and halt a fire sale by pension funds. After that episode, some international buyers demanded extra compensation to hold gilts, a premium which has not fully disappeared. Inflation risk is back in focus. The US-Israeli war on Iran has closed the Strait of Hormuz, pushing oil and natural gas prices up about 50%. The Bank of England says UK inflation could exceed 6% early next year if energy prices

0: cost of new borrowing. Britain's budget watchdog estimates that every 1 percentage point rise in yields adds about $20.2 billion a year in debt interest by 2030. The government has around $32.4 billion of headroom to meet its goal of a balanced current budget by 2029 to 2030, so the margin is tight.
1: The ayes are 54, the nays are 45. The nomination is confirmed.
2: The Senate on Wednesday approved Kevin Warsh as chair of the U.S. Federal Reserve, putting the 56-year-old lawyer and financier at the helm as the U.S. Central Bank grapples with climbing inflation that may make it hard to push through the interest rate cuts President Donald Trump has demanded. Warsh will take the leadership baton from Jerome Powell, whose term as Fed chair ends on Friday. He joins a central bank engaged in a debate over the possibility of hiking interest rates amid a spike in oil prices from the Iran war. Joe Hagener, founder and chief investment officer at Astrozoa Capital, believes the Fed will likely cut rates later in the year anyway, under Warsh's stewardship.
3: I think Kevin Warsh is going to have influence, but of course it's not all up to Kevin Warsh. He's the chair effectively, and, you know, he'll be able to have his say effectively. But I don't envision any dramatic overhaul of what the Fed looks like next year versus what it looked like last year. I still think that the Fed is going to cut rates towards the end of the year, particularly if we're able to get some resolution around the war in the Middle East. Fears that CPI is going to take off, in my view, are overblown. I think it's very likely the Fed looks through the energy shock.
2: Warsh is swearing into the four-year Fed chair term now awaits final White House signatures on paperwork sent by the Senate. A White House official said Trump, currently in China for meetings with President Xi Jinping, quote, intends to sign paperwork as soon as possible to restore confidence in Fed decision-making. Warsh is expected to be in place to chair the Fed's next meeting on June 16th and 17th.
4: Pumps have gone dry in Havana as Cuba completely runs out of diesel and fuel oil amid a U.S. blockade. That's according to the country's energy and mines minister, Vicente de la Olevi, who said Wednesday on state television that the national grid was in a critical state.
5: The volumes involved in fuel consumption for generation are in the millions of tons across the different types. The sum of the different types of fuel, crude oil, fuel oil, of which we have absolutely none, diesel, of which we have absolutely none, I'm repeating myself here, the only thing we have is gas from our wells, where production has grown.
4: Blackouts have increased across Havana, prompting protests in multiple neighborhoods by residents who are tired of going up to 22 hours a day without power. Cuba says it is open to anyone who wants to sell it fuel, but U.S. President Donald Trump has deterred other nations from sending oil to Cuba with a threat of tariffs. Only one large tanker, a Russian-flagged vessel, has delivered crude to Cuba since arriving at the island in April. Though the country has installed a lot of solar power in recent years, that too is hit by failures in the national grid. Havana's energy emergency comes as the U.S. blockade on fuel imports enters its fourth month, crippling public services across the Caribbean island of nearly 10 million people. The United Nations last week called Trump's blockade unlawful, saying it had obstructed the Cuban people's right to development and undermined their basic rights.
6: Brazil said Wednesday it would provide a direct subsidy for producers and importers of gasoline and later diesel. That's after a proposal to cut federal fuel taxes stalled in Congress. The government said the monthly cost of the gas subsidies would be up to around $238 million, with later diesel support to cost up to $338 million. Mines and Energy Minister Alexandre Silveira called on the industry to work with the government.
7: I want to make an appeal to the distributors and petrol stations to speed up this process of passing on these measures taken by the federal government.

0: medidas tomadas pelo governo federal.
1: The President of the Republic is absolutely committed to safeguarding the national economy, protecting the Brazilian population, and delivering effective results so that we can continue to grow.
0: E em trazer resultados efetivos para que a gente continue crescendo.
2: Since the U.S.-Israeli war in Iran began, high fuel prices have become a major concern for President Luiz Inácio Lula da Silva, who is expected to seek re-election this year. In late April, the government unveiled a bill under which additional revenue from higher oil prices would offset cuts to federal taxes on gasoline and ethanol. However, Congress has yet to vote on the bill, prompting the government to adopt an alternative subsidy mechanism. A minister said the government had enough extra revenue from higher oil prices to pay for the new subsidy measures.
3: Ziraat Bank is with you all around the world.
1: Donald Trump met Chinese President Xi Jinping in Beijing on Thursday. The U.S. president's visit began with an opening ceremony featuring an honor guard and rows of children waving flags and flowers. The two leaders then kicked off 2 days of talks, with both keen to strike a positive note.
4: A stable China-U.S. relationship benefits the entire world. When we cooperate, both sides benefit. When we confront each other, both sides suffer.
5: It's an honor to be with you. It's an honor to be your friend. And the relationship between China and the USA is going to be better than ever before.
1: Behind closed doors, Xi said U.S.-China trade talks on Wednesday had produced a balanced and positive result.
6: The meeting was quite a study in sort of different and major contrasts. Trump began the meeting by saying he was great friends with Xi and really sort of praising the relationship with China and full of optimism, whereas Xi really talked about how Washington's handling of Taiwan could jeopardize the relationship if it was handled not correctly. And Xi also talked about how the two powers needed to be careful to sort of avoid coming conflicts.
1: The latest talks were aimed at preserving the trade truce Trump and Xi agreed to last October, as well as finding new ways to boost trade and investment. Xi also raised the issue of Taiwan, the self-ruled island that China claims as its own. He told Trump that Taiwan is the most important and sensitive issue in U.S.-China relations, and warned that mishandling it could lead to conflict. Aside from trade issues, Trump is expected to encourage China to press Iran into making a deal with the U.S. to end the conflict in the Middle East. Speaking earlier, U.S. Secretary of State Marco Rubio told Fox News that China has strong interests in helping resolve the crisis. He noted that many of the country's ships are currently stuck in the Gulf, while a global slowdown would hurt Chinese exporters. Trump was also joined in Beijing by several top American CEOs who want to resolve business issues with China. Among them were Elon Musk and NVIDIA CEO Jensen Huang. Trump has said he will press Xi to open up China to U.S. industry.

0: Foreign ministers from the BRICS nations began a two-day meeting in New Delhi on Thursday as the expanding bloc faces divisions over the war in Iran, rising energy prices, and growing global economic uncertainty. The meeting brings together diplomats from Brazil, Russia, India, China, and South Africa, along with newer member countries. It comes as the war in Iran has disrupted global energy supplies and driven up oil prices, and coincides with U.S. President Donald Trump's meeting with Chinese leader Xi Jinping in Beijing. Iranian Foreign Minister Abbas Araghchi and Russia's top diplomat Sergei Lavrov are attending. China is represented by Ambassador Xu Feihong, while Foreign Minister Wang Yi remains in the Chinese capital during Trump's visit. India Foreign Minister Subramaniam Jaishankar said the talks would focus on global and regional challenges and ways to deepen cooperation among member nations.
1: We meet at a time of considerable flux in international relations, ongoing conflicts, economic uncertainties, and challenges in trade and technology and climate are shaping the global landscape. There is a growing expectation, particularly from emerging markets and developing countries, that BRICS will play a constructive and stabilizing role.
0: In opening remarks, Jaishankar said BRICS could help develop

0: Helping countries more effectively respond to the health and financing challenges they face, as well as high prices for energy, food, and fertilizer. The group has sought to expand its influence by pushing for a bigger role in a global order long dominated by the United States and its Western allies. It has gained support across parts of the global South, where many countries have criticized Western-led financial institutions. But BRICS nations remain divided on key issues. India and China continue to compete for regional influence, while member countries often differ in their ties with the West. Russia's war in Ukraine has further exposed those differences. The bloc's expansion also has added strains. Competing regional interests have increased the difficulty of presenting a unified position. Divisions have sharpened further during the growing conflict in the Middle East. Iran and the UAE are BRICS members despite pursuing competing interests in the region.
1: Iran, therefore, calls upon BRICS member states and all responsible members of the international community to explicitly condemn violations of international law by the United States and Israel, including their illegal aggression against Iran, a member of BRICS. Prevent the politicization of international institutions and take concrete action to halt warmongering and to bring an end to the impunity of those who violate the UN Charter.
2: Turkish President Recep Tayyip Erdogan was welcomed with an official ceremony by Kazakh President Kasym-Jomart Tokayev in Astana during his official visit to Kazakhstan, where the two sides held high-level talks aimed at strengthening bilateral relations across multiple strategic sectors. The two leaders held a private meeting, followed by discussions between delegations, before posing for photographs and participating in formal bilateral engagements. Talks between Ankara and Astana are centered on expanding cooperation in transport, energy, and trade, with particular attention to regional connectivity projects shaped by shifting geopolitical dynamics.
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2: 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Following the Astana meetings, Erdogan is scheduled to travel to Turkestan to attend the informal summit of the Organization of Turkic States, where regional security and broader Turkic world cooperation are expected to be discussed.
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2: Turkish Foreign Ministry issued a strong condemnation of a raid on the Al-Aqsa Mosque compound, carried out by an Israeli minister accompanied by groups of settlers, calling the move provocative and destabilizing for the region.
4: We condemn the storming of Al-Aqsa Mosque by an Israeli minister accompanied by a group of settlers. Such provocative acts, which violate the historical and legal status of Al-Aqsa Mosque as a holy site belonging to Muslims, risk further deepening tensions and instability in

0: region.
1: Ankara stressed that repeated violations targeting the mosque compound and other holy sites contribute to growing unrest and undermine prospects for de-escalation.
0: We reiterate our call on the international community to fulfill its responsibilities in protecting the legitimate rights of the Palestinian people and preventing violations in occupied East Jerusalem and against its holy sites.
1: Turkey reaffirmed its position that safeguarding religious heritage sites and ensuring respect for international law are essential for lasting stability in the region.

0: Cleveland Cavaliers come back from a 9-point deficit late in regulation and beat the Detroit Pistons 117-113 in overtime on Wednesday night to take a 3-2 lead in their Eastern Conference semifinal series. James Harden scored a playoff-best 30 points, and Donovan Mitchell had 21. The Pistons led by 15 points in the first half and 103-94 with 2-plus minutes left. The Cavs rallied and pulled into a 103-all tie on Evan Mobley's free throws with 45.2 seconds left. Cleveland went on a 13-0 run and held Detroit scoreless for 5 minutes from late in fourth quarter to midway through overtime. The Cavs went ahead by 7 with 2:39 left in overtime on Mitchell's three-pointer. Cade Cunningham, who had 39 points and 9 assists, made a jumper to pull the Pistons within 2 points with 25 seconds left. Harden made one free throw on the ensuing possession and rebounded his missed second attempt. He made another free throw to help seal the win. Game 6 is Friday night in Cleveland, where the fourth-seeded Cavs will get the first of two chances to advance to face the New York Knicks in the East Finals. If the top-seeded Pistons win, they will host Game 7 on Sunday.
1: His body is between the rim and the shooter. That ball.
2: This is new for me. So like we keep talking about, you know, like I've only been here 2.5 months, you know what I mean? So like the things that we were going through is all new, you know? So like learning how to be, you know, a second option and feed and play off Donovan, you know, when to be aggressive, you know, when he has it going. Like last game, second half, like he did some things that we haven't seen in a very, very long time. You know what I mean? So it's like, you know, and he's capable of doing that every single game. So, you know, finding when to be aggressive, when to be a playmaker and things like that. So, and then offensively finding what works for us, you know, for me to be successful, to get guys, you know, shots and open looks. So it all comes into together. And I think we're building in the right direction.
3: Pro is pro. He shows up every single day. He puts amount of work in. You don't become one of the best players the game has ever seen without showing up every single day. I think that's one thing that I've noticed from him is the consistency, whether that's in the weight room, whether that's in taking care of your body, whether that's in getting shots up. He's a Hall of Famer in that regard, and that's why he is who he is, because he consistently puts in the work.
4: I mean, we all saw the play. I think it's pretty clear it was a foul. He has the ball in his possession. He's running forward. He gets tripped up. That's a foul. It's been a foul the whole rest of the game. Wasn't a foul that time, but close game. I mean, nobody wants to make that call, I guess. Everybody just wants to, you know, allow the game to sort itself out. So nobody wants to interfere with it whenever it should have been a foul.

River Plate advanced to the semifinals of the Argentine Apertura Tournament with a 2-0 victory over Gimnasia La Plata at the Estadio Monumental. Sebastian Driussi opened the scoring in the 27th minute, controlling inside the area before driving a left-footed finish into the net. Defender Lucas Martinez Cuarta then sealed the win with a header in the 65th minute to send the hosts comfortably into the last four. Goalkeeper Santiago Beltran kept a clean sheet despite a late Gimnasia push.

0: two teams that for several years...
1: Lionel Messi scored twice and a hand in two others as Inter Miami fought back to beat FC Cincinnati 5-3 away in the MLS on Wednesday. With the World Cup in North America less than a month away, Argentina captain Messi is in excellent form. He has 11 goals in 12 MLS matches this season, Miami's latest victory boosting them into second place in the Eastern Conference with 25 points. Messi opened the scoring in the 24th minute with a fortuitous rebound off a poor clearance by Matt Miazga.
2: To cut it back?
1: It was 1-1 at halftime after Kevin Denke's 41st minute penalty. Then Pavel Bucha scored from close range to put the hosts 2-1 up soon after the break. Messi struck again in the 55th minute, finishing off a flowing Miami attack with a left-footed shot from a cross by Rodrigo De Paul. Cincinnati's Brazilian playmaker Evander put the hosts back in front again with a blast from outside of the box in the 64th minute. His seventh goal in six matches. But Messi set up a goal for young fellow Argentine Mateo Silvetti in the 79th minute, with Mexico international German Bertarame scoring again for 4-3. Messi forced the final goal in the 89th minute.
3: Of course, I'm disappointed about the result that we lost today, of course. But at the end, we have to accept it because we played against opponent. They are fighting to stay in La Liga, and they make it really, really tough for us. It was not so easy. How I said before, we got the goal the last minute in the first half, so we have to be more focused in this moment.
4: What do you think about Florentino Perez's statement accusing Barca about corruption and have stolen seven ligas? What do you think about that?
3: Oh, I think it's in the first half we controlled the game. It was not an easy game because they attack really on a hard way, but it's okay because they are fighting to stay in La Liga, and this is normal. So we try to control the game. I think we were not so in the attacking, not so good like we normally be, but at the end, I'm happy about what I saw. Of course, the result, we want to win. We want to reach the 100 points. It's not possible more. So, but at the end, it's like that. And I said this also to the team. I saw a lot of things I really appreciate a lot. So we go on. I prepare now for the next game.
5: Well, it's not, of course, the FA Cup final, but after Bournemouth, well, three days. Chelsea had been all week at home training, preparing the final. We have to travel to London. They will be at home with their wives and kids. So that is fatigue. And, of course, we have a lot. I have full confidence for all the squad. Imagine players didn't play today. And they are so good in that. So, yeah, I thought that we need energy, and Savio have incredible game. The both strikers, Antoine and Omar as well, always score the goals, always they score when they are close. And yeah, in general, was really, really good against a team like always create a problem. And yeah, really pleased. Three goals Brentford, three goals here. I cannot, ask for more. And now just incredible focus, and we have to rest and focus in the final. So it's a pleasure to go to Cathedral again for English football to play against the final. Hopefully the results will be better than the last two times.
6: I don't think I'm deciding that alone on myself, but I have every

0: reason to believe I'm the Liverpool manager next season. First of all, I'm contracted to this club, and second of all, from all the talks we are having, so yeah, that is my take on it. But as you said, if you don't have the best season, especially if you compare it with last season, if you compare it with other season, maybe you have a different debate. But if you compare it with last season, this has definitely not been a great season. Then it's also normal that criticism comes. And I think we've all had our share. And with all, I mean, the players have had their share, the manager have had their share, and other people in the club have had their share. That is how things work nowadays if you don't win the league. I think the world has gone to if a manager has, or a club, and as a result of that, the manager doesn't have their best season, there's always debate about that. It's not only at Liverpool, it's all around the world. That is also the new reality in football. And it's not up to me to judge the people that judge me. So they have every right to have their opinion, and in this modern time everyone can share his opinion as well. So yeah, by the way, this happened 10-15 years ago as well, but then you did it in the pub and not everyone heard it. Now it's probably also done in the pub. If I read what they are saying, they must have drunk a little bit. But that's a joke, eh? To be so yeah, but now it's more out in the open than it was back in the days, and that's everywhere the same. So I would be surprised if that would have been different here at Liverpool.
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sponsored by Halkbank. Every story is part of a bigger picture. This is a global conversation, live and unfiltered. The defining issues of our age, the decisions that shape debate, every story counts. A fast-changing world told through stories that endure, events that define economies, societies, and political landscapes. A News. 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

0: Donald Trump met Chinese President Xi Jinping in Beijing on Thursday. The U.S. president's visit began with an opening ceremony featuring an honor guard and rows of children waving flags and flowers. The two leaders then kicked off 2 days of talks, with both keen to strike a positive note.
1: A stable China-U.S. relationship benefits the entire world. When we cooperate, both sides benefit. When we confront each other, both sides suffer.
2: It's an honor to be with you. It's an honor to be your friend. And the relationship between China and the USA is going to be better than ever before.
0: Behind closed doors, Xi said U.S.-China trade talks on Wednesday had produced a balanced and positive result.
3: The meeting was quite a study in sort of different and major contrasts. Trump began the meeting by saying he was great friends with Xi and really sort of praising the relationship with China and full of optimism, whereas Xi really talked about how Washington's handling of Taiwan could jeopardize the relationship if it was handled not correctly. And Xi also talked about how the two powers needed to be careful to sort of avoid coming conflicts.
0: The latest talks were aimed at preserving the trade truce Trump and Xi agreed to last October, as well as finding new ways to boost trade and investment. Xi also raised the issue of Taiwan, the self-ruled island that China claims as its own. He told Trump that Taiwan is the most important and sensitive issue in U.S.-China relations and warned that mishandling it could lead to conflict. Aside from trade issues, Trump is expected to encourage China to press Iran into making a deal with the U.S. to end the conflict in the Middle East. Speaking earlier, U.S. Secretary of State Marco Rubio told Fox News that China has strong interests in helping resolve the crisis. He noted that many of the country's ships are currently stuck in the Gulf, while a global slowdown would hurt Chinese exporters. Trump was also joined in Beijing by several top American CEOs who want to resolve business issues with China. Among them were Elon Musk and NVIDIA CEO Jensen Huang. Trump has said he will press Xi to open up China to U.S. industry.

0: Foreign ministers from the BRICS nations began a two-day meeting in New Delhi on Thursday as the expanding bloc faces divisions over the war in Iran, rising energy prices, and growing global economic uncertainty. The meeting brings together diplomats from Brazil, Russia, India, China, and South Africa, along with newer member countries. It comes as the war in Iran has disrupted global energy supplies and driven up oil prices, and coincides with U.S. President Donald Trump's meeting with Chinese leader Xi Jinping in Beijing. Iranian Foreign Minister Abbas Araghchi and Russia's top diplomat Sergei Lavrov are attending. China is represented by Ambassador Xu Feihong, while Foreign Minister Wang Yi remains in the Chinese capital during Trump's visit. India Foreign Minister Subramaniam Jaishankar said the talks would focus on global and regional challenges and ways to deepen cooperation among member nations.
1: We meet at a time of considerable flux in international relations, ongoing conflicts, economic uncertainties, and challenges in trade and technology and climate are shaping the global landscape. There is a growing expectation, particularly from emerging markets and developing countries, that BRICS will play a constructive and stabilizing role.
0: In opening remarks, Jaishankar said BRICS could help developing countries more effectively respond to the health and financing challenges they face, as well as high prices for energy, food, and fertilizer. The group has sought to expand its influence by pushing for a bigger role in a global order long dominated by the United States and its Western allies. It has gained support across parts of the global South, where many countries have

0: criticized Western-led financial institutions. But BRICS nations remain divided on key issues. India and China continue to compete for regional influence, while member countries often differ in their ties with the West. Russia's war in Ukraine has further exposed those differences. The bloc's expansion also has added strains. Competing regional interests have increased the difficulty of presenting a unified position. Divisions have sharpened further during the growing conflict in the Middle East. Iran and the UAE are BRICS members despite pursuing competing interests in the region.
1: Iran, therefore, calls upon BRICS member states and all responsible members of the international community to explicitly condemn violations of international law by the United States and Israel, including their illegal aggression against Iran, a member of BRICS. Prevent the politicization of international institutions and take concrete action to halt warmongering and to bring an end to the impunity of those who violate the UN Charter.
2: Turkish President Recep Tayyip Erdogan was welcomed with an official ceremony by Kazakh President Kasym Jomart Tokayev in Astana during his official visit to Kazakhstan, where the two sides held high-level talks aimed at strengthening bilateral relations across multiple strategic sectors. The two leaders held a private meeting, followed by discussions between delegations, before posing for photographs and participating in formal bilateral engagements. Talks between Ankara and Astana are centered on expanding cooperation in transport, energy, and trade, with particular attention to regional connectivity projects shaped by shifting geopolitical dynamics.
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2: 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Following the Astana meetings, Erdogan is scheduled to travel to Turkestan to attend the informal summit of the Organization of Turkic States, where regional security and broader Turkic world cooperation are expected to be discussed.
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2: Turkish Foreign Ministry issued a strong condemnation of a raid on the Al-Aqsa Mosque compound carried out by an Israeli minister accompanied by groups of settlers, calling the move provocative and destabilizing for the region.
4: We condemn the storming of Al-Aqsa Mosque by an Israeli minister accompanied by a group of settlers. Such provocative acts, which violate the historical and legal status of Al-Aqsa Mosque as a holy site belonging to Muslims, risk further deepening tensions and instability in the region.
2: Ankara stressed that repeated violations targeting the mosque compound and other holy sites contribute to growing unrest and undermine prospects for de-escalation.
4: We reiterate our call on the international community to fulfill its responsibilities in protecting the legitimate rights of the Palestinian people and preventing violations

Dozens of Palestinians line up daily around water trucks across Gaza in an effort to obtain limited quantities of drinking water as the water shortage deepens amid worsening humanitarian conditions. In eastern Khan Yunis, near what is known as the Yellow Line, workers at a local water well continue filling tanker trucks that transport water to displacement camps, despite mounting security risks and growing difficulties accessing eastern areas. Iyad Tabasha, a driver operating one of the UN-supported water distribution trucks, said while driving toward the Abu Rashwan area east of Khan Yunis, "We are currently heading to the Abu Rashwan area. We are about 600 meters away from the yellow line, and we do not know what may happen while we are here, nor whether we will return home safely. Only God knows, and we pray for safety." Children, women, and men gather around water trucks carrying plastic containers and tanks to collect drinking water. As residents say, water deliveries have become increasingly irregular compared with previous months. Tabasha said water distribution capacity has sharply declined in recent months. He added, "We used to transport 10 trucks of drinking water every day, but now all we can manage is 2 to 3 trucks per week." Abu Sobi, a displaced resident from northern Gaza, now living in Khan Yunis, said, "Desalinated water used to reach us every day, but today we are suffering greatly. Now the truck comes only once every week or every 10 days. He added, "People here are preparing for the summer. Temperatures will rise, and people need water to drink." At another displacement camp in Khan Yunis, displaced resident Ahmed Abu Ghali said the water crisis has become one of the most urgent challenges facing displaced families. He added, "We are suffering from a severe and escalating water crisis. Drinking water is extremely scarce, and even saline water is limited. But the greatest hardship we face is the shortage of drinking water." Hundreds of thousands of displaced people across Gaza now rely on mobile water trucks after water networks and infrastructure were damaged during the war, while international organizations warn of growing public health risks as temperatures rise and summer approaches.

According to the Office of Humanitarian Affairs, access to water remains challenging. With water infrastructure still destroyed, some 40 partners are delivering approximately 20,000 cubic meters of water by truck each day, an operation heavily dependent on fuel and increased funding. Operational costs and water filling times have increased further following the suspension of operations at the Al Mansura filling point after two contractors were killed there. To meet drinking and cooking needs, families are required to collect water directly from those trucks at approximately 2,000 distribution points. Many of them lack adequate containers to collect and store the water. This distribution modality has resulted in increased competition and in people's access to water being inequitable. Thirteen Palestinian prisoners released by the Israeli military as part of the ceasefire and prisoner exchange agreement arrived in Deir al-Bala in the central Gaza Strip under the supervision of the International Committee of the Red Cross. ICRC teams received the released prisoners at the Karim Abu Salem crossing and transferred them to Al-Aqsa Martyrs Hospital in the city of Deir al-Bala. Before undergoing medical examinations, the released Palestinians reunited with their families and loved ones in emotional scenes. As part of the ceasefire and prisoner exchange agreement reached with Hamas, Israel had previously released around 1,700 Palestinian prisoners in Gaza on October 13, 2025. According to data shared by Palestinian institutions as of February 5th, more than 9,300 Palestinians, including 350 children, remain in Israeli prisons.

0: In the blockaded Gaza Strip, 50 Palestinian couples were married during a mass wedding ceremony, organized with the support of the Compassionate Hand Humanitarian Aid Association, offering a rare moment of joy amid ongoing war and humanitarian hardship. The ceremony was held in the central Gaza city of Deir al-Bala and attended by hundreds of relatives, friends, and local residents. Despite the destruction, displacement, and difficult living conditions caused by months of conflict, families gathered to celebrate the newlyweds in an atmosphere marked by both happiness and deep emotion. Brides and grooms arrived at the venue in attire as music played and guests congratulated the couples. Children and families joined the celebrations, while organizers said the event aimed to support young Palestinians trying to start new lives despite the severe conditions in Gaza. Palestinian bride Insam Al-Zain described the joy of the occasion as indescribable, saying that Palestinians remain deeply attached to life despite the suffering around them. "We are a people who love life very much," she said, expressing hope that happier days would eventually return to Gaza. Among the grooms was Ibrahim al-Shafi, who lost both of his parents in Israeli attacks on the Gaza Strip. Speaking during the ceremony, he said he was experiencing mixed emotions as he tried to begin a new chapter in life while still carrying the pain of personal loss. "Despite all the pain, we are trying to continue living and build a future," he said. The mass wedding comes as thousands of displaced Palestinians across Gaza continue to struggle with shortages of food, clean water, shelter, and medical care under the ongoing blockade and conflict. Humanitarian organizations say many young couples in Gaza have been forced to postpone marriage plans because of the war and worsening economic conditions. Organizers of the ceremony said the event was intended not only to provide financial and moral support to the couples, but also to send a message of resilience and solidarity in the face of continuing hardship. Ayman Al-Zain watched a bulldozer clear the rubble of what used to be his sports clothing store on a recent afternoon. The building in Beirut's southern suburbs was one of dozens destroyed in Israeli strikes in its war with the Hezbollah militant group. With a nominal truce in place that has reduced but not halted the fighting, Al-Zain was trying to assess his damages to rebuild the shop he once hoped his kids would inherit. The war and the closure of the Strait of Hormuz sent economic shockwaves across the region as airspace closed and oil prices surged. But in Lebanon, those woes have been compounded by the country's own years-long crises, the destruction and displacement caused by the latest war, and by largely unregulated markets that are vulnerable to price gouging. Economy Minister Amer Bissat, who is part of Lebanon's cabinet that came into office over a year ago on a reformist agenda, is concerned about the war's ongoing effect on the country and the cost of all the damage.
1: "The bottom line is there is an inflationary shock that is inevitable. We live it, we're importing it, and we have to absorb it. The issue, however, is that, like most other countries, there's often the tendency to turn what is a understandable inflationary shock into a unacceptable inflationary shock, right? Through profiteering, through distortive economic pricing mechanisms, through hoarding, through monopolies, through collusion, through smuggling. I mean, there's no question about it. This is and continues to be a major economic shock, one of honestly an existential nature, right? And this comes on top of an economy that's been reeling for almost a decade right now of Syria. So the starting point is one of extreme weakness. And on top of it, you end up with four very large shocks. You have an economic loss, which we they're estimating around 7% of GDP, which is literally just the fact that companies are closing, people are losing their jobs, tourists are not showing up.
0: Since 2019, the tiny Mediterranean country has been in the throes of an economic crisis that pulverized the value of its local currency and its banking system. The cash-strapped state electricity company provides only a few hours of power a day, and most Lebanese rely on diesel generators to make up the difference, making the economy particularly vulnerable to fuel price increases. The country was already battered in Hezbollah and Israel's last war, which ended in late 2024 and cost the country some $11 billion in damage and economic losses, according to the World Bank. With this new war, 1.2 million Lebanese have been displaced, largely from southern Lebanon and Beirut's southern suburbs. Many are sheltering in schools with no work, or draining whatever money they have, renting out apartments or hotel rooms.

0: Israeli drones struck multiple vehicles across areas of Lebanon, including south of Beirut, killing at least 8 people, including a woman and her 2 children. The latest wave of airstrikes come a day before Lebanon and Israel are scheduled to hold another round of direct talks in Washington. The Israeli military said that it has been striking Hezbollah infrastructure in several areas in southern Lebanon, hours after warning residents of 6 southern villages to leave. Hezbollah continued to claim attacks on Israeli troops in Lebanon and in northern Israel. Fighting between the militant group and the Israeli army has persisted almost daily, even after a U.S. brokered truce that took effect in mid-April. According to the Lebanese Health Ministry, at least 380 people have been killed and more than 1,100 wounded since the fragile ceasefire was put in place.
1: Russian drones targeted the Ukrainian capital Kyiv overnight, according to Ukrainian officials, who reported explosions and air raid alerts across several districts of the city. Ukrainian air defense systems were activated in response to the attack as authorities urge residents to remain in shelters during the drone assault. Local officials said emergency crews were deployed to areas affected by falling debris and reported damage to residential buildings and infrastructure. Kyiv Mayor Vitaly Klitschko

0: pa lang.
1: People ran for cover as gunshots rang out in the Philippine Senate on Wednesday. The chaos came as Senator Ronald De La Rosa urged people to mobilize and stop his arrest, which he said was imminent.
2: Magandang hapon, mga kababayan.
1: In a video posted to Facebook, he said, "Do not allow another Filipino to be brought to The Hague." The International Criminal Court unsealed an arrest warrant for De La Rosa on charges of crimes against humanity on Monday. He has taken refuge in the Senate office since then. The former police chief was the main enforcer of former Philippine President Rodrigo Duterte's bloody war on drugs. Duterte is facing the same charges as he awaits trial in the ICC following his transfer last year. De La Rosa has denied involvement in illegal killings. Armed law enforcement officers were seen inside the Senate following the gunshots. Interior Secretary John Vikramulya confirmed they were still trying to verify who fired the shots, referring to De La Rosa as he's known in the Philippines as Bato or Rock.
3: Have there been no reports of any casualty? And I am not here to arrest Senator Bato. Okay? I am here to see, in fact, to secure him.
4: We agree that the thing to do now is to tell our people all to calm down.
1: Philippine President Ferdinand Marcos Jr. said the Philippine National Police and the Senate would investigate what transpired. De La Rosa was Duterte's top lieutenant, overseeing a fierce crackdown during which thousands of alleged drug dealers were killed. Human rights groups accuse police of systemic murders and cover-ups. Police reject the allegations and say the more than 6,000 killed in anti-drugs operations were all armed and had resisted arrest. A heavy police presence could be seen guarding the Senate throughout Wednesday as protesters gathered, with some calling for De La Rosa's arrest.
5: I remain here and am not resigning.
6: South Africa's president Cyril Ramaphosa again under pressure over his political future. That's after the country's top court revived impeachment proceedings over the so-called Farmgate scandal. So what are the chances he could be removed? Questions were raised when news broke in 2022 that thieves had stolen $580,000 in foreign currency hidden in a sofa on Ramaphosa's ranch. Ramaphosa has always denied any wrongdoing. In 2022, his African National Congress voted against launching impeachment proceedings. But the Constitutional Court, after a legal challenge by the far-left economic freedom fighters, has now revived the process. Analysts say the impeachment process is a long road. They also believe Ramaphosa would likely survive. Any future impeachment vote would require a two-thirds majority to pass. Ramaphosa's ANC currently holds 40% of the seats in parliament. It's also in a coalition with other parties, including the Democratic Alliance. If all ANC lawmakers backed Ramaphosa, he would survive. However, one analyst, Susan Boyson, said it's not out of the question that some party members would turn against him. Political analyst Sandile Swana says impeachment hearings will also weaken Ramaphosa politically.
7: When they start and continue, they are going to erode the political capital of Cyril Ramaphosa and erode the political capital of the African National Congress and raise questions to those who are at the forefront of supporting him, which is big business, and Helen Zille and the DA, to protect him from the impeachment. So as the evidence piles up, the benefits of protecting Cyril Ramaphosa will be eroded.
6: Ramaphosa could also be potentially ousted in a vote of no confidence. Two parties, Umkhonto Sizwe and the African Transformation Movement, have submitted a motion of no confidence and asked the Speaker to schedule a vote. Analysts say a no-confidence vote probably wouldn't be successful. However, as only a simple majority would be required, Ramaphosa would need support from coalition partners to stay in his job.
8: What we are seeing is the effects of the drought.

0: And this complex scenario that we're seeing in Somalia is that really the IPC5, which is where you have catastrophe now, people are dying of starvation, is actually beginning to happen. We have the first reported cases was on the 13th of February, where at an IDP camp in Lower Shabelle, we had two children who died. And the diagnosis of the death was, and I quote for you, it was severe hunger and deprivation which caused their deaths. This was in February 13th. We are now in April. So many more now have started happening, but you know, you can't, you have to confirm this before you can report it. And these ones are definitely confirmed cases. So it's showing that it is actually beginning to happen right now. A lot more is happening. And we have a lot of confirmed reports for livestock. Thousands and thousands of livestock have perished. We know this. We see it even already now on TV. Camels, which are very resistant animals, and also the sheep and goats, and also cattle in some cases. Many have already perished. So the point is that, you know, we have reached a point, a tipping point, where it's beginning to happen now. We are hoping and praying, inshallah, that the rains which we expect in the next couple of days and weeks will help to alleviate the problem. But then again, what we've seen previously, you can have drought and you can have flood at the same time in the same area. So it's really, we're looking towards trying to see how we can manage this as well. But definitely the situation is very dire. People need to be aware of it. Donors need to be aware of it. The international community needs to be aware of it. People, ordinary citizens globally need to be aware of what is happening here and what can happen if we do not respond in full force. And we have the ability as the WFP and most of the other UN agencies to do it. But 70% of its food needs, which comes from outside. A lot of this comes through the Straits of Hormuz. And it's not just food, but also fuel. And the issues that are going on right now in the Straits of Hormuz is causing a lot of congestion and blockage. So our supply chain has been blocked. It has been delayed. Initially, it was about a week delay. Now it's about between 2 and 3 weeks in delays in getting things to come through. And so we have increase in time delays, which is not good for our supply chain. We have increase in fuel costs, which have translated into significant inflation. Fuel costs have gone up in Somalia by about almost 108% just in the last 3-4 weeks. Food prices have gone up. A bag of sugar that used to cost 25 kg of sugar has now gone up by about almost 40 to 45%, 50% in some cases. So what is happening is that it's having a really detrimental effect on food access in Somalia right now. And for us, WFP, it's difficult because we have to now looking at our supply chain, how do we diversify our supply chain?
1: Ziraat Bank is with you all around the world.

0: UK 10-year government bond yields have hit their highest point since 2008 in recent days. It puts Britain above its peers, including Germany and the US. So what's driving the volatility? Politics, inflation risk, and a swingier bond market. Political pressure on Prime Minister Keir Starmer is adding a risk premium. Investors see leadership uncertainty and the potential for higher borrowing if successors loosen the purse strings. One idea floated would add about $67.5 billion over 5 years if defence spending were exempt from current budget rules. The memory of a 2022 mini-budget also lingers, weighing on British bonds' international appeal. Liz Truss's brief tenure as Prime Minister saw her move to slash taxes, causing long-dated gilt prices to tumble and forcing the Bank of England to step in and halt a fire sale by pension funds. After that episode, some international buyers demanded extra compensation to hold gilts, a premium which has not fully disappeared. Inflation risk is back in focus. The US-Israeli war on Iran has closed the Strait of Hormuz, pushing oil and natural gas prices up about 50%. The Bank of England says UK inflation could exceed 6% early next year if energy prices rise further. Markets now price Bank of England rates rising from 3.75% to around 4.5% by February 2027, reversing expectations for cuts. While inflation in the Eurozone had returned to target before the conflict, it's been stickier in Britain. Gilts are also more volatile than other bonds. For years, pension funds and life insurers were steady buyers of long-dated gilts to match liabilities. As companies have shifted away from defined benefit pension schemes, the demand has ebbed. More trading now involves foreign hedge funds and shorter time horizons. That can amplify day-to-day price swings and the yield investors demand. Higher yields raise the cost of new borrowing. Britain's budget watchdog estimates that every 1 percentage point rise in yields adds about $20.2 billion a year in debt interest by 2030. The government has around $32.4 billion of headroom to meet its goal of a balanced current budget by 2029 to 2030, so the margin is tight.
1: The ayes are 54, the nays are 45. The nomination is confirmed.
2: The Senate on Wednesday approved Kevin Warsh as chair of the U.S. Federal Reserve, putting the 56-year-old lawyer and financier at the helm as the U.S. Central Bank grapples with climbing inflation that may make it hard to push through the interest rate cuts President Donald Trump has demanded. Warsh will take the leadership baton from Jerome Powell, whose term as Fed chair ends on Friday. He joins a central bank engaged in a debate over the possibility of hiking interest rates amid a spike in oil prices from the Iran war. Joe Hagener, founder and chief investment officer at AstraZoa Capital, believes the Fed will likely cut rates later in the year anyway, under Warsh's stewardship.
3: I think Kevin Warsh is going to have influence, but of course it's not all up to Kevin Warsh. He's the chair effectively, and, you know, he'll be able to have his say effectively. But I don't envision any dramatic overhaul of what the Fed looks like next year versus what it looked like last year. I still think that the Fed is going to cut rates towards the end of the year, particularly if we're able to get some resolution around the war in the Middle East. Fears that CPI is going to take off, in my view, are overblown. I think it's very likely the Fed looks through the energy shock.
2: Warsh is swearing into the 4-year Fed chair term now awaits final White House signatures on paperwork sent by the Senate. A White House official said Trump, currently in China for meetings with President Xi Jinping, quote, intends to sign paperwork as soon as possible to restore confidence in Fed decision making. Warsh is expected to be in place to chair the Fed's next meeting on June 16th and 17th.
4: Pumps have gone dry in Havana as Cuba completely runs out of diesel and fuel oil amid a U.S. blockade. That's according to the country's energy and mines minister, Vicente de la Olevi, who said Wednesday on state television that the national grid was in a critical state.
5: The volumes involved in fuel consumption for generation are in the millions of tons across the different types. The sum of the different types of fuel, crude oil, fuel oil, of which we have absolutely none, diesel, of which we have absolutely none, I'm repeating myself here, the only thing we have is gas from our wells, where production has grown.
4: Blackouts have increased across Havana, prompting protests in multiple neighborhoods by residents who are tired of going up to 22 hours a day without power. Cuba says it is open to anyone who wants to sell it fuel, but U.S. President Donald Trump has deterred other nations from sending oil to Cuba with a threat of tariffs. Only one large tanker, a Russian-flagged vessel, has delivered crude to Cuba since arriving at the island in April. Though the country has installed a lot of solar power in recent years, that too is hit by failures in the national grid. Havana's energy emergency comes as the U.S. blockade on fuel imports enters its fourth month, crippling public services across the Caribbean island of nearly 10 million people. The United Nations last week called Trump's blockade unlawful, saying it had obstructed the Cuban people's right to development and undermined their basic rights.

0: Brazil said Wednesday it would provide a direct subsidy for producers and importers of gasoline and later diesel. That's after a proposal to cut federal fuel taxes stalled in Congress. The government said the monthly cost of the gas subsidies would be up to around $238 million, with later diesel support to cost up to $338 million. Mines and Energy Minister Alexandre Silveira called on the industry to work with the government.
1: I want to make an appeal to the distributors and petrol stations to speed up this process of passing on these measures taken by the federal government.
2: Acelerem esse processo de repasse dessas medidas tomadas pelo governo federal.
1: The President of the Republic is absolutely committed to safeguarding the national economy, protecting the Brazilian population, and delivering effective results so that we can continue to grow.
2: E em trazer resultados efetivos para que a gente continue crescendo.
0: Since the U.S.-Israeli war in Iran began, high fuel prices have become a major concern for President Luiz Inácio Lula da Silva, who is expected to seek re-election this year. In late April, the government unveiled a bill under which additional revenue from higher oil prices would offset cuts to federal taxes on gasoline and ethanol. However, Congress has yet to vote on the bill, prompting the government to adopt an alternative subsidy mechanism. A minister said the government had enough extra revenue from higher oil prices to pay for the new subsidy measures.
3: Ziraat Bank is with you all around the world.

0: Cleveland Cavaliers come back from a 9-point deficit late in regulation and beat the Detroit Pistons 117-113 in overtime on Wednesday night to take a 3-2 lead in their Eastern Conference semifinal series. James Harden scored a playoff-best 30 points, and Donovan Mitchell had 21. The Pistons led by 15 points in the first half and 103-94 with 2-plus minutes left. The Cavs rallied and pulled into a 103-all tie on Evan Mobley's free throws with 45.2 seconds left. Cleveland went on a 13-0 run and held Detroit scoreless for 5 minutes from late in fourth quarter to midway through overtime. The Cavs went ahead by 7 with 2:39 left in overtime on Mitchell's three-pointer. Cade Cunningham, who had 39 points and 9 assists, made a jumper to pull the Pistons within 2 points with 25 seconds left. Harden made one free throw on the ensuing possession and rebounded his missed second attempt. He made another free throw to help seal the win. Game 6 is Friday night in Cleveland, where the fourth-seeded Cavs will get the first of two chances to advance to face the New York Knicks in the East Finals. If the top-seeded Pistons win, they will host Game 7 on Sunday.
1: His body is between the rim and the shooter. That ball.
2: This is new for me. So, like, we keep talking about, you know, like, I've only been here 2.5 months, you know what I mean? So, like, the things that we were going through is all new, you know? So, like, learning how to be, you know, a second option and feed and play off Donovan, you know, when to be aggressive, you know, when he has it going. Like, last game, second half, like, he did some things that we haven't seen in a very, very long time, you know what I mean? So it's like, you know, and he's capable of doing that every single game. So, you know, finding when to be aggressive, when to be a playmaker and things like that. So, and then offensively, finding what works for us, you know, for me to be successful, to get guys, you know, shots and open looks. So it all comes into together, and I think we're building in the right direction.
3: Pro is pro. He shows up every single day. He puts amount of work in. You don't become one of the best players the game has ever seen without showing up every single day. I think that's one thing that I've noticed from him is the consistency, whether that's in the weight room, whether that's in taking care of your body, whether that's in getting shots up. He's a Hall of Famer in that regard, and that's why he is who he is, because he consistently puts in the work.
4: I mean, we all saw the play. I think it's pretty clear it was a foul. He has the ball in his possession. He's running forward. He gets tripped up. That's a foul. It's been a foul the whole rest of the game. Wasn't a foul that time, but close game. I mean, nobody wants to make that call, I guess. Everybody just wants to, you know, allow the game to

River Plate advanced to the semifinals of the Argentine Apertura Tournament with a 2-0 victory over Gimnasia La Plata at the Estadio Monumental. Sebastian Driussi opened the scoring in the 27th minute, controlling inside the area before driving a left-footed finish into the net. Defender Lucas Martinez Cuarta then sealed the win with a header in the 65th minute to send the hosts comfortably into the last four. Goalkeeper Santiago Beltran kept a clean sheet despite a late Gimnasia push. As River saw out the victory without difficulty, Eduardo Cude's side will now face Rosario Central in the semifinals.

0: Two teams that for several years...
1: Lionel Messi scored twice and a hand in two others as Inter Miami fought back to beat FC Cincinnati 5-3 away in the MLS on Wednesday. With the World Cup in North America less than a month away, Argentina captain Messi is in excellent form. He has 11 goals in 12 MLS matches this season. Miami's latest victory boosting them into second place in the Eastern Conference with 25 points. Messi opened the scoring in the 24th minute with a fortuitous rebound off a poor clearance by Matt Miazga.
2: To cut it back?
1: It was 1-1 at halftime after Kevin Denke's 41st minute penalty.
0: Into Suarez.
1: Then Pavel Bucha scored from close range to put the hosts 2-1 up soon after the break. Messi struck again in the 55th minute, finishing off a flowing Miami attack with a left-footed shot from a cross by Rodrigo De Paul. Cincinnati's Brazilian playmaker Evander put the hosts back in front again with a blast from outside of the box in the 64th minute. His seventh goal in six matches. But Messi set up a goal for young fellow Argentine Mateo Silvetti in the 79th minute. With Mexico international German Bertarame scoring again for 4-3.
2: Coming off your line.
1: Messi forced the final goal in the 89th minute.
3: Of course, I'm disappointed about the result that we lost today, of course. But at the end, we have to accept it because we played against opponent. They are fighting for to stay in the La Liga, and they make it really, really tough for us. It was not so easy. How I said before, we got the goal the last minute in the first half, so we have to be more focused in this moment.
4: What do you think about Florentino Perez's statement accusing Barca about corruption and have stolen seven ligas? What do you think about that?
3: Well, I think it's in the first half we controlled the game. It was not an easy game because they attack really on a hard way. But it's okay because they are fighting to stay in La Liga, and this is normal. So we try to control the game. I think we were not so in the attacking, not so good like we normally be. But at the end, I'm happy about what I saw. Of course, the result, we want to win. We want to reach the 100 points. It's not possible more. So, but at the end, it's like that. And I said this also to the team. I saw a lot of things I really appreciate a lot. So we go on. I've prepared now for the next game.
5: Well, it's not, of course, the FA Cup final, but after Bournemouth, well, three days. Chelsea had been all week at home training, preparing the final. We have to travel to London. They will be at home with their wives and kids. So that is fatigue. And, of course, we have a lot. When I have full confidence for all the squad, imagine playing.

0: didn't play today, and they are so good in that. So, I thought that we need energy, and Savio have incredible game. The both strikers, Antoine and Omar as well, always score the goals, always they score when they are close. And yeah, in general, was really, really good against a team like always create a problem. And yeah, really pleased. Three goals Brentford, three goals here. I cannot, you know, ask for more. And now just incredible focus, and we have to rest and focus in the final. So it's a pleasure to go to Cathedral again for English football to play against the final. Hopefully the results will be better than the last two times.
1: I don't think I'm deciding that alone on myself, but I have every reason to believe I'm the Liverpool manager next season. First of all, I'm contracted to this club, and second of all, from all the talks we are having. That is my take on it. But as you said, if you don't have the best season, especially if you compare it with last season, if you compare it with other season, maybe you have a different debate. But if you compare it with last season, this has definitely not been a great season. Then it's also normal that criticism comes. And I think we've all had our share. And with all, I mean, the players have had their share, the manager have had their share, and other people in the club have had their share. That is how things work nowadays if you don't win the league. I think the world has gone to if a manager has, or a club, and as a result of that, the manager doesn't have their best season, there's always debate about that. It's not only at Liverpool, it's all around the world. That is also the new reality in football. And it's not up to me to judge the people that judge me. So they have every right to have their opinion, and in this modern time, everyone can share his opinion as well. So, by the way, this happened 10, 15 years ago as well, but then you did it in the pub and not everyone heard it. Now it's probably also done in the pub. If I read what they are saying, they must have drunk a little bit. But that's a joke, eh? To be. But now it's more out in the open than it was back in the days. And that's everywhere the same. So I would be surprised if that would have been different here at Liverpool.
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I'm Sudoza with your global weather update. Let's start. Across much of Europe, light clouds are moving quickly across the region. Bucharest will be cloudy at 19 degrees, while Istanbul is rainy at 16. Farther west, colder conditions take hold for most of the continent. Rome is cloudy at 20 degrees and Berlin is rainy at 12. In the Balkans, temperatures remain on the colder side. Tirana is rainy at 20 degrees, while Pristina is partly cloudy at 20 as well. The Middle East warms up today, though. Mecca peaks at 42 degrees and Baghdad is partly cloudy at 35. In Central Asia, Almaty is partly cloudy at 20 degrees, while Baku has similar weather for today. Farther east, Bangkok is cloudy at 34 degrees and Tokyo is partly cloudy at 24. Across Africa, Cape Town is partly cloudy at 18 degrees, while Kinshasa is cloudy at 30. In North America, Toronto is cloudy and Los Angeles is partly cloudy at 23. In South America, Buenos Aires is at 18 degrees, while Caracas is partly cloudy at 27. Across Oceania, Sydney will be rainy at 20 degrees, while Port Moresby is at 31 for today. That's the latest global weather update. Stay tuned for more news and forecasts here on A News.

0: Donald Trump met Chinese President Xi Jinping in Beijing on Thursday. The U.S. president's visit began with an opening ceremony featuring an honor guard and rows of children waving flags and flowers. The two leaders then kicked off 2 days of talks, with both keen to strike a positive note.
1: A stable China-U.S. relationship benefits the entire world. When we cooperate, both sides benefit. When we confront each other, both sides suffer.
2: It's an honor to be with you. It's an honor to be your friend. And the relationship between China and the USA is going to be better than ever before.
0: Behind closed doors, she said U.S.-China trade talks on Wednesday had produced a balanced and positive result.
3: The meeting was quite a study in sort of different and major contrasts. Trump began the meeting by saying he was great friends with Xi and really sort of praising the relationship with China and full of optimism, whereas Xi really talked about how Washington's handling of Taiwan could jeopardize the relationship if it was handled not correctly. And Xi also talked about how the two powers needed to be careful to sort of avoid coming conflicts.
0: The latest talks were aimed at preserving the trade truce Trump and Xi agreed to last October, as well as finding new ways to boost trade and investment. Xi also raised the issue of Taiwan, the self-ruled island that China claims as its own. He told Trump that Taiwan is the most important and sensitive issue in U.S.-China relations, and warned that mishandling it could lead to conflict. Aside from trade issues, Trump is expected to encourage China to press Iran into making a deal with the U.S. to end the conflict in the Middle East. Speaking earlier, U.S. Secretary of State Marco Rubio told Fox News that China has strong interests in helping resolve the crisis. He noted that many of the country's ships are currently stuck in the Gulf, while a global slowdown would hurt Chinese exporters. Trump was also joined in Beijing by several top American CEOs who want to resolve business issues with China. Among them were Elon Musk and NVIDIA CEO Jensen Huang. Trump has said he will press Xi to open up China to U.S. industry.

0: Foreign ministers from the BRICS nations began a two-day meeting in New Delhi on Thursday as the expanding bloc faces divisions over the war in Iran, rising energy prices, and growing global economic uncertainty. The meeting brings together diplomats from Brazil, Russia, India, China, and South Africa, along with newer member countries. It comes as the war in Iran has disrupted global energy supplies and driven up oil prices, and coincides with U.S. President Donald Trump's meeting with Chinese leader Xi Jinping in Beijing. Iranian Foreign Minister Abbas Araghchi and Russia's top diplomat Sergei Lavrov are attending. China is represented by Ambassador Xu Feihong, while Foreign Minister Wang Yi remains in the Chinese capital during Trump's visit. India Foreign Minister Subramaniam Jaishankar said the talks would focus on global and regional challenges and ways to deepen cooperation among member nations.
1: We meet at a time of considerable flux in international relations, ongoing conflicts, economic uncertainties, and challenges in trade and technology and climate are shaping the global landscape. There is a growing expectation, particularly from emerging markets and developing countries, that BRICS will play a constructive and stabilizing role.
0: In opening remarks, Jaishankar said BRICS could help developing countries more effectively respond to the health and financing challenges they face, as well as high prices for energy, food, and fertilizer. The group has sought to expand its influence by pushing for a bigger role in a global order long dominated by the United States and its Western allies. It has gained support across parts of the global South, where many countries have criticized Western-led financial institutions. But BRICS nations remain divided on key issues. India and China continue to compete for regional influence, while member countries often differ in their ties with the West. Russia's war in Ukraine has further exposed those differences. The bloc's expansion also has added strains. Competing regional interests have increased the difficulty of presenting a unified position. Divisions have sharpened further during the growing conflict in the Middle East. Iran and the UAE are BRICS members despite pursuing competing interests in the region.

0: ground, therefore, calls upon BRICS member states and all responsible members of the international community to explicitly condemn violations of international law by the United States and Israel, including their illegal aggression against Iran, a member of BRICS. Prevent the politicization of international institutions and take concrete action to halt warmongering and to bring an end to the impunity of those who violate the UN Charter.
1: Turkish President Recep Tayyip Erdogan was welcomed with an official ceremony by Kazakh President Kasym Jomart Tokayev in Astana during his official visit to Kazakhstan, where the two sides held high-level talks aimed at strengthening bilateral relations across multiple strategic sectors. The two leaders held a private meeting, followed by discussions between delegations, before posing for photographs and participating in formal bilateral engagements. Talks between Ankara and Astana are centered on expanding cooperation in transport, energy, and trade, with particular attention to regional connectivity projects shaped by shifting geopolitical dynamics.
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1: 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Following the Astana meetings, Erdogan is scheduled to travel to Turkestan to attend the informal summit of the Organization of Turkic States, where regional security and broader Turkic world cooperation are expected to be discussed.
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1: Turkish Foreign Ministry issued a strong condemnation of a raid on the Al-Aqsa Mosque compound, carried out by an Israeli minister accompanied by groups of settlers, calling the move provocative and destabilizing for the region.
3: We condemn the storming of Al-Aqsa Mosque by an Israeli minister accompanied by a group of settlers. Such provocative acts, which violate the historical and legal status of Al-Aqsa Mosque as a holy site belonging to Muslims, risk further deepening tensions and instability in the region.
1: Ankara stressed that repeated violations targeting the mosque compound and other holy sites contribute to growing unrest and undermine prospects for de-escalation.
3: We reiterate our call on the international community to fulfill its responsibilities in protecting the legitimate rights of the Palestinian people and preventing violations in occupied East Jerusalem and against its holy sites.
1: Turkey reaffirmed its position that safeguarding religious heritage sites and ensuring respect for international law are essential for lasting stability in the region. Palestinian survivor Mustafa al-Jazar, now living in a tent in Gaza, says that today's destruction has brought back the memory of the 1948 Nakba, when he first

Dozens of Palestinians line up daily around water trucks across Gaza in an effort to obtain limited quantities of drinking water as the water shortage deepens amid worsening humanitarian conditions. In eastern Khan Yunis, near what is known as the Yellow Line, workers at a local water well continue filling tanker trucks that transport water to displacement camps, despite mounting security risks and growing difficulties accessing eastern areas. Iyad Tabasha, a driver operating one of the UN-supported water distribution trucks, said while driving toward the Abu Rashwan area east of Khan Yunis, "We are currently heading to the Abu Rashwan area. We are about 600 meters away from the yellow line, and we do not know what may happen while we are here, nor whether we will return home safely. Only God knows, and we pray for safety." Children, women, and men gather around water trucks carrying plastic containers and tanks to collect drinking water. As residents say, water deliveries have become increasingly irregular compared with previous months. Tabasha said water distribution capacity has sharply declined in recent months. He added, "We used to transport 10 trucks of drinking water every day, but now all we can manage is 2 to 3 trucks per week." Abu Sobi, a displaced resident from northern Gaza, now living in Khan Yunis, said, "Desalinated water used to reach us every day, but today we are suffering greatly. Now the truck comes only once every week or every 10 days. He added, "People here are preparing for the summer. Temperatures will rise, and people need water to drink." At another displacement camp in Khan Yunis, displaced resident Ahmed Abu Ghali said the water crisis has become one of the most urgent challenges facing displaced families. He added, "We are suffering from a severe and escalating water crisis. Drinking water is extremely scarce, and even saline water is limited. But the greatest hardship we face is the shortage of drinking water." Hundreds of thousands of displaced people across Gaza now rely on mobile water trucks after water networks and infrastructure were damaged during the war, while international organizations warn of growing public health risks as temperatures rise and summer approaches. According to the Office of Humanitarian Affairs, access to water remains challenging. With water infrastructure still destroyed, some 40 partners are delivering approximately 20,000 cubic meters of water by truck each day, an operation heavily dependent on fuel and increased funding. Operational costs and water filling times have increased further following the suspension of operations at the Al Mansura filling point after 2 contractors were killed there. To meet drinking and cooking needs, families are required to collect water directly from those trucks at approximately 2,000 distribution points. Many of them lack adequate

liquid containers to collect and store the water. This distribution modality has resulted in increased competition and in people's access to water being inequitable. Thirteen Palestinian prisoners released by the Israeli military as part of the ceasefire and prisoner exchange agreement arrived in Deir al-Bala in the central Gaza Strip under the supervision of the International Committee of the Red Cross. ICRC teams received the released prisoners at the Karim Abu Salem crossing and transferred them to Al-Aqsa Martyrs Hospital in the city of Deir al-Bala. Before undergoing medical examinations, the released Palestinians reunited with their families and loved ones in emotional scenes. As part of the ceasefire and prisoner exchange agreement reached with Hamas, Israel had previously released around 1,700 Palestinian prisoners in Gaza on October 13, 2025. According to data shared by Palestinian institutions as of February 5th, more than 9,300 Palestinians, including 350 children, remain in Israeli prisons.

In the blockaded Gaza Strip, 50 Palestinian couples were married during a mass wedding ceremony organized with the support of the Compassionate Hand Humanitarian Aid Association, offering a rare moment of joy amid ongoing war and humanitarian hardship. The ceremony was held in the central Gaza city of Deir al-Balah and attended by hundreds of relatives, friends, and local residents. Despite the destruction, displacement, and difficult living conditions caused by months of conflict, families gathered to celebrate the newlyweds in an atmosphere marked by both happiness and deep emotion. Brides and grooms arrived at the venue in attire as music played and guests congratulated the couples. Children and families joined the celebrations, while organizers said the event aimed to support young Palestinians trying to start new lives despite the severe conditions in Gaza. Palestinian bride Insam Al-Zain described the joy of the occasion as indescribable, saying that Palestinians remain deeply attached to life despite the suffering around them. "We are a people who love life very much," she said, expressing hope that happier days would eventually return to Gaza. Among the grooms was Ibrahim al-Shafi, who lost both of his parents in Israeli attacks on the Gaza Strip. Speaking during the ceremony, he said he was experiencing mixed emotions as he tried to begin a new chapter in life while still carrying the pain of personal loss. "Despite all the pain, we are trying to continue living and build a future," he said. The mass wedding comes as thousands of displaced Palestinians across Gaza continue to struggle with shortages of food, clean water, shelter, and medical care under the ongoing blockade and conflict. Humanitarian organizations say many young couples in Gaza have been forced to postpone marriage plans because of the war and worsening economic conditions. Organizers of the ceremony said the event was intended not only to provide financial and moral support to the couples, but also to send a message of resilience and solidarity in the face of continuing hardship. Ayman Al-Zain watched a bulldozer clear the rubble of what used to be his sports clothing store on a recent afternoon. The building in Beirut's southern suburbs was one of dozens destroyed in Israeli strikes in its war with the Hezbollah militant group. With a nominal truce in place that has reduced but not halted the fighting, Al-Zain was trying to assess his damages to rebuild the shop he once hoped his kids would inherit. The war and the

0: The closure of the Strait of Hormuz sent economic shockwaves across the region as airspace closed and oil prices surged. But in Lebanon, those woes have been compounded by the country's own years-long crises, the destruction and displacement caused by the latest war, and by largely unregulated markets that are vulnerable to price gouging. Economy Minister Amer Bissat, who is part of Lebanon's cabinet that came into office over a year ago on a reformist agenda, is concerned about the war's ongoing effect on the country and the cost of all the damage.
1: The bottom line is there is an inflationary shock that is inevitable. We live it, we're importing it, and we have to absorb it. The issue, however, is that, like most other countries, there's often the tendency to turn what is a understandable inflationary shock into a unacceptable inflationary shock, right? Through profiteering, through distortive economic pricing mechanisms, through hoarding, through monopolies, through collusion, through smuggling. I mean, there's no question about it. This is and continues to be a major economic shock, one of honestly an existential nature, right? And this comes on top of an economy that's been reeling for almost a decade right now of Syria. So the starting point is one of extreme weakness. And on top of it, you end up with four very large shocks. You have an economic loss, which we're estimating around 7% of GDP, which is literally just the fact that companies are closing, people are losing their jobs, tourists are not showing up.
0: Since 2019, the tiny Mediterranean country has been in the throes of an economic crisis that pulverized the value of its local currency and its banking system. The cash-strapped state electricity company provides only a few hours of power a day, and most Lebanese rely on diesel generators to make up the difference, making the economy particularly vulnerable to fuel price increases. The country was already battered in Hezbollah and Israel's last war, which ended in late 2024 and cost the country some $11 billion in damage and economic losses, according to the World Bank. With this new war, 1.2 million Lebanese have been displaced, largely from southern Lebanon and Beirut's southern suburbs. Many are sheltering in schools with no work, or draining whatever money they have, renting out apartments or hotel rooms.

0: Israeli drones struck multiple vehicles across areas of Lebanon, including south of Beirut, killing at least 8 people, including a woman and her 2 children. The latest wave of airstrikes come a day before Lebanon and Israel are scheduled to hold another round of direct talks in Washington. The Israeli military said that it has been striking Hezbollah infrastructure in several areas in southern Lebanon, hours after warning residents of 6 southern villages to leave. Hezbollah continued to claim attacks on Israeli troops in Lebanon and in northern Israel. Fighting between the militant group and the Israeli army has persisted almost daily, even after a U.S. brokered truce that took effect in mid-April. According to the Lebanese Health Ministry, at least 380 people have been killed and more than 1,100 wounded since the fragile ceasefire was put in place.
1: Russian drones targeted the Ukrainian capital Kyiv overnight, according to Ukrainian officials, who reported explosions and air raid alerts across several districts of the city. Ukrainian air defense systems were activated in response to the attack as authorities urge residents to remain in shelters during the drone assault. Local officials said emergency crews were deployed to areas affected by falling debris and reported damage to residential buildings and infrastructure. Kyiv Mayor Vitaly Klitschko said rescue teams and medics were working at multiple locations following the strikes, while regional authorities warned of continued threats from additional drones approaching the capital. The attack comes amid ongoing Russian aerial assaults targeting Ukrainian cities and critical infrastructure as the war continues into another year. Officials are still assessing the full extent of the damage and possible casualties. Russia has not immediately commented on the reported attack.

0: the International Criminal Court unsealed an arrest warrant for De La Rosa on charges of crimes against humanity on Monday. He has taken refuge in the Senate office since then. The former police chief was the main enforcer of former Philippine President Rodrigo Duterte's bloody war on drugs. Duterte is facing the same charges as he awaits trial in the ICC following his transfer last year. De La Rosa has denied involvement in illegal killings. Armed law enforcement officers were seen inside the Senate following the gunshots. Interior Secretary John Vic Romulia confirmed they were still trying to verify who fired the shots, referring to De La Rosa as he's known in the Philippines as Bato or Rock.
1: Have there been no reports of any casualty? And I am not here to arrest Senator Bato. Okay? I am here to see, in fact, to secure him.
2: We agree that the thing to do now is to tell our people all to calm down.
0: Philippine President Ferdinand Marcos Jr. said the Philippine National Police and the Senate would investigate what transpired. De La Rosa was Duterte's top lieutenant, overseeing a fierce crackdown during which thousands of alleged drug dealers were killed. Human rights groups accuse police of systemic murders and cover-ups. Police reject the allegations and say the more than 6,000 killed in anti-drugs operations were all armed and had resisted arrest. A heavy police presence could be seen guarding the Senate throughout Wednesday as protesters gathered, with some calling for De La Rosa's arrest.
3: I remain here and am not resigning.
4: South Africa's president Cyril Ramaphosa again under pressure over his political future. That's after the country's top court revived impeachment proceedings over the so-called Farmgate scandal. So what are the chances he could be removed? Questions were raised when news broke in 2022 that thieves had stolen $580,000 in foreign currency hidden in a sofa on Ramaphosa's ranch. Ramaphosa has always denied any wrongdoing. In 2022, his African National Congress voted against launching impeachment proceedings. But the Constitutional Court, after a legal challenge by the far-left economic freedom fighters, has now revived the process. Analysts say the impeachment process is a long road. They also believe Ramaphosa would likely survive. Any future impeachment vote would require a two-thirds majority to pass. Ramaphosa's ANC currently holds 40% of the seats in parliament. It's also in a coalition with other parties, including the Democratic Alliance. If all ANC lawmakers backed Ramaphosa, he would survive. However, one analyst, Susan Boyson, said it's not out of the question that some party members would turn against him. Political analyst Sandile Swana says impeachment hearings will also weaken Ramaphosa politically.
5: When they start and continue, they are going to erode the political capital of Cyril Ramaphosa and erode the political capital of the African National Congress and raise questions to those who are at the forefront of supporting him, which is big business, and Helen Zille and the DA, to protect him from the impeachment. So as the evidence piles up, the benefits of protecting Cyril Ramaphosa will be eroded.
4: Ramaphosa could also be potentially ousted in a vote of no confidence. Two parties, Umkhonto Sizwe and the African Transformation Movement, have submitted a motion of no confidence and asked the speaker to schedule a vote. Analysts say a no-confidence vote probably wouldn't be successful. However, as only a simple majority would be required, Ramaphosa would need support from coalition partners to stay in his job.
6: What we are seeing is the effects of the drought, and this complex scenario that we're seeing in Somalia is that really, the IPC5, which is where you have catastrophe now, people are dying of starvation, is actually beginning to happen. We have the first reported cases was on the 13th of February, where at an IDP camp in Lower Shabelle, we had two children who died. And the diagnosis of the death was, and I quote for you, it was severe hunger and deprivation which caused their deaths. This was in February.

0: We are now in April. So many more now have started happening, but you know, you have to confirm this before you can report it. And these ones are definitely confirmed cases. So it's showing that it is actually beginning to happen right now. A lot more is happening. And we have a lot of confirmed reports for livestock. Thousands and thousands of livestock have perished. We know this, we see it even already now on TV. Camels, which are very resistant animals, and also the sheep and goats, and also cattle in some cases. Many have already perished. So the point is that, you know, we have reached a point, a tipping point, where it's beginning to happen now. We are hoping and praying, inshallah, that the rains which we expect in the next couple of days and weeks will help to alleviate the problem. But then again, what we've seen previously, you can have drought and you can have flood at the same time in the same area. So it's really, we're looking towards trying to see how we can manage this as well. But definitely the situation is very dire. People need to be aware of it. Donors need to be aware of it. The international community needs to be aware of it. People, ordinary citizens globally need to be aware of what is happening here and what can happen if we do not respond in full force. And we have the ability as the WFP and most of the other UN agencies to do it. But 70% of its food needs, which comes from outside. A lot of this comes through the Straits of Hormuz. And it's not just food, but also fuel. And the issues that are going on right now in the Straits of Hormuz is causing a lot of congestion and blockage. So our supply chain has been blocked, it has been delayed. Initially, it was about a week delay. Now it's about between 2 and 3 weeks in delays in getting things to come through. And so we have increase in time delays, which is not good for our supply chain. We have increase in fuel costs, which have translated into significant inflation. Fuel costs have gone up in Somalia by about almost 108% just in the last 3-4 weeks. Food prices have gone up. A bag of sugar that used to cost 25 kg of sugar has now gone up by about almost 40 to 45%, 50% in some cases. So what is happening is that it's having a really detrimental effect on food access in Somalia right now. And for us, WFP, it's difficult because we have to now looking at our supply chain, how do we diversify our supply chain?
1: Ziraat Bank is with you all around the world.

UK 10-year government bond yields have hit their highest point since 2008 in recent days. It puts Britain above its peers, including Germany and the US. So what's driving the volatility? Politics, inflation risk, and a swingier bond market. Political pressure on Prime Minister Keir Starmer is adding a risk premium. Investors see leadership uncertainty and the potential for higher borrowing if successors loosen the purse strings. One idea floated would add about $67.5 billion over 5 years if defence spending were exempt from current budget rules. The memory of a 2022 mini-budget also lingers, weighing on British bonds' international appeal. Liz Truss's brief tenure as Prime Minister saw her move to slash taxes, causing long-dated gilt prices to tumble and forcing the Bank of England to step in and halt a fire sale by pension funds. After that episode, some international buyers demanded extra compensation to hold gilts, a premium which has not fully disappeared. Inflation risk is back in focus. The US-Israeli war on Iran has closed the Strait of Hormuz, pushing oil and natural gas prices up about 50%. The Bank of England says UK inflation could exceed 6% early next year if energy prices rise further. Markets now price Bank of England rates rising from 3.75% to around 4.5% by February 2027, reversing expectations for cuts. While inflation in the Eurozone had returned to target before the conflict, it's been stickier in Britain. Gilts are also more volatile than other bonds. For years, pension funds and life insurers were steady buyers of long-dated gilts to match liabilities. As companies have shifted away from defined benefit pension schemes, the demand has ebbed. More trading now involves foreign hedge funds and shorter time horizons. That can amplify day-to-day price swings and the yield investors demand.

0: Higher yields raise the cost of new borrowing. Britain's budget watchdog estimates that every 1 percentage point rise in yields adds about $20.2 billion a year in debt interest by 2030. The government has around $32.4 billion of headroom to meet its goal of a balanced current budget by 2029 to 2030, so the margin is tight.
1: The ayes are 54, the nays are 45. The nomination is confirmed.
2: The Senate on Wednesday approved Kevin Warsh as chair of the U.S. Federal Reserve, putting the 56-year-old lawyer and financier at the helm as the U.S. Central Bank grapples with climbing inflation that may make it hard to push through the interest rate cuts President Donald Trump has demanded. Warsh will take the leadership baton from Jerome Powell, whose term as Fed chair ends on Friday. He joins a central bank engaged in a debate over the possibility of hiking interest rates amid a spike in oil prices from the Iran war. Joe Hagener, founder and chief investment officer at Astrazoa Capital, believes the Fed will likely cut rates later in the year anyway, under Warsh's stewardship.
3: I think Kevin Warsh is going to have influence, but of course it's not all up to Kevin Warsh. He's the chair effectively, and, you know, he'll be able to have his say effectively. But I don't envision any dramatic overhaul of what the Fed looks like next year versus what it looked like last year. I still think that the Fed is going to cut rates towards the end of the year, particularly if we're able to get some resolution around the war in the Middle East. Fears that CPI is going to take off, in my view, are overblown. I think it's very likely the Fed looks through the energy shock.
2: Warsh is swearing into the four-year Fed chair term now awaits final White House signatures on paperwork sent by the Senate. A White House official said Trump, currently in China for meetings with President Xi Jinping, quote, intends to sign paperwork as soon as possible to restore confidence in Fed decision-making. Warsh is expected to be in place to chair the Fed's next meeting on June 16th and 17th.
4: Pumps have gone dry in Havana as Cuba completely runs out of diesel and fuel oil amid a U.S. blockade. That's according to the country's energy and mines minister, Vicente de la Olevi, who said Wednesday on state television that the national grid was in a critical state.
5: The volumes involved in fuel consumption for generation are in the millions of tons across the different types. The sum of the different types of fuel, crude oil, fuel oil, of which we have absolutely none, diesel, of which we have absolutely none, I'm repeating myself here, the only thing we have is gas from our wells, where production has grown.
4: Blackouts have increased across Havana, prompting protests in multiple neighborhoods by residents who are tired of going up to 22 hours a day without power. Cuba says it is open to anyone who wants to sell it fuel, but U.S. President Donald Trump has deterred other nations from sending oil to Cuba with a threat of tariffs. Only one large tanker, a Russian-flagged vessel, has delivered crude to Cuba since arriving at the island in April. Though the country has installed a lot of solar power in recent years, that too is hit by failures in the national grid. Havana's energy emergency comes as the U.S. blockade on fuel imports enters its fourth month, crippling public services across the Caribbean island of nearly 10 million people. The United Nations last week called Trump's blockade unlawful, saying it had obstructed the Cuban people's right to development and undermined their basic rights.
6: Brazil said Wednesday it would provide a direct subsidy for producers and importers of gasoline and later diesel. That's after a proposal to cut federal fuel taxes stalled in Congress. The government said the monthly cost of the gas subsidies would be up to around $238 million, with later diesel support to cost up to $338 million. Mines and Energy Minister Alexandre Silveira called on the industry to work with the government.
7: I want to make an appeal to the distributors and petrol stations to speed up this process of passing on these measures taken by the federal government.

0: de repasse dessas medidas tomadas pelo governo federal.
1: The President of the Republic is absolutely committed to safeguarding the national economy, protecting the Brazilian population, and delivering effective results so that we can continue to grow.
0: E em trazer resultados efetivos para que a gente continue crescendo.
2: Since the U.S.-Israeli war in Iran began, high fuel prices have become a major concern for President Luiz Inácio Lula da Silva, who is expected to seek re-election this year. In late April, the government unveiled a bill under which additional revenue from higher oil prices would offset cuts to federal taxes on gasoline and ethanol. However, Congress has yet to vote on the bill, prompting the government to adopt an alternative subsidy mechanism. A minister said the government had enough extra revenue from higher oil prices to pay for the new subsidy measures.
3: Ziraat Bank is with you all around the world.

0: Cleveland Cavaliers come back from a 9-point deficit late in regulation and beat the Detroit Pistons 117-113 in overtime on Wednesday night to take a 3-2 lead in their Eastern Conference semifinal series. James Harden scored a playoff-best 30 points, and Donovan Mitchell had 21. The Pistons led by 15 points in the first half and 103-94 with 2-plus minutes left. The Cavs rallied and pulled into a 103-all tie on Evan Mobley's free throws with 45.2 seconds left. Cleveland went on a 13-0 run and held Detroit scoreless for 5 minutes from late in fourth quarter to midway through overtime. The Cavs went ahead by 7 with 2:39 left in overtime on Mitchell's three-pointer. Cade Cunningham, who had 39 points and 9 assists, made a jumper to pull the Pistons within 2 points with 25 seconds left. Harden made one free throw on the ensuing possession and rebounded his missed second attempt. He made another free throw to help seal the win. Game 6 is Friday night in Cleveland, where the fourth-seeded Cavs will get the first of 2 chances to advance to face the New York Knicks in the East Finals. If the top-seeded Pistons win, they will host Game 7 on Sunday.
1: His body is between the rim and the shooter. That ball.
2: This is new for me. So like we keep talking about, you know, like I've only been here 2.5 months, you know what I mean? So like the things that we were going through is all new, you know? So like learning how to be, you know, a second option and feed and play off Donovan, you know, when to be aggressive, you know, when he has it going. Like last game, second half, like he did some things that we haven't seen in a very, very long time. You know what I mean? So it's like, you know, and he's capable of doing that every single game. So, you know, finding when to be aggressive, when to be a playmaker and things like that. So, and then offensively, finding what works for us, you know, for me to be successful, to get guys, you know, shots and open looks. So it all comes into together. And I think we're building in the right direction.
3: Pro is pro. He shows up every single day. He puts amount of work in. You don't become one of the best players the game has ever seen without showing up every single day. I think that's one thing that I've noticed from him is the consistency, whether that's in the weight room, whether that's in taking care of your body, whether that's in getting shots up. He's a Hall of Famer in that regard, and that's why he is who he is, because he consistently puts in the work.
4: I mean, we all saw the play. I think it's pretty clear it was a foul. He has the ball in his possession. He's running forward. He gets tripped up. That's a foul. It's been a foul the whole rest of the game. Wasn't a foul that time, but close game. I mean, nobody wants to make that call, I guess. Everybody just wants to, you know, allow the game to sort itself out. So nobody wants to interfere with it whenever it should have been a foul.

River Plate advanced to the semifinals of the Argentine Apertura Tournament with a 2-0 victory over Gimnasia La Plata at the Estadio Monumental. Sebastian Driussi opened the scoring in the 27th minute.

controlling inside the area before driving a left-footed finish into the net. Defender Lucas Martinez Cuarta then sealed the win with a header in the 65th minute to send the hosts comfortably into the last four. Goalkeeper Santiago Beltran kept a clean sheet despite a late gymnasia push. As River saw out the victory without difficulty, Eduardo Cude's side will now face Rosario Central in the semifinals.

0: two teams that for several years...
1: Lionel Messi scored twice and a hand in two others as Inter Miami fought back to beat FC Cincinnati 5-3 away in the MLS on Wednesday. With the World Cup in North America less than a month away, Argentina captain Messi is in excellent form. He has 11 goals in 12 MLS matches this season. Miami's latest victory boosting them into second place in the Eastern Conference with 25 points. Messi opened the scoring in the 24th minute with a fortuitous rebound off a poor clearance by Matt Miazga.
2: To cut it back?
1: It was 1-1 at halftime after Kevin Denke's 41st minute penalty. Then Pavel Bucha scored from close range to put the hosts 2-1 up soon after the break. Messi struck again in the 55th minute, finishing off a flowing Miami attack with a left-footed shot from a cross by Rodrigo De Paul. Cincinnati's Brazilian playmaker Evander put the hosts back in front again with a blast from outside of the box in the 64th minute. His seventh goal in six matches. But Messi set up a goal for young fellow Argentine Mateo Silvetti in the 79th minute. With Mexico international German Bertarame scoring again for 4-3, Messi forced the final goal in the 89th minute.
3: Of course, I'm disappointed about the result that we lost today, of course. But at the end, we have to accept it because we played against opponent. They are fighting for to stay in the La Liga, and they make it really, really tough for us. It was not so easy. How I said before, we got the goal the last minute in the first half, so we have to be more focused in this moment.
4: What do you think about Florentino Perez's statement accusing Barca about corruption and have stolen seven ligas? What do you think about that?
3: Oh, I think it's in the first half we controlled the game. It was not an easy game because they attacked really on a hard way, but it's okay because they are fighting to stay in La Liga, and this is normal. So we try to control the game. I think we were not so in the attacking, not so good like we normally be. But at the end, I'm happy about what I saw. Of course, the result, we want to win. We want to reach the 100 points. It's not possible more. So, but at the end, it's like that. And I said this also to the team. I saw a lot of things I really appreciate a lot. And so we go on. I've prepared now for the next game.
5: Well, it's not, of course, the FA Cup final, but after Bournemouth, 3 days, 3 days. Chelsea had been all week at home, training, preparing the final. We have to travel to London. They will be at home with their wives and kids. So that is fatigue. And of course, we have a lot. When I have full confidence for all the squad. Imagine players didn't play today. And they are so good in that. Yeah, I thought that we need energy, and Savio have incredible game. The both strikers, Antoine and Omar as well, always score the goals, always they score when they are close. And yeah, in general, was really, really good against a team like always create the problems. And yeah, really pleased. Three goals Brentford, three goals here. I cannot, ask for more. And now just incredible focus, and we have to rest and

0: Focus in the final, so it's a pleasure to go to Cathedral again for English football to play against the final. Hopefully the results will be better than the last two times.
1: I don't think I'm deciding that alone on myself, but I have every reason to believe I'm the Liverpool manager next season. First of all, I'm contracted to this club, and second of all, from all the talks we are having. That is my take on it. But as you said, if you don't have the best season, especially if you compare it with last season, if you compare it with other season, maybe you have a different debate. But if you compare it with last season, this has definitely not been a great season. Then it's also normal that criticism comes. And I think we've all had our share. And with all, I mean, the players have had their share, the manager have had their share, and other people in the club have had their share. That is how things work nowadays if you don't win the league. I think the world has gone to if a manager has, or a club, and as a result of that, the manager doesn't have their best season, there's always debate about that. It's not only at Liverpool, it's all around the world. That is also the new reality in football. And it's not up to me to judge the people that judge me. So they have every right to have their opinion. And in this modern time, everyone can share his opinion as well. So, by the way, this happened 10, 15 years ago as well, but then you did it in the pub and not everyone heard it. Now it's probably also done in the pub. If I read what they are saying, they must have drunk a little bit. that's a joke, to be. But now it's more out in the open than it was back in the days. And that's everywhere the same. So I would be surprised if that would have been different here at Liverpool.
2: Sponsored by Halk.

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1: Every story is part of a bigger picture. This is a global conversation, live and unfiltered. The defining issues of our age, the decisions that shape debate, every story counts. A fast-changing world told through stories that endure, events that define economies, societies, and political landscapes. A-News. Perspectives change, truth remains. Discover the truth for justice.

Founded in 1999 in Vienna, Austria, VakifBank Bank International AG operates branches in Vienna, Frankfurt, and Cologne, as well as a representative office in Budapest, employing 73 staff members. The bank plays a significant role in strengthening economic relations and foreign trade between Turkey, Austria, and Germany. It primarily focuses on financing the commercial activities of its corporate clients and investing in bonds. With a strong capital and liquidity structure, the bank reached a total asset size of 991 million euro by the end of 2024. Thanks to its strong brand recognition, it serves approximately 13,000 customers across a broad base.

0: Welcome to A-News. I'm Omer Taslim. You're watching Turkey's Diplomacy. Why I say that this is a very significant visit,
1: it can be incredibly helpful.
0: Palestinians from the Gaza Strip.
2: Why those humanitarian aid still stuck?
3: If we put Daesh aside, is this the end of Netanyahu?
1: So many chefs in the kitchen.
3: The end of sanctions.

0: Donald Trump met Chinese President Xi Jinping in Beijing on Thursday. The U.S. president's visit began with an opening ceremony featuring an honor guard and rows of children waving flags and flowers. The two leaders then kicked off 2 days of talks, with both keen to strike a positive note.
1: A stable China-U.S. relationship benefits the entire

0: entire world. When we cooperate, both sides benefit. When we confront each other, both sides suffer.
1: It's an honor to be with you. It's an honor to be your friend. And the relationship between China and the USA is going to be better than ever before.
2: Behind closed doors, she said U.S.-China trade talks on Wednesday had produced a balanced and positive result.
3: The meeting was quite a study in sort of different and major contrasts. Trump began the meeting by saying he was great friends with Xi and really sort of praising the relationship with China and full of optimism, whereas Xi really talked about how Washington's handling of Taiwan could jeopardize the relationship if it was handled not correctly. And Xi also talked about how the two powers needed to be careful to sort of avoid coming conflicts.
2: The latest talks were aimed at preserving the trade truce Trump and Xi agreed to last October, as well as finding new ways to boost trade and investment. Xi also raised the issue of Taiwan, the self-ruled island that China claims as its own. He told Trump that Taiwan is the most important and sensitive issue in U.S.-China relations and warned that mishandling it could lead to conflict. Aside from trade issues, Trump is expected to encourage China to press Iran into making a deal with the U.S. to end the conflict in the Middle East. Speaking earlier, U.S. Secretary of State Marco Rubio told Fox News that China has strong interests in helping resolve the crisis. He noted that many of the country's ships are currently stuck in the Gulf, while a global slowdown would hurt Chinese exporters. Trump was also joined in Beijing by several top American CEOs who want to resolve business issues with China. Among them were Elon Musk and NVIDIA CEO Jensen Huang. Trump has said he will press Xi to open up China to U.S. industry.

0: Foreign ministers from the BRICS nations began a two-day meeting in New Delhi on Thursday as the expanding bloc faces divisions over the war in Iran, rising energy prices, and growing global economic uncertainty. The meeting brings together diplomats from Brazil, Russia, India, China, and South Africa, along with newer member countries. It comes as the war in Iran has disrupted global energy supplies and driven up oil prices, and coincides with U.S. President Donald Trump's meeting with Chinese leader Xi Jinping in Beijing. Iranian Foreign Minister Abbas Araghchi and Russia's top diplomat Sergei Lavrov are attending. China is represented by Ambassador Xu Feihong, while Foreign Minister Wang Yi remains in the Chinese capital during Trump's visit. India Foreign Minister Subramaniam Jaishankar said the talks would focus on global and regional challenges and ways to deepen cooperation among member nations.
1: We meet at a time of considerable flux in international relations, ongoing conflicts, economic uncertainties, and challenges in trade and technology and climate are shaping the global landscape. There is a growing expectation, particularly from emerging markets and developing countries, that BRICS will play a constructive and stabilizing role.
0: In opening remarks, Jaishankar said BRICS could help developing countries more effectively respond to the health and financing challenges they face, as well as high prices for energy, food, and fertilizer. The group has sought to expand its influence by pushing for a bigger role in a global order long dominated by the United States and its Western allies. It has gained support across parts of the global South, where many countries have criticized Western-led financial institutions. But BRICS nations remain divided on key issues. India and China continue to compete for regional influence, while member countries often differ in their ties with the West. Russia's war in Ukraine has further exposed those differences. The bloc's expansion also has added strains. Competing regional interests have increased the difficulty of presenting a unified position. Divisions have sharpened further during the growing conflict in the Middle East. Iran and the UAE are BRICS members despite pursuing competing interests in the region.
2: Iran, therefore, calls upon BRICS member states and all responsible members of the international community to explicitly condemn violations of international law by the United States and Israel, including their illegal aggression against Iran, a member of BRICS. Prevent the politicization of international institutions and take concrete action to halt warmongering and to bring an end to the impunity of those who violate the UN Charter.

0: Turkish President Recep Tayyip Erdogan was welcomed with an official ceremony by Kazakh President Kasym Jomart Tokayev in Astana during his official visit to Kazakhstan, where the two sides held high-level talks aimed at strengthening bilateral relations across multiple strategic sectors. The two leaders held a private meeting, followed by discussions between delegations, before posing for photographs and participating in formal bilateral engagements. Talks between Ankara and Astana are centered on expanding cooperation in transport, energy, and trade, with particular attention to regional connectivity projects shaped by shifting geopolitical dynamics.
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0: 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Following the Astana meetings, Erdogan is scheduled to travel to Turkestan to attend the informal summit of the Organization of Turkic States, where regional security and broader Turkic world cooperation are expected to be discussed.
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0: Turkish Foreign Ministry issued a strong condemnation of a raid on the Al-Aqsa Mosque compound carried out by an Israeli minister accompanied by groups of settlers, calling the move provocative and destabilizing for the region.
2: We condemn the storming of Al-Aqsa Mosque by an Israeli minister accompanied by a group of settlers. Such provocative acts, which violate the historical and legal status of Al-Aqsa Mosque as a holy site belonging to Muslims, risk further deepening tensions and instability in the region.
0: Ankara stressed that repeated violations targeting the mosque compound and other holy sites contribute to growing unrest and undermine prospects for de-escalation.
2: We reiterate our call on the international community to fulfill its responsibilities in protecting the legitimate rights of the Palestinian people and preventing violations in occupied East Jerusalem and against its holy sites.
0: Turkey reaffirmed its position that safeguarding religious heritage sites and ensuring respect for international law are essential for lasting stability in the region. Palestinian survivor Mustafa Al-Jazar, now living in a tent in Gaza, says that today's destruction has brought back the memory of the 1948 Nakba, when he first fled his village of Yibna. Al-Jazar, who is now in his 80s, describes the current displacement in Gaza as a far more intense continuation of that original loss, saying that the suffering today feels harder by thousands of times than what he experienced in childhood.
3: سنة 1948 كنت مرتاح نفسيا أنا في أرضي في داري في بيارتي في سكني في جيراني إخواتي أبوي أمي كانت عيشتنا رغدة غير نكدة.

Dozens of Palestinians line up daily around water trucks across Gaza in an effort to obtain limited quantities of drinking water as the water shortage deepens amid worsening humanitarian conditions. In eastern Khan Yunis, near what is known as the Yellow Line, workers at a local water well continue filling tanker trucks that transport water to displacement camps, despite mounting security risks and growing difficulties accessing eastern areas. Iyad Tabasha, a driver operating one of the UN-supported water distribution trucks, said while driving toward the Abu Rashwan area east of Khan Yunis, "We are currently heading to the Abu Rashwan area. We are about 600 meters away from the yellow line, and we do not know what may happen while we are here, nor whether we will return home safely. Only God knows, and we pray for safety." Children, women, and men gather around water trucks carrying plastic containers and tanks to collect drinking water. As residents say, water deliveries have become increasingly irregular compared with previous months. Tabasha said water distribution capacity has sharply declined in recent months. He added, "We used to transport 10 trucks of drinking water every day, but now all we can manage is 2 to 3 trucks per week." Abu Sobi, a displaced resident from northern Gaza, now living in Khan Yunis, said, "Desalinated water used to reach us every day, but today we are suffering greatly. Now the truck comes only once every week or every 10 days. He added, "People here are preparing for the summer. Temperatures will rise, and people need water to drink." At another displacement camp in Khan Yunis, displaced resident Ahmed Abu Ghali said the water crisis has become one of the most urgent challenges facing displaced families. He added, "We are suffering from a severe and escalating water crisis. Drinking water is extremely scarce, and even saline water is limited. But the greatest hardship we face is the shortage of drinking water." Hundreds of thousands of displaced people across Gaza now rely on mobile water trucks after water networks and infrastructure were damaged during the war, while international organizations warn of growing public health risks as temperatures rise and summer approaches. According to the Office of Humanitarian Affairs, access to water remains challenging. With water infrastructure still destroyed, some 40 partners are delivering approximately 20,000 cubic meters of water by truck each day, an operation heavily dependent on fuel and increased funding. Operational costs and water filling times have increased further following the suspension of operations at the Al Mansura filling point after 2 contractors were killed there. To meet drinking and cooking needs, families are required to collect water directly from those trucks at approximately 2,000 distribution points. Many of them lack adequate containers to collect and store the water. This distribution modality has resulted in increased competition and in people's access to water being inequitable. Thirteen Palestinian prisoners released by the Israeli military as part of the ceasefire and prisoner exchange agreement arrived in Deir al-Bala in the central Gaza Strip under the supervision of the International Committee.

of the Red Cross. ICRC teams received the released prisoners at the Karim Abu Salem crossing and transferred them to Al-Aqsa Martyrs Hospital in the city of Deir al-Balah. Before undergoing medical examinations, the released Palestinians reunited with their families and loved ones in emotional scenes. As part of the ceasefire and prisoner exchange agreement reached with Hamas, Israel had previously released around 1,700 Palestinian prisoners in Gaza on October 13, 2025. According to data shared by Palestinian institutions as of February 5th, more than 9,300 Palestinians, including 350 children, remain in Israeli prisons.

0: In the blockaded Gaza Strip, 50 Palestinian couples were married during a mass wedding ceremony, organized with the support of the Compassionate Hand Humanitarian Aid Association, offering a rare moment of joy amid ongoing war and humanitarian hardship. The ceremony was held in the central Gaza city of Deir al-Bala and attended by hundreds of relatives, friends, and local residents. Despite the destruction, displacement, and difficult living conditions caused by months of conflict, families gathered to celebrate the newlyweds in an atmosphere marked by both happiness and deep emotion. Brides and grooms arrived at the venue in attire as music played and guests congratulated the couples. Children and families joined the celebrations, while organizers said the event aimed to support young Palestinians trying to start new lives despite the severe conditions in Gaza. Palestinian bride Insam Al-Zain described the joy of the occasion as indescribable, saying that Palestinians remain deeply attached to life despite the suffering around them. We are a people who love life very much, she said, expressing hope that happier days would eventually return to Gaza. Among the grooms was Ibrahim Al-Shafi, who lost both of his parents in Israeli attacks on the Gaza Strip. Speaking during the ceremony, he said he was experiencing mixed emotions as he tried to begin a new chapter in life while still carrying the pain of personal loss. Despite all the pain, we are trying to continue living and build a future, he said. The mass wedding comes as thousands of displaced Palestinians across Gaza continue to struggle with shortages of food, clean water, shelter, and medical care under the ongoing blockade and conflict. Humanitarian organizations say many young couples in Gaza have been forced to postpone marriage plans because of the war and worsening economic conditions. Organizers of the ceremony said the event was intended not only to provide financial and moral support to the couples, but also to send a message of resilience and solidarity in the face of continuing hardship. Ayman Al-Zain watched a bulldozer clear the rubble of what used to be his sports clothing store on a recent afternoon. The building in Beirut's southern suburbs was one of dozens destroyed in Israeli strikes in its war with the Hezbollah militant group. With a nominal truce in place that has reduced but not halted the fighting, Al-Zain was trying to assess his damages to rebuild the shop he once hoped his kids would inherit. The war and the closure of the Strait of Hormuz sent economic shockwaves across the region as airspace closed and oil prices surged. But in Lebanon, those woes have been compounded by the country's own years-long crises, the destruction and displacement caused by the latest war, and by largely unregulated markets that are vulnerable to price gouging. Economy Minister Amer Bissat, who is part of Lebanon's cabinet that came into office over a year ago on a reformist agenda, is concerned about the war's ongoing effect on the country and the cost of all the damage.
1: The bottom line is there is an inflationary shock.

0: That is inevitable.
1: We live it, we're importing it, and we have to absorb it. The issue, however, is that, like most other countries, there's often the tendency to turn what is a understandable inflationary shock into a unacceptable inflationary shock, right? Through profiteering, through distortive economic pricing mechanisms, through hoarding, through monopolies, through collusion, through smuggling. I mean, there's no question about it. This is and continues to be a major economic shock, one of honestly an existential nature, right? And this comes on top of an economy that's been reeling for almost a decade right now of Syria. So the starting point is one of extreme weakness. And on top of it, you end up with four very large shocks. You have an economic loss, which we're estimating at around 7% of GDP, which is literally just the fact that companies are closing, people are losing their jobs, tourists are not showing up.
2: Since 2019, the tiny Mediterranean country has been in the throes of an economic crisis that pulverized the value of its local currency and its banking system. The cash-strapped state electricity company provides only a few hours of power a day, and most Lebanese rely on diesel generators to make up the difference, making the economy particularly vulnerable to fuel price increases. The country was already battered in Hezbollah and Israel's last war, which ended in late 2024 and cost the country some $11 billion in damage and economic losses, according to the World Bank. With this new war, 1.2 million Lebanese have been displaced, largely from southern Lebanon and Beirut's southern suburbs. Many are sheltering in schools with no work, or draining whatever money they have renting out apartments or hotel rooms.

0: Israeli drones struck multiple vehicles across areas of Lebanon, including south of Beirut, killing at least 8 people, including a woman and her 2 children. The latest wave of airstrikes come a day before Lebanon and Israel are scheduled to hold another round of direct talks in Washington. The Israeli military said that it has been striking Hezbollah infrastructure in several areas in southern Lebanon, hours after warning residents of 6 southern villages to leave. Hezbollah continued to claim attacks on Israeli troops in Lebanon and in northern Israel. Fighting between the militant group and the Israeli army has persisted almost daily, even after a U.S. brokered truce that took effect in mid-April. According to the Lebanese Health Ministry, at least 380 people have been killed and more than 1,100 wounded since the fragile ceasefire was put in place.
1: Russian drones targeted the Ukrainian capital Kyiv overnight, according to Ukrainian officials, who reported explosions and air raid alerts across several districts of the city. Ukrainian air defense systems were activated in response to the attack as authorities urge residents to remain in shelters during the drone assault. Local officials said emergency crews were deployed to areas affected by falling debris and reported damage to residential buildings and infrastructure. Kyiv Mayor Vitaly Klitschko said rescue teams and medics were working at multiple locations following the strikes, while regional authorities warned of continued threats from additional drones approaching the capital. The attack comes amid ongoing Russian aerial assaults targeting Ukrainian cities and critical infrastructure as the war continues into another year. Officials are still assessing the full extent of the damage and possible casualties. Russia has not immediately commented on the reported attack.

0: lang.
1: People ran for cover as gunshots rang out in the Philippine Senate on Wednesday. The chaos came as Senator Ronald De La Rosa urged people to mobilize and stop his arrest, which he said was imminent.
2: Magandang hapon, mga kababayan.
1: In a video posted to Facebook, he said, "Do not allow another Filipino to be brought to The Hague."

0: or rock.
1: Have there been no reports of any casualty? And I am not here to arrest Senator Bato. Okay? I am here to see, in fact, to secure him.
2: We agree that the thing to do now is to tell our people all to calm down.
0: Philippine President Ferdinand Marcos Jr. said the Philippine National Police and the Senate would investigate what transpired. De La Rosa was Duterte's top lieutenant, overseeing a fierce crackdown during which thousands of alleged drug dealers were killed. Human rights groups accuse police of systemic murders and cover-ups. Police reject the allegations and say the more than 6,000 killed in anti-drugs operations were all armed and had resisted arrest. A heavy police presence could be seen guarding the Senate throughout Wednesday as protesters gathered, with some calling for De La Rosa's arrest.
3: I remain here and am not resigning.
4: South Africa's president, Cyril Ramaphosa, again under pressure over his political future. That's after the country's top court revived impeachment proceedings over the so-called Farmgate scandal. So what are the chances he could be removed? Questions were raised when news broke in 2022 that thieves had stolen $580,000 in foreign currency hidden in a sofa on Ramaphosa's ranch. Ramaphosa has always denied any wrongdoing. In 2022, his African National Congress voted against launching impeachment proceedings. But the Constitutional Court, after a legal challenge by the far-left economic freedom fighters, has now revived the process. Analysts say the impeachment process is a long road. They also believe Ramaphosa would likely survive. Any future impeachment vote would require a two-thirds majority to pass. Ramaphosa's ANC currently holds 40% of the seats in parliament. It's also in a coalition with other parties, including the Democratic Alliance. If all ANC lawmakers backed Ramaphosa, he would survive. However, one analyst, Susan Boyson, said it's not out of the question that some party members would turn against him. Political analyst Sandile Swana says impeachment hearings will also weaken Ramaphosa politically.
5: When they start and continue, they are going to erode the political capital of Cyril Ramaphosa and erode the political capital of the African National Congress and raise questions to those who are at the forefront of supporting him, which is Big Business and Helen Zille and the DA, to protect him from the impeachment. So as the evidence piles up, the benefits of protecting Cyril Ramaphosa will be eroded.
4: Ramaphosa could also be potentially ousted in a vote of no confidence. Two parties, Umkhonto Sizwe and the African Transformation Movement, have submitted a motion of no confidence and asked the speaker to schedule a vote. Analysts say a no-confidence vote probably wouldn't be successful. However, as only a simple majority would be required, Ramaphosa would need support from coalition partners to stay in his job.
6: What we are seeing is the effects of the drought and this complex scenario that we're seeing in Somalia is that really, the IPC5, which is where you have catastrophe now, people are dying of starvation, is actually beginning to happen. We have the first reported cases was on the 13th of February, where at an IDP camp in Lower Shabelle, we had two children who died. And the diagnosis of the death was, and I quote for you, it was severe hunger and deprivation which caused their deaths. This was in February 13th. We are now in April. So many more now have started happening, but you know, you have to confirm this before you can report it. And these ones are definitely confirmed cases. So it's showing that it is actually beginning to happen right now. A lot more is happening. And we have a lot of confirmed reports for livestock. Thousands and thousands of livestock have perished. We know this. We see it even already now on TV. Camels, which are very resistant animals, and also the sheep and goats, and also cattle in some cases. Many have already perished. So the point is that, you know, we have reached a point, a tipping point, where it's beginning to happen now. We are hoping and praying, inshallah, that the rains which we expect in the next couple of days and weeks

help to alleviate the problem. But then again, what we've seen previously, you can have drought and you can have flood at the same time in the same area. So it's really, we're looking towards trying to see how we can manage this as well. But definitely the situation is very dire. People need to be aware of it. Donors need to be aware of it. The international community needs to be aware of it. People, ordinary citizens globally need to be aware of what is happening here and what can happen if we do not respond in full force. And we have the ability as WFP and most of the other UN agencies to do it. But 70% of its food needs, which comes from outside. A lot of this comes through the Straits of Hormuz. And it's not just food, but also fuel. And the issues that are going on right now in the Straits of Hormuz is causing a lot of congestion and blockage. So our supply chain has been blocked, it has been delayed. Initially, it was about a week delay. Now it's about between 2 and 3 weeks in delays in getting things to come through. And so we have increase in time delays, which is not good for our supply chain. We have increase in fuel costs, which have translated into significant inflation. Fuel costs have gone up in Somalia by about almost 108% just in the last 3-4 weeks. Food prices have gone up. A bag of sugar that used to cost 25 kg of sugar has now gone up by about almost 40 to 45%, 50% in some cases. So what is happening is that it's having a really detrimental effect on food access in Somalia right now. And for us, WFP, it's difficult because we have to now look at our supply chain. How do we diversify our supply chain?

0: UK 10-year government bond yields have hit their highest point since 2008 in recent days. It puts Britain above its peers, including Germany and the US. So what's driving the volatility? Politics, inflation risk, and a swingier bond market. Political pressure on Prime Minister Keir Starmer is adding a risk premium. Investors see leadership uncertainty and the potential for higher borrowing if successors loosen the purse strings. One idea floated would add about $67.5 billion over 5 years if defence spending were exempt from current budget rules. The memory of a 2022 mini-budget also lingers, weighing on British bonds' international appeal. Liz Truss's brief tenure as Prime Minister saw her move to slash taxes, causing long-dated gilt prices to tumble and forcing the Bank of England to step in and halt a fire sale by pension funds. After that episode, some international buyers demanded extra compensation to hold gilts, a premium which has not fully disappeared. Inflation risk is back in focus. The US-Israeli war on Iran has closed the Strait of Hormuz, pushing oil and natural gas prices up about 50%. The Bank of England says UK inflation could exceed 6% early next year if energy prices rise further. Markets now price Bank of England rates rising from 3.75% to around 4.5% by February 2027, reversing expectations for cuts. While inflation in the Eurozone had returned to target before the conflict, it's been stickier in Britain. Gilts are also more volatile than other bonds. For years, pension funds and life insurers were steady buyers of long-dated gilts to match liabilities. As companies have shifted away from defined benefit pension schemes, the demand has ebbed. More trading now involves foreign hedge funds and shorter time horizons. That can amplify day-to-day price swings and the yield investors demand. Higher yields raise the cost of new borrowing. Britain's budget watchdog estimates that every 1 percentage point rise in yields adds about $20.2 billion a year in debt interest by 2030. The government has around $32.4 billion of headroom to meet its goal of a balanced current budget by 2029 to 2030, so the margin is tight.
1: The ayes are 54, the nays are 45. The nomination is confirmed.
2: The Senate on Wednesday approved Kevin Warsh as chair of the U.S. Federal Reserve, putting the 56-year-old lawyer and financier

0: year at the helm, as the U.S. Central Bank grapples with climbing inflation that may make it hard to push through the interest rate cuts President Donald Trump has demanded. Warsh will take the leadership baton from Jerome Powell, whose term as Fed chair ends on Friday. He joins a central bank engaged in a debate over the possibility of hiking interest rates amid a spike in oil prices from the Iran war. Joe Hagener, founder and chief investment officer at Astrazoa Capital, believes the Fed will likely cut rates later in the year anyway, under Warsh's stewardship.
1: I think Kevin Warsh is going to have influence, but of course, it's not all up to Kevin Warsh. He's the chair effectively, and, you know, he'll be able to have his say effectively. But I don't envision any dramatic overhaul of what the Fed looks like next year versus what it looked like last year. I still think that the Fed is going to cut rates towards the end of the year, particularly if we're able to get some resolution around the war in the Middle East. Fears that CPI is going to take off, in my view, are overblown. I think it's very likely the Fed looks through the energy shock.
0: Warsh is swearing into the four-year Fed chair term now awaits final White House signatures on paperwork sent by the Senate. A White House official said Trump, currently in China for meetings with President Xi Jinping, quote, intends to sign paperwork as soon as possible to restore confidence in Fed decision-making. Warsh is expected to be in place to chair the Fed's next meeting on June 16th and 17th.
2: Pumps have gone dry in Havana as Cuba completely runs out of diesel and fuel oil amid a U.S. blockade. That's according to the country's energy and mines minister, Vicente de la Olevi, who said Wednesday on state television that the national grid was in a critical state.
3: The volumes involved in fuel consumption for generation are in the millions of tons across the different types. The sum of the different types of fuel, crude oil, fuel oil, of which we have absolutely none, diesel, of which we have absolutely none, I'm repeating myself here, the only thing we have is gas from our wells, where production has grown.
2: Blackouts have increased across Havana, prompting protests in multiple neighborhoods by residents who are tired of going up to 22 hours a day without power. Cuba says it is open to anyone who wants to sell it fuel, but U.S. President Donald Trump has deterred other nations from sending oil to Cuba with a threat of tariffs. Only one large tanker, a Russian-flagged vessel, has delivered crude to Cuba since arriving at the island in April. Though the country has installed a lot of solar power in recent years, that too is hit by failures in the national grid. Havana's energy emergency comes as the U.S. blockade on fuel imports enters its fourth month, crippling public services across the Caribbean island of nearly 10 million people. The United Nations last week called Trump's blockade unlawful, saying it had obstructed the Cuban people's right to development and undermined their basic rights.
4: Brazil said Wednesday it would provide a direct subsidy for producers and importers of gasoline and later diesel. That's after a proposal to cut federal fuel taxes stalled in Congress. The government said the monthly cost of the gas subsidies would be up to around $238 million, with later diesel support to cost up to $338 million. Mines and Energy Minister Alexandre Silveira called on the industry to work with the government.
5: I want to make an appeal to the distributors and petrol stations to speed up this process of passing on these measures taken by the federal government.
6: Acelere esse processo de repasse dessas medidas tomadas pelo governo federal.
5: The President of the Republic is absolutely committed to safeguarding the national economy, protecting the Brazilian population, and delivering effective results so that we can continue to grow.
6: E em trazer resultados efetivos para que a gente continue crescendo.
4: Since the U.S.-Israeli war in Iran began, high fuel prices have become a major concern for President Luiz Inácio Lula da Silva, who is expected to seek re-election this year. In late April, the government unveiled a bill under which additional revenue from higher oil prices would offset cuts to federal taxes on gasoline and ethanol. However, Congress has yet to vote on the bill, prompting the government to adopt an alternative subsidy mechanism. A minister said the government had enough extra revenue from higher oil prices to pay for the new subsidy measures.

0: Cleveland Cavaliers come back from a 9-point deficit late in regulation and beat the Detroit Pistons 117-113 in overtime on Wednesday night to take a 3-2 lead in their Eastern Conference semifinal series. James Harden scored a playoff-best 30 points, and Donovan Mitchell had 21. The Pistons led by 15 points in the first half and 103-94 with 2+ minutes left. The Cavs rallied and pulled into a 103-all tie on Evan Mobley's free throws with 45.2 seconds left. Cleveland went on a 13-0 run and held Detroit scoreless for 5 minutes from late in fourth quarter to midway through overtime. The Cavs went ahead by 7 with 2:39 left in overtime on Mitchell's three-pointer. Cade Cunningham, who had 39 points and 9 assists, made a jumper to pull the Pistons within 2 points with 25 seconds left. Harden made one free throw on the ensuing possession and rebounded his missed second attempt. He made another free throw to help seal the win. Game 6 is Friday night in Cleveland, where the fourth-seeded Cavs will get the first of two chances to advance to face the New York Knicks in the East Finals. If the top-seeded Pistons win, they will host Game 7 on Sunday.
1: His body is between the rim and the shooter. That ball.
2: This is new for me. So, like, we keep talking about, you know, like, I've only been here 2.5 months, you know what I mean? So, like, the things that we were going through is all new, you know? So, like, learning how to be, you know, a second option and feed and play off Donovan, you know, when to be aggressive, you know, when he has it going. Like, last game, second half, like, he did some things that we haven't seen in a very, very long time, you know what I mean? So, it's like, you know, and he's capable of doing that every single game. So, you know, finding when to be aggressive, when to be a playmaker, and things like that. So, and then offensively, finding what works for us. You know, for me to be successful, to get guys, you know, shots and open looks. So it all comes into together, and I think we're building in the right direction.
3: Pro is pro. He shows up every single day. He puts the amount of work in. You don't become one of the best players the game has ever seen without showing up every single day. I think that's one thing that I've noticed from him is the consistency, whether that's in the weight room, whether that's in taking care of your body, whether that's in getting shots up. He's a Hall of Famer in that regard, and that's why he is who he is, because he consistently puts in the work.
4: I mean, we all saw the play. I think it's pretty clear it was a foul. He has the ball in his possession. He's running forward. He gets tripped up. That's a foul. It's been a foul the whole rest of the game. Wasn't a foul that time, but close game. I mean, nobody wants to make that call, I guess. Everybody just wants to, you know, allow the game to sort itself out. So nobody wants to interfere with it whenever it should have been a foul.

River Plate advanced to the semifinals of the Argentine Apertura Tournament with a 2-0 victory over Gimnasia La Plata at the Estadio Monumental. Sebastian Driussi opened the scoring in the 27th minute, controlling inside the area before driving a left-footed finish into the net. Defender Lucas Martinez Cuarta then sealed the win with a header in the 65th minute to send the hosts comfortably into the last four. Goalkeeper Santiago Beltran kept a clean sheet despite a late Gimnasia push. As River saw out the victory without difficulty, Eduardo Cude's side will now face Rosario Central in the semifinals.

0: beat FC Cincinnati 5-3 away in the MLS on Wednesday. With the World Cup in North America less than a month away, Argentina captain Messi is in excellent form. He has 11 goals in 12 MLS matches this season. Miami's latest victory boosting them into second place in the Eastern Conference with 25 points. Messi opened the scoring in the 24th minute with a fortuitous rebound off a poor clearance by Matt Miazga.
1: To cut it back?
0: It was 1-1 at halftime after Kevin Denke's 41st minute penalty.
2: Into Suarez.
0: Then Pavel Bucha scored from close range to put the hosts 2-1 up soon after the break. Messi struck again in the 55th minute, finishing off a flowing Miami attack with a left-footed shot from a cross by Rodrigo De Paul. Cincinnati's Brazilian playmaker Evander put the hosts back in front again with a blast from outside of the box in the 64th minute. His seventh goal in six matches. But Messi set up a goal for young fellow Argentine Mateo Silvetti in the 79th minute. With Mexico international German Bertarame scoring again for 4-3.
1: We're coming off your line.
0: Messi forced the final goal in the 89th minute.
3: Of course, I'm disappointed about the result that we lost today, of course. But at the end, we have to accept it because we played against opponent. They are fighting for to stay in the La Liga, and they make it really, really tough for us. It was not so easy. How I said before, we got the goal the last minute in the first half, so we have to be more focused in this moment.
4: What do you think about Florentino Perez's statement accusing Barca about corruption and have stolen seven ligas? What do you think about that?
3: Well, I think it's in the first half we controlled the game. It was not an easy game because they attack really on a hard way. But it's okay because they are fighting for to stay in La Liga, and this is normal. So we try to control the game. I think we were not so in the attacking, not so good like we normally be. But at the end, I'm happy about what I saw. Of course, the result, we want to win. We want to reach the 100 points. It's not possible more. So, but at the end, it's like that. And I said this also to the team. I saw a lot of things I really appreciate a lot. So we go on. I prepare now for the next game.
5: Well, it's not, of course, the FA final, but after Bournemouth, well, three days. Chelsea had been all week at home training, preparing the final. We have to travel to London. They will be at home with their wives and kids. So that is fatigue. And, of course, we have a lot. When we have full confidence for all the squad. Imagine players didn't play today. And they are so good in that. So, yeah, I thought that we need energy, and Savio have incredible game. The both strikers, Antoine and Omar as well, always score the goals, always they score when they are close. And yeah, in general, was really, really good against a team like always create a problem. And yeah, really pleased. Three goals Brentford, three goals here. I cannot, you know, ask for more. And now just incredible focus, and we have to rest and focus in the final. So it's a pleasure to go to Cathedral again for English football to play against the final. Hopefully the results will be better than the last two times.
6: I don't think I'm deciding that alone on myself, but I have every reason to believe I'm the Liverpool manager next season. First of all, I'm contracted to this club, and second of all, from all the talks we are having. That is my take on it. But as you said, if you don't have the best season, especially if you compare it with last season, if you compare it with other season, maybe you have a different debate. But if you compare it with last season, this has definitely not been a great season. Then it's also normal that criticism comes.

0: And I think we've all had our share. And with all, I mean, the players have had their share, the manager have had their share, and other people in the club have had their share. That is how things work nowadays if you don't win the league. I think the world has gone to if a manager has, or a club, and as a result of that, the manager doesn't have their best season. There's always debate about that. It's not only at Liverpool, it's all around the world. That is also the new reality in football. And it's not up to me to judge the people that judge me. So they have every right to have their opinion. And in this modern time, everyone can share his opinion as well. So yeah. By the way, this happened 10, 15 years ago as well, but then you did it in the pub and not everyone heard it. Now it's probably also done in the pub. If I read what they are saying, they must have drunk a little bit. but that's a joke, eh? To be... so yeah, but now it's more out in the open than it was back in the days, and that's everywhere the same. So I would be surprised if that would have been different here at Liverpool.
1: Sponsored by Halkbank.

Founded in 1999 in Vienna, Austria, VakıfBank International AG operates branches in Vienna, Frankfurt, and Cologne, as well as a representative office in Budapest, employing 73 staff members. The bank plays a significant role in strengthening economic relations and foreign trade between Turkey, Austria, and Germany. It primarily focuses on financing the commercial activities of its corporate clients and investing in bonds. With a strong capital and liquidity structure, the bank reached a total asset size of 991 million euro by the end of 2024. Thanks to its strong brand recognition, it serves approximately 13,000 customers across a broad base.

0: Donald Trump met Chinese President Xi Jinping in Beijing on Thursday. The U.S. president's visit began with an opening ceremony featuring an honor guard and rows of children waving flags and flowers. The two leaders then kicked off 2 days of talks, with both keen to strike a positive note.
1: A stable China-U.S. relationship benefits the entire world. When we cooperate, both sides benefit. When we confront each other, both sides suffer.
2: It's an honor to be with you. It's an honor to be your friend. And the relationship between China and the USA is going to be better than ever before.
0: Behind closed doors, she said U.S.-China trade talks on Wednesday had produced a balanced and positive result.
3: The meeting was quite a study in sort of different and major contrasts. Trump began the meeting by saying he was great friends with Xi and really sort of praising the relationship with China and full of optimism, whereas Xi really talked about how Washington's handling of Taiwan could jeopardize the relationship if

0: if it was handled not correctly. And she also talked about how the two powers needed to be careful to sort of avoid coming conflicts.
1: The latest talks were aimed at preserving the trade truce Trump and Xi agreed to last October, as well as finding new ways to boost trade and investment. Xi also raised the issue of Taiwan, the self-ruled island that China claims as its own. He told Trump that Taiwan is the most important and sensitive issue in U.S.-China relations, and warned that mishandling it could lead to conflict. Aside from trade issues, Trump is expected to encourage China to press Iran into making a deal with the U.S. to end the conflict in the Middle East. Speaking earlier, U.S. Secretary of State Marco Rubio told Fox News that China has strong interests in helping resolve the crisis. He noted that many of the country's ships are currently stuck in the Gulf, while a global slowdown would hurt Chinese exporters. Trump was also joined in Beijing by several top American CEOs who want to resolve business issues with China. Among them were Elon Musk and NVIDIA CEO Jensen Huang. Trump has said he will press Xi to open up China to U.S. industry.

0: Foreign ministers from the BRICS nations began a two-day meeting in New Delhi on Thursday as the expanding bloc faces divisions over the war in Iran, rising energy prices, and growing global economic uncertainty. The meeting brings together diplomats from Brazil, Russia, India, China, and South Africa, along with newer member countries. It comes as the war in Iran has disrupted global energy supplies and driven up oil prices, and coincides with U.S. President Donald Trump's meeting with Chinese leader Xi Jinping in Beijing. Iranian Foreign Minister Abbas Araghchi and Russia's top diplomat Sergei Lavrov are attending. China is represented by Ambassador Xu Feihong, while Foreign Minister Wang Yi remains in the Chinese capital during Trump's visit. India Foreign Minister Subramaniam Jaishankar said the talks would focus on global and regional challenges and ways to deepen cooperation among member nations.
1: We meet at a time of considerable flux in international relations, ongoing conflicts, economic uncertainties, and challenges in trade and technology and climate are shaping the global landscape. There is a growing expectation, particularly from emerging markets and developing countries, that BRICS will play a constructive and stabilizing role.
0: In opening remarks, Jaishankar said BRICS could help developing countries more effectively respond to the health and financing challenges they face, as well as high prices for energy, food, and fertilizer. The group has sought to expand its influence by pushing for a bigger role in a global order long dominated by the United States and its Western allies. It has gained support across parts of the global South, where many countries have criticized Western-led financial institutions. But BRICS nations remain divided on key issues. India and China continue to compete for regional influence, while member countries often differ in their ties with the West. Russia's war in Ukraine has further exposed those differences. The bloc's expansion also has added strains. Competing regional interests have increased the difficulty of presenting a unified position. Divisions have sharpened further during the growing conflict in the Middle East. Iran and the UAE are BRICS members despite pursuing competing interests in the region.
2: Iran, therefore, calls upon BRICS member states and all responsible members of the international community to explicitly condemn violations of international law.

Turkish President Recep Tayyip Erdogan was welcomed with an official ceremony by Kazakh President Kasym-Jomart Tokayev in Astana during his official visit to Kazakhstan, where the two sides held high-level talks aimed at strengthening bilateral relations across multiple strategic sectors. The two leaders held a private meeting, followed by discussions between delegations, before posing for photographs and participating in formal bilateral engagements. Talks between Ankara and Astana are centered on expanding cooperation in transport, energy, and trade, with particular attention to regional connectivity projects shaped by shifting

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1: 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Following the Astana meetings, Erdogan is scheduled to travel to Turkestan to attend the informal summit of the Organization of Turkic States, where regional security and broader Turkic world cooperation are expected to be discussed.
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1: Turkish Foreign Ministry issued a strong condemnation of a raid on the Al-Aqsa Mosque compound, carried out by an Israeli minister accompanied by groups of settlers, calling the move provocative and destabilizing for the region.
2: We condemn the storming of Al-Aqsa Mosque by an Israeli minister accompanied by a group of settlers. Such provocative acts, which violate the historical and legal status of Al-Aqsa Mosque as a holy site belonging to Muslims, risk further deepening tensions and instability in the region.
1: Ankara stressed that repeated violations targeting the mosque compound and other holy sites contribute to growing unrest and undermine prospects for de-escalation.
2: We reiterate our call on the international community to fulfill its responsibilities in protecting the legitimate rights of the Palestinian people and preventing violations in occupied East Jerusalem and against its holy sites.
1: Turkey reaffirmed its position that safeguarding religious heritage sites and ensuring respect for international law are essential for lasting stability in the region. Palestinian survivor Mustafa Al-Jazar, now living in a tent in Gaza, says that today's destruction has brought back the memory of the 1948 Nakba, when he first fled his village of Yibna. Al-Jazar, who is now in his 80s, describes the current displacement in Gaza as a far more intense continuation of that original loss, saying that the suffering today feels harder by thousands of times than what he experienced in childhood.
3: سنة 1948 كنت مرتاح نفسيا أنا في أرضي في داري في بيارتي في سكني في جيراني إخواتي أبوي أمي كانت عيشتنا رغدة رغدة غير نكدة لما هاجرنا من يبنى سنة 48 أصبحنا في جهنم جهنم حمراء ندور على الماء ندور على الأكل ندور على الشرب لما أجت الوكالة وعملت إن خيم ودور ولكن كان كنا في نوع من الاستقرار مش زي اليوم اليوم أصعب أصعب أصعب من هجرتنا من 48 حتى هذه الساعة بألاف المرات.
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1: For many Palestinians like Al Jazer, the annual commemoration of the Nakba serves as a reminder that the unresolved legacy of 1948 remains deeply connected to the ongoing cycle of displacement and conflict in Gaza today.

Dozens of Palestinians line up daily around water trucks across Gaza in an effort to obtain limited quantities of drinking water as the water shortage deepens amid worsening humanitarian conditions. In eastern Khan Yunis, near what is known as the Yellow Line, workers at a local water well continue filling tanker trucks that transport water to displacement camps, despite mounting security risks and growing difficulties accessing eastern areas. Iyad Tabasha, a driver operating one of the UN-supported water distribution trucks, said while driving toward the Abu Rashwan area east of Khan Yunis, "We are currently heading to the Abu Rashwan area. We are about 600 meters away from the yellow line, and we do not know what may happen while we are here, nor whether we will return home safely. Only God knows, and we pray for safety." Children, women, and men gather around water trucks carrying plastic containers and tanks to collect drinking water. As residents say, water deliveries have become increasingly irregular compared with previous months. Tabasha said, "Water distribution capacity has sharply declined in recent months." He added, "We used to transport 10 trucks of drinking water every day, but now all we can manage is 2 to 3 trucks per week." Abu Sobi, a displaced resident from northern Gaza, now living in Khan Yunis, said, "Desalinated water used to reach us every day, but today we are suffering greatly. Now the truck comes only once every week or every 10 days. He added, "People here are preparing for the summer. Temperatures will rise, and people need water to drink." At another displacement camp in Khan Yunis, displaced resident Ahmed Abu Ghali said the water crisis has become one of the most urgent challenges facing displaced families. He added, "We are suffering from a severe and escalating water crisis. Drinking water is extremely scarce, and even saline water is limited. But the greatest hardship we face is the shortage of drinking water." Hundreds of thousands of displaced people across Gaza now rely on mobile water trucks after water networks and infrastructure were damaged during the war, while international organizations warn of growing public health risks as temperatures rise and summer approaches. According to the Office of Humanitarian Affairs, access to water remains challenging. With water infrastructure still destroyed, some 40 partners are delivering approximately 20,000 cubic meters of water by truck each day, an operation heavily dependent on fuel and increased funding. Operational costs and water filling times have increased further following the suspension of operations at the Al Mansura filling point after 2 contractors were killed there. To meet drinking and cooking needs, families are required to collect water directly from those trucks at approximately 2,000 distribution points. Many of them lack adequate containers to collect and store the water. This distribution modality has resulted in increased competition and in people's access to water being inequitable. Thirteen Palestinian prisoners released by the Israeli military as part of the ceasefire and prisoner exchange agreement arrived in Deir al-Bala in the central Gaza Strip under the supervision of the International Committee of the Red Cross. ICRC teams received the released prisoners at the Karim Abu Salem crossing and transferred them to Al-Aqsa Martyrs Hospital in the city of Deir al-Bala. Before undergoing medical examinations, the released Palestinians reunited with their families and loved ones in emotional scenes. As part of the ceasefire and prisoner exchange agreement reached with Hamas, Israel had previously released around 1,700 Palestinian prisoners in Gaza on October 13, 2025. According to data shared by Palestinian institutions as of February 5th, more than 9,300 Palestinians, including 350 children, remain in Israeli prisons.

0: In the blockaded Gaza Strip, 50 Palestinian couples were married during a mass wedding ceremony organized with the support of the Compassionate Hand Humanitarian Aid Association, offering a rare moment of joy amid ongoing war and humanitarian hardship. The ceremony was held in the central Gaza city of Deir al-Balah and attended by hundreds of relatives, friends, and local residents. Despite the destruction, displacement, and difficult living conditions caused by months of conflict, families gathered to celebrate the newlyweds in an atmosphere marked by both happiness and deep emotion. Brides and grooms arrived at the venue in attire as music played and guests congratulated the couples. Children and families joined the celebrations, while organizers said the event aimed to support young Palestinians trying to start new lives despite the severe conditions in Gaza. Palestinian bride Insam Al-Zain described the joy of the occasion as indescribable, saying that Palestinians remain deeply attached to life despite the suffering around them. We are a people who love life very much, she said, expressing hope that happier days would eventually return to Gaza. Among the grooms was Ibrahim al-Shafi, who lost both of his parents in Israeli attacks on the Gaza Strip. Speaking during the ceremony, he said he was experiencing mixed emotions as he tried to begin a new chapter in life while still carrying the pain of personal loss. Despite all the pain, we are trying to continue living and build a future, he said. The mass wedding comes as thousands of displaced Palestinians across Gaza continue to struggle with shortages of food, clean water, shelter, and medical care under the ongoing blockade and conflict. Humanitarian organizations say many young couples in Gaza have been forced to postpone marriage plans because of the war and worsening economic conditions. Organizers of the ceremony said the event was intended not only to provide financial and moral support to the couples, but also to send a message of resilience and solidarity in the face of continuing hardship. Ayman Al-Zain watched a bulldozer clear the rubble of what used to be his sports clothing store on a recent afternoon. The building in Beirut's southern suburbs was one of dozens destroyed in Israeli strikes in its war with the Hezbollah militant group. With a nominal truce in place that has reduced but not halted the fighting, Al-Zain was trying to assess his damages to rebuild the shop he once hoped his kids would inherit. The war and the closure of the Strait of Hormuz sent economic shockwaves across the region as airspace closed and oil prices surged. But in Lebanon, those woes have been compounded by the country's own years-long crises, the destruction and displacement caused by the latest war, and by largely unregulated markets that are vulnerable to price gouging. Economy Minister Amir Bissat, who is part of Lebanon's cabinet that came into office over a year ago on a reformist agenda, is concerned about the war's ongoing effect on the country and the cost of all the damage.
1: The bottom line is there is an inflationary shock that is inevitable. We live it, we're importing it, and we have to absorb it. The issue, however, is that, like most other countries, there's often the tendency to turn what is a understandable inflationary shock into a unacceptable inflationary shock, right? Through profiteering, through distortive economic pricing mechanisms, through hoarding, through monopolies, through collusion, through smuggling. I mean, there's no question about it. This continues to be a major economic shock, one of honestly an existential nature, right? And this comes on top of an economy that's been reeling for almost a decade right now of Syria. So the starting point is one of extreme weakness. And on top of it, you end up with four very large shocks. You have an economic loss. which we're estimating around 7% of GDP, which is literally just the fact that companies are closing, people are losing their jobs, tourists are not showing up.
0: Since 2019, the tiny Mediterranean country has been in the throes of an economic crisis that pulverized the value of its local currency and its banking system. The cash-strapped state electricity company provides only a few hours of power a day, and most Lebanese rely on diesel generators to make up the difference, making the economy particularly vulnerable to fuel price increases. The country was already battered in Hezbollah and Israel's last war, which ended in late 2024 and cost the country some $11 billion in damage and economic losses, according to the World Bank. With this new war, 1.2 million Lebanese have been displaced, largely from southern Lebanon and Beirut's southern suburbs. Many are sheltering in schools with no work, or draining whatever money they have, renting out apartments or hotel rooms.

0: struck multiple vehicles across areas of Lebanon, including south of Beirut, killing at least 8 people, including a woman and her 2 children. The latest wave of airstrikes come a day before Lebanon and Israel are scheduled to hold another round of direct talks in Washington. The Israeli military said that it has been striking Hezbollah infrastructure in several areas in southern Lebanon, hours after warning residents of 6 southern villages to leave. Hezbollah continued to claim attacks on Israeli troops in Lebanon and in northern Israel. Fighting between the militant group and the Israeli army has persisted almost daily, even after a U.S. brokered truce that took effect in mid-April. According to Lebanese Health Ministry, at least 380 people have been killed and more than 1,100 wounded since the fragile ceasefire was put in place.
1: Russian drones targeted the Ukrainian capital Kyiv overnight, according to Ukrainian officials, who reported explosions and air raid alerts across several districts of the city. Ukrainian air defense systems were activated in response to the attack as authorities urge residents to remain in shelters during the drone assault. Local officials said emergency crews were deployed to areas affected by falling debris and reported damage to residential buildings and infrastructure. Kyiv Mayor Vitaly Klitschko said rescue teams and medics were working at multiple locations following the strikes, while regional authorities warned of continued threats from additional drones approaching the capital. The attack comes amid ongoing Russian aerial assaults targeting Ukrainian cities and critical infrastructure as the war continues into another year. Officials are still assessing the full extent of the damage and possible casualties. Russia has not immediately commented on the reported attack.

0: ganun pa lang.
1: People ran for cover as gunshots rang out in the Philippine Senate on Wednesday. The chaos came as Senator Ronald De La Rosa urged people to mobilize and stop his arrest, which he said was imminent.
2: Magandang hapon, mga kababayan.
1: In a video posted to Facebook, he said, "Do not allow another Filipino to be brought to The Hague." The International Criminal Court unsealed an arrest warrant for De La Rosa on charges of crimes against humanity on Monday. He has taken refuge in the Senate office since then. The former police chief was the main enforcer of former Philippine President Rodrigo Duterte's bloody war on drugs. Duterte is facing the same charges as he awaits trial in the ICC following his transfer last year. De La Rosa has denied involvement in illegal killings. Armed law enforcement officers were seen inside the Senate following the gunshots. Interior Secretary John Vikramulya confirmed they were still trying to verify who fired the shots, referring to De La Rosa as he's known in the Philippines as Bato, or Rock.
3: Have there been no reports?

0: A heavy police presence could be seen guarding the Senate throughout Wednesday as protesters gathered, with some calling for De La Rosa's arrest.
1: I remain here and am not resigning.
2: South Africa's president Cyril Ramaphosa again under pressure over his political future. That's after the country's top court revived impeachment proceedings over the so-called Farmgate scandal. So what are the chances he could be removed? Questions were raised when news broke in 2022 that thieves had stolen $580,000 in foreign currency hidden in a sofa on Ramaphosa's ranch. Ramaphosa has always denied any wrongdoing. In 2022, his African National Congress voted against launching impeachment proceedings. But the Constitutional Court, after a legal challenge by the far-left economic freedom fighters, has now revived the process. Analysts say the impeachment process is a long road. They also believe Ramaphosa would likely survive. Any future impeachment vote would require a two-thirds majority to pass. Ramaphosa's ANC currently holds 40% of the seats in parliament. It's also in a coalition with other parties, including the Democratic Alliance. If all ANC lawmakers backed Ramaphosa, he would survive. However, one analyst, Susan Boyson, said it's not out of the question that some party members would turn against him. Political analyst Sandile Swana says impeachment hearings will also weaken Ramaphosa politically.
3: When they start and continue, they are going to erode the political capital of Cyril Ramaphosa and erode the political capital of the African National Congress and raise questions to those who are at the forefront of supporting him, which is Big Business and Helen Zille and the DA, to protect him from the impeachment. So as the evidence piles up, the benefits of protecting Cyril Ramaphosa will be eroded.
2: Ramaphosa could also be potentially ousted in a vote of no confidence. Two parties, Umkhonto Sizwe and the African Transformation Movement, have submitted a motion of no confidence and asked the speaker to schedule a vote. Analysts say a no-confidence vote probably wouldn't be successful. However, as only a simple majority would be required, Ramaphosa would need support from coalition partners to stay in his job.
4: What we are seeing is the effects of the drought and this complex scenario that we're seeing in Somalia is that really, the IPC5, which is where you have catastrophe now, people are dying of starvation, is actually beginning to happen. We have the first reported cases was on the 13th of February, where at an IDP camp in Lower Shabelle, we had two children who died. And the diagnosis of the death was, and I quote for you, it was severe hunger and deprivation which caused their deaths. This was in February 13th. We are now in April. So many more now have started happening, but you know, you have to confirm this before you can report it. And these ones are definitely confirmed cases. So it's showing that it is actually beginning to happen right now. A lot more is happening. And we have a lot of confirmed reports for livestock. Thousands and thousands of livestock have perished. We know this. We see it even already now on TV. Camels, which are very resistant animals, and also the sheep and goats, and also cattle in some cases. Many have already perished. So the point is that, you know, we have reached a point, a tipping point, where it's beginning to happen now. We are hoping and praying, inshallah, that the rains which we expect in the next couple of days and weeks will help to alleviate the problem. But then again, what we've seen previously, you can have drought and you can have flood at the same time in the same area. So it's really, we're looking towards trying to see how we can manage this as well. But definitely the situation is very dire. People need to be aware of it. Donors need to be aware of it. The international community needs to be aware of it. People, ordinary citizens globally need to be aware of what is happening here and what can happen if we do not respond in full force. And we have the ability as the WFP and most of the other UN agencies to do it. But 70% of its food needs, which comes from outside. A lot of this comes through the Straits of Hormuz. And it's not just food, but also fuel. And

The issues that are going on right now in the Straits of Hormuz is causing a lot of congestion and blockage. So our supply chain has been blocked, it has been delayed. Initially, it was about a week delay. Now it's about between 2 and 3 weeks in delays in getting things to come through. And so we have increase in time delays, which is not good for our supply chain. We have increase in fuel costs, which have translated into significant inflation. Fuel costs have gone up in Somalia by about almost 108% just in the last 3-4 weeks. Food prices have gone up. A bag of sugar that used to cost 25 kg of sugar has now gone up by about almost 40 to 45%, 50% in some cases. So what is happening is that it's having a really detrimental effect on food access in Somalia right now. And for us, WFP, it's difficult because we have to now looking at our supply chain. How do we diversify our supply chain?

0: UK 10-year government bond yields have hit their highest point since 2008 in recent days. It puts Britain above its peers, including Germany and the US. So what's driving the volatility? Politics, inflation risk, and a swingier bond market. Political pressure on Prime Minister Keir Starmer is adding a risk premium. Investors see leadership uncertainty and the potential for higher borrowing if successors loosen the purse strings. One idea floated would add about $67.5 billion over 5 years if defence spending were exempt from current budget rules. The memory of a 2022 mini-budget also lingers, weighing on British bonds' international appeal. Liz Truss's brief tenure as Prime Minister saw her move to slash taxes, causing long-dated gilt prices to tumble and forcing the Bank of England to step in and halt a fire sale by pension funds. After that episode, some international buyers demanded extra compensation to hold gilts, a premium which has not fully disappeared. Inflation risk is back in focus. The US-Israeli war on Iran has closed the Strait of Hormuz, pushing oil and natural gas prices up about 50%. The Bank of England says UK inflation could exceed 6% early next year if energy prices rise further. Markets now price Bank of England rates rising from 3.75% to around 4.5% by February 2027, reversing expectations for cuts. While inflation in the Eurozone had returned to target before the conflict, it's been stickier in Britain. Gilts are also more volatile than other bonds. For years, pension funds and life insurers were steady buyers of long-dated gilts to match liabilities. As companies have shifted away from defined benefit pension schemes, the demand has ebbed. More trading now involves foreign hedge funds and shorter time horizons. That can amplify day-to-day price swings and the yield investors demand. Higher yields raise the cost of new borrowing. Britain's budget watchdog estimates that every 1 percentage point rise in yields adds about $20.2 billion a year in debt interest by 2030. The government has around $32.4 billion of headroom to meet its goal of a balanced current budget by 2029 to 2030, so the margin is tight.
1: The ayes are 54, the nays are 45. The nomination is confirmed.
2: The Senate on Wednesday approved Kevin Warsh as chair of the U.S. Federal Reserve, putting the 56-year-old lawyer and financier at the helm as the U.S. Central Bank grapples with climbing inflation that may make it hard to push through the interest rate cuts President Donald Trump has demanded. Warsh will take the leadership baton from Jerome Powell, whose term as Fed chair ends on Friday. He joins a central bank engaged in a debate over the possibility of hiking interest rates amid a spike in oil prices from the Iran war. Joe Hagener, founder and chief investment officer at AstraZoa Capital, believes the Fed will likely cut rates later in the year anyway, under Warsh's stewardship.
3: I think Kevin Warsh is going to have influence, but of course it's not all up to Kevin Warsh. He's the chair, effectively, and he'll be able to

0: have his say effectively, but I don't envision any dramatic overhaul of what the Fed looks like next year versus what it looks like looked like last year. I still think that the Fed is going to cut rates towards the end of the year, particularly if we're able to get some resolution around the war in the Middle East. Fears that CPI is going to take off, in my view, are overblown. I think it's very likely the Fed looks through the energy shock.
1: Warsh is swearing into the four-year Fed chair term now awaits final White House signatures on paperwork sent by the Senate. A White House official said Trump, currently in China for meetings with President Xi Jinping, quote, intends to sign paperwork as soon as possible to restore confidence in Fed decision-making. Warsh is expected to be in place to chair the Fed's next meeting on June 16th and 17th.
2: Pumps have gone dry in Havana as Cuba completely runs out of diesel and fuel oil amid a U.S. blockade. That's according to the country's energy and mines minister, Vicente de la Olevi, who said Wednesday on state television that the national grid was in a critical state.
3: The volumes involved in fuel consumption for generation are in the millions of tons across the different types. The sum of the different types of fuel, crude oil, fuel oil, of which we have absolutely none, diesel, of which we have absolutely none, I'm repeating myself here, the only thing we have is gas from our wells, where production has grown.
2: Blackouts have increased across Havana, prompting protests in multiple neighborhoods by residents who are tired of going up to 22 hours a day without power. Cuba says it is open to anyone who wants to sell it fuel, but U.S. President Donald Trump has deterred other nations from sending oil to Cuba with a threat of tariffs. Only one large tanker, a Russian-flagged vessel, has delivered crude to Cuba since arriving at the island in April. Though the country has installed a lot of solar power in recent years, that too is hit by failures in the national grid. Havana's energy emergency comes as the U.S. blockade on fuel imports enters its fourth month, crippling public services across the Caribbean island of nearly 10 million people. The United Nations last week called Trump's blockade unlawful, saying it had obstructed the Cuban people's right to development and undermined their basic rights.
4: Brazil said Wednesday it would provide a direct subsidy for producers and importers of gasoline and later diesel. That's after a proposal to cut federal fuel taxes stalled in Congress. The government said the monthly cost of the gas subsidies would be up to around $238 million, with later diesel support to cost up to $338 million. Mines and Energy Minister Alexandre Silveira called on the industry to work with the government.
5: I want to make an appeal to the distributors and petrol stations to speed up this process of passing on these measures taken by the federal government.
6: Acelerem esse processo de repasse dessas medidas tomadas pelo governo federal.
5: The President of the Republic is absolutely committed to safeguarding the national economy, protecting the Brazilian population, and delivering effective results so that we can continue to grow.
6: Em trazer resultados efetivos para que a gente continue crescendo.
4: Since the U.S.-Israeli war in Iran began, high fuel prices have become a major concern for President Luiz Inácio Lula da Silva, who is expected to seek re-election this year. In late April, the government unveiled a bill under which additional revenue from higher oil prices would offset cuts to federal taxes on gasoline and ethanol. However, Congress has yet to vote on the bill, prompting the government to adopt an alternative subsidy mechanism. A minister said the government had enough extra revenue from higher oil prices to pay for the new subsidy measures.

Cleveland Cavaliers come back from a 9-point deficit late in regulation and beat the Detroit Pistons 117-113 in overtime on Wednesday night to take a 3-2 lead in their Eastern Conference semifinal series. James Harden scored a playoff best 30 points.

0: points, and Donovan Mitchell had 21. The Pistons led by 15 points in the first half and 103-94 with 2+ minutes left. The Cavs rallied and pulled into a 103-all tie on Evan Mobley's free throws with 45.2 seconds left. Cleveland went on a 13-0 run and held Detroit scoreless for 5 minutes from late in fourth quarter to midway through overtime. The Cavs went ahead by 7 with 2:39 left in overtime on Mitchell's three-pointer. Cade Cunningham, who had 39 points and 9 assists, made a jumper to pull the Pistons within 2 points with 25 seconds left. Harden made one free throw on the ensuing possession and rebounded his missed second attempt. He made another free throw to help seal the win. Game 6 is Friday night in Cleveland, where the fourth-seeded Cavs will get the first of 2 chances to advance to face the New York Knicks in the East Finals. If the top-seeded Pistons win, they will host Game 7 on Sunday.
1: His body is between the rim and the shooter. That ball.
2: This is new for me. So, like, we keep talking about, you know, like, I've only been here 2.5 months, you know what I mean? So, like, the things that we were going through is all new, you know? So, like, learning how to be, you know, a second option and feed and play off Donovan, you know, when to be aggressive, you know, when he has it going. Like, last game, second half, like, he did some things that we haven't seen in a very, very long time, you know what I mean? So, it's like, you know, and he's capable of doing that every single game. So, you know, finding when to be aggressive, when to be a playmaker and things like that. So, and then offensively, finding what works for us, you know, for me to be successful, to get guys, you know, shots and open looks. So it all comes together. And I think we're building in the right direction.
3: It's pro is pro. He shows up every single day. He puts the amount of work in. You don't become one of the best players the game has ever seen without showing up every single day. I think that's one thing that I've noticed from him is the consistency, whether that's in the weight room, whether that's in taking care of your body, whether that's in getting shots up. He's a Hall of Famer in that regard, and that's why he is who he is, because he consistently puts in the work.
4: I mean, we all saw the play. I think it's pretty clear it was a foul. He has the ball in his possession. He's running forward. He gets tripped up. That's a foul. It's been a foul the whole rest of the game. Wasn't a foul that time, but close game. I mean, nobody wants to make that call, I guess. Everybody just wants to, you know, allow the game to sort itself out. So nobody wants to interfere with it whenever it should have been a foul.

River Plate advanced to the semifinals of the Argentine Apertura Tournament with a 2-0 victory over Gimnasia La Plata at the Estadio Monumental. Sebastian Driussi opened the scoring in the 27th minute, controlling inside the area before driving a left-footed finish into the net. Defender Lucas Martinez Cuarta then sealed the win with a header in the 65th minute to send the hosts comfortably into the last four. Goalkeeper Santiago Beltran kept a clean sheet despite a late Gimnasia push. As River saw out the victory without difficulty, Eduardo Cude's side will now face Rosario Central in the semifinals.

0: Two teams that for several years...
1: Lionel Messi scored twice and a hand in two others as Inter Miami fought back to beat FC Cincinnati 5-3 away in the MLS on Wednesday. With the World Cup in North America less than a month away, Argentina captain Messi is in excellent form. He has 11 goals in 12 MLS matches this season. Miami's latest victory boosting them into second place in the Eastern Conference with 25 points. Messi opened the scoring in the 24th minute with a fortuitous rebound off a poor clearance by Matt Miazga.
2: To cut it back?
1: It was 1-1 at halftime after Kevin Denke's 41st minute penalty.
0: Into Suarez.
1: Then Pavel Bucha scored from close range to put the hosts 2-1 up soon after the break. Messi struck again in the 55th minute, finishing off a flowing Miami attack with a left-footed shot from a cross by Rodrigo De Paul. Cincinnati's Brazilian playmaker Evander put the hosts back in front again with a blast from outside of the box in the 64th minute. His seventh goal in six matches. But Messi set up a goal for young fellow Argentine Mateo Silvetti in the 79th minute. With Mexico international German Bertarame scoring again for 4-3.
2: We're coming off your line.
1: Messi forced the final goal in the 89th minute.
3: Of course, I'm disappointed about the result that we lost today, of course. But at the end, we have to accept it because we played against opponent. They are fighting for to stay in the La Liga, and they make it really, really tough for us. It was not so easy. How I said before, we got the goal the last minute in the first half, so we have to be more focused in this moment.
4: What do you think about Florentino Perez's statement accusing Barca about corruption and have stolen seven ligas? What do you think about that?
3: Oh, I think it's in the first half we controlled the game. It was not an easy game because they attacked really on a hard way. But it's okay because they are fighting to stay in La Liga, and this is normal. So we try to control the game. I think we were not so in the attacking, not so good like we normally be. But at the end, I'm happy about what I saw. Of course, the result, we want to win. We want to reach the 100 points. It's not possible more. So, but at the end, it's like that. And I said this also to the team. I saw a lot of things I really appreciate a lot. And so we go on. I've prepared now for the next game.
5: Well, it's not, of course, the FA Cup final, but after Bournemouth, well, three days. Chelsea had been all week at home training, preparing the final. We have to travel to London. They will be at home with their wives and kids. So that is fatigue. And of course, we have a lot. When we have full confidence for all the squad. Imagine players didn't play today. And they are so good in that. Yeah, I thought that we need energy, and Savio have incredible game. The both strikers, Antoine and Omar as well, always score the goals, always they score when they are close. And yeah, in general, was really, really good against a team like always create a problem. And yeah, really pleased. Three goals Brentford, three goals here. I cannot, you know, ask for more. And now just incredible focus, and we have to rest and focus in the final. So it's a pleasure to go to Cathedral again for English football to play against the final. Hopefully the results will be better than the last two times.
6: I don't think I'm deciding that alone on myself, but I have every reason to believe I'm the Liverpool manager next season. First of all, I'm contracted to this club, and second of all, from all the talks we are having, So yeah, that is my take on it. But as you said, if you don't have the best season, especially if you compare it with last season, if you compare it with other season, maybe you have a different debate. But if you compare it with last season, this has definitely not been a great season. Then it's also normal that criticism comes. And I think we've all had our share. And with all, I mean, the players have had their share, the manager have had their share, and other people in the club have had their share. That is how things work nowadays if you don't win the league. I think the world has gone to if a manager has, or a club, and as a result of that, the manager doesn't have their best season, there's always debate about that. It's not only at Liverpool, it's all around the world. That is also the new reality in football. And it's not up to me to judge the people that judge me. So they have every right to have their opinion. And in this modern

0: time everyone can share his opinion as well. So yeah. By the way, this happened 10, 15 years ago as well, but then you did it in the pub and not everyone heard it. Now it's probably also done in the pub. If I read what they are saying, they must have drunk a little bit. but that's a joke, eh? To be. Yeah, but now it's more out in the open than it was back in the days. And that's everywhere the same. So I would be surprised if that would have been different here at Liverpool.
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is sponsored by Halkbank. Every story is part of a bigger picture. This is a global conversation, live and unfiltered. The defining issues of our age, the decisions that shape debate, every story counts. A fast-changing world told through stories that endure. Events that define economies, societies, and political landscapes. A News. 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

I'm Sudoza with your global weather update. Let's start. Across much of Europe, light clouds are moving quickly across the region. Bucharest will be cloudy at 19 degrees, while Istanbul is rainy at 16. Farther west, colder conditions take hold for most of the continent. Rome is cloudy at 20 degrees and Berlin is rainy at 12. In the Balkans, temperatures remain on the colder side. Tirana is rainy at 20 degrees, while Pristina is partly cloudy at 20 as well. The Middle East warms up today, though. Mecca peaks at 42 degrees and Baghdad is partly cloudy at 35. In Central Asia, Almaty is partly cloudy at 20 degrees, while Baku has similar weather for today. Farther east, Bangkok is cloudy at 34 degrees and Tokyo is partly cloudy at 24. Across Africa, Cape Town is partly cloudy at 18 degrees, while Kinshasa is cloudy at 30. In North America, Toronto is cloudy and Los Angeles is partly cloudy at 23. In South America, Buenos Aires is at 18 degrees, while Caracas is partly cloudy at 27. Across Oceania, Sydney will be rainy at 20 degrees, while Port Moresby is at 31 for today. That's the latest global weather update. Stay tuned for more news and forecasts here on A News.

0: President Erdogan is in Kazakhstan, where Turkey and Astana are taking their already strong partnership to the next level, covering everything from defense to energy to the critical trade routes reshaping Eurasia. And at the same time, in what is a quiet but genuinely historic moment, Ankara has just completed preparations for direct trade with Armenia, a country which Turkey has had one of the most complicated relationships in the region. Then there is Beijing. President Trump has sat down with President Xi Jinping for what many are calling one of the most consequential summits in years. Trade, Taiwan, advanced technology, and the war in Iran are all on the table. China wants better tariff deals and access to American chips. Trump wants China to pressure Tehran into reopening the Strait of Hormuz. Both leaders want a win they can take home. Whether they actually get one is a big question. Let's begin.
1: Turkish President Recep Tayyip Erdogan will attend a Turkic summit and hold high-level talks in Kazakhstan. At the invitation of Kazakh President Kasym-Jomart Tokayev, Erdogan is expected to attend the informal summit of the Organization of Turkic States in the city of Turkestan, as well as a meeting titled Astana-Ankara, From Brotherhood to a Pragmatic Eurasian Alliance, aimed at further strengthening bilateral cooperation. The official visit of President Recep Tayyip Erdogan to Kazakhstan's capital Astana signals a new phase in the deepening strategic partnership between Ankara and Astana in recent years. The talks, following Tokayev's visit to Ankara last year, are expected to focus not only on political relations but also on new areas of cooperation in energy, transportation, trade, and the defense industry. According to a statement from Kazakhstan's presidential palace, Erdogan and Tokayev will evaluate the current state and future of bilateral relations, which have been elevated to the level of an enhanced strategic partnership. The two leaders will also co-chair the sixth meeting of the Kazakhstan-Turkiye High-Level Strategic Cooperation Council. Erdogan and Tokayev are set to meet again on May 15th at the informal summit of the heads of state of the Organization of Turkic States, to be held in the Kazakh city of Turkestan. Turkish president's contacts in Astana are also being closely watched in terms of the new geopolitical balances emerging after the Russia-Ukraine war. In particular, new trade and energy routes across Central Asia, the South Caucasus, and the Caspian Corridor are making cooperation between Turkey and Kazakhstan increasingly strategic. Topics expected to dominate the talks include the development of the Middle Corridor, Caspian Transit

0: transportation projects, energy security, logistics connectivity, and defense industry cooperation. The two countries are also aiming to strengthen coordination along the Middle Corridor, which is seen as an alternative trade route between China and Europe. Increasing the volume of Kazakh oil transported through the Baku-Tbilisi-Ceyhan pipeline is also on the agenda. According to experts, Kazakhstan's energy resources and position as a transit country complement Turkey's role as a logistics hub opening to European markets, turning the two countries into regionally complementary partners.
1: Welcome back to the program. Dr. Mehmet Çelik, Daily Sabah's editorial coordinator. Welcome to Turkey's
2: Thank Blocks. You, Omar.
1: Dr. Mehmet, let's begin with Daily Sabah. Actually, the headline is there as well. We were talking about Erdogan in Astana. Mehmet, an important visit, of course. It's the sixth meeting of the Kazakhstan-Turkey High-Level Strategic Cooperation Council. How significant, Mehmet, is this visit when we look at Turkey cementing its role in Eurasia?
3: You know, as part of Turkey's Asia and new foreign policy and in the opening, of course, Turkey's foothold in the Central Asia is not something new. But nevertheless, Turkey's growing influence in the region, be it in the Middle East, be it in the Balkans, is also accompanied by the new steps with Central Asian countries. Of course, we need to take a look at Erdogan's visit to Kazakhstan from different perspectives. One of them is, of course, to increase the bilateral relations, be it in energy, trade, in perhaps maybe even in other areas, including tourism and education. But that bilateral relation, the visit should not be narrowed down to only the bilateral ties. We need to look at it from the perspective of Turkey's OTC initiative, Turkey's growing foothold in Central Asia, and Turkey's influence in the region, in the South Caucasus or in Central Asia region. In addition to that, we need to look at this visit from the perspective of China and the EU relationship, because we need to consider and take a look at the influence and strategic significance of Middle Corridor, of course, where there is a production and where the market is. We need a bridge between the two, the production area, production region, and the consumption region, basically, and where the products are marketing. And Middle Corridor is exactly why this visit is important, because it goes through Central Asia to Turkey to Europe. And as this connectivity is established, the ties between Turkey and Kazakhstan is also important. In addition to this, I think, you know, as two members of the OTC, Kazakhstan and Turkey's influence in the region, but also Mr. Erdogan will be visiting, of course, Kazakh city of Turkestan tomorrow as part of the OTS summit. And this visit will also be, I think, rearranging the dynamics as part of the Iran war dynamics, and also U.S.-China rivalry dynamics, the new, changing equations between the U.S. and Europe. So Central Asia's importance will be, I think, a big highlight in the coming years, and it will also be part of the new, superpower rivalry area. So Turkey's foothold there, Turkey's influence there, Turkey's significant, relationship with either through OTS or through world dynamics is very important. So this visit, of course, we can take a look at it, but looking at Ankara-Astana relations, but I think the importance of this visit surpasses beyond that just bilateral scope.
1: Mehmet, also Turkey, Armenia, they have, we've been seeing how Cevdet Yılmaz, he visited Armenia earlier this month. They're trying to reopen, reestablish trade ties and also diplomatic ties. But at the same time, Turkey says that peace or diplomatic, these relations, in order to establish those relations with Armenia, we need to focus on Azerbaijan as well. Peace there is important. Mehmet, what's happening there? Now they're launching direct trade. So how are you looking

0: at this process between Turkey and Armenia? Because we've been seeing they've been working on this for a few years now.
1: For a very long time, Turkey and Armenia relations were, of course, you know, severed for several reasons. One is, I think, ideological and political and historical aspect of Turkey and Armenia relations, which was, you know, I think affected not only by the steps in Armenia, but also political dynamics in Armenia, but also affected by the Armenian diaspora and also the third parties trying to influence and sever ties and further strain ties between Armenia and Turkey, including some of the European countries. In addition to the Armenia-Turkey relationship, of course, Azerbaijan situation between Azerbaijan and Armenia was directly influencing Turkey's and Armenia relations. Now that there is this wave of normalization, new realities in the region, I think Turkey's perspective regarding Armenia is also changing. And Turkey, while it had, you know, this goodwill about normalizing and renew or reestablishing ties, or at least trying to have some confidence building steps, these steps were not necessarily materializing given the situation between Armenia and Azerbaijan, or given the influence of Armenian diaspora, be it in the European countries or in the United States. Now that I think the Azerbaijan and Armenia relationship has a new reality, and the acceptance of that reality by Armenian leadership is helping to normalize ties between Turkey and Armenia as well. For many years, Turkey has said, we want to normalize ties with Armenia. We don't have enmity towards Armenia. Mr. Erdogan, I remember he had one speech where he said, there is, you know, thousands of Armenian workers in Turkey. And they're able to continue their work and send back that remittances back to Armenia without a problem. So we don't have that enmity towards the people of Armenia, Armenian people. And it is for their benefit if our ties actually normalize for a long time. So as part of, you know, this approach to Armenia, now that the reality about, you know, the Armenia-Azerbaijan relationship is also changing. The fact that Armenia leadership in the country and the people in Armenia are realizing that diaspora's influence over Turkey-Armenia relationship was actually not helping to normalize ties, and they are now, in a way, limiting the room or the influence of those factors. The ties are now seeing better, I think, times, and that normalization wave is gaining momentum. I think as part of, you know, the first steps to normalize ties, of course, the launch of direct trade. This is a huge influence for the Armenian economy. This is something that Armenians will benefit. You know, having good ties with Turkey will only benefit the Armenians, which are not in a very good position, especially in terms of their economic activity. So that opening through Turkish borders and direct trade connectivity will help our Armenian economy and prosperity of Armenian citizens.
2: Mehmet, if I may add something here. Mm-hmm. The Armenian Prime Minister also has acknowledged, he has said that the movement for the unification of Azerbaijan's Karabakh region with Armenia was a fatal mistake. He said, we built schools there, we built factories, kindergartens, but was it fundamentally ours? So they're acknowledging the fact that Karabakh was occupied, illegally occupied.
1: This is what I was saying, actually, about regarding the change in Armenian leadership's position vis-a-vis accepting the reality about Azerbaijan and accepting the historical facts, and also acknowledging the importance of having a relationship with Turkey. This is there is a change in that mindset, especially under Nikol Pashinyan, and this is a big change in rhetoric as well. There will be elections coming up soon in Armenia, and if that momentum is protected there, be it with Pashinyan or with the new, if there is a new leadership, as long as that momentum, that positive atmosphere and that goodwill is protected between the two countries, I think Armenia will benefit a lot with having good relations with Turkey, to say the very least. Because imagine you have a border with a country that you have zero relations, not only no relations, you also have this nearly artificial enmity against them with some agendas that are imposed by third parties over your relations with Turkey. I think elimination of these frictions between the two countries will help Armenia have a better position, not only in its relations with Turkey, but also in terms of its economic activity, in terms of its dynamics within the regions as well.
2: Mehmet, let's move on to the big summit. That summit has concluded in Beijing. President Trump was with President Xi. Mehmet, this summit, we were expecting so many things, and they probably have talked about a lot of things. We'll get to know about the statements once they're released officially. There was trade, there's Iran, there's technology, there's innovation, so many things, Mehmet. But Mehmet, considering what has happened over the last year, you know, we've seen President Trump blaming the Chinese for trade, for fentanyl, for migration, for whatnot. How are you, Mehmet, assessing the state of ties right now between China and the United States?
1: Well, first of all, I don't think we should expect so many tangible outcomes from this meeting, as it is a meeting that was held after 10 years of no leader-to-leader meeting, basically, or U.S. U.S. leadership's visiting Beijing. So that outcome perhaps will be vague, but will be coupled with the general position of either side over the relationship and over the matters that cause friction between the two sides. On the U.S. side, I think the major topics on the agenda were, of course, the Chinese investment or Chinese purchasing of U.S. products. And that economic relationship with the U.S. companies. In addition to that, Chinese influence over Iran is something that Donald Trump would like to get from his meeting with Xi Jinping, and to in a way find a solution to this deadlock over Hormuz. But the big question will be, of course, and I think at the center of this relationship is the Taiwan's question when we take a look at the Chinese side and its demands from the United States. If the United States is able to guarantee that the Chinese side will help solve the Iranian conflict and also the deadlock at Strait of Hormuz. In addition to that, if the Chinese side is promising to build that relationship with the U.S. investors and U.S. companies, then Donald Trump may pragmatically, for the moment, at least at as an outcome of this meeting, may try to turn a blind eye to Taiwan reality with China. But I think, you know, when we look at this meeting, we should not be, again, considering this meeting only through U.S. China pragmatic or transactional ties. We need to look at it from a broader perspective of international relations. These are the two countries, two superpowers that are basically right now setting the tone for the coming years for the international system. They are basically gathering, meeting in Beijing to finalize or to at least negotiate, to discuss, to decide on the course of the events that the international community will be dealing with for the coming decades even. Of course, this meeting is strong implications for the course of the events in terms of the bilateral ties. But when we look at the U.S.-China rivalry, we should not narrow it down to bilateral ties. We should look at it from a global economic perspective, global financial perspective, global production perspective, the supply chain perspective. We need to look at it from arms race, for example. We need to look at it from the space perspective, the rivalry that will be over space. We need to look at it from that

0: competition over who will have the better control over AI, for example, which is something that will be a very strong determinant factor when we think about future generations and the future of our human progress, even. Well, we need to look at it from the, who will have better access to resources, be it minerals, be it other basically, you know, natural resources, but also we need to look at it from the perspective of agriculture. If the Chinese try, if the Chinese are convinced to buy more, let's say, soybeans from the American farmers, this is something that going to make, you know, in the near future, something that will make Donald Trump's voters very happy, because there is a big problem there in terms of agriculture. If we, especially, of course, we need to look at the EV markets, electric vehicles. The, there is a huge imbalance when we look at technology production between the United States and China. And this is affecting the global rivalry between the two superpowers, where the superpowers are fighting, or they are confronting one another, or they are in rivalry. The rest of us are, of course, affected by that. And we need to look at it from that perspective rather than, you know, simply the deadlock at Hormuz or some transactional relations about the U.S.-China relationship. The broader perspective is that this meeting, in a way, I think, draws the line and draws the course of the or the track for how the international relations will be continuing or will moving towards for the rest of us as well.
1: Dr. Mehmet Çelik, thank you so much for that analysis. I'll be right back with you.
0: Thank you.
1: Chinese President Xi Jinping said on Thursday that he expects 2026 to be a historic landmark year that opens up a new chapter in China-U.S. relations.
2: 尊敬的特朗普总统先生，很高兴啊，从你在北京见面。这是你时隔九年再次访华，我们的会面现在可以说是举世瞩目。当前百年变局加速演进。 国际形势是变乱交织，世界走到新的十字路口。中美两国能不能跨越所谓的修昔底德陷阱，开创大国关系的新范式？能不能携手应对全球挑战，为世界注入更多的稳定性？ 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
1: Welcome back to the program. Joining me

0: Now from Hong Kong is geopolitical analyst Marvin Lee. Marvin, welcome to Turkey's Diplomacy.
1: Thanks for having me again.
0: Marvin, a massive summit today, Taiwan, Iran, so many things on the table. But what can we realistically expect from this summit, Marvin?
1: From the Beijing's perspective, this state summit was about preventing competition from turning into a confrontation between America and China. The two sides discussed trade, Iran, technology, Taiwan, and wider global security issues. But the most important outcome is that both leaders, President Donald Trump and President Xi Jinping, will see the value in keeping direct communication open. That matters because U.S.-China relations are now too consequential to be managed through sanctions, tariff, and military signaling alone. So if this trade, if this diplomatic negotiations does not go well, it's not a successful one, I believe there will be lots of conflict between these two countries. For example, lots of military conflict will become endless, will become more dangerous than ever. If this is a successful talk between both sides, and both sides are really satisfied, and I believe they will collaborate rather than compete with each other in a very negative way.
0: Marvin, technology is at the heart of this rivalry, right? Chips, artificial intelligence, robotics, electric vehicles, and China is also investing $400 billion in robotics alone just this year. Is the United States at risk of falling behind China in the technologies? And what will define the next century?
1: Yes, the American is as the very big risk of falling behind in some parts of the technology race, but not across the whole battlefield. Why? Because the U.S. still has the major advantage in high-end semiconductors, advanced AI models, cloud infrastructures, venture capital, all the medical invention, and world-class universities. But it doesn't mean that China is always the second, because China's strength is totally different. China is extremely strong at turning technology into industrial scale. For example, EV cars, solar panels. Let me give you a very recent data here. The green export from the Chinese territory to the rest of the world has hit a record high ever in our Chinese history because of the rising cost of living. The Western countries like the United Kingdom, the people start buying solar panels for themselves rather than rely on electricity from a central-based electricity companies. So that's why you can see that China has the capacity to make lots of cutting-edge technologies into a basic product with a very cost-effective price. And second, robotic technology. I have been witnessing that the robotic can speak Chinese, can even speak Arabic, Turkish as well, and I've witnessed a MMA style fighting between two robots, and they are all very the one so smooth, it's not stiff. So you can see that China does not only have the potential, China has already releasing her potential to occupy the market. If it's true, it actually is happening right now. American companies like Tesla, Boston Technologies, they will be at risk, which means that the USA cannot be able to, may not earn so much money or profit from China in the future. Which, in other words, China will earn loss of profit, loss of revenue by selling all these high-end, cutting-edge technologies to the rest of the world.
0: Marvin, we all know that the list of disagreements between Washington and Beijing is extensive. It's long. We have tariffs, there are semiconductors, Taiwan.

0: because this person is a transactional leader, which means that they are going to become an aggressor, from my own perspective, to gain the maximum profit within a very short period of time. This is the first point. And second point, the Chinese government and people have been playing a very long-term game in terms of Belt and Road Initiative and our Chinese philosophy. So we have been planning a long-term strategy to the rest of the world, especially doing more business trade to Global South, especially like Turkey, Saudi Arabia, Africa, and even some developed countries in the Western world. So when the American is retreating from the international organization, is retreating from the leader of an international order, actually China is gradually stepping in and consolidating its step. So it is in a political sense. And second, I don't believe that there will be a huge progress because of this talk, because the differences between USA and China is very obvious and very large. For example, tariff, export controls, these relate to their own national interests. China would like to sell more to American, to the American market, but at the same time, American would like to protect its own domestic market. So how can they really deal with this? Actually, There's no room for negotiation. I don't see there is a optimistic a future during this talk.
1: Marvin, if you could tell us about Taiwan, because the United States is preparing arms packages for Taiwan. We've seen exercises in the South China Sea, and we also saw recently how the Taiwanese opposition leader met Xi Jinping in Beijing. Give us an analysis of what's happening right now when it comes to Taiwan.
0: Actually, comes to Taiwan, this is a very sensitive topic. I can say that Taiwan is a part of the Chinese territory because of our history. And let me give you a metaphor here. If a region, a small region of the Turkish territory wants to become an independent country, what would the rest of the Turkish think? It must be a no, right? Okay, so if Texas, if California wants to become independent countries, even the constitutions may allow them to do so. I don't know yet. I'm not that expert. What would the rest of the American think? So my point is, if the American people does not want to see these kind of bad news in their own countries, they should not ask this question about Taiwan. This is no room for negotiation. And second, the American has been playing a game called the freedom of navigation, sending lots of warship and jet fighters, aircraft carrier near South China Sea. And they used to send two aircraft carriers near South China Sea in 2016. That's why the Chinese government start preparing for a possible war, start building lots of warships, preparing and start modernizing their own military equipment for a possible military conflict against her rivals in the long-term future. And nowadays, and USA would like to set a freedom of navigation near the Strait of Hormuz, but he is the one to kickstart the war or the military conflict first, and he wants to save some face. He wants to grab some reputation and to launch this so-called freedom of navigation. But all the global trade, the oil price have already been disrupted. So which country is the big winner, or which institutions has already earned the most from insider trading? So like, I believe your audience is really smart enough, and I believe they already know the answer.
1: Marvin, Beijing is also preparing for two more high-profile visits in the coming weeks. Russian President Putin is expected next week,

0: and Pakistan's Prime Minister Shahbaz Sharif at the end of this month. What does it tell us about China's global standing at such a critical point?
1: This is a very good one. And you can see that before the state summit between USA and China, the leader, I believe the Crown Prince of UAE, has just visited China. Also the PM of Pakistan, the PM of Iran have already visited China just right before this very important state summit. And which means that it is all in a one single story. Every global leader would like to seek some help or seek some help from the Chinese government, because the Chinese government is sitting back, actually would like to mediate the tension gradually, because China maintains a very good and positive relationship with all kinds of stakeholders in this matter. For example, Iran, Pakistan, the Gulf countries, and even has a leverage to talk with America. However, it doesn't mean that China needs to take side to one of them, or to Iran, or to the Gulf countries, because China has lots of economic incentive in the Gulf countries, has lots of economic, military, political incentive in Pakistan, and also diplomatic leverage in Iran. So that's why China is very cautious to deal with these kind of unprecedented tensions in the Middle East. And I believe China has the capacity to mediate the tension here. So if China or Pakistan cannot be able to mediate the tension, I can't see any country can take the lead or have a goal to mediate the tension.
0: Marvin Lee, thank you so much for joining us on Turkey's Diplomacy. It was a pleasure listening to that analysis.
1: Thank you.
0: Now, economic pressure is mounting across Iran as the prolonged confrontation with the United States disrupts trade flows, drives up prices, and adds new strain to households already struggling under sanctions and inflation.
2: Iran's confrontation with the United States in and around the Strait of Hormuz is increasingly straining both the global economy and Iran's own domestic stability, as sanctions, conflict, and disrupted trade deepen economic hardship across the country. In Tehran, many residents say that the cost of basic goods has surged dramatically since the conflict began, leaving families struggling to afford everyday necessities.
3: من خودم شخصا الان دارم دو تا شغل انجام میدم هم دارم دستفروشی میکنم هم دارم بازاریابی تپسی میکنم بازاریابی تپسی به این صورته که هر موتوری که ثبت نام کنی 500,000 تومان میدن ولی تقریبا الان یک ماهی هستش که ما هنوز پولی دریافت نکردیم فقط کار کردیم
2: Taxi drivers and informal workers described shrinking incomes, collapsing purchasing power and mounting pressure from rising fuel, food and transportation related expenses.
4: متاسفانه وضع اقتصادی بسیار بسیار بده یعنی یه قشری هست البته اینا درآمدشون خود کمه دیگه با توجه به این درآمد کم اصلا نمیتونن زندگیشون رو با اون چیز جوری که باید و شاید بچرخونن این خیلی سخته مخصوصا اونایی که مستاجر هستن که دیگه با مصیبت هاست ولی به طور کلی حالا چون در مرحله جنگ هستیم ما به حساب جنگ میذاریمش ولی در اصل ضرر بزرگی فقط متوجه مردم شده مردم بیشتر دارن متضرر میشن
2: Economists have warned that emergency government measures aimed at easing public hardship could further fuel inflation. While prolonged instability continues to weigh heavily on private businesses and employment.
0: Welcome back, Mehmet. I am going to end the program, but before I do so, thank you so much for being with us in the studio.
5: Thank you.
0: That brings us to the end of our program. Thanks for joining us. Bye for now.

UK 10-year government bond yields have hit their highest point since 2008 in recent days. It puts Britain above its peers, including Germany and the US. So what's driving the volatility? Politics, inflation risk, and a swingier bond market. Political pressure on Prime Minister Keir Starmer is adding a risk premium. Investors see leadership uncertainty and the potential for higher borrowing if successors loosen the purse strings. One idea floated would add about $67.5 billion over 5 years if defence spending were exempt from current budget rules. The memory of a 2022 mini-budget also lingers, weighing on British bonds' international appeal. Liz Truss's brief tenure as Prime Minister saw her move to slash taxes, causing long-dated gilt prices to tumble and forcing the Bank of England to step in and halt a fire sale by pension funds. After that episode, some international buyers demanded extra compensation to hold gilts, a premium which has not fully disappeared. Inflation risk is back in focus. The US-Israeli war on Iran has closed the Strait of Hormuz, pushing oil and natural gas prices up about 50%. The Bank of England says UK inflation could exceed 6% early next year if energy prices rise further. Markets now price Bank of England rates rising from 3.75% to around 4.5% by February 2027, reversing expectations for cuts. While inflation in the Eurozone had returned to target before the conflict, it's been stickier in Britain. Gilts are also more volatile than other bonds. For years, pension funds and life insurers

0: is the cost of new borrowing. Britain's budget watchdog estimates that every 1 percentage point rise in yields adds about $20.2 billion a year in debt interest by 2030. The government has around $32.4 billion of headroom to meet its goal of a balanced current budget by 2029 to 2030, so the margin is tight.
1: The ayes are 54, the nays are 45. The nomination is confirmed.
2: The Senate on Wednesday approved Kevin Warsh as chair of the U.S. Federal Reserve, putting the 56-year-old lawyer and financier at the helm as the U.S. Central Bank grapples with climbing inflation that may make it hard to push through the interest rate cuts President Donald Trump has demanded. Warsh will take the leadership baton from Jerome Powell, whose term as Fed chair ends on Friday. He joins a central bank engaged in a debate over the possibility of hiking interest rates amid a spike in oil prices from the Iran war. Joe Hegener, founder and chief investment officer at AstraZoa Capital, believes the Fed will likely cut rates later in the year anyway, under Warsh's stewardship.
3: I think Kevin Warsh is going to have influence, but of course it's not all up to Kevin Warsh. He's the chair effectively, and, you know, he'll be able to have his say effectively. But I don't envision any dramatic overhaul of what the Fed looks like next year versus what it looked like last year. I still think that the Fed is going to cut rates towards the end of the year, particularly if we're able to get some resolution around the war in the Middle East. Fears that CPI is going to take off, in my view, are overblown. I think it's very likely the Fed looks through the energy shock.
2: Warsh is swearing into the four-year Fed chair term now awaits final White House signatures on paperwork sent by the Senate. A White House official said Trump, currently in China for meetings with President Xi Jinping, quote, intends to sign paperwork as soon as possible to restore confidence in Fed decision-making. Warsh is expected

0: to be in place to chair the Fed's next meeting on June 16th and 17th.
1: Pumps have gone dry in Havana as Cuba completely runs out of diesel and fuel oil amid a U.S. blockade. That's according to the country's energy and mines minister, Vicente de la Olevi, who said Wednesday on state television that the national grid was in a critical state.
2: The volumes involved in fuel consumption for generation are in the millions of tons across the different types. The sum of the different types of fuel, crude oil, fuel oil, of which we have absolutely none, diesel, of which we have absolutely none, I'm repeating myself here, the only thing we have is gas from our wells, where production has grown.
1: Blackouts have increased across Havana, prompting protests in multiple neighborhoods by residents who are tired of going up to 22 hours a day without power. Cuba says it is open to anyone who wants to sell it fuel. But U.S. President Donald Trump has deterred other nations from sending oil to Cuba with a threat of tariffs. Only one large tanker, a Russian-flagged vessel, has delivered crude to Cuba since arriving at the island in April. Though the country has installed a lot of solar power in recent years, that too is hit by failures in the national grid. Havana's energy emergency comes as the U.S. blockade on fuel imports enters its fourth month, crippling public services across the Caribbean island of nearly 10 million people. The United Nations last week called Trump's blockade unlawful, saying it had obstructed the Cuban people's right to development and undermined their basic rights.

0: Brazil said Wednesday it would provide a direct subsidy for producers and importers of gasoline and later diesel. That's after a proposal to cut federal fuel taxes stalled in Congress. The government said the monthly cost of the gas subsidies would be up to around $238 million, with later diesel support to cost up to $338 million. Mines and Energy Minister Alexandre Silveira called on the industry to work with the government.
1: I want to make an appeal to the distributors and petrol stations to speed up this process of passing on these measures taken by the federal government.
2: Acelerem esse processo de repasse dessas medidas tomadas pelo governo federal.
1: The President of the Republic is absolutely committed to safeguarding the national economy, protecting the Brazilian population, and delivering effective results so that we can continue to grow.
2: E em trazer resultados efetivos para que a gente continue crescendo.
0: Since the U.S.-Israeli war in Iran began, high fuel prices have become a major concern for President Luiz Inácio Lula da Silva, who is expected to seek re-election this year. In late April, the government unveiled a bill under which additional revenue from higher oil prices would offset cuts to federal taxes on gasoline and ethanol. However, Congress has yet to vote on the bill, prompting the government to adopt an alternative subsidy mechanism. A minister said the government had enough extra revenue from higher oil prices to pay for the new subsidy measures.

Cleveland Cavaliers come back from a 9-point deficit late in regulation and beat the Detroit Pistons 117-113 in overtime on Wednesday night to take a 3-2 lead in their Eastern Conference semifinal series. James Harden scored a playoff-best 30 points, and Donovan Mitchell had 21. The Pistons led by 15 points in the first half and 103-94 with 2-plus minutes left. The Cavs rallied and pulled into a 103-all tie on Evan Mobley's free throws with 45.2 seconds left. Cleveland went on a 13-0 run and held Detroit scoreless for 5 minutes from late in fourth quarter to midway through overtime. The Cavs went ahead by 7 with 2:39 left in overtime on Mitchell's three-pointer. Cade Cunningham, who had 39 points and 9 assists, made a jumper to pull the Pistons within 2 points with 25 seconds left. Harden made one free throw on the ensuing possession and rebounded his missed second attempt.

0: He made another free throw to help seal the win. Game 6 is Friday night in Cleveland, where the fourth-seeded Cavs will get the first of two chances to advance to face the New York Knicks in the East Finals. If the top-seeded Pistons win, they will host Game 7 on Sunday.
1: His body is between the rim and the shooter. That ball.
2: This is new for me. So like we keep talking about, you know, like I've only been here 2.5 months, you know what I mean? So like the things that we were going through is all new, you know? So like learning how to be, you know, a second option and feed and play off Donovan, you know, when to be aggressive, you know, when he has it going. Like last game, second half, like he did some things that we haven't seen in a very, very long time. You know what I mean? So it's like, you know, and he's capable of doing that every single game. So, you know, finding when to be aggressive, when to be a playmaker and things like that. So, and then offensively finding what works for us, you know, for me to be successful, to get guys, you know, shots and open looks. So it all comes into together. And I think we're building in the right direction.
3: It's pro is pro. He shows up every single day. He puts amount of work in. You don't become one of the best players the game has ever seen without showing up every single day. I think that's one thing that I've noticed from him is the consistency, whether that's in the weight room, whether that's in taking care of your body, whether that's in getting shots up. He's a Hall of Famer in that regard, and that's why he is who he is, because he consistently puts in the work.
4: I mean, we all saw the play. I think it's pretty clear it was a foul. He has the ball in his possession. He's running forward. He gets tripped up. That's a foul. It's been a foul the whole rest of the game. Wasn't a foul that time, but close game. I mean, nobody wants to make that call, I guess. Everybody just wants to, you know, allow the game to sort itself out. So nobody wants to interfere with it whenever it should have been a foul.

River Plate advanced to the semifinals of the Argentine Apertura Tournament with a 2-0 victory over Gimnasia La Plata at the Estadio Monumental. Sebastian Driussi opened the scoring in the 27th minute, controlling inside the area before driving a left-footed finish into the net. Defender Lucas Martinez Cuarta then sealed the win with a header in the 65th minute to send the hosts comfortably into the last four. Goalkeeper Santiago Beltran kept a clean sheet despite a late Gimnasia push. As River saw out the victory without difficulty, Eduardo Cude's side will now face Rosario Central in the semifinals.

0: two teams that for several years...
1: Lionel Messi scored twice and a hand in two others as Inter Miami fought back to beat FC Cincinnati 5-3 away in the MLS on Wednesday. With the World Cup in North America less than a month away, Argentina captain Messi is in excellent form. He has 11 goals in 12 MLS matches this season, Miami's latest victory boosting them into second place in the Eastern Conference with 25 points. Messi opened the scoring in the 24th minute with a fortuitous rebound off a poor clearance by Matt Miazga.
2: To cut it back?
1: It was 1-1 at halftime after Kevin Denke's 41st minute penalty. Then Pavel Bucha scored from close range to put the hosts 2-1 up soon after the break. Messi struck again in the 55th minute, finishing off a flowing Miami attack with a left-footed shot from a cross by Rodrigo De Paul. Cincinnati's Brazilian playmaker Evander put the hosts back in front again with a blast from outside of the box in the 64th minute. His seventh goal in six matches. But Messi set up a goal for young fellow Argentine Mateo Silvetti in the 79th minute, with Mexico international German Bertarame scoring again for 4-3. Messi forced the final goal in the 89th minute.
3: Sponsored by Halk.

0: Donald Trump met Chinese President Xi Jinping in Beijing on Thursday. The U.S. president's visit began with an opening ceremony featuring an honor guard and rows of children waving flags and flowers. The two leaders then kicked off 2 days of talks, with both keen to strike a positive note.
1: A stable China-U.S. relationship benefits the entire world. When we cooperate, both sides benefit. When we confront each other, both sides suffer.
2: It's an honor to be with you. It's an honor to be your friend. And the relationship between China and the USA is going to be better than ever before.
0: Behind closed doors, she said U.S.-China trade talks on Wednesday had produced a balanced and positive result.
3: The meeting was quite a study in sort of different and major contrasts. Trump began the meeting by saying he was great friends with Xi and really sort of praising the relationship with China and full of optimism, whereas Xi really talked about how Washington's handling of Taiwan could jeopardize the relationship if it was handled not correctly. And Xi also talked about how the two powers needed to be careful to sort of avoid coming conflicts.
0: The latest talks were aimed at preserving the trade truce Trump and Xi agreed to last October, as well as finding new ways to boost trade and investment. Xi also raised the issue of Taiwan, the self-ruled island that China claims as its own. He told Trump that Taiwan is the most important and sensitive issue in U.S.-China relations, and warned that mishandling it could lead to conflict. Aside from trade issues, Trump is expected to encourage China to press Iran into making a deal with the U.S. to end the conflict in the Middle East. Speaking earlier, U.S. Secretary of State Marco Rubio told Fox News that China has strong interests in helping resolve the crisis. He noted that many of the country's ships are currently stuck in the Gulf, while a global slowdown would hurt Chinese exporters. Trump was also joined in Beijing by several top American CEOs who want to resolve business issues with China. Among them were Elon Musk and NVIDIA CEO Jensen Huang. Trump has said he will press Xi to open up China to U.S. industry.

0: foreign ministers from the BRICS nations began a two-day meeting in New Delhi on Thursday as the expanding bloc faces divisions over the war in Iran, rising energy prices, and growing global economic uncertainty. The meeting brings together diplomats from Brazil, Russia, India, China, and South Africa, along with newer member countries. It comes as the war in Iran has disrupted global energy supplies and driven up oil prices, and coincides with U.S. President Donald Trump's meeting with Chinese leader Xi Jinping in Beijing. Iranian Foreign Minister Abbas Araghchi and Russia's top diplomat Sergei Lavrov are attending. China is represented by Ambassador Xu Feihong, while Foreign Minister Wang Yi remains in the Chinese capital during Trump's visit. India Foreign Minister Subramaniam Jaishankar said the talks would focus on global and regional challenges and ways to deepen cooperation among member nations.
1: We meet at a time of considerable flux in international relations, ongoing conflicts, economic uncertainties, and challenges in trade and technology and climate are shaping the global landscape. There is a growing expectation, particularly from emerging markets and developing countries, that BRICS will play a constructive and stabilizing role.
0: In opening remarks, Jaishankar said BRICS could help developing countries more effectively respond to the health and financing challenges they face, as well as high prices for energy, food, and fertilizer. The group has sought to expand its influence by pushing for a bigger role in a global order long dominated by the United States and its Western allies. It has gained support across parts of the global South, where many countries have criticized Western-led financial institutions. But BRICS nations remain divided on key issues. India and China continue to compete for regional influence, while member countries often differ in their ties with the West. Russia's war in Ukraine has further exposed those differences. The bloc's expansion also has added strains. Competing regional interests have increased the difficulty of presenting a unified position. Divisions have sharpened further during the growing conflict in the Middle East. Iran and the UAE are BRICS members despite pursuing competing interests in the region.
2: Iran, therefore, calls upon BRICS member states and all responsible members of the international community to explicitly condemn violations of international law by the United States and Israel, including their illegal aggression against Iran, a member of BRICS, prevent the politicization of international institutions, and take concrete action to halt warmongering and to bring an end to the impunity of those who violate the UN Charter.
3: Turkish President Recep Tayyip Erdogan was welcomed with an official ceremony by Kazakh President Kasym Jomart Tokayev in Astana during his official visit to Kazakhstan, where the two sides held high-level talks aimed at strengthening bilateral relations across multiple strategic sectors. The two leaders held a private meeting, followed by discussions between delegations, before posing for photographs and participating in formal bilateral engagements. Talks between Ankara and Astana are centered on expanding cooperation in transport, energy, and trade, with particular attention to regional connectivity projects shaped by shifting geopolitical dynamics.
4: Sayın Tokayev ile ve heyetiyle görüşmelerimizde ticaret, ulaştırma, enerji, sağlık, madencilik, kültür, eğitim, teknoloji ve savunma sanayi gibi alanlardaki işbirliğimizi etraflıca değerlendirdik.
3: A key focus of the discussions is the development of the Middle Corridor, a strategic trade route which both countries view as increasingly important for global logistics.
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0: agenda.
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0: Following the Astana meetings, Erdogan is scheduled to travel to Turkestan to attend the informal summit of the Organization of Turkic States, where regional security and broader Turkic world cooperation are expected to be discussed.
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0: Turkish Foreign Ministry issued a strong condemnation of a raid on the Al-Aqsa Mosque compound, carried out by an Israeli minister accompanied by groups of settlers, calling the move provocative and destabilizing for the region.
3: We condemn the storming of Al-Aqsa Mosque by an Israeli minister accompanied by a group of settlers. Such provocative acts, which violate the historical and legal status of Al-Aqsa Mosque as a holy site belonging to Muslims, risk further deepening tensions and instability in the region.
0: Ankara stressed that repeated violations targeting the mosque compound and other holy sites contribute to growing unrest and undermine prospects for de-escalation.
3: We reiterate our call on the international community to fulfill its responsibilities in protecting the legitimate rights of the Palestinian people and preventing violations in occupied East Jerusalem and against its holy sites.
0: Turkey reaffirmed its position that safeguarding religious heritage sites and ensuring respect for international law are essential for lasting stability in the region. Palestinian survivor Mustafa Al-Jazar, now living in a tent in Gaza, says that today's destruction has brought back the memory of the 1948 Nakba, when he first fled his village of Yibna. Al-Jazar, who is now in his 80s, describes the current displacement in Gaza as a far more intense continuation of that original loss, saying that the suffering today feels harder by thousands of times than what he experienced in childhood.
4: سنة 1948 كنت مرتاح نفسيا أنا في أرضي في داري في بيارتي في سكني في جيراني إخواتي أبوي أمي كانت عيشتنا رغدة رغدة غير نكدة لما هاجرنا من يبنى سنة 48 أصبحنا في جهنم جهنم حمراء ندور على الماء ندور على الأكل ندور على الشرب لما أجت الوكالة وعملت إن خيم ودور ولكن كان كنا في نوع من الاستقرار مش زي اليوم اليوم أصعب أصعب أصعب من هجرتنا من 48 حتى هذه الساعة بألاف المرات.
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0: For many Palestinians like Al-Jazar, the annual commemoration of the Nakba serves as a reminder that the unresolved legacy of 1948 remains deeply connected to the ongoing cycle of displacement and conflict in Gaza today.

Dozens of Palestinians line up daily around water trucks across Gaza in an effort to obtain limited quantities of drinking water as the water shortage deepens amid worsening humanitarian conditions. In eastern Khan Yunis, near what is known as the Yellow Line, workers at a local water well continue filling tanker trucks that transport water to displacement camps, despite mounting security risks and growing difficulties accessing eastern areas. Iyad Tabasha, a driver operating one of the UN

and supported water distribution trucks, said while driving toward the Abu Rashwan area east of Khan Yunis, "We are currently heading to the Abu Rashwan area. We are about 600 meters away from the yellow line, and we do not know what may happen while we are here, nor whether we will return home safely. Only God knows, and we pray for safety." Children, women, and men gather around water trucks carrying plastic containers and tanks to collect drinking water. As residents say, water deliveries have become increasingly irregular compared with previous months. Tabasha said water distribution capacity has sharply declined in recent months. He added, "We used to transport 10 trucks of drinking water every day, but now all we can manage is 2 to 3 trucks per week." Abu Sobi, a displaced resident from northern Gaza, now living in Khan Yunis, said, "Desalinated water used to reach us every day, but today we are suffering greatly. Now the truck comes only once every week or every 10 days. He added, "People here are preparing for the summer. Temperatures will rise, and people need water to drink." At another displacement camp in Khan Yunis, displaced resident Ahmed Abu Ghali said the water crisis has become one of the most urgent challenges facing displaced families. He added, "We are suffering from a severe and escalating water crisis. Drinking water is extremely scarce, and even saline water is limited. But the greatest hardship we face is the shortage of drinking water." Hundreds of thousands of displaced people across Gaza now rely on mobile water trucks after water networks and infrastructure were damaged during the war, while international organizations warn of growing public health risks as temperatures rise and summer approaches. According to the Office of Humanitarian Affairs, access to water remains challenging. With water infrastructure still destroyed, some 40 partners are delivering approximately 20,000 cubic meters of water by truck each day, an operation heavily dependent on fuel and increased funding. Operational costs and water filling times have increased further following the suspension of operations at the Al Mansura filling point after 2 contractors were killed there. To meet drinking and cooking needs, families are required to collect water directly from those trucks at approximately 2,000 distribution points. Many of them lack adequate containers to collect and store the water. This distribution modality has resulted in increased competition and in people's access to water being inequitable. Thirteen Palestinian prisoners released by the Israeli military as part of the ceasefire and prisoner exchange agreement arrived in Deir al-Bala in the central Gaza Strip under the supervision of the International Committee of the Red Cross. ICRC teams received the released prisoners at the Karim Abu Salem crossing and transferred them to Al-Aqsa Martyrs Hospital in the city of Deir al-Bala. Before undergoing medical examinations, the released Palestinians reunited with their families and loved ones in emotional scenes. As part of the ceasefire and prisoner exchange agreement reached with Hamas, Israel had previously released around 1,700 Palestinian prisoners in Gaza on October 13, 2025. According to data shared by Palestinian institutions as of February 5th, more than 9,300 Palestinians, including 350 children, remain in Israeli prisons.

In the blockaded Gaza Strip, 50 Palestinian couples were married during a mass wedding ceremony organized with the support of the Compassionate Hand Humanitarian Aid Association, offering a rare moment of joy amid ongoing war and humanitarian hardship. The ceremony was held in the central Gaza city of Deir al-Balah and attended by hundreds of relatives, friends, and local residents. Despite the destruction, displacement, and difficult living conditions caused by months of conflict, families gathered to celebrate the newlyweds in an atmosphere marked by both happiness and deep emotion. Brides and grooms arrived at the venue in attire as music played and guests congratulated the couples. Children and families joined the celebrations, while organizers said the event aimed to support young Palestinians.

0: Palestinians trying to start new lives despite the severe conditions in Gaza. Palestinian bride Insam Al Zain described the joy of the occasion as indescribable, saying that Palestinians remain deeply attached to life despite the suffering around them. We are a people who love life very much, she said, expressing hope that happier days would eventually return to Gaza. Among the grooms was Ibrahim Al-Shafi, who lost both of his parents in Israeli attacks on the Gaza Strip. Speaking during the ceremony, he said he was experiencing mixed emotions as he tried to begin a new chapter in life while still carrying the pain of personal loss. Despite all the pain, we are trying to continue living and build a future, he said. The mass wedding comes as thousands of displaced Palestinians across Gaza continue to struggle with shortages of food, clean water, shelter, and medical care under the ongoing blockade and conflict. Humanitarian organizations say many young couples in Gaza have been forced to postpone marriage plans because of the war and worsening economic conditions. Organizers of the ceremony said the event was intended not only to provide financial and moral support to the couples, but also to send a message of resilience and solidarity in the face of continuing hardship. Ayman Al Zain watched a bulldozer clear the rubble of what used to be his sports clothing store on a recent afternoon. The building in Beirut's southern suburbs was one of dozens destroyed in Israeli strikes in its war with the Hezbollah militant group. With a nominal truce in place that has reduced but not halted the fighting, Al Zain was trying to assess his damages to rebuild the shop he once hoped his kids would inherit. The war and the closure of the Strait of Hormuz sent economic shockwaves across the region as airspace closed and oil prices surged. But in Lebanon, those woes have been compounded by the country's own years-long crises, the destruction and displacement caused by the latest war, and by largely unregulated markets that are vulnerable to price gouging. Economy Minister Amer Bissat, who is part of Lebanon's cabinet that came into office over a year ago on a reformist agenda, is concerned about the war's ongoing effect on the country and the cost of all the damage.
1: The bottom line is there is an inflationary shock that is inevitable. We live it, we're importing it, and we have to absorb it. The issue, however, is that, like most other countries, there's often the tendency to turn what is a understandable inflationary shock into a unacceptable inflationary shock, right? Through profiteering, through distortive economic pricing mechanisms, through hoarding, through monopolies, through collusion, through smuggling. I mean, there's no question about it. This continues to be a major economic shock, one of honestly an existential nature, right? And this comes on top of an economy that has been reeling for almost a decade right now of Syria. So the starting point is one of extreme weakness. And on top of it, you end up with four very large shocks. You have an economic loss, which we're estimating at around 7% of GDP, which is literally just the fact that companies are closing, people are losing their jobs, tourists are not showing up.
0: Since 2019, the tiny Mediterranean country has been in the throes of an economic crisis that pulverized the value of its local currency and its banking system. The cash-strapped state electricity company provides only a few hours of power a day, and most Lebanese rely on diesel generators to make up the difference, making the economy particularly vulnerable to fuel price increases. The country was already battered in Hezbollah and Israel's last war, which ended in late 2024 and cost the country some $11 billion in damage and economic losses, according to the World Bank. With this new war, 1.2 million Lebanese have been displaced, largely from southern Lebanon and Beirut's southern suburbs. Many are sheltering in schools with no work, or draining whatever money they have, renting out apartments or hotel rooms.

0: Israeli drones struck multiple vehicles across areas of Lebanon, including south of Beirut, killing at least 8 people, including a woman and her 2 children. The latest wave of airstrikes come a day before Lebanon and Israel are scheduled to hold another round of direct talks in Washington. The Israeli military said that it has been striking Hezbollah infrastructure in several areas in southern Lebanon, hours after warning residents of 6 southern villages to leave. Hezbollah continued to claim attacks on Israeli troops in Lebanon and in northern Israel. Fighting between the militant group and the Israeli army has persisted almost daily, even after a U.S. brokered truce that took effect in mid-April. According to the Lebanese Health Ministry, at least 380 people have been killed and more than 1,100 wounded since the fragile ceasefire was put in place.
1: Russian drones targeted the Ukrainian capital Kyiv overnight, according to Ukrainian officials, who reported explosions and air raid alerts across several districts of the city. Ukrainian air defense systems were activated in response to the attack as authorities urged residents to remain in shelters during the drone assault. Local officials said emergency crews were deployed to areas affected by falling debris and reported damage to residential buildings and infrastructure. Kyiv Mayor Vitaly Klitschko said rescue teams and medics were working at multiple locations following the strikes, while regional authorities warned of continued threats from additional drones approaching the capital. The attack comes amid ongoing Russian aerial assaults targeting Ukrainian cities and critical infrastructure as the war continues into another year. Officials are still assessing the full extent of the damage and possible casualties. Russia has not immediately commented on the reported attack.

0: ganun pa lang.
1: People ran for cover as gunshots rang out in the Philippine Senate on Wednesday. The chaos came as Senator Ronald De La Rosa urged people to mobilize and stop his arrest, which he said was imminent.
2: Magandang hapon, mga kababayan.
1: In a video posted to Facebook, he said, "Do not allow another Filipino to be brought to The Hague." The International Criminal Court unsealed an arrest warrant for De La Rosa on charges of crimes against humanity on Monday. He has taken refuge in the Senate office since then. The former police chief was the main enforcer of former Philippine President Rodrigo Duterte's bloody war on drugs. Duterte is facing the same charges as he awaits trial in the ICC following his transfer last year. De La Rosa has denied involvement in illegal killings. Armed law enforcement officers were seen inside the Senate following the gunshots. Interior Secretary John Vikramulya confirmed they were still trying to verify who fired the shots, referring to De La Rosa as he's known in the Philippines as Bato, or Rock.
3: Have there been no reports of any casualty? And I am not here to arrest Senator Bato, okay? I am here to see, in fact, to secure him.
4: We agree that the thing to do now is to tell our people all to calm down.
1: Philippine President Ferdinand Marcos Jr. said the Philippine National Police and the Senate would investigate what transpired. De La Rosa was Duterte's top lieutenant, overseeing a fierce crackdown during which thousands of alleged drug dealers were killed. Human rights groups accuse police of systemic murders and cover-ups. Police reject the allegations and say the more than 6,000 killed in anti-drugs operations were all armed and had resisted arrest. A heavy police presence could be seen guarding the Senate throughout Wednesday as protesters gathered, with some calling for De La Rosa's arrest.
5: I remain here and am not resigning.
6: South Africa's president Cyril Ramaphosa again under pressure over his political future. That's after the country's top court revived impeachment proceedings over the so-called Farmgate scandal. So what are the chances?

0: independent members support.
1: Analysts say the impeachment process is a long road. They also believe Ramaphosa would likely survive. Any future impeachment vote would require a two-thirds majority to pass. Ramaphosa's ANC currently holds 40% of the seats in Parliament. It's also in a coalition with other parties, including the Democratic Alliance. If all ANC lawmakers backed Ramaphosa, he would survive. However, one analyst, Susan Boyson, said it's not out of the question that some party members would turn against him. Political analyst Sandile Swana says impeachment hearings will also weaken Ramaphosa politically.
2: When they start and continue, they are going to erode the political capital of Cyril Ramaphosa and erode the political capital of the African National Congress and raise questions to those who are at the forefront of supporting him, which is big business, and Helen Zille and the DA, to protect him from the impeachment. So as the evidence piles up, the benefits of protecting Cyril Ramaphosa will be eroded.
1: Ramaphosa could also be potentially ousted in a vote of no confidence. Two parties, Umkhonto Sizwe and the African Transformation Movement, have submitted a motion of no confidence and asked the Speaker to schedule a vote. Analysts say a no-confidence vote probably wouldn't be successful. However, as only a simple majority would be required, Ramaphosa would need support from coalition partners to stay in his job.
3: What we are seeing is the effects of the drought, and this complex scenario that we're seeing in Somalia is that really, the IPC5, which is where you have catastrophe now, people are dying of starvation, is actually beginning to happen. We have the first reported cases was on the 13th of February, where at an IDP camp in Lower Shabelle, we had two children who died. And the diagnosis of the death was, and I quote for you, it was severe hunger and deprivation which caused their deaths. This was in February 13th. We are now in April. So many more now have started happening, but you know, you have to confirm this before you can report it. And these ones are definitely confirmed cases. So it's showing that it is actually beginning to happen right now. A lot more is happening. And we have a lot of confirmed reports for livestock. Thousands and thousands of livestock have perished. We know this. We see it even already now on TV. Camels, which are very resistant animals, and also the sheep and goats, and also cattle in some cases. Many have already perished. So the point is that, you know, we have reached a tipping point where it's beginning to happen now. We are hoping and praying, inshallah, that the rains which we expect in the next couple of days and weeks will help to alleviate the problem. But then again, what we've seen previously, you can have drought and you can have flood at the same time in the same area. So it's really, we're looking towards trying to see how we can manage this as well. But definitely the situation is very dire. People need to be aware of it. Donors need to be aware of it. The international community needs to be aware of it. People, ordinary citizens globally need to be aware of what is happening here and what can happen if we do not respond in full force. And we have the ability as the WFP and most of the other UN agencies to do it. But 70% of its food needs, which comes from outside. A lot of this comes through the Straits of Hormuz. And it's not just food, but also fuel. And the issues that are going on right now in the Straits of Hormuz is causing a lot of congestion and blockage. So our supply chain has been blocked. It has been delayed. Initially, it was about a week delay. Now it's about between 2 and 3 weeks in delays in getting things to come through. And so we have increase in time delays, which is not good for our supply chain. We have increase in fuel costs, which have translated into significant inflation. Fuel costs have gone up in Somalia by about almost 108% just in the last 3-4 weeks. Food prices have gone up. A bag of sugar that used to cost 25 kg of sugar has now gone up by about almost 40 to 45%, 50% in some cases. So what is happening is that it's having a really detrimental effect on food access in Somalia right now. And for us, WFP, it's difficult because we have to now looking at our supply chain. How do we diversify our supply chain?

0: UK 10-year government bond yields have hit their highest point since 2008 in recent days. It puts Britain above its peers, including Germany and the US. So what's driving the volatility? Politics, inflation risk, and a swingier bond market. Political pressure on Prime Minister Keir Starmer is adding a risk premium. Investors see leadership uncertainty and the potential for higher borrowing if successors loosen the purse strings. One idea floated would add about $67.5 billion over 5 years if defence spending were exempt from current budget rules. The memory of a 2022 mini-budget also lingers, weighing on British bonds' international appeal. Liz Truss's brief tenure as Prime Minister saw her move to slash taxes, causing long-dated gilt prices to tumble and forcing the Bank of England to step in and halt a fire sale by pension funds. After that episode, some international buyers demanded extra compensation to hold gilts, a premium which has not fully disappeared. Inflation risk is back in focus. The US-Israeli war on Iran has closed the Strait of Hormuz, pushing oil and natural gas prices up about 50%. The Bank of England says UK inflation could exceed 6% early next year if energy prices rise further. Markets now price Bank of England rates rising from 3.75% to around 4.5% by February 2027, reversing expectations for cuts. While inflation in the Eurozone had returned to target before the conflict, it's been stickier in Britain. Gilts are also more volatile than other bonds. For years, pension funds and life insurers were steady buyers of long-dated gilts to match liabilities. As companies have shifted away from defined benefit pension schemes, the demand has ebbed. More trading now involves foreign hedge funds and shorter time horizons. That can amplify day-to-day price swings and the yield investors demand. Higher yields raise the cost of new borrowing. Britain's budget watchdog estimates that every 1 percentage point rise in yields adds about $20.2 billion a year in debt interest by 2030. The government has around $32.4 billion of headroom to meet its goal of a balanced current budget by 2029 to 2030, so the margin is tight.
1: The ayes are 54, the nays are 45. The nomination is confirmed.
2: The Senate on Wednesday approved Kevin Warsh as chair of the U.S. Federal Reserve, putting the 56-year-old lawyer and financier at the helm as the U.S. Central Bank grapples with climbing inflation that may make it hard to push through the interest rate cuts President Donald Trump has demanded. Warsh will take the leadership baton from Jerome Powell, whose term as Fed chair ends on Friday. He joins a central bank engaged in a debate over the possibility of hiking interest rates amid a spike in oil prices from the Iran war. Joe Hagener, founder and chief investment officer at Astrazoa Capital, believes the Fed will likely cut rates later in the year anyway, under Warsh's stewardship.
3: I think Kevin Warsh is going to have influence, but of course it's not all up to Kevin Warsh. He's the chair effectively, and, you know, he'll be able to have his say effectively. But I don't envision any dramatic overhaul of what the Fed looks like next year versus what it looked like last year. I still think that the Fed is going to cut rates towards the end of the year, particularly if we're able to get some resolution around the war in the Middle East. Fears that CPI is going to take off, in my view, are overblown. I think it's very likely the Fed looks through the energy shock.
2: Warsh is swearing into the 4-year Fed chair term now awaits final White House signatures on paperwork sent by the Senate. A White House official said Trump, currently in China for meetings with President Xi Jinping, quote, intends to sign paperwork as soon as possible to restore confidence in Fed decision making. Warsh is expected to be in place to chair the Fed's next meeting on June 16th and 17th.
4: Pumps have gone dry.

0: in Havana, as Cuba completely runs out of diesel and fuel oil amid a U.S. blockade. That's according to the country's energy and mines minister, Vicente de la Olevi, who said Wednesday on state television that the national grid was in a critical state.
1: The volumes involved in fuel consumption for generation are in the millions of tons across the different types. The sum of the different types of fuel, crude oil, fuel oil, of which we have absolutely none, diesel, of which we have absolutely none, I'm repeating myself here, the only thing we have is gas from our wells, where production has grown.
0: Blackouts have increased across Havana, prompting protests in multiple neighborhoods by residents who are tired of going up to 22 hours a day without power. Cuba says it is open to anyone who wants to sell it fuel, but U.S. President Donald Trump has deterred other nations from sending oil to Cuba with a threat of tariffs. Only one large tanker, a Russian-flagged vessel, has delivered crude to Cuba since arriving at the island in April. Though the country has installed a lot of solar power in recent years, that too is hit by failures in the national grid. Havana's energy emergency comes as the U.S. blockade on fuel imports enters its fourth month, crippling public services across the Caribbean island of nearly 10 million people. The United Nations last week called Trump's blockade unlawful, saying it had obstructed the Cuban people's right to development and undermined their basic rights.

0: Brazil said Wednesday it would provide a direct subsidy for producers and importers of gasoline and later diesel. That's after a proposal to cut federal fuel taxes stalled in Congress. The government said the monthly cost of the gas subsidies would be up to around $238 million, with later diesel support to cost up to $338 million. Mines and Energy Minister Alexandre Silveira called on the industry to work with the government.
1: I want to make an appeal to the distributors and petrol stations to speed up this process of passing on these measures taken by the federal government.
2: Acelerem esse processo de repasse dessas medidas tomadas pelo governo federal.
1: The President of the Republic is absolutely committed to safeguarding the national economy, protecting the Brazilian population, and delivering effective results so that we can continue to grow.
2: E em trazer resultados efetivos para que a gente continue crescendo.
0: Since the U.S.-Israeli war in Iran began, high fuel prices have become a major concern for President Luiz Inácio Lula da Silva, who is expected to seek re-election this year. In late April, the government unveiled a bill under which additional revenue from higher oil prices would offset cuts to federal taxes on gasoline and ethanol. However, Congress has yet to vote on the bill, prompting the government to adopt an alternative subsidy mechanism. A minister said the government had enough extra revenue from higher oil prices to pay for the new subsidy measures.

Cleveland Cavaliers come back from a 9-point deficit late in regulation and beat the Detroit Pistons 117-113 in overtime on Wednesday night to take a 3-2 lead in their Eastern Conference semifinal series. James Harden scored a playoff-best 30 points, and Donovan Mitchell had 21. The Pistons led by 15 points in the first half and 103-94 with 2-plus minutes left. The Cavs rallied and pulled into a 103-all tie on Evan Mobley's free throws with 45.2 seconds left. Cleveland went on a 13-0 run and held Detroit scoreless for 5 minutes from late in fourth quarter to midway through overtime. The Cavs went ahead by 7 with 2:39 left in overtime on Mitchell's three-pointer. Cade Cunningham, who had 39 points and 9 assists, made a jumper to pull the Pistons within 2 points with 25 seconds left. Harden made one free throw on the ensuing possession and rebounded his missed second attempt. He made another free throw to help seal the win. Game 6 is Friday night in Cleveland, where the fourth-seeded Cavs will get the first of two chances to advance to face the New York Knicks in the East Finals. If the top-seeded Pistons win, they will host Game 7.

0: And on Sunday,
1: his body is between the rim and the shooter. That ball.
2: This is new for me. So, like, we keep talking about, you know, like, I've only been here 2.5 months, you know what I mean? So, like, the things that we were going through is all new, you know? So, like, learning how to be, you know, a second option and feed and play off Donovan, you know, when to be aggressive, you know, when he has it going. Like, last game, second half, like, he did some things that we haven't seen in a very, very long time, you know what I mean? So, it's like, you know, and he's capable of doing that every single game. So, you know, finding when to be aggressive, when to be a playmaker and things like that. So, and then offensively, finding what works for us, you know, for me to be successful, to get guys, you know, shots and open looks. So it all comes into together. And I think we're building in the right direction.
3: Pro is pro. He shows up every single day. He puts amount of work in. You don't become one of the best players the game has ever seen without showing up every single day. I think that's one thing that I've noticed from him is the consistency, whether that's in the weight room, whether that's in taking care of your body, whether that's in getting shots up. He's a Hall of Famer in that regard, and that's why he is who he is, because he consistently puts in the work.
4: I mean, we all saw the play. I think it's pretty clear it was a foul. He has the ball in his possession. He's running forward. He gets tripped up. That's a foul. It's been a foul the whole rest of the game. Wasn't a foul that time, but close game. I mean, nobody wants to make that call, I guess. Everybody just wants to, you know, allow the game to sort itself out. So nobody wants to interfere with it whenever it should have been a foul.

River Plate advanced to the semifinals of the Argentine Apertura Tournament with a 2-0 victory over Gimnasia La Plata at the Estadio Monumental. Sebastian Driussi opened the scoring in the 27th minute, controlling inside the area before driving a left-footed finish into the net. Defender Lucas Martinez Cuarta then sealed the win with a header in the 65th minute to send the hosts comfortably into the last four. Goalkeeper Santiago Beltran kept a clean sheet despite a late Gimnasia push. As River saw out the victory without difficulty, Eduardo Cude's side will now face Rosario Central in the semifinals.

0: teams that for several years...
1: Lionel Messi scored twice and a hand in two others as Inter Miami fought back to beat FC Cincinnati 5-3 away in the MLS on Wednesday. With the World Cup in North America less than a month away, Argentina captain Messi is in excellent form. He has 11 goals in 12 MLS matches this season. Miami's latest victory boosting them into second place in the Eastern Conference with 25 points. Messi opened the scoring in the 24th minute with a fortuitous rebound off a poor clearance by Matt Miazga.
2: To cut it back?
1: It was 1-1 at halftime after Kevin Denke's 41st minute penalty. Then Pavel Bucha scored from close range to put the hosts 2-1 up soon after the break. Messi struck again in the 55th minute, finishing off a flowing Miami attack with a left-footed shot from a cross by Rodrigo De Paul. Cincinnati's Brazilian playmaker Evander put the hosts back in front again with a blast from outside of the box in the 64th minute. His seventh goal in six matches. But Messi set up a goal for young fellow Argentine Mateo Silvetti in the 79th minute. With Mexico international German Bertarame scoring again for 4-3.
2: Coming off your line.
1: Messi forced the final goal in the 89th minute.
3: Of course, I'm disappointed about the result that we lost today, of course. But at the end, we have to accept it because we played against opponent. They are fighting to stay in La Liga.

0: and they make it really, really tough for us. It was not so easy. How I said before, we got the goal the last minute in the first half, so we have to be more focused in this moment.
1: What do you think about Florentino Perez's statement accusing Barca about corruption and have stolen seven ligas? What do you think about that?
0: Oh, I think it's in the first half we controlled the game. It was not an easy game because they attack really on a hard way, but it's okay because they are fighting to stay in La Liga, and this is normal. So we try to control the game. I think we were not so in the attacking, not so good like we normally be, but at the end. I'm happy about what I saw. Of course, the result, we want to win. We want to reach the 100 points. It's not possible more. So, but at the end, it's like that. And I said this also to the team. I saw a lot of things I really appreciate a lot. So we go on. I prepare now for the next game.
2: Well, it's not, of course, the FA final, but after Bournemouth, well, three days. Chelsea had been all week at home training, preparing the final. We have to travel to London. They will be at home with their wives and kids. So that is fatigue. And, of course, we have a lot. We have full confidence for all the squad. Imagine players didn't play today. And they are so good in that. Yeah, I thought that we need energy, and Savio have incredible game. The both strikers, Antoine and Omar as well, always score the goals, always they score when they are close. And yeah, in general, was really, really good against a team like always create a problem. And yeah, really pleased. Three goals Brentford, three goals here. I cannot, ask for more. And now just incredible focus, and we have to rest and focus in the final. So it's a pleasure to go to Cathedral again for English football to play against the final. Hopefully the results will be better than the last two times.
3: I don't think I'm deciding that alone on myself, but I have every reason to believe I'm the Liverpool manager next season. First of all, I'm contracted to this club, and second of all, from all the talks we are having. That is my take on it. But as you said, if you don't have the best season, especially if you compare it with last season, if you compare it with other season, maybe you have a different debate. But if you compare it with last season, this has definitely not been a great season. Then it's also normal that criticism comes. And I think we've all had our share. And with all, I mean, the players have had their share, the manager have had their share, and other people in the club have had their share. That is how things work nowadays if you don't win the league. I think the world has gone to if a manager has, or a club, and as a result of that, the manager doesn't have their best season, there's always debate about that. It's not only at Liverpool, it's all around the world. That is also the new reality in football. And it's not up to me to judge the people that judge me. So they have every right to have their opinion, and in this modern time everyone can share his opinion as well. So by the way, this happened 10-15 years ago as well, but then you did it in the pub and not everyone heard it. Now it's probably also done in the pub. If I read what they are saying, they must have drunk a little bit. But that's a joke, eh? But now it's more out in the open than it was back in the days. And that's everywhere the same, so I would be surprised if that would have been different here at Liverpool.
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sponsored by Halkbank. Every story is part of a bigger picture. This is a global conversation, live and unfiltered. The defining issues of our age, the decisions that shape debate, every story counts. A fast-changing world told through stories that endure, events that define economies, societies, and political landscapes. A-News. 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

I would like to congratulate you.

0: Donald Trump met Chinese President Xi Jinping in Beijing on Thursday. The U.S. president's visit began with an opening ceremony featuring an honor guard and rows of children waving flags and flowers. The two leaders then kicked off 2 days of talks, with both keen to strike a positive note.
1: A stable China-U.S. relationship benefits the entire world. When we cooperate, both sides benefit. When we confront each other, both sides suffer.
2: It's an honor to be with you. It's an honor to be your friend. And the relationship between China and the USA is going to be better than ever before.
0: Behind closed doors, she said U.S.-China trade talks on Wednesday had produced a balanced and positive result.
3: The meeting was quite a study in sort of different and major contrasts. Trump began the meeting by saying he was great friends with Xi and really sort of praising the relationship with China and full of optimism, whereas Xi really talked about how Washington's handling of Taiwan could jeopardize the relationship if it was handled not correctly. And Xi also talked about how the two powers needed to be careful to sort of avoid coming conflicts.
0: The latest talks were aimed at preserving the trade truce Trump and Xi agreed to last October, as well as finding new ways to boost trade and investment. Xi also raised the issue of Taiwan, the self-ruled island that China claims as its own. He told Trump that Taiwan is the most important and sensitive issue in U.S.-China relations, and warned that mishandling it could lead to conflict. Aside from trade issues, Trump is expected to encourage China to press Iran into making a deal with the U.S. to end the conflict in the Middle East. Speaking earlier, U.S. Secretary of State Marco Rubio told Fox News that China has strong interests in helping resolve the crisis. He noted that many of the country's ships are currently stuck in the Gulf, while a global slowdown would hurt Chinese exporters. Trump was also joined in Beijing by several top American CEOs who want to resolve business issues with China. Among them were Elon Musk and NVIDIA CEO Jensen Huang. Trump has said he will press Xi to open up China to U.S. industry.

Foreign ministers from the BRICS nations began a two-day meeting in New Delhi on Thursday as the expanding bloc faces divisions over the war in Iran, rising energy prices, and growing global economic uncertainty. The meeting brings together diplomats from Brazil, Russia, India, China, and South Africa, along with newer member countries. It comes as the war in Iran has disrupted global energy supplies and driven up oil prices,

0: and coincides with U.S. President Donald Trump's meeting with Chinese leader Xi Jinping in Beijing. Iranian Foreign Minister Abbas Araghchi and Russia's top diplomat Sergei Lavrov are attending. China is represented by Ambassador Xu Feihong, while Foreign Minister Wang Yi remains in the Chinese capital during Trump's visit. India Foreign Minister Subramaniam Jaishankar said the talks would focus on global and regional challenges and ways to deepen cooperation among member nations.
1: We meet at a time of considerable flux in international relations, ongoing conflicts, economic uncertainties, and challenges in trade and technology and climate are shaping the global landscape. There is a growing expectation, particularly from emerging markets and developing countries, that BRICS will play a constructive and stabilizing role.
0: In opening remarks, Jaishankar said BRICS could help developing countries more effectively respond to the health and financing challenges they face, as well as high prices for energy, food, and fertilizer. The group has sought to expand its influence by pushing for a bigger role in a global order long dominated by the United States and its Western allies. It has gained support across parts of the global South, where many countries have criticized Western-led financial institutions. But BRICS nations remain divided on key issues. India and China continue to compete for regional influence, while member countries often differ in their ties with the West. Russia's war in Ukraine has further exposed those differences. The bloc's expansion also has added strains. Competing regional interests have increased the difficulty of presenting a unified position. Divisions have sharpened further during the growing conflict in the Middle East. Iran and the UAE are BRICS members despite pursuing competing interests in the region.
2: Iran, therefore, calls upon BRICS member states and all responsible members of the international community to explicitly condemn violations of international law by the United States and Israel, including their illegal aggression against Iran, a member of BRICS. Prevent the politicization of international institutions and take concrete action to halt warmongering and to bring an end to the impunity of those who violate the UN Charter.
3: Turkish President Recep Tayyip Erdogan was welcomed with an official ceremony by Kazakh President Kasym-Jomart Tokayev in Astana during his official visit to Kazakhstan, where the two sides held high-level talks aimed at strengthening bilateral relations across multiple strategic sectors. The two leaders held a private meeting, followed by discussions between delegations, before posing for photographs and participating in formal bilateral engagements. Talks between Ankara and Astana are centered on expanding cooperation in transport, energy, and trade, with particular attention to regional connectivity projects shaped by shifting geopolitical dynamics.
4: Sayın Tokayev ile ve heyetiyle görüşmelerimizde ticaret, ulaştırma, enerji, sağlık, madencilik, kültür, eğitim, teknoloji ve savunma sanayi gibi alanlardaki işbirliğimizi etraflıca değerlendirdik.
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3: 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Following the Astana meetings, Erdogan is scheduled to travel to Turkestan to attend the informal summit of the Organization of Turkic States, where regional security and broader Turkic world cooperation are expected to be discussed.
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1: Turkish Foreign Ministry issued a strong condemnation of a raid on the Al-Aqsa Mosque compound, carried out by an Israeli minister accompanied by groups of settlers, calling the move provocative and destabilizing for the region.
2: We condemn the storming of Al-Aqsa Mosque by an Israeli minister accompanied by a group of settlers. Such provocative acts, which violate the historical and legal status of Al-Aqsa Mosque as a holy site belonging to Muslims, risk further deepening tensions and instability in the region.
1: Ankara stressed that repeated violations targeting the mosque compound and other holy sites contribute to growing unrest and undermine prospects for de-escalation.
2: We reiterate our call on the international community to fulfill its responsibilities in protecting the legitimate rights of the Palestinian people and preventing violations in occupied East Jerusalem and against its holy sites.
1: Turkey reaffirmed its position that safeguarding religious heritage sites and ensuring respect for international law are essential for lasting stability in the region. Palestinian survivor Mustafa Al-Jazar, now living in a tent in Gaza, says that today's destruction has brought back the memory of the 1948 Nakba, when he first fled his village of Yibna. Al-Jazar, who is now in his 80s, describes the current displacement in Gaza as a far more intense continuation of that original loss, saying that the suffering today feels harder by thousands of times than what he experienced in childhood.
3: سنة 1948 كنت مرتاح نفسيا أنا في أرضي في داري في بيارتي في سكني في جيراني إخواتي أبوي أمي كانت عيشتنا رغدة رغدة غير نكدة لما هاجرنا من يبنى سنة 48 أصبحنا في جهنم جهنم حمراء ندور على الماء ندور على الأكل ندور على الشرب لما أجت الوكالة وعملت إن خيم ودور ولكن كان كنا في نوع من الاستقرار مش زي اليوم اليوم أصعب أصعب أصعب من هجرتنا من 48 حتى هذه الساعة
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1: For many Palestinians like Al-Jazar, the annual commemoration of the Nakba serves as a reminder that the unresolved legacy of 1948 remains deeply connected to the ongoing cycle of displacement and conflict in Gaza today.

Dozens of Palestinians line up daily around water trucks across Gaza in an effort to obtain limited quantities of drinking water as the water shortage deepens amid worsening humanitarian conditions. In eastern Khan Yunis, near what is known as the Yellow Line, workers at a local water well continue filling tanker trucks that transport water to displacement camps, despite mounting security risks and growing difficulties accessing eastern areas. Iyad Tabasha, a driver operating one of the UN-supported water distribution trucks, said while driving toward the Abu Rashwan area east of Khan Yunis, "We are currently heading to the Abu Rashwan area. We are about 600 meters away from the yellow line, and we do not know what may happen while we are here, nor whether we will return home safely. Only God knows, and we pray for safety." Children, women, and men gather around water trucks carrying plastic containers and tanks to collect drinking water, as residents say water deliveries have become increasingly

increasingly irregular compared with previous months. Tabasha said water distribution capacity has sharply declined in recent months. He added, "We used to transport 10 trucks of drinking water every day, but now all we can manage is 2 to 3 trucks per week." Abu Sobi, a displaced resident from northern Gaza, now living in Khan Yunis, said, "Desalinated water used to reach us every day, but today we are suffering greatly. Now the truck comes only once every week or every 10 days." He added, "People here are preparing for the summer. Temperatures will rise, and people need water to drink." At another displacement camp in Khan Yunis, displaced resident Ahmed Abu Ghali said the water crisis has become one of the most urgent challenges facing displaced families. He added, "We are suffering from a severe and escalating water crisis. Drinking water is extremely scarce, and even saline water is limited. But the greatest hardship we face is the shortage of drinking water." Hundreds of thousands of displaced people across Gaza now rely on mobile water trucks after water networks and infrastructure were damaged during the war, while international organizations warn of growing public health risks as temperatures rise and summer approaches. According to the Office of Humanitarian Affairs, access to water remains challenging. With water infrastructure still destroyed, some 40 partners are delivering approximately 20,000 cubic meters of water by truck each day, an operation heavily dependent on fuel and increased funding. Operational costs and water filling times have increased further following the suspension of operations at the Al Mansura filling point after 2 contractors were killed there. To meet drinking and cooking needs, families are required to collect water directly from those trucks at approximately 2,000 distribution points. Many of them lack adequate containers to collect and store the water. This distribution modality has resulted in increased competition and in people's access to water being inequitable. Thirteen Palestinian prisoners released by the Israeli military as part of the ceasefire and prisoner exchange agreement arrived in Deir al-Bala in the central Gaza Strip under the supervision of the International Committee of the Red Cross. ICRC teams received the released prisoners at the Karim Abu Salem crossing and transferred them to Al-Aqsa Martyrs Hospital in the city of Deir al-Bala. Before undergoing medical examinations, the released Palestinians reunited with their families, loved ones, in emotional scenes. As part of the ceasefire and prisoner exchange agreement reached with Hamas, Israel had previously released around 1,700 Palestinian prisoners in Gaza on October 13, 2025. According to data shared by Palestinian institutions as of February 5th, more than 9,300 Palestinians, including 350 children, remain in Israeli prisons.

In the blockaded Gaza Strip, 50 Palestinian couples were married during a mass wedding ceremony organized with the support of the Compassionate Hand Humanitarian Aid Association, offering a rare moment of joy amid ongoing war and humanitarian hardship. The ceremony was held in the central Gaza city of Deir al-Balah and attended by hundreds of relatives, friends, and local residents. Despite the destruction, displacement, and difficult living conditions caused by months of conflict, families gathered to celebrate the newlyweds in an atmosphere marked by both happiness and deep emotion. Brides and grooms arrived at the venue in attire as music played and guests congratulated the couples. Children and families joined the celebrations, while organizers said the event aimed to support young Palestinians trying to start new lives despite the severe conditions in Gaza. Palestinian bride Insam Al-Zain described the joy of the occasion as indescribable, saying that Palestinians remain deeply attached to life despite the suffering around them. We are a people who love life very much, she said, expressing hope that happier days would eventually return to Gaza. Among the grooms was Ibrahim Al-Shafi, who lost both of his

0: parents in Israeli attacks on the Gaza Strip. Speaking during the ceremony, he said he was experiencing mixed emotions as he tried to begin a new chapter in life while still carrying the pain of personal loss. Despite all the pain, we are trying to continue living and build a future, he said. The mass wedding comes as thousands of displaced Palestinians across Gaza continue to struggle with shortages of food, clean water, shelter, and medical care under the ongoing blockade and conflict. Humanitarian organizations say many young couples in Gaza have been forced to postpone marriage plans because of the war and worsening economic conditions. Organizers of the ceremony said the event was intended not only to provide financial and moral support to the couples, but also to send a message of resilience and solidarity in the face of continuing hardship. Ayman Al-Zayn watched a bulldozer clear the rubble of what used to be his sports clothing store on a recent afternoon. The building in Beirut's southern suburbs was one of dozens destroyed in Israeli strikes in its war with the Hezbollah militant group. With a nominal truce in place that has reduced but not halted the fighting, Al-Zayn was trying to assess his damages to rebuild the shop he once hoped his kids would inherit.
1: كل شيء غاد اذا بدي اذا هلا بدي افتح انا مول جديد بدي اروح اجيب مانيكه تحليقه وشويه اكسسوار فرقت كثير عن قبل كل شيء غالي يعني بشكل عام كل شيء غالي اذا انا بدي اجيب اليوم بدي اعمل ستاندات لمحلي لحتى بلش غالي بدي اجيب بلاط غالي بدي اجيب اي شيء غالي.
0: The war and the closure of the Strait of Hormuz sent economic shockwaves across the region as airspace closed and oil prices surged. But in Lebanon, those woes have been compounded by the country's own years-long crises, the destruction and displacement caused by the latest war, and by largely unregulated markets that are vulnerable to price gouging. Economy Minister Amir Bissat, who is part of Lebanon's cabinet that came into office over a year ago on a reformist agenda, is concerned about the war's ongoing effect on the country and the cost of all the damage.
2: The bottom line is there is an inflationary shock that is inevitable. We live it, we're importing it, and we have to absorb it. The issue, however, is that, like most other countries, there's often the tendency to turn what is a understandable inflationary shock into a unacceptable inflationary shock, right? Through profiteering, through distortive economic pricing mechanisms, through hoarding, through monopolies, through collusion, through smuggling. I mean, there's no question about it. This is and continues to be a major economic shock, one of honestly an existential nature, right? And this comes on top of an economy that has been reeling for almost a decade right now of Syria. So the starting point is one of extreme weakness. And on top of it, you end up with four very large shocks. You have an economic loss, which we're estimating at around 7% of GDP, which is literally just the fact that companies are closing, people are losing their jobs, tourists are not showing up.
0: Since 2019, the tiny Mediterranean country has been in the throes of an economic crisis that pulverized the value of its local currency and its banking system. Cash-strapped state electricity company provides only a few hours of power a day, and most Lebanese rely on diesel generators to make up the difference, making the economy particularly vulnerable to fuel price increases. The country was already battered in Hezbollah and Israel's last war, which ended in late 2024 and cost the country some $11 billion in damage and economic losses, according to the World Bank. With this new war, 1.2 million Lebanese have been displaced, largely from southern Lebanon and Beirut's southern suburbs. Many are sheltering in schools with no work, or draining whatever money they have renting out apartments or hotel rooms.

0: drones struck multiple vehicles across areas of Lebanon, including south of Beirut, killing at least 8 people, including a woman and her 2 children. The latest wave of airstrikes come a day before Lebanon and Israel are scheduled to hold another round of direct talks in Washington. The Israeli military said that it has been striking Hezbollah infrastructure in several areas in southern Lebanon, hours after warning residents of 6 southern villages to leave. Hezbollah continued to claim attacks on Israeli troops in Lebanon and in northern Israel. Fighting between the militant group and the Israeli army has persisted almost daily, even after a U.S. brokered truce that took effect in mid-April. According to the Lebanese Health Ministry, at least 380 people have been killed and more than 1,100 wounded since the fragile ceasefire was put in place.
1: Russian drones targeted the Ukrainian capital Kyiv overnight, according to Ukrainian officials, who reported explosions and air raid alerts across several districts of the city. Ukrainian air defense systems were activated in response to the attack as authorities urge residents to remain in shelters during the drone assault. Local officials said emergency crews were deployed to areas affected by falling debris and reported damage to residential buildings and infrastructure. Kyiv Mayor Vitaly Klitschko said rescue teams and medics were working at multiple locations following the strikes, while regional authorities warned of continued threats from additional drones approaching the capital. The attack comes amid ongoing Russian aerial assaults targeting Ukrainian cities and critical infrastructure as the war continues into another year. Officials are still assessing the full extent of the damage and possible casualties. Russia has not immediately commented on the reported attack.

0: ganun pa lang.
1: People ran for cover as gunshots rang out in the Philippine Senate on Wednesday. The chaos came as Senator Ronald De La Rosa urged people to mobilize and stop his arrest, which he said was imminent.
2: Magandang hapon, mga kababayan.
1: In a video posted to Facebook, he said, "Do not allow another Filipino to be brought to The Hague." The International Criminal Court unsealed an arrest warrant for De La Rosa on charges of crimes against humanity on Monday. He has taken refuge in the Senate office since then. The former police chief was the main enforcer of former Philippine President Rodrigo Duterte's bloody war on drugs. Duterte is facing the same charges as he awaits trial in the ICC following his transfer last year. De La Rosa has denied involvement in illegal killings. Armed law enforcement officers were seen inside the Senate following the gunshots. Interior Secretary John Vikramulya confirmed they were still trying to verify who fired the shots, referring to De La Rosa as he's known in the Philippines as Bato or Rock.
3: Have there been no reports of any casualty? And I am not here to arrest Senator Bato. Okay? I am here to see, in fact, to secure him.
4: We agree that the thing to do now is to tell our people all to calm down.
1: Philippine President Ferdinand Marcos Jr. said the Philippine National Police and the Senate would investigate what transpired. De La Rosa was Duterte's top lieutenant, overseeing a fierce crackdown during which thousands of alleged drug dealers were killed. Human rights groups accuse police of systemic murders and cover-ups. Police reject the allegations and say the more than 6,000 killed in anti-drugs operations were all armed and had resisted arrest. A heavy police presence could be seen guarding the Senate throughout Wednesday as protesters gathered, with some calling for De La Rosa's arrest.
5: I remain here and am not resigning.
6: South Africa's president Cyril Ramaphosa again under pressure over his political future. That's after the country's top court revived impeachment proceedings over the so-called Farmgate scandal. So what are the chances he could be removed? Questions were raised when news broke in 2022 that thieves had stolen $580,000 in foreign currency hidden in a sofa on Ramaphosa's ranch. Ramaphosa has always denied any wrongdoing. In 2022, his African National Congress voted against launching impeachment proceedings. But the Constitutional Court, after a legal challenge by the far-left economic freedom fighters, has now revived the process.

0: Political analyst Sandile Swana says impeachment hearings will also weaken Ramaphosa politically.
1: When they start and continue, they are going to erode the political capital of Cyril Ramaphosa and erode the political capital of the African National Congress and raise questions to those who are at the forefront of supporting him, which is big business, and Helen Zille and the DA, to protect him from the impeachment. So as the evidence piles up, the benefits of protecting Cyril Ramaphosa will be eroded.
0: Ramaphosa could also be potentially ousted in a vote of no confidence. Two parties, Umkhonto Sizwe and the African Transformation Movement, have submitted a motion of no confidence and asked the Speaker to schedule a vote. Analysts say a no-confidence vote probably wouldn't be successful. However, as only a simple majority would be required, Ramaphosa would need support from coalition partners to stay in his job.
2: What we are seeing is the effects of the drought, and this complex scenario that we're seeing in Somalia is that really, the IPC5, which is where you have catastrophe now, people are dying of starvation, is actually beginning to happen. We have the first reported cases was on the 13th of February, where at an IDP camp in Lower Shabelle, we had two children who died. And the diagnosis of the death was, and I quote for you, it was severe hunger and deprivation which caused their deaths. This was in February 13th. We are now in April. So many more now have started happening. But you know, you have to confirm this before you can report it. And these ones are definitely confirmed cases. So it's showing that it is actually beginning to happen right now. A lot more is happening. And we have a lot of confirmed reports for livestock. Thousands and thousands of livestock have perished. We know this. We see it even already now on TV. Camels, which are very resistant animals, and also the sheep and goats, and also cattle in some cases. Many have already perished. So the point is that, you know, we have reached a tipping point where it's beginning to happen now. We are hoping and praying, inshallah, that the rains which we expect in the next couple of days and weeks will help to alleviate the problem. But then again, what we've seen previously, you can have drought and you can have flood at the same time in the same area. So it's really, we're looking towards trying to see how we can manage this as well. But definitely the situation is very dire. People need to be aware of it. Donors need to be aware of it. The international community needs to be aware of it. People, ordinary citizens globally need to be aware of what is happening here and what can happen if we do not respond in full force. And we have the ability as WFP and most of the other UN agencies to do it. But 70% of its food needs, which comes from outside. A lot of this comes through the Straits of Hormuz. And it's not just food, but also fuel. And the issues that are going on right now in the Straits of Hormuz is causing a lot of congestion and blockage. So our supply chain has been blocked. It has been delayed. Initially, it was about a week delay. Now it's about between 2 and 3 weeks in delays in getting things to come through. And so we have increase in time delays, which is not good for our supply chain. We have increase in fuel costs, which have translated into significant inflation. Fuel costs have gone up in Somalia by about almost 108% just in the last 3-4 weeks. Food prices have gone up. A bag of sugar that used to cost 25 kg of sugar has now gone up by about almost 40 to 45%, 50% in some cases. So what is happening is that it's having a really detrimental effect on food access in Somalia right now. And for us, WFP, it's difficult because we have to now looking at our supply chain. How do we diversify our supply chain?

UK 10-year government bond yields have hit their highest point since 2008 in recent days. It puts Britain above its peers, including Germany and the US. So what's driving the volatility? Politics, inflation risk, and a swingier bond market. Political pressure on Prime Minister Keir Starmer is adding a risk

0: premium. Investors see leadership uncertainty and the potential for higher borrowing if successors loosen the purse strings. One idea floated would add about $67.5 billion over 5 years if defence spending were exempt from current budget rules. The memory of a 2022 mini-budget also lingers, weighing on British bonds' international appeal. Liz Truss's brief tenure as Prime Minister saw her move to slash taxes, causing long-dated gilt prices to tumble and forcing the Bank of England to step in and halt a fire sale by pension funds. After that episode, some international buyers demanded extra compensation to hold gilts, a premium which has not fully disappeared. Inflation risk is back in focus. The US-Israeli war on Iran has closed the Strait of Hormuz, pushing oil and natural gas prices up about 50%. The Bank of England says UK inflation could exceed 6% early next year if energy prices rise further. Markets now price Bank of England rates rising from 3.75% to around 4.5% by February 2027, reversing expectations for cuts. While inflation in the Eurozone had returned to target before the conflict, it's been stickier in Britain. Gilts are also more volatile than other bonds. For years, pension funds and life insurers were steady buyers of long-dated gilts to match liabilities. As companies have shifted away from defined benefit pension schemes, the demand has ebbed. More trading now involves foreign hedge funds and shorter time horizons. That can amplify day-to-day price swings and the yield investors demand. Higher yields raise the cost of new borrowing. Britain's budget watchdog estimates that every 1 percentage point rise in yields adds about $20.2 billion a year in debt interest by 2030. The government has around $32.4 billion of headroom to meet its goal of a balanced current budget by 2029 to 2030, so the margin is tight.
1: The ayes are 54, the nays are 45. The nomination is confirmed.
2: The Senate on Wednesday approved Kevin Warsh as chair of the U.S. Federal Reserve, putting the 56-year-old lawyer and financier at the helm as the U.S. Central Bank grapples with climbing inflation that may make it hard to push through the interest rate cuts President Donald Trump has demanded. Warsh will take the leadership baton from Jerome Powell, whose term as Fed chair ends on Friday. He joins a central bank engaged in a debate over the possibility of hiking interest rates amid a spike in oil prices from the Iran war. Joe Hagener, founder and chief investment officer at AstraZoa Capital, believes the Fed will likely cut rates later in the year anyway, under Warsh's stewardship.
3: I think Kevin Warsh is going to have influence, but of course it's not all up to Kevin Warsh. He's the chair effectively, and, you know, he'll be able to have his say effectively. But I don't envision any dramatic overhaul of what the Fed looks like next year versus what it looked like last year. I still think that the Fed is going to cut rates towards the end of the year, particularly if we're able to get some resolution around the war in the Middle East. Fears that CPI is going to take off, in my view, are overblown. I think it's very likely the Fed looks through the energy shock.
2: Warsh is swearing into the four-year Fed chair term now awaits final White House signatures on paperwork sent by the Senate. A White House official said Trump, currently in China for meetings with President Xi Jinping, quote, intends to sign paperwork as soon as possible to restore confidence in Fed decision-making. Warsh is expected to be in place to chair the Fed's next meeting on June 16th and 17th.
4: Pumps have gone dry in Havana as Cuba completely runs out of diesel and fuel oil amid a U.S. blockade. That's according to the country's energy and mines minister, Vicente de la Olevi, who said Wednesday on state television that the national grid was in a critical state.
5: The volumes involved in fuel consumption for generation are in the millions of tons across the different types. The sum of the different types of fuel, crude oil, fuel oil, of which we have absolutely none, diesel, of which we have absolutely none, I'm repeating myself here, the only thing we have

0: is gas from our wells, where production has grown.
1: Blackouts have increased across Havana, prompting protests in multiple neighborhoods by residents who are tired of going up to 22 hours a day without power. Cuba says it is open to anyone who wants to sell it fuel. But U.S. President Donald Trump has deterred other nations from sending oil to Cuba with a threat of tariffs. Only one large tanker, a Russian-flagged vessel, has delivered crude to Cuba since arriving at the island in April. Though the country has installed a lot of solar power in recent years, that too is hit by failures in the national grid. Havana's energy emergency comes as the U.S. blockade on fuel imports enters its fourth month, crippling public services across the Caribbean island of nearly 10 million people. The United Nations last week called Trump's blockade unlawful, saying it had obstructed the Cuban people's right to development and undermined their basic rights.
2: Brazil said Wednesday it would provide a direct subsidy for producers and importers of gasoline and later diesel. That's after a proposal to cut federal fuel taxes stalled in Congress. The government said the monthly cost of the gas subsidies would be up to around $238 million, with later diesel support to cost up to $338 million. Mines and Energy Minister Alexandre Silveira called on the industry to work with the government.
3: I want to make an appeal to the distributors and petrol stations to speed up this process of passing on these measures taken by the federal government.
4: Acelerem esse processo de repasse dessas medidas tomadas pelo governo federal.
3: The President of the Republic is absolutely committed to safeguarding the national economy, protecting the Brazilian population, and delivering effective results so that we can continue to grow.
4: E em trazer resultados efetivos para que a gente continue crescendo.
2: Since the U.S.-Israeli war in Iran began, high fuel prices have become a major concern for President Luiz Inácio Lula da Silva, who is expected to seek re-election this year. In late April, the government unveiled a bill under which additional revenue from higher oil prices would offset cuts to federal taxes on gasoline and ethanol. However, Congress has yet to vote on the bill, prompting the government to adopt an alternative subsidy mechanism. A minister said the government had enough extra revenue from higher oil prices to pay for the new subsidy measures.

0: Cleveland Cavaliers come back from a 9-point deficit late in regulation and beat the Detroit Pistons 117-113 in overtime on Wednesday night to take a 3-2 lead in their Eastern Conference semifinal series. James Harden scored a playoff-best 30 points, and Donovan Mitchell had 21. The Pistons led by 15 points in the first half and 103-94 with 2-plus minutes left. The Cavs rallied and pulled into a 103-all tie on Evan Mobley's free throws with 45.2 seconds left. Cleveland went on a 13-0 run and held Detroit scoreless for 5 minutes from late in fourth quarter to midway through overtime. The Cavs went ahead by 7 with 2:39 left in overtime on Mitchell's three-pointer. Cade Cunningham, who had 39 points and 9 assists, made a jumper to pull the Pistons within 2 points with 25 seconds left. Harden made one free throw on the ensuing possession and rebounded his missed second attempt. He made another free throw to help seal the win. Game 6 is Friday night in Cleveland, where the fourth-seeded Cavs will get the first of 2 chances to advance to face the New York Knicks in the East Finals. If the top-seeded Pistons win, they will host Game 7 on Sunday.
1: His body is between the rim and the shooter. That ball.
2: This is new for me. So like we keep talking about, you know, like I've only been here 2.5 months, you know what I mean? So like the things that we were going through is all new, you know? So like learning how to be, you know, a second option and feed and play off Donovan, you know, when to be aggressive, you know, when he has it going. Like last game, second half, like he did some things that we

0: we haven't seen in a very, very long time. You know what I mean? So it's like, you know, and he's capable of doing that every single game. So, you know, finding when to be aggressive, when to be a playmaker and things like that. So, and then offensively, finding what works for us, you know, for me to be successful, to get guys, you know, shots and open looks. So it all comes into together. And I think we're building in the right direction.
1: Pro is pro. He shows up every single day. He puts amount of work in. You don't become one of the best players the game has ever seen without showing up every single day. I think that's one thing that I've noticed from him is the consistency, whether that's in the weight room, whether that's in taking care of your body, whether that's in getting shots up. He's a Hall of Famer in that regard, and that's why he is who he is, because he consistently puts in the work.
2: I mean, we all saw the play. I think it's pretty clear it was a foul. He has the ball in his possession. He's running forward. He gets tripped up. That's a foul. It's been a foul the whole rest of the game. Wasn't a foul that time, but close game. I mean, nobody wants to make that call, I guess. Everybody just wants to, you know, allow the game to sort itself out. So nobody wants to interfere with it whenever it should have been a foul.

River Plate advanced to the semifinals of the Argentine Apertura Tournament with a 2-0 victory over Gimnasia La Plata at the Estadio Monumental. Sebastian Driussi opened the scoring in the 27th minute, controlling inside the area before driving a left-footed finish into the net. Defender Lucas Martinez Cuarta then sealed the win with a header in the 65th minute to send the hosts comfortably into the last four. Goalkeeper Santiago Beltran kept a clean sheet despite a late Gimnasia push. As River saw out the victory without difficulty, Eduardo Cude's side will now face Rosario Central in the semifinals.

0: Two teams that for several years...
1: Lionel Messi scored twice and a hand in two others as Inter Miami fought back to beat FC Cincinnati 5-3 away in the MLS on Wednesday. With the World Cup in North America less than a month away, Argentina captain Messi is in excellent form. He has 11 goals in 12 MLS matches this season. Miami's latest victory boosting them into second place in the Eastern Conference with 25 points. Messi opened the scoring in the 24th minute with a fortuitous rebound off a poor clearance by Matt Miazga.
2: To cut it back?
1: It was 1-1 at halftime after Kevin Denke's 41st minute penalty.
0: Into Suarez.
1: Then Pavel Bucha scored from close range to put the hosts 2-1 up soon after the break. Messi struck again in the 55th minute, finishing off a flowing Miami attack with a left-footed shot from a cross by Rodrigo De Paul. Cincinnati's Brazilian playmaker Evander put the hosts back in front again with a blast from outside of the box in the 64th minute. His seventh goal in six matches. But Messi set up a goal for young fellow Argentine Mateo Silvetti in the 79th minute. With Mexico international German Bertarame scoring again for 4-3.
2: We're coming off your line.
1: Messi forced the final goal in the 89th minute.
3: Of course, I'm disappointed about the result that we lost today, of course. But at the end, we have to accept it because we played against opponent. They are fighting for to stay in the La Liga, and they make it really, really tough for us. It was not so easy. How I said before, we got the goal the last minute in the first half, so we have to be more focused in this moment.
4: What do you think about Florentino Perez's statement accusing Barca about corruption and have stolen seven ligas? What do you think about that?
3: Oh, I think it's in the first half we controlled the game. It was not an easy game because they attacked really on a hard way. But it's okay because they are fighting to stay in La Liga, and this is normal. So we try to control the game. I think we were not so in the attacking, not so good like we normally be. But at the end, I'm happy about what I saw. Of course, the result, we want to win. We want to reach the 100 points. It's not possible more. So, but at the end, it's like that. And I said this also to the team. I saw a lot of things I really appreciate a lot. And so we go on. Prepare now for the next game.
5: Well, it's not, of course, the FA Cup final, but after Bournemouth, well, three days. Chelsea had been all week at home training, preparing the final. We have to travel to London. They will be at home with their wives and kids. So that is fatigue. And, of course, we have a lot. When we have full confidence for all the squad. Imagine players didn't play today. And they are so good in that. Yeah, I thought that we need energy, and Savio have incredible game. The both strikers, Antoine and Omar as well, always score the goals, always they score when they are close. And yeah, in general, was really, really good against a team like always create a problem. And yeah, really pleased. Three goals Brentford, three goals here. I cannot, you know, ask for more. And now just incredible focus, and we have to rest and focus in the final. So it's a pleasure to go to Cathedral again for English football to play against the final. Hopefully the results will be better than the last two times.
6: I don't think I'm deciding that alone on myself, but I have every reason to believe I'm the Liverpool manager next season. First of all, I'm contracted to this club, and second of all, from all the talks we are having, So yeah, that is my take on it. But as you said, if you don't have the best season, especially if you compare it with last season, if you compare it with other season, maybe you have a different debate. But if you compare it with last season, this has definitely not been a great season. Then it's also normal that criticism comes. And I think we've all had our share. And with all, I mean, the players have had their share, the manager have had their share, and other people in the club have had their share. That is how things work nowadays if you don't win the league. I think the world has gone to if a manager has, or a club, and as a result of that, the manager doesn't have their best season, there's always debate about that. It's not only at Liverpool, it's all around the world. That is also the new reality in football. And it's not up to me to judge the people that judge me. So they have every right to have their opinion. And in this modern time, everyone can share his opinion as well. So yeah. By the way, this happened 10, 15 years ago as well, but then you did it in the pub and not everyone heard it. Now it's probably also done in the pub. If I read what they are saying, they must have drunk a little bit. but that's a joke, eh? To be... so yeah, but now it's more out in the open than it was back in the days. And that's everywhere the same. So I would be surprised if that would have been different here at Liverpool.

Anne Sudoza with your global weather update. Let's start. Across much of Europe, light clouds are moving quickly across the region. Bucharest will be cloudy at 19 degrees, while Istanbul is rainy at 16. Farther west, colder conditions take hold for most of the continent. Rome is cloudy at 20 degrees and Berlin is rainy at 12. In the Balkans, temperatures remain on the colder side. Tirana is rainy at 20 degrees, while Pristina is partly cloudy at 20 as well. The Middle East warms up today, though. Lake peaks have 42 degrees and Baghdad is partly cloudy at 35. In Central Asia, Almaty is partly cloudy at

20 degrees, while Baku has similar weather for today. Farther east, Bangkok is cloudy at 34 degrees and Tokyo is partly cloudy at 24. Across Africa, Cape Town is partly cloudy at 18 degrees, while Kinshasa is cloudy at 30. In North America, Toronto is cloudy and Los Angeles is partly cloudy at 23. In South America, Buenos Aires is at 18 degrees, while Caracas is partly cloudy at 27. Across Oceania, Sydney will be rainy at 20 degrees, while Port Moresby is at 31 for today. That's the latest global weather update. Stay tuned for more news and forecasts here on ANews.

0: Welcome to ANews. I'm Amir Taslim. You're watching Turkey's Diplomacy. Why I say that this is a very significant visit.
1: It can be incredibly helpful.
0: Palestinians from the Gaza Strip.
2: Why those humanitarian aid still stuck?
3: If we put Daesh aside, is this the end of Netanyahu?
1: So many chefs in the kitchen.
0: The end of sanctions.

0: Donald Trump met Chinese President Xi Jinping in Beijing on Thursday. The U.S. president's visit began with an opening ceremony featuring an honor guard and rows of children waving flags and flowers. The two leaders then kicked off 2 days of talks, with both keen to strike a positive note.
1: A stable China-U.S. relationship benefits the entire world. When we cooperate, both sides benefit. When we confront each other, both sides suffer.
2: It's an honor to be with you. It's an honor to be your friend. And the relationship between China and the USA is going to be better than ever before.
0: Behind closed doors, she said U.S.-China trade talks on Wednesday had produced a balanced and positive result.
3: The meeting was quite a study in sort of different and major contrasts. Trump began the meeting by saying he was great friends with Xi and really sort of praising the relationship with China and full of optimism, whereas Xi really talked about how Washington's handling of Taiwan could jeopardize the relationship if it was handled not correctly. And Xi also talked about how the two powers needed to be careful to sort of avoid coming conflicts.
0: The latest talks were aimed at preserving the trade truce Trump and Xi agreed to last October, as well as finding new ways to boost trade and investment. Xi also raised the issue of Taiwan, the self-ruled island that China claims as its own. He told Trump that Taiwan is the most important and sensitive issue in U.S.-China relations, and warned that mishandling it could lead to conflict. Aside from trade issues, Trump is expected to encourage China to press Iran into making a deal with the U.S. to end the conflict in the Middle East. Speaking earlier, U.S. Secretary of State Marco Rubio told Fox News that China has strong interests in helping resolve the crisis. He noted that many of the country's ships are currently stuck in the Gulf, while a global slowdown would hurt Chinese exporters. Trump was also joined in Beijing by several top American CEOs who want to resolve business issues with China. Among them were Elon Musk and NVIDIA CEO Jensen Huang. Trump has said he will press Xi to open up China to U.S. industry.

0: Foreign ministers from the BRICS nations began a two-day meeting in New Delhi on Thursday as the expanding bloc faces divisions over the war in Iran, rising energy prices, and growing global economic uncertainty. The meeting brings together diplomats from Brazil, Russia, India, China, and South Africa, along with newer member countries. It comes as the war in Iran has disrupted global energy supplies and driven up oil prices, and coincides with U.S. President Donald Trump's meeting with Chinese leader Xi Jinping in Beijing. Iranian Foreign Minister Abbas Araghchi and Russia's top diplomat Sergei Lavrov are attending. China is represented by Ambassador Xu Feihong, while Foreign Minister Wang Yi remains in the Chinese capital during Trump's visit. India Foreign Minister Subramaniam Jaishankar said the talks would focus on global and regional challenges and ways to deepen cooperation among member nations.
1: We meet at a time of considerable flux in international relations, ongoing conflicts, economic uncertainty.

0: opportunities and challenges in trade and technology and climate are shaping the global landscape. There is a growing expectation, particularly from emerging markets and developing countries, that BRICS will play a constructive and stabilizing role.
1: In opening remarks, Jaishankar said BRICS could help developing countries more effectively respond to the health and financing challenges they face, as well as high prices for energy, food, and fertilizer. The group has sought to expand its influence by pushing for a bigger role in a global order long dominated by the United States and its Western allies. It has gained support across parts of the global South, where many countries have criticized Western-led financial institutions. But BRICS nations remain divided on key issues. India and China continue to compete for regional influence, while member countries often differ in their ties with the West. Russia's war in Ukraine has further exposed those differences. The bloc's expansion also has added strains. Competing regional interests have increased the difficulty of presenting a unified position. Divisions have sharpened further during the growing conflict in the Middle East. Iran and the UAE are BRICS members despite pursuing competing interests in the region.
2: Iran, therefore, calls upon BRICS member states and all responsible members of the international community to explicitly condemn violations of international law by the United States and Israel, including their illegal aggression against Iran, a member of BRICS. Prevent the politicization of international institutions and take concrete action to halt warmongering and to bring an end to the impunity of those who violate the UN Charter.
3: Turkish President Recep Tayyip Erdogan was welcomed with an official ceremony by Kazakh President Kasym-Jomart Tokayev in Astana during his official visit to Kazakhstan, where the two sides held high-level talks aimed at strengthening bilateral relations across multiple strategic sectors. The two leaders held a private meeting, followed by discussions between delegations, before posing for photographs and participating in formal bilateral engagements. Talks between Ankara and Astana are centered on expanding cooperation in transport, energy, and trade, with particular attention to regional connectivity projects shaped by shifting geopolitical dynamics.
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3: 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Following the Astana meetings, Erdogan is scheduled to travel to Turkestan to attend the informal summit of the Organization of Turkic States, where regional security and broader Turkic world cooperation are expected to be discussed.
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3: Turkish Foreign Ministry issued a strong condemnation of a raid on the Al-Aqsa Mosque compound carried out by an Israeli minister accompanied by groups of settlers, calling the move

0: provocative and destabilizing for the region.
1: We condemn the storming of Al-Aqsa Mosque by an Israeli minister accompanied by a group of settlers. Such provocative acts, which violate the historical and legal status of Al-Aqsa Mosque as a holy site belonging to Muslims, risk further deepening tensions and instability in the region.
0: Ankara stressed that repeated violations targeting the mosque compound and other holy sites contribute to growing unrest and undermine prospects for de-escalation.
1: We reiterate our call on the international community to fulfill its responsibilities in protecting the legitimate rights of the Palestinian people and preventing violations in occupied East Jerusalem and against its holy sites.
0: Turkey reaffirmed its position that safeguarding religious heritage sites and ensuring respect for international law are essential for lasting stability in the region. Palestinian survivor Mustafa Al-Jazar, now living in a tent in Gaza, says that today's destruction has brought back the memory of the 1948 Nakba, when he first fled his village of Yibna. Al-Jazar, who is now in his 80s, describes the current displacement in Gaza as a far more intense continuation of that original loss, saying that the suffering today feels harder by thousands of times than what he experienced in childhood.
2: سنة 1948 كنت مرتاح نفسيا أنا في أرضي في داري في بيارتي في سكني في جيراني إخواتي أبوي أمي كانت عيشتنا رغدة رغدة غير نكدة لما هاجرنا من يبنى سنة 48 أصبحنا في جهنم جهنم حمراء ندور على الماء ندور على الأكل ندور على الشرب لما أجت الوكالة وعملت إن خيم ودور ولكن كان كنا في نوع من الاستقرار مش زي اليوم اليوم أصعب أصعب أصعب من هجرتنا من 48 حتى هذه الساعة
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0: For many Palestinians like Al-Jazar, the annual commemoration of the Nakba serves as a reminder that the unresolved legacy of 1948 remains deeply connected to the ongoing cycle of displacement and conflict in Gaza today.

Dozens of Palestinians line up daily around water trucks across Gaza in an effort to obtain limited quantities of drinking water as the water shortage deepens amid worsening humanitarian conditions. In eastern Khan Yunis, near what is known as the Yellow Line, workers at a local water well continue filling tanker trucks that transport water to displacement camps, despite mounting security risks and growing difficulties accessing eastern areas. Iyad Tabasha, a driver operating one of the UN-supported water distribution trucks, said while driving toward the Abu Rashwan area east of Khan Yunis, "We are currently heading to the Abu Rashwan area. We are about 600 meters away from the Yellow Line, and we do not know what may happen while we are here, nor whether we will return home safely. Only God knows, and we pray for safety." Children, women, and men gather around water trucks carrying plastic containers and tanks to collect drinking water. As residents say, water deliveries have become increasingly irregular compared with previous months. Tabasha said, "Water distribution capacity has sharply declined in recent months." He added, "We used to transport 10 trucks of drinking water every day, but now all we can manage is 2 to 3 trucks per week." Abu Sobi, a displaced resident from northern Gaza, now living in Khan Yunis, said, "Desalinated water used to reach us every day, but today we are suffering greatly. Now the truck comes only once every week or every 10 days. He added, "People here are preparing for the summer. Temperatures will rise, and people need water to drink." At another displacement camp in Khan Yunis, displaced resident Ahmed Abu Ghali said the water crisis has become one of the most urgent challenges facing displaced families. He added, "We are suffering from a severe and escalating water crisis. Drinking water is extremely scarce, and even saline water is limited. But the greatest hardship we face is the shortage of drinking water." Hundreds of thousands of displaced people across Gaza now rely on mobile water trucks after water networks and infrastructure were damaged during the war, while international organizations warn of growing public health risks as temperatures rise and summer approaches. According to the Office of Humanitarian Affairs, access to water remains challenging. With water infrastructure still destroyed, some 40 partners are delivering approximately 20,000 cubic meters of water by truck each day, an operation heavily dependent on fuel and increased funding. Operational costs and water filling times have increased further following the suspension of operations at the Al Mansura filling point after 2 contractors were killed there. To meet drinking and cooking needs, families are required to collect water directly from those trucks at approximately 2,000 distribution points. Many of them lack adequate containers to collect and store the water. This distribution modality has resulted in increased competition and in people's access to water being inequitable. Thirteen Palestinian prisoners released by the Israeli military as part of the ceasefire and prisoner exchange agreement arrived in Deir al-Bala in the central Gaza Strip under the supervision of the International Committee of the Red Cross. ICRC teams received the released prisoners at the Karim Abu Salem crossing and transferred them to Al-Aqsa Martyrs Hospital in the city of Deir al-Bala. Before undergoing medical examinations, the released Palestinians reunited with their families and loved ones in emotional scenes. As part of the ceasefire and prisoner exchange agreement reached with Hamas, Israel had previously released around 1,700 Palestinian prisoners in Gaza on October 13, 2025. According to data shared by Palestinian institutions as of February 5th, more than 9,300 Palestinians, including 350 children, remain in Israeli prisons.

0: In the blockaded Gaza Strip, 50 Palestinian couples were married during a mass wedding ceremony organized with the support of the Compassionate Hand Humanitarian Aid Association, offering a rare moment of joy amid ongoing war and humanitarian hardship. The ceremony was held in the central Gaza city of Deir al-Balah and attended by hundreds of relatives, friends, and local residents. Despite the destruction, displacement, and difficult living conditions caused by months of conflict, families gathered to celebrate the newlyweds in an atmosphere marked by both happiness and deep emotion. Brides and grooms arrived at the venue in attire as music played and guests congratulated the couples. Children and families joined the celebrations, while organizers said the event aimed to support young Palestinians trying to start new lives despite the severe conditions in Gaza. Palestinian bride Insam Al-Zain described the joy of the occasion as indescribable, saying that Palestinians remain deeply attached to life despite the suffering around them. "We are a people who love life very much," she said, expressing hope that happier days would eventually return to Gaza. Among the grooms was Ibrahim al-Shafi, who lost both of his parents in Israeli attacks on the Gaza Strip. Speaking during the ceremony, he said he was experiencing mixed emotions as he tried to begin a new chapter in life while still carrying the pain of personal loss. "Despite all the pain, we are trying to continue living and build a future," he said. The mass wedding comes as thousands of displaced Palestinians across Gaza continue to struggle with shortages of food, clean water, shelter, and medical care under the ongoing blockade and conflict. Humanitarian organizations say many young couples in Gaza have been forced to postpone marriage plans because of the war and worsening economic conditions. Organizers of the ceremony said the event was intended not only to provide financial and moral support to the couples, but also to send a message of resilience and solidarity in the face of continuing hardship. Ayman al-Zain watched a bulldozer clear the rubble of what used to be his sports clothing store on a recent afternoon. The building in Beirut's southern suburbs was one of dozens destroyed in Israeli strikes in its war with the Hezbollah militant group. With a nominal truce in place that has reduced but not halted the fighting, al-Zain was trying to assess his damages to rebuild the shop he once hoped his kids would inherit. The war and the closure of the Strait of Hormuz sent economic shockwaves across the region as airspace closed and oil prices surged. But in Lebanon, those woes have been compounded by the country's own years-long crises, the destruction and displacement caused by the latest war, and by largely unregulated markets that are vulnerable to price gouging. Economy Minister Amir Bissat, who is part of Lebanon's cabinet that came into office over a year ago on a reformist agenda, is concerned about the war's ongoing effect on the country and the cost of all the damage.
1: "The bottom line is there is an inflationary shock that is inevitable. We live it, we're importing it, and we have to absorb it. The issue, however, is that, like most other countries, there's often the tendency to turn what is a understandable inflationary shock into a unacceptable inflationary shock, right? Through profiteering, through distortive economic pricing mechanisms, through hoarding, through monopolies, through collusion, through smuggling. There's no question about it. This is and continues to be a major economic shock, one of honestly an existential nature, right? And this comes on top of an economy that has been reeling for almost a decade right now of serious. So the starting point is one of extreme weakness. And on top of it, you end up with four very large shocks. You have an economic loss, which we're estimating around 7% of GDP, which is literally just the fact that companies are closing, people are losing their jobs, tourists are not showing up.
0: Since 2019, the tiny Mediterranean country has been in the throes of an economic crisis that pulverized the value of its local currency and its banking system. The cash-strapped state electricity company provides only a few hours of power a day, and most Lebanese rely on diesel generators to make up the difference, making the economy particularly vulnerable to fuel price increases. The country was already battered in Hezbollah and Israel's last war, which ended in late 2024 and cost the country some $11 billion in damage and economic losses, according to the World Bank. With this new war, 1.2 million Lebanese have been displaced, largely from southern Lebanon and Beirut's southern suburbs. Many are sheltering in schools with no work, or draining whatever money they have, renting out apartments or hotel rooms.

drones struck multiple vehicles across areas of Lebanon, including south of Beirut, killing at least 8 people, including a woman and her 2 children. The latest wave of airstrikes come a day before Lebanon and Israel are scheduled to hold another round of direct talks in Washington. The Israeli military said that it has been striking Hezbollah infrastructure in several areas in southern Lebanon, hours after warning residents of 6 southern villages to leave. Hezbollah continued to claim attacks on Israeli troops in Lebanon and in northern Israel. Fighting between the militant group and the Israeli army has persisted almost daily, even after a U.S. brokered truce that took effect in mid-April. According to the Lebanese Health Ministry, at least 380 people have been killed and more than 1,100 wounded since the fragile ceasefire was put in place.

Russian drones targeted the Ukrainian capital Kyiv overnight, according to Ukrainian officials, who reported explosions and air raid alerts across several districts of the city. Ukrainian air defense systems were activated in response to the attack as authorities urge residents to remain in shelters during the drone assault. Local officials said emergency crews were deployed to areas affected by falling debris and reported damage to residential buildings and infrastructure. Kyiv Mayor Vitaly Klitschko said rescue teams and medics were working at multiple locations following the strikes, while regional authorities warned of continued threats from additional drones approaching the capital. The attack comes amid ongoing Russian aerial assaults targeting Ukrainian cities and critical infrastructure as the war continues into another year. Officials are still assessing the full extent of the damage and possible casualties. Russia has not immediately commented on the reported attack.

0: ganun pa lang.
1: People ran for cover as gunshots rang out in the Philippine Senate on Wednesday. The chaos came as Senator Ronald De La Rosa urged people to mobilize and stop his arrest, which he said was imminent.
2: Magandang hapon, mga kababayan.
1: In a video posted to Facebook, he said, "Do not allow another Filipino to be brought to The Hague." The International Criminal Court unsealed an arrest warrant for De La Rosa on charges of crimes against humanity on Monday. He has taken refuge in the Senate office since then. The former police chief was the main enforcer of former Philippine President Rodrigo Duterte's bloody war on drugs. Duterte is facing the same charges as he awaits trial in the ICC following his transfer last year. De La Rosa has denied involvement in illegal killings. Armed law enforcement officers were seen inside the Senate following the gunshots. Interior Secretary John Vikramulya confirmed they were still trying to verify who fired the shots, referring to De La Rosa as he's known in the Philippines as Bato, or Rock.
3: Have there been no reports of any casualty? And I am not here to arrest Senator Bato, okay? I am here to see, in fact, to secure him.
4: We agree that the thing to do now is to tell our people all to calm down.
1: Philippine President Ferdinand Marcos Jr. said the Philippine National Police and the Senate would investigate what transpired. De La Rosa was Duterte's top lieutenant, overseeing a fierce crackdown during which thousands of alleged drug dealers were killed. Human rights groups accuse police of systemic murders and cover-ups. Police reject the allegations and say the more than 6,000 killed in anti-drugs operations were all armed and had resisted arrest. A heavy police presence could be seen guarding the Senate throughout Wednesday as protesters gathered, with some calling for De La Rosa's arrest.
5: I remain here and am not resigning.
6: South Africa's president Cyril Ramaphosa again under pressure over his political future. That's after the country's top court revived impeachment proceedings over the so-called Farmgate scandal. So what are the chances he could be removed? Questions were raised when news broke in 2022 that thieves had stolen $580,000 in foreign currency hidden in a sofa on Ramaphosa's ranch. Ramaphosa has always denied any wrongdoing. In 2022, his African National Congress voted against launching impeachment proceedings. But the Constitutional Court, after a legal challenge by the far-left economic freedom fighters, has now revived the process.
7: And the members of the court,
6: analysts say the impeachment process is a long road. They also believe Ramaphosa would likely survive. Any future impeachment vote would require a two-thirds majority to pass. Ramaphosa's ANC currently holds 40% of the seats in parliament. It's also in a coalition with other parties, including the Democratic Alliance. If all ANC lawmakers backed Ramaphosa, he would survive. However, one analyst, Susan Boyson, said it's not out of the question that some party members would turn against him.

0: motion of no confidence and ask the Speaker to schedule a vote. Analysts say a no-confidence vote probably wouldn't be successful. However, as only a simple majority would be required, Ramaphosa would need support from coalition partners to stay in his job.
1: What we are seeing is the effects of the drought, and this complex scenario that we're seeing in Somalia is that really, the IPC5, which is where you have catastrophe now, people are dying of starvation, is actually beginning to happen. We have the first reported cases was on the 13th of February, where at an IDP camp in Lower Shabelle, we had two children who died. And the diagnosis of the death was, and I quote for you, it was severe hunger and deprivation which caused their deaths. This was in February 13th. We are now in April. So many more now have started happening, but you know, you have to confirm this before you can report it. And these ones are definitely confirmed cases. So it's showing that it is actually beginning to happen right now. A lot more is happening. And we have a lot of confirmed reports for livestock. Thousands and thousands of livestock have perished. We know this. We see it even already now on TV. Camels, which are very resistant animals, and also the sheep and goats, and also cattle in some cases. Many have already perished. So the point is that, you know, we have reached a point, a tipping point, where it's beginning to happen now. We are hoping and praying, inshallah, that the rains which we expect in the next couple of days and weeks will help to alleviate the problem. But then again, what we've seen previously, you can have drought and you can have flood at the same time in the same area. So it's really, we're looking towards trying to see how we can manage this as well. But definitely the situation is very dire. People need to be aware of it. Donors need to be aware of it. The international community needs to be aware of it. People, ordinary citizens globally need to be aware of what is happening here and what can happen if we do not respond in full force. And we have the ability as WFP and most of the other UN agencies to do it. But 70% of its food needs, which comes from outside. A lot of this comes through the Straits of Hormuz. And it's not just food, but also fuel. And the issues that are going on right now in the Straits of Hormuz is causing a lot of congestion and blockage. So our supply chain has been blocked. It has been delayed. Initially, it was about a week delay. Now it's about between 2 and 3 weeks in delays in getting things to come through. And so we have increase in time delays, which is not good for our supply chain. We have increase in fuel costs, which have translated into significant inflation. Fuel costs have gone up in Somalia by about almost 108% just in the last 3-4 weeks. Food prices have gone up. A bag of sugar that used to cost 25 kg of sugar has now gone up by about almost 40 to 45%, 50% in some cases. So what is happening is that it's having a really detrimental effect on food access in Somalia right now. And for us, WFP, it's difficult because we have to now looking at our supply chain. How do we diversify our supply chain?

UK 10-year government bond yields have hit their highest point since 2008 in recent days. It puts Britain above its peers, including Germany and the US. So what's driving the volatility? Politics, inflation risk, and a swingier bond market. Political pressure on Prime Minister Keir Starmer is adding a risk premium. Investors see leadership uncertainty and the potential for higher borrowing if successors loosen the purse strings. One idea floated would add about $67.5 billion over 5 years if defence spending were exempt from current budget rules. The memory of a 2022 mini-budget also lingers, weighing on British bonds' international appeal. Liz Truss's brief tenure as Prime Minister saw her move to slash taxes, causing long-dated gilt prices to tumble and forcing the Bank of England to step in and halt a fire sale by pension funds. After that episode, some international buyers demanded extra compensation to hold gilts, a premium which has not fully disappeared. Inflation

0: Risk is back in focus. The US-Israeli war on Iran has closed the Strait of Hormuz, pushing oil and natural gas prices up about 50%. The Bank of England says UK inflation could exceed 6% early next year if energy prices rise further. Markets now price Bank of England rates rising from 3.75% to around 4.5% by February 2027, reversing expectations for cuts. While inflation in the Eurozone had returned to target before the conflict, it's been stickier in Britain. Gilts are also more volatile than other bonds. For years, pension funds and life insurers were steady buyers of long-dated gilts to match liabilities. As companies have shifted away from defined benefit pension schemes, the demand has ebbed. More trading now involves foreign hedge funds and shorter time horizons. That can amplify day-to-day price swings and the yield investors demand. Higher yields raise the cost of new borrowing. Britain's budget watchdog estimates that every 1 percentage point rise in yields adds about $20.2 billion a year in debt interest by 2030. The government has around $32.4 billion of headroom to meet its goal of a balanced current budget by 2029 to 2030, so the margin is tight.
1: The ayes are 54, the nays are 45. The nomination is confirmed.
2: The Senate on Wednesday approved Kevin Warsh as chair of the U.S. Federal Reserve, putting the 56-year-old lawyer and financier at the helm as the U.S. Central Bank grapples with climbing inflation that may make it hard to push through the interest rate cuts President Donald Trump has demanded. Warsh will take the leadership baton from Jerome Powell, whose term as Fed chair ends on Friday. He joins a central bank engaged in a debate over the possibility of hiking interest rates amid a spike in oil prices from the Iran war. Joe Hagener, founder and chief investment officer at Astrazoa Capital, believes the Fed will likely cut rates later in the year anyway, under Warsh's stewardship.
3: I think Kevin Warsh is going to have influence, but of course it's not all up to Kevin Warsh. He's the chair effectively, and, you know, he'll be able to have his say effectively. But I don't envision any dramatic overhaul of what the Fed looks like next year versus what it looked like last year. I still think that the Fed is going to cut rates towards the end of the year, particularly if we're able to get some resolution around the war in the Middle East. Fears that CPI is going to take off, in my view, are overblown. I think it's very likely the Fed looks through the energy shock.
2: Warsh is swearing into the 4-year Fed chair term now awaits final White House signatures on paperwork sent by the Senate. A White House official said Trump, currently in China for meetings with President Xi Jinping, quote, intends to sign paperwork as soon as possible to restore confidence in Fed decision making. Warsh is expected to be in place to chair the Fed's next meeting on June 16th and 17th.
4: Pumps have gone dry in Havana as Cuba completely runs out of diesel and fuel oil amid a U.S. blockade. That's according to the country's energy and mines minister, Vicente de la Olevi, who said Wednesday on state television that the national grid was in a critical state.
5: The volumes involved in fuel consumption for generation are in the millions of tons across the different types. The sum of the different types of fuel, crude oil, fuel oil, of which we have absolutely none, diesel, of which we have absolutely none, I'm repeating myself here, the only thing we have is gas from our wells, where production has grown.
4: Blackouts have increased across Havana, prompting protests in multiple neighborhoods by residents who are tired of going up to 22 hours a day without power. Cuba says it is open to anyone who wants to sell it fuel, but U.S. President Donald Trump has deterred other nations from sending oil to Cuba with a threat of tariffs. Only one large tanker, a Russian-flagged vessel, has delivered crude to Cuba since arriving at the island in April. Though the country has installed a lot of solar power in recent years, that too is hit by failures in the national grid. Havana's energy emergency comes as the U.S. blockade on fuel imports enters its fourth month. crippling public service.

0: services across the Caribbean island of nearly 10 million people. The United Nations last week called Trump's blockade unlawful, saying it had obstructed the Cuban people's right to development and undermined their basic rights.
1: Brazil said Wednesday it would provide a direct subsidy for producers and importers of gasoline and later diesel. That's after a proposal to cut federal fuel taxes stalled in Congress. The government said the monthly cost of the gas subsidies would be up to around $238 million, with later diesel support to cost up to $338 million. Mines and Energy Minister Alexandre Silveira called on the industry to work with the government.
2: I want to make an appeal to the distributors and petrol stations to speed up this process of passing on these measures taken by the federal government.
3: Acelerem esse processo de repasse dessas medidas tomadas pelo governo federal.
2: The President of the Republic is absolutely committed to safeguarding the national economy, protecting the Brazilian population, and delivering effective results so that we can continue to grow.
3: E em trazer resultados efetivos para que a gente continue crescendo.
1: Since the U.S.-Israeli war in Iran began, high fuel prices have become a major concern for President Luiz Inácio Lula da Silva, who is expected to seek re-election this year. In late April, the government unveiled a bill under which additional revenue from higher oil prices would offset cuts to federal taxes on gasoline and ethanol. However, Congress has yet to vote on the bill, prompting the government to adopt an alternative subsidy mechanism. A minister said the government had enough extra revenue from higher oil prices to pay for the new subsidy measures.

0: Cleveland Cavaliers come back from a 9-point deficit late in regulation and beat the Detroit Pistons 117-113 in overtime on Wednesday night to take a 3-2 lead in their Eastern Conference semifinal series. James Harden scored a playoff-best 30 points, and Donovan Mitchell had 21. The Pistons led by 15 points in the first half and 103-94 with 2-plus minutes left. The Cavs rallied and pulled into a 103-all tie on Evan Mobley's free throws with 45.2 seconds left. Cleveland went on a 13-0 run and held Detroit scoreless for 5 minutes from late in fourth quarter to midway through overtime. The Cavs went ahead by 7 with 2:39 left in overtime on Mitchell's three-pointer. Cade Cunningham, who had 39 points and 9 assists, made a jumper to pull the Pistons within 2 points with 25 seconds left. Harden made one free throw on the ensuing possession and rebounded his missed second attempt. He made another free throw to help seal the win. Game 6 is Friday night in Cleveland, where the fourth-seeded Cavs will get the first of two chances to advance to face the New York Knicks in the East Finals. If the top-seeded Pistons win, they will host Game 7 on Sunday.
1: His body is between the rim and the shooter. That ball.
2: This is new for me. So, like, we keep talking about, you know, like, I've only been here 2.5 months, you know what I mean? So, like, the things that we were going through is all new, you know? So, like, learning how to be, you know, a second option and feed and play off Donovan, you know, when to be aggressive, you know, when he has it going. Like, last game, second half, like, he did some things that we haven't seen in a very, very long time. You know what I mean? So it's like, you know, and he's capable of doing that every single game. So, you know, finding when to be aggressive, when to be a playmaker and things like that. So, and then offensively, finding what works for us. You know, for me to be successful, to get guys, you know, shots and open looks. So it all comes into together. And I think we're building in the right direction.
3: Pro is pro. He shows up every single day. He puts amount of work in. You don't become one of the best players the game has ever seen without showing up every single day. I think that's one thing that I've noticed from him is the consistency, whether that's in the weight room, whether that's in taking care of your body, whether that's in getting shots up. He's a Hall of Famer in that regard, and that's why he is who he is, because he consistently puts in the work.
4: I mean,

I saw the play. I think it's pretty clear it was a foul. He has the ball in his possession. He's running forward. He gets tripped up. That's a foul. It's been a foul the whole rest of the game. Wasn't a foul that time, but close game. I mean, nobody wants to make that call, I guess. Everybody just wants to, you know, allow the game to sort itself out. So nobody wants to interfere with it whenever it should have been a foul.

River Plate advanced to the semifinals of the Argentine Apertura Tournament with a 2-0 victory over Gimnasia La Plata at the Estadio Monumental. Sebastian Driussi opened the scoring in the 27th minute, controlling inside the area before driving a left-footed finish into the net. Defender Lucas Martinez Cuarta then sealed the win with a header in the 65th minute to send the hosts comfortably into the last four. Goalkeeper Santiago Beltran kept a clean sheet despite a late Gimnasia push. As River saw out the victory without difficulty, Eduardo Cude's side will now face Rosario Central in the semifinals.

0: Two teams that for several years...
1: Lionel Messi scored twice and a hand in two others as Inter Miami fought back to beat FC Cincinnati 5-3 away in the MLS on Wednesday. With the World Cup in North America less than a month away, Argentina captain Messi is in excellent form. He has 11 goals in 12 MLS matches this season. Miami's latest victory boosting them into second place in the Eastern Conference with 25 points. Messi opened the scoring in the 24th minute with a fortuitous rebound off a poor clearance by Matt Miazga.
2: To cut it back?
1: It was 1-1 at halftime after Kevin Denke's 41st minute penalty.
0: Into Suarez.
1: Then Pavel Bucha scored from close range to put the hosts 2-1 up soon after the break. Messi struck again in the 55th minute, finishing off a flowing Miami attack with a left-footed shot from a cross by Rodrigo De Paul. Cincinnati's Brazilian playmaker Evander put the hosts back in front again with a blast from outside of the box in the 64th minute. His seventh goal in six matches. But Messi set up a goal for young fellow Argentine Mateo Silvetti in the 79th minute. With Mexico international German Bertarame scoring again for 4-3.
2: Coming off your line.
1: Messi forced the final goal in the 89th minute.
3: Of course, I'm disappointed about the result that we lost today, of course. But at the end, we have to accept it because we played against opponent. They are fighting for to stay in the La Liga, and they make it really, really tough for us. It was not so easy. How I said before, we got the goal the last minute in the first half, so we have to be more focused in this moment.
4: What do you think about Florentino Perez's statement accusing Barca about corruption and have stolen seven ligas? What do you think about that?
3: Well, I think it's in the first half we controlled the game. It was not an easy game because they attack really on a hard way, but it's okay because they are fighting for to stay in La Liga, and this is normal. So we try to control the game. I think we were not so in the attacking, not so good like we normally be, but at the end. I'm happy about what I saw. Of course, the result, we want to win. We want to reach the 100 points. It's not possible more. So, but at the end, it's like that. And I said this also to the team. I saw a lot of things I really appreciate a lot. So we go on. I prepare now for the next game.
5: Well, it's not, of course.

0: probably FA Cup final, but after Bournemouth, well, 3 days, 3 days. Chelsea had been all week at home, training, preparing the final. We have to travel to London. They will be at home with their wives and kids. So that is fatigue and fatigue and fatigue. And of course, we have a lot. When I have full confidence for all the squad. Imagine players didn't play today. And they are so good in that. So, I thought that we need energy, and Sabio have incredible game. The both strikers, Antoine and Omar as well, always score the goals, always they score when they are close. And yeah, in general, was really, really good against a team like always create a problem. And yeah, really pleased. Three goals Brentford, three goals here. I cannot, you know, ask for more. And now just incredible focus, and we have to rest and focus in the final. So it's a pleasure to go to Cathedral again for English football to play against the final. Hopefully the results will be better than the last two times.
1: I don't think I'm deciding that alone on myself, but I have every reason to believe I'm the Liverpool manager next season. First of all, I'm contracted to this club, and second of all, from all the talks we are having. That is my take on it. But as you said, if you don't have the best season, especially if you compare it with last season, if you compare it with other season, maybe you have a different debate. But if you compare it with last season, this has definitely not been a great season. Then it's also normal that criticism comes. And I think we've all had our share. And with all, I mean, the players have had their share, the manager have had their share, and other people in the club have had their share. That is how things work nowadays if you don't win the league. I think the world has gone to if a manager has, or a club, and as a result of that, the manager doesn't have their best season, there's always debate about that. It's not only at Liverpool, it's all around the world. That is also the new reality in football. And it's not up to me to judge the people that judge me. So they have every right to have their opinion, and in this modern time, everyone can share his opinion as well. So, by the way, this happened 10, 15 years ago as well, but then you did it in the pub and not everyone heard it. Now it's probably also done in the pub. If I read what they are saying, they must have drunk a little bit. but that's a joke, to be... But now it's more out in the open than it was back in the days. And that's everywhere the same. So I would be surprised if that would have been different here at Liverpool.
2: Every story is part of a bigger picture. This is a global conversation, live and unfiltered. The defining issues of our age, the decisions that shape debate, every story counts. A fast-changing world told through stories that endure. Events that define economies, societies, and political landscapes. A-News. Perspectives change. Truth remains. Discover the truth for justice.

The world is full of fear, getting whatever it wants. It only cares for five of its children. An enigma. Summoning armies of terror. Instead of wind, rain, or snow, it strangles the poor with oil and spreads death on its soil. Not you nor others. The rich will understand. They tell when it will fail and when and how high it will rise. Before you, there were others who stood strong and brave, and who were blown away like straw. It liked the ones with weak faith, but true life liked the brave ones. But now, you stand before me, challenging, rejecting terror. You come with crowds following you. You are aware of everything. And now you know nothing is as powerful as the truth. A News.

0: Donald Trump met Chinese President Xi Jinping in Beijing on Thursday. The U.S. president's visit began with an opening ceremony featuring an honor guard and rows of children waving flags and flowers. The two leaders then kicked off 2 days of talks, with both keen to strike a positive note.
1: A stable China-U.S. relationship benefits the entire world. When we cooperate, both sides benefit. When we confront each other, both sides suffer.
2: It's an honor to be with you. It's an honor to be your friend. And the relationship between China and the USA is going to be better than ever before.
0: Behind closed doors, she said U.S.-China trade talks on Wednesday had produced a balanced and positive result.
3: The meeting was quite a study in sort of different and major contrasts. Trump began the meeting by saying he was great friends with Xi and really sort of praising the relationship with China and full of optimism, whereas Xi really talked about how Washington's handling of Taiwan could jeopardize the relationship if it was handled not correctly. And Xi also talked about how the two powers needed to be careful to sort of avoid coming conflicts.
0: The latest talks were aimed at preserving the trade truce Trump and Xi agreed to last October, as well as finding new ways to boost trade and investment. Xi also raised the issue of Taiwan, the self-ruled island that China claims as its own. He told Trump that Taiwan is the most important and sensitive issue in U.S.-China relations, and warned that mishandling it could lead to conflict. Aside from trade issues, Trump is expected to encourage China to press Iran into making a deal with the U.S. to end the conflict in the Middle East. Speaking earlier, U.S. Secretary of State Marco Rubio told Fox News that China has strong interests in helping resolve the crisis. He noted that many of the country's ships are currently stuck in the Gulf, while a global slowdown would hurt Chinese exporters. Trump was also joined in Beijing by several top American CEOs who want to resolve business issues with China. Among them were Elon Musk and NVIDIA CEO Jensen Huang. Trump has said he will press Xi to open up China to U.S. industry.

0: Foreign ministers from the BRICS nations began a two-day meeting in New Delhi on Thursday as the expanding bloc faces divisions over the war in Iran, rising energy prices, and growing global economic uncertainty. The meeting brings together diplomats from Brazil, Russia, India, China, and South Africa, along with newer member countries. It comes as the war in Iran has disrupted global energy supplies and driven up oil prices, and coincides with U.S. President Donald Trump's meeting with Chinese leader Xi Jinping in Beijing. Iranian Foreign Minister Abbas Araghchi and Russia's top diplomat Sergei Lavrov are attending. China is represented by Ambassador Xu Feihong, while Foreign Minister Wang Yi remains in the Chinese capital during Trump's visit. India Foreign Minister Subramaniam Jaishankar said the talks would focus on global and regional challenges and ways to deepen cooperation among member nations.
1: We meet at a time of considerable flux in international relations, ongoing conflicts, economic uncertainties, and challenges in trade and technology and climate are shaping the global landscape. There is a growing expectation, particularly from emerging markets and developing countries, that BRICS will play a constructive and stabilizing role.
0: In opening remarks, Jaishankar said BRICS could help developing countries more effectively respond to the health and financing challenges they face, as well as high prices for energy, food, and fertilizer. The group has sought to expand its influence by pushing for a bigger role in a global order long dominated by the United States and its Western allies. It has gained support across parts of the global South, where many countries have criticized Western-led financial institutions. But BRICS nations remain divided on key issues. India and China continue to compete for regional influence, while member countries often differ in their ties with the West. Russia's war in Ukraine has further exposed those differences. The bloc's expansion also has added strains. Competing regional interests have increased the difficulty of presenting a unified position. Divisions have sharpened further during the growing conflict in the Middle East. Iran and the UAE are BRICS members despite pursuing competing interests in the region.
2: Iran, therefore, calls upon BRICS member states and all responsible members of the international community to explicitly condemn violations of international law by the United States and Israel, including their illegal aggression against Iran, a member of BRICS. Prevent the politicization of international institutions and take concrete action to halt warmongering and to bring an end to the impunity of those who violate the UN Charter.
3: Turkish President Recep Tayyip Erdogan was welcomed with an official ceremony by Kazakh President Kasym Jomart Tokayev in Astana during his official visit to Kazakhstan, where the two sides held high-level talks aimed at strengthening bilateral relations across multiple strategic sectors. The two leaders held a private meeting, followed by discussions between delegations, before posing for photographs and participating in formal bilateral engagements. Talks between Ankara and Astana are centered on expanding cooperation in transport, energy, and trade, with particular attention to regional connectivity projects shaped by shifting geopolitical dynamics.
4: Sayın Tokayev ile ve heyetiyle görüşmelerimizde ticaret, ulaştırma, enerji, sağlık, madencilik, kültür, eğitim, teknoloji ve savunma sanayi gibi alanlardaki işbirliğimizi etraflıca değerlendirdik.
3: A key focus of the discussions is the development of the Middle Corridor, a strategic trade route, which both countries view as increasingly important for global logistics.
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3: Senior Turkish officials, including the foreign, defense, and trade ministers, as well as the presidential communications director, attended the meetings, reflecting the broad scope of the bilateral agenda.
4: Sağ olsun.
3: Following the Astana meetings, Erdogan is scheduled to travel to Turkestan to attend the informal summit of the Organization of Turkic States, where regional security and broader Turkic world cooperation are expected to be discussed.
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3: The Turkish Foreign Ministry issued a strong condemnation of a raid on the Al-Aqsa Mosque compound, carried out by an Israeli minister accompanied by groups of settlers, calling the move provocative and destabilizing for the region.
5: We condemn the storming of Al-Aqsa Mosque by an Israeli minister accompanied by a group of settlers. Such provocative acts, which violate the historical and legal status of Al-Aqsa Mosque as a holy site belonging to Muslims, risk further deepening tensions and instability in the region.
3: Ankara stressed that repeated violations targeting the mosque compound and other holy sites contribute to growing unrest and undermine prospects for de-escalation.
5: We reiterate our call on the international community to fulfill its responsibilities in protecting the legitimate rights of the Palestinian people and preventing violations in occupied East Jerusalem and against its holy sites.
3: Turkey reaffirmed its position that safeguarding

Dozens of Palestinians line up daily around water trucks across Gaza in an effort to obtain limited quantities of drinking water as the water shortage deepens amid worsening humanitarian conditions. In eastern Khan Yunis, near what is known as the Yellow Line, workers at a local water well continue filling tanker trucks that transport water to displacement camps, despite mounting security risks and growing difficulties accessing eastern areas. Iyad Tabasha, a driver operating one of the UN-supported water distribution trucks, said while driving toward the Abu Rashwan area east of Khan Yunis, "We are currently heading to the Abu Rashwan area. We are about 600 meters away from the Yellow Line, and we do not know what may happen while we are here, nor whether we will return home safely. Only God knows, and we pray for safety." Children, women, and men gather around water trucks carrying plastic containers and tanks to collect drinking water. As residents say, water deliveries have become increasingly irregular compared with previous months. Tabasha said, "Water distribution capacity has sharply declined in recent months." He added, "We used to transport 10 trucks of drinking water every day, but now all we can manage is 2 to 3 trucks per week." Abu Sobi, a displaced resident from northern Gaza, now living in Khan Yunis, said, "Desalinated water used to reach us every day, but today we are suffering greatly. Now the truck comes only once every week or every 10 days. He added, "People here are preparing for the summer. Temperatures will rise, and people need water to drink." At another displacement camp in Khan Yunis, displaced resident Ahmed Abu Ghali said the water crisis has become one of the most urgent challenges facing displaced families. He added, "We are suffering from a severe and escalating water crisis. Drinking water is extremely scarce, and even saline water is limited. But the greatest hardship we face is the shortage of drinking water." Hundreds of thousands of displaced people across Gaza now rely on mobile water trucks after water networks and infrastructure were damaged during the war, while international organizations warn of growing public health risks as temperatures rise and summer approaches. According to the Office of Humanitarian Affairs, access to water remains challenging. With water infrastructure still destroyed,

destroyed, some 40 partners are delivering approximately 20,000 cubic meters of water by truck each day, an operation heavily dependent on fuel and increased funding. Operational costs and water filling times have increased further following the suspension of operations at the Al Mansura filling point after two contractors were killed there. To meet drinking and cooking needs, families are required to collect water directly from those trucks at approximately 2,000 distribution points. Many of them lack adequate containers to collect and store the water. This distribution modality has resulted in increased competition and in people's access to water being inequitable. Thirteen Palestinian prisoners released by the Israeli military as part of the ceasefire and prisoner exchange agreement arrived in Deir al-Bala in the central Gaza Strip under the supervision of the International Committee of the Red Cross. ICRC teams received the released prisoners at the Karim Abu Salem crossing and transferred them to Al-Aqsa Martyrs Hospital in the city of Deir al-Bala. Before undergoing medical examinations, the released Palestinians reunited with their families and loved ones in emotional scenes. As part of the ceasefire and prisoner exchange agreement reached with Hamas, Israel had previously released around 1,700 Palestinian prisoners in Gaza on October 13, 2025. According to data shared by Palestinian institutions as of February 5th, more than 9,300 Palestinians, including 350 children, remain in Israeli prisons.

In the blockaded Gaza Strip, 50 Palestinian couples were married during a mass wedding ceremony, organized with the support of the Compassionate Hand Humanitarian Aid Association, offering a rare moment of joy amid ongoing war and humanitarian hardship. The ceremony was held in the central Gaza city of Deir al-Bala and attended by hundreds of relatives, friends, and local residents. Despite the destruction, displacement, and difficult living conditions caused by months of conflict, families gathered to celebrate the newlyweds in an atmosphere marked by both happiness and deep emotion. Brides and grooms arrived at the venue in attire as music played and guests congratulated the couples. Children and families joined the celebrations, while organizers said the event aimed to support young Palestinians trying to start new lives despite the severe conditions in Gaza. Palestinian bride Insam Al-Zain described the joy of the occasion as indescribable, saying that Palestinians remain deeply attached to life despite the suffering around them. "We are a people who love life very much," she said, expressing hope that happier days would eventually return to Gaza. Among the grooms was Ibrahim Al-Shafi, who lost both of his parents in Israeli attacks on the Gaza Strip. Speaking during the ceremony, he said he was experiencing mixed emotions as he tried to begin a new chapter in life while still carrying the pain of personal loss. "Despite all the pain, we are trying to continue living and build a future," he said. The mass wedding comes as thousands of displaced Palestinians across Gaza continue to struggle with shortages of food, clean water, shelter, and medical care under the ongoing blockade and conflict. Humanitarian organizations say many young couples in Gaza have been forced to postpone marriage plans because of the war and worsening economic conditions. Organizers of the ceremony said the event was intended not only to provide financial and moral support to the couples, but also to send a message of resilience and solidarity in the face of continuing hardship. Ayman Al-Zain watched a bulldozer clear the rubble of what used to be his sports clothing store on a recent afternoon. The building in Beirut's southern suburbs was one of dozens destroyed in Israeli strikes in its war with the Hezbollah militant group. With a nominal

0: truce in place that has reduced but not halted the fighting, Al-Zain was trying to assess his damages to rebuild the shop he once hoped his kids would inherit.
1: كل شيء غاد. إذا هلا بدي أفتح أنا مول جديد بدي أروح أجيب مانيكا وتحليقة وشوية أكسسوار فرقت كثير عن قبل. كل شيء غالي. يعني بشكل عام كل شيء غالي. إذا أنا بدي أجيب اليوم بدي أعمل ستاندات لمحلي لحتى بلش غالي. بدي أجيب بلاط غالي. بدي أجيب أي شيء غالي.
0: The war and the closure of the Strait of Hormuz sent economic shockwaves across the region as airspace closed and oil prices surged. But in Lebanon, those woes have been compounded by the country's own years-long crises, the destruction and displacement caused by the latest war, and by largely unregulated markets that are vulnerable to price gouging. Economy Minister Amer Bissat, who is part of Lebanon's cabinet that came into office over a year ago on a reformist agenda, is concerned about the war's ongoing effect on the country and the cost of all the damage.
2: The bottom line is there is an inflationary shock that is inevitable. We live it, we're importing it, and we have to absorb it. The issue, however, is that, like most other countries, there's often the tendency to turn what is a understandable inflationary shock into a unacceptable inflationary shock, right? Through profiteering, through distortive economic pricing mechanisms, through hoarding, through monopolies, through collusion, through smuggling. I mean, there's no question about it. This is and continues to be a major economic shock, one of honestly an existential nature, right? And this comes on top of an economy that has been reeling for almost a decade right now of Syria. So the starting point is one of extreme weakness. And on top of it, you end up with four very large shocks. You have an economic loss, which we're estimating at around 7% of GDP, which is literally just the fact that companies are closing, people are losing their jobs, tourists are not showing up.
0: Since 2019, the tiny Mediterranean country has been in the throes of an economic crisis that pulverized the value of its local currency and its banking system. Cash-strapped state electricity company provides only a few hours of power a day, and most Lebanese rely on diesel generators to make up the difference, making the economy particularly vulnerable to fuel price increases. The country was already battered in Hezbollah and Israel's last war, which ended in late 2024 and cost the country some $11 billion in damage and economic losses, according to the World Bank. With this new war, 1.2 million Lebanese have been displaced, largely from southern Lebanon and Beirut's southern suburbs. Many are sheltering in schools with no work, or draining whatever money they have, renting out apartments or hotel rooms.

0: drone struck multiple vehicles across areas of Lebanon, including south of Beirut, killing at least 8 people, including a woman and her 2 children. The latest wave of airstrikes come a day before Lebanon and Israel are scheduled to hold another round of direct talks in Washington. The Israeli military said that it has been striking Hezbollah infrastructure in several areas in southern Lebanon, hours after warning residents of 6 southern villages to leave. Hezbollah continued to claim attacks on Israeli troops in Lebanon and in northern Israel. Fighting between the militant group and the Israeli army has persisted almost daily, even after a U.S. brokered truce that took effect in mid-April. According to the Lebanese Health Ministry, at least 380 people have been killed and more than 1,100 wounded since the fragile ceasefire was put in place.
1: Russian drones targeted the Ukrainian capital Kyiv overnight, according to Ukrainian officials, who reported explosions and air raid alerts across several districts of the city. Ukrainian air defense systems were activated in response to the attack as authorities urge residents to remain in shelters during the drone assault. Local officials said emergency crews were deployed to areas affected by falling debris and reported damage to residential buildings and infrastructure. Kyiv Mayor Vitaly Klitschko said rescue teams and medics were working at multiple locations following the strikes, while regional authorities warned of continued threats from

additional drones approaching the capital. The attack comes amid ongoing Russian aerial assaults targeting Ukrainian cities and critical infrastructure as the war continues into another year. Officials are still assessing the full extent of the damage and possible casualties. Russia has not immediately commented on the reported attack.

0: ganun pa lang.
1: People ran for cover as gunshots rang out in the Philippine Senate on Wednesday. The chaos came as Senator Ronald De La Rosa urged people to mobilize and stop his arrest, which he said was imminent.
2: Magandang hapon, mga kababayan.
1: In a video posted to Facebook, he said, "Do not allow another Filipino to be brought to The Hague." The International Criminal Court unsealed an arrest warrant for De La Rosa on charges of crimes against humanity on Monday. He has taken refuge in the Senate office since then. The former police chief was the main enforcer of former Philippine President Rodrigo Duterte's bloody war on drugs. Duterte is facing the same charges as he awaits trial in the ICC following his transfer last year. De La Rosa has denied involvement in illegal killings. Armed law enforcement officers were seen inside the Senate following the gunshots. Interior Secretary John Vikramulya confirmed they were still trying to verify who fired the shots, referring to De La Rosa as he's known in the Philippines as Bato or Rock.
3: Have there been no reports of any casualty? And I am not here to arrest Senator Bato. Okay, I am here to see, in fact, to secure him.
4: We agree that the thing to do now is to tell our people all to calm down.
1: Philippine President Ferdinand Marcos Jr. said the Philippine National Police and the Senate would investigate what transpired. De La Rosa was Duterte's top lieutenant, overseeing a fierce crackdown during which thousands of alleged drug dealers were killed. Human rights groups accuse police of systemic murders and cover-ups. Police reject the allegations and say the more than 6,000 killed in anti-drugs operations were all armed and had resisted arrest. A heavy police presence could be seen guarding the Senate throughout Wednesday as protesters gathered, with some calling for De La Rosa's arrest.
5: I remain here and am not resigning.
6: South Africa's president Cyril Ramaphosa again under pressure over his political future. That's after the country's top court revived impeachment proceedings over the so-called Farmgate scandal. So what are the chances he could be removed? Questions were raised when news broke in 2022 that thieves had stolen $580,000 in foreign currency hidden in a sofa on Ramaphosa's ranch. Ramaphosa has always denied any wrongdoing. In 2022, his African National Congress voted against launching impeachment proceedings. But the Constitutional Court, after a legal challenge by the far-left economic freedom fighters, has now revived the process.
7: And the members of the court,
6: analysts say the impeachment process is a long road. They also believe Ramaphosa would likely survive. Any future impeachment vote would require a two-thirds majority to pass. Ramaphosa's ANC currently holds 40% of the seats in parliament. It's also in a coalition with other parties, including the Democratic Alliance. If all ANC lawmakers backed Ramaphosa, he would survive. However, one analyst, Susan Boyson, said it's not out of the question that some party members would turn against him. Political analyst Sandile Swana says impeachment hearings will also weaken Ramaphosa politically.
8: When they start and continue, they are going to erode the political capital of Cyril Ramaphosa and erode the political capital of the African National Congress and raise questions to those who are at the forefront of supporting him, which is big business, and Helen Zille and the DA, to protect him from the impeachment. So as the evidence piles up, the benefits of protecting Cyril Ramaphosa will be eroded.
6: Ramaphosa could also be potentially ousted in a vote of no confidence. Two parties, Umkhonto we Sizwe and the African Transformation Movement, have submitted a

the IPC5, which is where you have catastrophe now, people are dying of starvation, is actually beginning to happen. We have the first reported cases was on the 13th of February, where at an IDP camp in Lower Shabelle, we had two children who died. And the diagnosis of the death was, and I quote for you, it was severe hunger and deprivation which caused their deaths. This was in February 13th. We are now in April. So many more now have started happening, but you know, you can't, you have to confirm this before you can report it. And these ones are definitely confirmed cases. So it's showing that it is actually beginning to happen right now. A lot more is happening. And we have a lot of confirmed reports for livestock. Thousands and thousands of livestock have perished. We know this, we see it even already now on TV. Camels, which are very resistant animals, and also the sheep and goats, and also cattle in some cases. Many have already perished. So the point is that, you know, we have reached a point, a tipping point, where it's beginning to happen now. We are hoping and praying, inshallah, that the rains which we expect in the next couple of days and weeks will help to alleviate the problem. But then again, what we've seen previously, you can have drought and you can have flood at the same time in the same area. So it's really, we're looking towards trying to see how we can manage this as well. But definitely the situation is very dire. People need to be aware of it. Donors need to be aware of it. The international community needs to be aware of it. People, ordinary citizens globally need to be aware of what is happening here and what can happen if we do not respond in full force. And we have the ability as the WFP and most of the other UN agencies to do it. But 70% of its food needs, which comes from outside. A lot of this comes through the Straits of Hormuz. And it's not just food, but also fuel. And the issues that are going on right now in the Straits of Hormuz is causing a lot of congestion and blockage. So our supply chain has been blocked. It has been delayed. Initially, it was about a week delay. Now it's about between 2 and 3 weeks in delays in getting things to come through. And so we have increase in time delays, which is not good for our supply chain. We have increase in fuel costs, which have translated into significant inflation. Fuel costs have gone up in Somalia by about almost 108% just in the last 3-4 weeks. Food prices have gone up. A bag of sugar that used to cost 25 kg of sugar has now gone up by about almost 40 to 45%, 50% in some cases. So what is happening is that it's having a really detrimental effect on food access in Somalia right now. And for us, WFP, it's difficult because we have to now looking at our supply chain. How do we diversify our supply chain?

UK 10-year government bond yields have hit their highest point since 2008 in recent days. It puts Britain above its peers, including Germany and the US. So what's driving the volatility? Politics, inflation risk, and a swingier bond market. Political pressure on Prime Minister Keir Starmer is adding a risk premium. Investors see leadership uncertainty and the potential for higher borrowing if successors loosen the purse strings. One idea floated would add about $67.5 billion over 5 years if defence spending were exempt from current budget rules. The memory of a 2022 mini-budget also lingers, weighing on British bonds' international appeal. Liz Truss's brief tenure as Prime Minister saw her move to slash taxes, causing long-dated gilt prices to tumble and forcing the Bank of England to step in and halt a fire sale by pension funds. After that episode, some international buyers demanded extra compensation to hold gilts, a premium which has not fully disappeared. Inflation risk is back in focus. The US-Israeli war on Iran has closed the Strait of Hormuz, pushing oil and natural gas prices up about 50%. The Bank of England says UK inflation could exceed 6% early next year if energy prices rise further. Markets now price Bank of England rates rising from 3.75% to around 4.5% by February 2027, reversing expectations for cuts. While inflation in the eurozone had returned to target before the conflict, it's been stickier in Britain.

0: Yields are also more volatile than other bonds. For years, pension funds and life insurers were steady buyers of long-dated gilts to match liabilities. As companies have shifted away from defined benefit pension schemes, the demand has ebbed. More trading now involves foreign hedge funds and shorter time horizons. That can amplify day-to-day price swings and the yield investors demand. Higher yields raise the cost of new borrowing. Britain's budget watchdog estimates that every 1 percentage point rise in yields adds about $20.2 billion a year in debt interest by 2030. The government has around $32.4 billion of headroom to meet its goal of a balanced current budget by 2029 to 2030, so the margin is tight.
1: The ayes are 54, the nays are 45. The nomination is confirmed.
2: The Senate on Wednesday approved Kevin Warsh as chair of the U.S. Federal Reserve, putting the 56-year-old lawyer and financier at the helm as the U.S. Central Bank grapples with climbing inflation that may make it hard to push through the interest rate cuts President Donald Trump has demanded. Warsh will take the leadership baton from Jerome Powell, whose term as Fed chair ends on Friday. He joins a central bank engaged in a debate over the possibility of hiking interest rates amid a spike in oil prices from the Iran war. Joe Hagener, founder and chief investment officer at AstraZoa Capital, believes the Fed will likely cut rates later in the year anyway, under Warsh's stewardship.
3: I think Kevin Warsh is going to have influence, but of course it's not all up to Kevin Warsh. He's the chair effectively, and, you know, he'll be able to have his say effectively. But I don't envision any dramatic overhaul of what the Fed looks like next year versus what it looked like last year. I still think that the Fed is going to cut rates towards the end of the year, particularly if we're able to get some resolution around the war in the Middle East. Fears that CPI is going to take off, in my view, are overblown. I think it's very likely the Fed looks through the energy shock.
2: Warsh is swearing into the four-year Fed chair term now awaits final White House signatures on paperwork sent by the Senate. A White House official said Trump, currently in China for meetings with President Xi Jinping, quote, intends to sign paperwork as soon as possible to restore confidence in Fed decision-making. Warsh is expected to be in place to chair the Fed's next meeting on June 16th and 17th.
4: Pumps have gone dry in Havana as Cuba completely runs out of diesel and fuel oil amid a U.S. blockade. That's according to the country's energy and mines minister, Vicente de la Olevi, who said Wednesday on state television that the national grid was in a critical state.
5: The volumes involved in fuel consumption for generation are in the millions of tons across the different types. The sum of the different types of fuel, crude oil, fuel oil, of which we have absolutely none, diesel, of which we have absolutely none, I'm repeating myself here, the only thing we have is gas from our wells, where production has grown.
4: Blackouts have increased across Havana, prompting protests in multiple neighborhoods by residents who are tired of going up to 22 hours a day without power. Cuba says it is open to anyone who wants to sell it fuel, but U.S. President Donald Trump has deterred other nations from sending oil to Cuba with a threat of tariffs. Only one large tanker, a Russian-flagged vessel, has delivered crude to Cuba since arriving at the island in April. Though the country has installed a lot of solar power in recent years, that too is hit by failures in the national grid. Havana's energy emergency comes as the U.S. blockade on fuel imports enters its fourth month, crippling public services across the Caribbean island of nearly 10 million people. The United Nations last week called Trump's blockade unlawful, saying it had obstructed the Cuban people's right to development and undermined their basic rights.
6: Brazil said Wednesday it would provide a direct subsidy for producers and importers of gasoline and later diesel. That's after a proposal to cut federal fuel taxes stalled in Congress. The government said the monthly cost of the gas subsidies would be up to around $238 million, with later diesel support to cost up to $338 million. Mines and Energy Minister Alexandre Silveira called on the industry to work with the government.
7: I want to make an appeal to the distributors and petrol stations to speed up this process of passing on these measures taken by the federal government.
8: Acelere esse processo de repasse dessas medidas tomadas pelo governo federal.
7: The President of the Republic is absolutely committed to safeguarding the national economy, protecting the Brazilian population, and delivering effective results so that we can continue to grow.
8: E trazer resultados efetivos para que a gente continue crescendo.
6: Since the U.S.-Israeli war in Iran began, high fuel prices have become a major concern for President Luiz Inácio Lula da Silva, who is expected to seek re-election this year. In late April, the government unveiled a bill under which additional revenue from higher oil prices would offset cuts to federal taxes on gasoline and ethanol. However, Congress has yet to vote on the bill, prompting the government to adopt an alternative subsidy mechanism. A minister said the government had enough extra revenue from higher oil prices to pay for the new subsidy measures.

0: Cleveland Cavaliers come back from a 9-point deficit late in regulation and beat the Detroit Pistons 117-113 in overtime on Wednesday night to take a 3-2 lead in their Eastern Conference semifinal series. James Harden scored a playoff best 30 points, and Donovan Mitchell had 21. The Pistons led by 15 points in the first half and 103-94 with 2-plus minutes left. The Cavs rallied and pulled into a 103-all tie on Evan Mobley's free throws with 45.2 seconds left. Cleveland went on a 13-0 run and held Detroit scoreless for 5 minutes from late in fourth quarter to midway through overtime. The Cavs went ahead by 7 with 2:39 left in overtime on Mitchell's three-pointer. Cade Cunningham, who had 39 points and 9 assists, made a jumper to pull the Pistons within 2 points with 25 seconds left. Harden made one free throw on the ensuing possession and rebounded his missed second attempt. He made another free throw to help seal the win. Game 6 is Friday night in Cleveland, where the fourth-seeded Cavs will get the first of 2 chances to advance to face the New York Knicks in the East Finals. If the top-seeded Pistons win, they will host Game 7 on Sunday.
1: His body is between the rim and the shooter. That ball.
2: This is new for me. So, like, we keep talking about, you know, like, I've only been here 2.5 months, you know what I mean? So, like, the things that we were going through is all new, you know? So, like, learning how to be, you know, a second option and feed and play off Donovan, you know, when to be aggressive, you know, when he has it going. Like, last game, second half, like, he did some things that we haven't seen in a very, very long time, you know what I mean? So, it's like, you know, and he's capable of doing that every single game. So, you know, finding when to be aggressive, when to be a playmaker and things like that. So, and then offensively, finding what works for us, you know, for me to be successful, to get guys, you know, shots and open looks. So it all comes into together. And I think we're building in the right direction.
3: Pro is pro. He shows up every single day. He puts amount of work in. You don't become one of the best players the game has ever seen without showing up every single day. I think that's one thing that I've noticed from him is the consistency, whether that's in the weight room, whether that's in taking care of your body, whether that's in getting shots up. He's a Hall of Famer in that regard, and that's why he is who he is, because he consistently puts in the work.
4: I mean, we all saw the play. I think it's pretty clear it was a foul. He has the ball in his possession. He's running forward. He gets tripped up. That's a foul. It's been a foul the whole rest of the game. Wasn't a foul that time, but close game. I mean, nobody wants to make that call, I guess. Everybody just wants to, you know, allow the game to sort itself out. So nobody wants to interfere with it whenever it should have been a foul.

River Plate advanced to the semifinals of the Argentine Apertura Tournament with a 2-0 victory over Gimnasia La Plata at the Estadio Monumental. Sebastian Driussi opened the scoring in the 27th minute, controlling inside the area before driving a left-footed finish into the net. Defender Lucas Martinez Cuarta then sealed the win with a header in the 65th minute to send the hosts comfortably into the last four. Goalkeeper Santiago Beltran kept a clean sheet despite a late Gimnasia push. As River saw out the victory without difficulty, Eduardo Cude's side will now face Rosario Central in the semifinals.

0: Two teams that for several years...
1: Lionel Messi scored twice and a hand in two others as Inter Miami fought back to beat FC Cincinnati 5-3 away in the MLS on Wednesday. With the World Cup in North America less than a month away, Argentina captain Messi is in excellent form. He has 11 goals in 12 MLS matches this season. Miami's latest victory boosting them into second place in the Eastern Conference with 25 points. Messi opened the scoring in the 24th minute with a fortuitous rebound off a poor clearance by Matt Miazga.
2: To cut it back?
1: It was 1-1 at halftime after Kevin Denke's 41st minute penalty.
0: Into Suarez.
1: Then Pavel Bucha scored from close range to put the hosts 2-1 up soon after the break. Messi struck again in the 55th minute, finishing off a flowing Miami attack with a left-footed shot from a cross by Rodrigo De Paul. Cincinnati's Brazilian playmaker Evander put the hosts back in front again with a blast from outside of the box in the 64th minute. His seventh goal in six matches. But Messi set up a goal for young fellow Argentine Mateo Silvetti in the 79th minute. With Mexico international German Bertarame scoring again for 4-3.
2: We're coming off your line.
1: Messi forced the final goal in the 89th minute.
3: Of course, I'm disappointed about the result that we lost today, of course. But at the end, we have to accept it because we played against opponent. They are fighting for to stay in the La Liga, and they make it really, really tough for us. It was not so easy. How I said before, we got the goal the last minute in the first half, so we have to be more focused in this moment.
4: What do you think about Florentino Perez's statement accusing Barca about corruption and have stolen seven ligas? What do you think about that?
3: Oh, I think it's in the first half we controlled the game. It was not an easy game because they attacked really on a hard way. But it's okay because they are fighting to stay in La Liga, and this is normal. So we tried to control the game. I think we were not so in the attacking, not so good like we normally be. But at the end, I'm happy about what I saw. Of course, the result, we want to win. We want to reach the 100 points. It's not possible more. So, but at the end, it's like that. And I said this also to the team. I saw a lot of things I really appreciate a lot. And so we go on. Prepare now for the next game.
5: Well, it's not, of course, the FA Cup final, but after Bournemouth, well, three days. Chelsea had been all week at home training, preparing the final. We have to travel to London. They will be at home with their wives and kids. So that is fatigue. And, of course, we have a lot. And when we have full confidence for all the squad, imagine players didn't play today. And they are so good in that. Yeah, I thought that we need energy, and Savio have incredible game. The both strikers, Antoine and Omar as well, always score the goals, always they score.

0: score when they are close. And yeah, in general, was really, really good against a team like always create a problem. And yeah, really pleased. 3 goals Brentford, 3 goals here. I cannot, you know, ask for more. And now just incredible focus, and we have to rest and focus in the final. So it's a pleasure to go to Cathedral again for English football to play against the final. Hopefully the results will be better than the last two times.
1: I don't think I'm deciding that alone on myself, huh? But I have every reason to believe I'm the Liverpool manager next season. First of all, I'm contracted to this club, and second of all, from all the talks we are having. So yeah, that is my take on it. But as you said, if you don't have the best season, especially if you compare it with last season, if you compare it with other season, maybe you have a different debate. But if you compare it with last season, this has definitely not been a great season. Then it's also normal that criticism comes. And I think we've all had our share. And with all, I mean, the players have had their share, the manager have had their share, and other people in the club have had their share. That is how things work nowadays if you don't win the league. I think the world has gone to if a manager has, or a club, and as a result of that, the manager doesn't have their best season. There's always debate about that. It's not only at Liverpool, it's all around the world. That is also the new reality in football. And it's not up to me to judge the people that judge me. So they have every right to have their opinion, and in this modern time everyone can share his opinion as well. So yeah, by the way, this happened 10-15 years ago as well, but then you did it in the pub and not everyone heard it. Now it's probably also done in the pub. If I read what they are saying, they must have drunk a little bit. But that's a joke, eh? To be so yeah, but now it's more out in the open than it was back in the days, and that's everywhere the same. So I would be surprised if that would have been different here at Liverpool.

0: Welcome to A News. I'm Omer Taslim. You're watching Turkey's Diplomacy. Why I say that this is a very significant visit,
1: it can be incredibly helpful.
0: Palestinians from the Gaza Strip.
2: Why those humanitarian aid still stuck?
3: If we put Daesh aside, is this the end of Netanyahu?
1: So many chefs in the kitchen.
0: The end of sanctions.

0: Donald Trump met Chinese President Xi Jinping in Beijing on Thursday. The U.S. president's visit began with an opening ceremony featuring an honor guard and rows of children waving flags and flowers. The two leaders then kicked off 2 days of talks, with both keen to strike a positive note.
1: A stable China-U.S. relationship benefits the entire world. When we cooperate, both sides benefit. When we confront each other, both sides suffer.
2: It's an honor to be with you. It's an honor to be your friend. And the relationship between China and the USA is going to be better than ever before.
0: Behind closed doors, she said U.S.-China trade talks on Wednesday had produced a balanced and positive result.
3: The meeting was quite a study in sort of different and major contrasts. Trump began the meeting by saying he was great friends with Xi and really sort of praising the relationship with China and full of optimism, whereas Xi really talked about how Washington's handling of Taiwan could jeopardize the relationship if it was handled not correctly. And Xi also talked about how the two powers needed to be careful to sort of avoid coming conflicts.
0: The latest talks were aimed at preserving the trade truce Trump and Xi agreed to last October, as well as finding new ways to boost trade and investment. Xi also raised the issue of Taiwan, the self-ruled island that China claims as its own. He told Trump that Taiwan is the most important and sensitive issue in U.S.-China relations and warned that mishandling it could lead to conflict. Aside from trade issues, Trump is expected to encourage China to press Iran into making a deal with the U.S. to end the conflict in the Middle East. Speaking earlier, U.S. Secretary of State Marco Rubio told Fox News that China has strong interests in helping resolve the crisis. He noted that many of the country's ships are currently stuck in the Gulf, while a global slowdown would hurt Chinese exporters. Trump was also joined in Beijing by several top American CEOs who want to resolve business issues with China. Among them were Elon Musk and NVIDIA CEO Jensen Huang. Trump has said he will press Xi to open up China to U.S. industry.

0: Foreign ministers from the BRICS nations began a two-day meeting in New Delhi on Thursday as the expanding bloc faces divisions over the war in Iran, rising energy prices, and growing global economic uncertainty. The meeting brings together diplomats from Brazil, Russia, India, China, and South Africa, along with newer member countries. It comes as the war in Iran has disrupted global energy supplies and driven up oil prices, and coincides with U.S. President Donald Trump's meeting with Chinese leader Xi Jinping in Beijing. Iranian Foreign Minister Abbas Araghchi and Russia's top diplomat Sergei Lavrov are attending. China is represented by Ambassador Xu Feihong, while Foreign Minister Wang Yi remains in the Chinese capital during Trump's visit. India Foreign Minister Subramaniam Jaishankar said the talks would focus on global and regional challenges and ways to deepen cooperation among member nations.
1: We meet at a time of considerable flux in international relations, ongoing conflicts, economic uncertainties, and challenges in trade and technology and climate are shaping the global landscape. There is a growing expectation, particularly from emerging markets and developing countries, that BRICS will play a constructive and stabilizing role.
0: In opening remarks, Jaishankar said BRICS could help developing countries more effectively respond to the health and financing challenges they face, as well as high prices for energy, food, and fertilizer. The group has sought to expand its influence by pushing for a bigger role in a global order long dominated by the United States and its Western allies. It has gained support across parts of the global South, where many countries have criticized Western-led financial institutions. But BRICS nations remain divided on key issues. India and China continue to compete for regional influence, while member countries often differ in their ties with the West. Russia's war in Ukraine has further exposed those differences. The bloc's expansion also has added strains. Competing regional interests have increased the difficulty of presenting a unified position. Divisions have sharpened further during the growing conflict in the Middle East. Iran and the UAE are BRICS members despite pursuing competing interests in the region.
2: Iran, therefore, calls upon BRICS member states and all responsible members of the international community to explicitly condemn

0: violations of international law by the United States and Israel, including their illegal aggression against Iran, a member of BRICS, prevent the politicization of international institutions, and take concrete action to halt warmongering and to bring an end to the impunity of those who violate the UN Charter.
1: Turkish President Recep Tayyip Erdogan was welcomed with an official ceremony by Kazakh President Kasym Jomart Tokayev in Astana during his official visit to Kazakhstan, where the two sides held high-level talks aimed at strengthening bilateral relations across multiple strategic sectors. The two leaders held a private meeting, followed by discussions between delegations, before posing for photographs and participating in formal bilateral engagements. Talks between Ankara and Astana are centered on expanding cooperation in transport, energy, and trade, with particular attention to regional connectivity projects shaped by shifting geopolitical dynamics.
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1: 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Following the Astana meetings, Erdogan is scheduled to travel to Turkestan to attend the informal summit of the Organization of Turkic States, where regional security and broader Turkic world cooperation are expected to be discussed.
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1: Turkish Foreign Ministry issued a strong condemnation of a raid on the Al-Aqsa Mosque compound, carried out by an Israeli minister accompanied by groups of settlers, calling the move provocative and destabilizing for the region.
3: We condemn the storming of Al-Aqsa Mosque by an Israeli minister accompanied by a group of settlers. Such provocative acts, which violate the historical and legal status of Al-Aqsa Mosque as a holy site belonging to Muslims, risk further deepening tensions and instability in the region.
1: Ankara stressed that repeated violations targeting the mosque compound and other holy sites contribute to growing unrest and undermine prospects for de-escalation.
3: We reiterate our call on the international community to fulfill its responsibilities in protecting the legitimate rights of the Palestinian people and preventing violations in occupied East Jerusalem and against its holy sites.
1: Turkey reaffirmed its position that safeguarding religious heritage sites and ensuring respect for international law are essential for lasting stability in the region. Palestinian survivor Mustafa Al-Jazar, now living in a tent in Gaza, says that today's destruction has brought back the memory of the 1948 Nakba, when he first fled his village of Yibna. Al-Jazar who is now in his 80s, describes the current displacement in Gaza as a far more intense continuation of that original loss, saying that the suffering today feels harder by thousands of times than what he experienced in childhood.
4: كنت مرتاح نفسيا انا في ارضي في داري في بيارتي في سكني في جيراني اخواتي ابوي عمي كانت عيشتنا رغده رغده غير نكده لما هاجرنا من يبنا سنه 48 اصبحنا في جهنم جهنم حمراء ندور على الماء ندور على الاكل ندور على الشرب لما اجت الوكاله وعملت لنا خيم ودور ولكن كان كنا في نوع من الاستقرار مش زي اليوم اليوم اصعب اصعب اصعب من هجرتنا من 48 حتى هذه الساعه بالاف بالاف المرات.
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1: For many Palestinians like Al Jazer, the annual commemoration of the Nakba serves as a reminder that the unresolved legacy of 1948 remains deeply connected to the ongoing cycle of displacement and conflict in Gaza today.

Dozens of Palestinians line up daily around water trucks across Gaza in an effort to obtain limited quantities of drinking water as the water shortage deepens amid worsening humanitarian conditions. In eastern Khan Yunis, near what is known as the Yellow Line, workers at a local water well continue filling tanker trucks that transport water to displacement camps, despite mounting security risks and growing difficulties accessing eastern areas. Iyad Tabasha, a driver operating one of the UN-supported water distribution trucks, said while driving toward the Abu Rashwan area east of Khan Yunis, "We are currently heading to the Abu Rashwan area. We are about 600 meters away from the yellow line, and we do not know what may happen while we are here, nor whether we will return home safely. Only God knows, and we pray for safety." Children, women, and men gather around water trucks carrying plastic containers and tanks to collect drinking water. As residents say, water deliveries have become increasingly irregular compared with previous months. Tabasha said water distribution capacity has sharply declined in recent months. He added, "We used to transport 10 trucks of drinking water every day, but now all we can manage is 2 to 3 trucks per week." Abu Sobi, a displaced resident from northern Gaza, now living in Khan Yunis, said, "Desalinated water used to reach us every day, but today we are suffering greatly. Now the truck comes only once every week or every 10 days. He added, "People here are preparing for the summer. Temperatures will rise, and people need water to drink." At another displacement camp in Khan Yunis, displaced resident Ahmed Abu Ghali said the water crisis has become one of the most urgent challenges facing displaced families. He added, "We are suffering from a severe and escalating water crisis. Drinking water is extremely scarce, and even saline water is limited. But the greatest hardship we face is the shortage of drinking water." Hundreds of thousands of displaced people across Gaza now rely on mobile water trucks after water networks and infrastructure were damaged during the war, while international organizations warn of growing public health risks as temperatures rise and summer approaches. According to the Office of Humanitarian Affairs, access to water remains challenging. With water infrastructure still destroyed, some 40 partners are delivering approximately 20,000 cubic meters of water by truck each day, an operation heavily dependent on fuel and increased funding. Operational costs and water filling times have increased further following the suspension of operations at the Al Mansura filling point after 2 contractors were killed there. To meet drinking and cooking needs, families are required to collect water directly from those trucks at approximately 2,000 distribution points. Many of them lack adequate containers to collect and store the water. This distribution modality has resulted in increased competition and in people's access to

water being inequitable. Thirteen Palestinian prisoners released by the Israeli military as part of the ceasefire and prisoner exchange agreement arrived in Deir al-Bala in the central Gaza Strip under the supervision of the International Committee of the Red Cross. ICRC teams received the released prisoners at the Karim Abu Salem crossing and transferred them to Al-Aqsa Martyrs Hospital in the city of Deir al-Bala. Before undergoing medical examinations, the released Palestinians reunited with their families and loved ones in emotional scenes. As part of the ceasefire and prisoner exchange agreement reached with Hamas, Israel had previously released around 1,700 Palestinian prisoners in Gaza on October 13, 2025. According to data shared by Palestinian institutions as of February 5th, more than 9,300 Palestinians, including 350 children, remain in Israeli prisons.

In the blockaded Gaza Strip, 50 Palestinian couples were married during a mass wedding ceremony, organized with the support of the Compassionate Hand Humanitarian Aid Association, offering a rare moment of joy amid ongoing war and humanitarian hardship. The ceremony was held in the central Gaza city of Deir al-Balah and attended by hundreds of relatives, friends, and local residents. Despite the destruction, displacement, and difficult living conditions caused by months of conflict, families gathered to celebrate the newlyweds in an atmosphere marked by both happiness and deep emotion. Brides and grooms arrived at the venue in attire as music played and guests congratulated the couples. Children and families joined the celebrations, while organizers said the event aimed to support young Palestinians trying to start new lives despite the severe conditions in Gaza. Palestinian bride Insam Al-Zain described the joy of the occasion as indescribable, saying that Palestinians remain deeply attached to life despite the suffering around them. "We are a people who love life very much," she said, expressing hope that happier days would eventually return to Gaza. Among the grooms was Ibrahim al-Shafi, who lost both of his parents in Israeli attacks on the Gaza Strip. Speaking during the ceremony, he said he was experiencing mixed emotions as he tried to begin a new chapter in life while still carrying the pain of personal loss. "Despite all the pain, we are trying to continue living and build a future," he said. The mass wedding comes as thousands of displaced Palestinians across Gaza continue to struggle with shortages of food, clean water, shelter, and medical care under the ongoing blockade and conflict. Humanitarian organizations say many young couples in Gaza have been forced to postpone marriage plans because of the war and worsening economic conditions. Organizers of the ceremony said the event was intended not only to provide financial and moral support to the couples, but also to send a message of resilience and solidarity in the face of continuing hardship. Ayman al-Zain watched a bulldozer clear the rubble of what used to be his sports clothing store on a recent afternoon. The building in Beirut's southern suburbs was one of dozens destroyed in Israeli strikes in its war with the Hezbollah militant group. With a nominal truce in place that has reduced but not halted the fighting, al-Zain was trying to assess his damages to rebuild the shop he once hoped his kids would inherit. The war and the closure of the Strait of Hormuz sent economic shockwaves across the region as airspace closed and oil prices surged. But

0: Lebanon, those woes have been compounded by the country's own years-long crises, the destruction and displacement caused by the latest war, and by largely unregulated markets that are vulnerable to price gouging. Economy Minister Amer Bissat, who is part of Lebanon's cabinet that came into office over a year ago on a reformist agenda, is concerned about the war's ongoing effect on the country and the cost of all the damage.
1: The bottom line is there is an inflationary shock that is inevitable. We live it, we're importing it, and we have to absorb it. The issue, however, is that, like most other countries, there's often the tendency to turn what is a understandable inflationary shock into a unacceptable inflationary shock, right? Through profiteering, through distortive economic pricing mechanisms, through hoarding, through monopolies, through collusion, through smuggling. I mean, there's no question about it. This continues to be a major economic shock, one of honestly an existential nature, right? And this comes on top of an economy that has been reeling for almost a decade right now of Syria. So the starting point is one of extreme weakness. And on top of it, you end up with four very large shocks. You have an economic loss, which we're estimating at around 7% of GDP, which is literally just the fact that companies are closing, people are losing their jobs, tourists are not showing up.
0: Since 2019, the tiny Mediterranean country has been in the throes of an economic crisis that pulverized the value of its local currency and its banking system. The cash-strapped state electricity company provides only a few hours of power a day, and most Lebanese rely on diesel generators to make up the difference, making the economy particularly vulnerable to fuel price increases. The country was already battered in Hezbollah and Israel's last war, which ended in late 2024 and cost the country some $11 billion in damage and economic losses, according to the World Bank. With this new war, 1.2 million Lebanese have been displaced, largely from southern Lebanon and Beirut's southern suburbs. Many are sheltering in schools with no work, or draining whatever money they have, renting out apartments or hotel rooms.

0: Israeli drones struck multiple vehicles across areas of Lebanon, including south of Beirut, killing at least 8 people, including a woman and her 2 children. The latest wave of airstrikes come a day before Lebanon and Israel are scheduled to hold another round of direct talks in Washington. The Israeli military said that it has been striking Hezbollah infrastructure in several areas in southern Lebanon, hours after warning residents of 6 southern villages to leave. Hezbollah continued to claim attacks on Israeli troops in Lebanon and in northern Israel. Fighting between the militant group and the Israeli army has persisted almost daily, even after a U.S. brokered truce that took effect in mid-April. According to the Lebanese Health Ministry, at least 380 people have been killed and more than 1,100 wounded since the fragile ceasefire was put in place.
1: Russian drones targeted the Ukrainian capital Kyiv overnight, according to Ukrainian officials, who reported explosions and air raid alerts across several districts of the city. Ukrainian air defense systems were activated in response to the attack as authorities urge residents to remain in shelters during the drone assault. Local officials said emergency crews were deployed to areas affected by falling debris and reported damage to residential buildings and infrastructure. Kyiv Mayor Vitaly Klitschko said rescue teams and medics were working at multiple locations following the strikes, while regional authorities warned of continued threats from additional drones approaching the capital. The attack comes amid ongoing Russian aerial assaults targeting Ukrainian cities and critical infrastructure as the war continues into another year. Officials are still assessing the full extent of the damage and possible casualties. Russia has not immediately commented on the reported attack.

0: people ran for cover as gunshots rang out in the Philippine Senate on Wednesday. The chaos came as Senator Ronald De La Rosa urged people to mobilize and stop his arrest, which he said was imminent.
1: Magandang hapon, mga kababayan.
0: In a video posted to Facebook, he said, "Do not allow another Filipino to be brought to The Hague." The International Criminal Court unsealed an arrest warrant for De La Rosa on charges of crimes against humanity on Monday. He has taken refuge in the Senate office since then. The former police chief was the main enforcer of former Philippine President Rodrigo Duterte's bloody war on drugs. Duterte is facing the same charges as he awaits trial in the ICC following his transfer last year. De La Rosa has denied involvement in illegal killings. Armed law enforcement officers were seen inside the Senate following the gunshots. Interior Secretary John Vikramulya confirmed they were still trying to verify who fired the shots, referring to De La Rosa as he's known in the Philippines as Bato or Rock.
2: Have there been no reports of any casualty? And I am not here to arrest Senator Bato. Okay? I am here to see, in fact, to secure him.
3: We agree that the thing to do now is to tell our people all to calm down.
0: Philippine President Ferdinand Marcos Jr. said the Philippine National Police and the Senate would investigate what transpired. De La Rosa was Duterte's top lieutenant, overseeing a fierce crackdown during which thousands of alleged drug dealers were killed. Human rights groups accuse police of systemic murders and cover-ups. Police reject the allegations and say the more than 6,000 killed in anti-drugs operations were all armed and had resisted arrest. A heavy police presence could be seen guarding the Senate throughout Wednesday as protesters gathered, with some calling for De La Rosa's arrest.
4: I remain here and am not resigning.
5: South Africa's president, Cyril Ramaphosa, again under pressure over his political future. That's after the country's top court revived impeachment proceedings over the so-called Farmgate scandal. So what are the chances he could be removed? Questions were raised when news broke in 2022 that thieves had stolen $580,000 in foreign currency hidden in a sofa on Ramaphosa's ranch. Ramaphosa has always denied any wrongdoing. In 2022, his African National Congress voted against launching impeachment proceedings. But the Constitutional Court, after a legal challenge by the far-left economic freedom fighters, has now revived the process. Analysts say the impeachment process is a long road. They also believe Ramaphosa would likely survive. Any future impeachment vote would require a two-thirds majority to pass. Ramaphosa's ANC currently holds 40% of the seats in parliament. It's also in a coalition with other parties, including the Democratic Alliance. If all ANC lawmakers backed Ramaphosa, he would survive. However, one analyst, Susan Boyson, said it's not out of the question that some party members would turn against him. Political analyst Sandile Swana says impeachment hearings will also weaken Ramaphosa politically.
6: When they start and continue, they are going to erode the political capital of Cyril Ramaphosa and erode the political capital of the African National Congress and raise questions to those who are at the forefront of supporting him, which is big business, and Helen Zille and the DA, to protect him from the impeachment. So as the evidence piles up, the benefits of protecting Cyril Ramaphosa will be eroded.
5: Ramaphosa could also be potentially ousted in a vote of no confidence. Two parties, Umkhonto Sizwe and the African Transformation Movement, have submitted a motion of no confidence and asked the Speaker to schedule a vote. Analysts say a no-confidence vote probably wouldn't be successful. However, as only a simple majority would be required, Ramaphosa would need support from coalition partners to stay in his job.
7: What we are seeing is the effects of the drought, and this complex scenario that we're seeing in Somalia is that really,

And these ones are definitely confirmed cases. So it's showing that it is actually beginning to happen right now. A lot more is happening. And we have a lot of confirmed reports for livestock. Thousands and thousands of livestock have perished. We know this. We see it even already now on TV. Camels, which are very resistant animals, and also the sheep and goats, and also cattle in some cases. Many have already perished. So the point is that, you know, we have reached a point, a tipping point, where it's beginning to happen now. We are hoping and praying, inshallah, that the rains which we expect in the next couple of days and weeks will help to alleviate the problem. But then again, what we've seen previously, you can have drought and you can have flood at the same time in the same area. So it's really, we're looking towards trying to see how we can manage this as well. But definitely the situation is very dire. People need to be aware of it. Donors need to be aware of it. The international community needs to be aware of it. People, ordinary citizens globally need to be aware of what is happening here and what can happen if we do not respond in full force. And we have the ability as the WFP and most of the other UN agencies to do it. But 70% of its food needs, which comes from outside. A lot of this comes through the Straits of Hormuz. And it's not just food, but also fuel. And the issues that are going on right now in the Straits of Hormuz is causing a lot of congestion and blockage. So our supply chain has been blocked. It has been delayed. Initially, it was about a week delay. Now it's about between 2 and 3 weeks in delays in getting things to come through. And so we have increase in time delays, which is not good for our supply chain. We have increase in fuel costs, which have translated into significant inflation. Fuel costs have gone up in Somalia by about almost 108% just in the last 3-4 weeks. Food prices have gone up. A bag of sugar that used to cost 25 kg of sugar has now gone up by about almost 40 to 45%, 50% in some cases. So what is happening is that it's having a really detrimental effect on food access in Somalia right now. And for us, WFP, it's difficult because we have to now looking at our supply chain. How do we diversify our supply chain?

UK 10-year government bond yields have hit their highest point since 2008 in recent days. It puts Britain above its peers, including Germany and the US. So what's driving the volatility? Politics, inflation risk, and a swingier bond market. Political pressure on Prime Minister Keir Starmer is adding a risk premium. Investors see leadership uncertainty and the potential for higher borrowing if successors loosen the purse strings. One idea floated would add about $67.5 billion over 5 years if defence spending were exempt from current budget rules. The memory of a 2022 mini-budget also lingers, weighing on British bonds' international appeal. Liz Truss's brief tenure as Prime Minister saw her move to slash taxes, causing long-dated gilt prices to tumble and forcing the Bank of England to step in and halt a fire sale by pension funds. After that episode, some international buyers demanded extra compensation to hold gilts, a premium which has not fully disappeared. Inflation risk is back in focus. The US-Israeli war on Iran has closed the Strait of Hormuz, pushing oil and natural gas prices up about 50%. The Bank of England says UK inflation could exceed 6% early next year if energy prices rise further. Markets now price Bank of England rates rising from 3.75% to around 4.5% by February 2027, reversing expectations for cuts. While inflation in the Eurozone had returned to target before the conflict, it's been stickier in Britain. Gilts are also more volatile than other bonds. For years, pension funds and life insurers were steady buyers of long-dated gilts to match liabilities. As companies have shifted away from defined benefit pension schemes, the demand has ebbed. More trading now involves foreign hedge funds and shorter time horizons. That can amplify day-to-day price swings and the yield investors demand. Higher yields raise the cost of new borrowing. Britain's budget watchdog estimates that every 1 percentage point rise in yields adds about $20.2 billion a year in debt interest

0: by 2030. The government has around $32.4 billion of headroom to meet its goal of a balanced current budget by 2029 to 2030, so the margin is tight.
1: The ayes are 54, the nays are 45. The nomination is confirmed.
2: The Senate on Wednesday approved Kevin Warsh as chair of the U.S. Federal Reserve, putting the 56-year-old lawyer and financier at the helm as the U.S. Central Bank grapples with climbing inflation that may make it hard to push through the interest rate cuts President Donald Trump has demanded. Warsh will take the leadership baton from Jerome Powell, whose term as Fed chair ends on Friday. He joins a central bank engaged in a debate over the possibility of hiking interest rates amid a spike in oil prices from the Iran war. Joe Hagener, founder and chief investment officer at Astrazoa Capital, believes the Fed will likely cut rates later in the year anyway, under Warsh's stewardship.
3: I think Kevin Warsh is going to have influence, but of course it's not all up to Kevin Warsh. He's the chair effectively, and, you know, he'll be able to have his say effectively. But I don't envision any dramatic overhaul of what the Fed looks like next year versus what it looked like last year. I still think that the Fed is going to cut rates towards the end of the year, particularly if we're able to get some resolution around the war in the Middle East. Fears that CPI is going to take off, in my view, are overblown. I think it's very likely the Fed looks through the energy shock.
2: Warsh is swearing into the four-year Fed chair term now awaits final White House signatures on paperwork sent by the Senate. A White House official said Trump, currently in China for meetings with President Xi Jinping, quote, intends to sign paperwork as soon as possible to restore confidence in Fed decision-making. Warsh is expected to be in place to chair the Fed's next meeting on June 16th and 17th.
4: Pumps have gone dry in Havana as Cuba completely runs out of diesel and fuel oil amid a U.S. blockade. That's according to the country's energy and mines minister, Vicente de la Olevi, who said Wednesday on state television that the national grid was in a critical state.
5: The volumes involved in fuel consumption for generation are in the millions of tons across the different types. The sum of the different types of fuel, crude oil, fuel oil, of which we have absolutely none, diesel, of which we have absolutely none, I'm repeating myself here, the only thing we have is gas from our wells, where production has grown.
4: Blackouts have increased across Havana, prompting protests in multiple neighborhoods by residents who are tired of going up to 22 hours a day without power. Cuba says it is open to anyone who wants to sell it fuel, but U.S. President Donald Trump has deterred other nations from sending oil to Cuba with a threat of tariffs. Only one large tanker, a Russian-flagged vessel, has delivered crude to Cuba since arriving at the island in April. Though the country has installed a lot of solar power in recent years, that too is hit by failures in the national grid. Havana's energy emergency comes as the U.S. blockade on fuel imports enters its fourth month, crippling public services across the Caribbean island of nearly 10 million people. The United Nations last week called Trump's blockade unlawful, saying it had obstructed the Cuban people's right to development and undermined their basic rights.
6: Brazil said Wednesday it would provide a direct subsidy for producers and importers of gasoline and later diesel. That's after a proposal to cut federal fuel taxes stalled in Congress. The government said the monthly cost of the gas subsidies would be up to around $238 million, with later diesel support to cost up to $338 million. Mines and Energy Minister Alexandre Silveira called on the industry to work with the government.
7: I want to make an appeal to the distributors and petrol stations to speed up this process of passing on these measures taken by the federal government.
8: Acelerem esse processo de repasse dessas medidas tomadas pelo governo federal.
7: The President of the Republic is absolutely committed to safeguarding the national economy, protecting the Brazilian population, and delivering effective results so that we can continue to grow.
8: E em trazer resultados efetivos para que a gente continue crescendo.
6: Since the U.S.-Israeli war in Iran began, high fuel prices have become a major concern for President Luiz Inácio Lula da Silva, who is expected to seek re-election this year. In late April, the government unveiled a bill under which additional revenue from higher oil prices would offset cuts to federal taxes on gasoline and ethanol. However, Congress has yet to vote on the bill, prompting the government to adopt an alternative subsidy mechanism. A minister said the government had enough extra revenue from higher oil prices to pay for the new subsidy measures.

0: Cleveland Cavaliers come back from a 9-point deficit late in regulation and beat the Detroit Pistons 117-113 in overtime on Wednesday night to take a 3-2 lead in their Eastern Conference semifinal series. James Harden scored a playoff-best 30 points, and Donovan Mitchell had 21. The Pistons led by 15 points in the first half and 103-94 with 2-plus minutes left. The Cavs rallied and pulled into a 103-all tie on Evan Mobley's free throws with 45.2 seconds left. Cleveland went on a 13-0 run and held Detroit scoreless for 5 minutes from late in fourth quarter to midway through overtime. The Cavs went ahead by 7 with 2:39 left in overtime on Mitchell's three-pointer. Cade Cunningham, who had 39 points and 9 assists, made a jumper to pull the Pistons within 2 points with 25 seconds left. Harden made one free throw on the ensuing possession and rebounded his missed second attempt. He made another free throw to help seal the win. Game 6 is Friday night in Cleveland, where the fourth-seeded Cavs will get the first of 2 chances to advance to face the New York Knicks in the East Finals. If the top-seeded Pistons win, they will host Game 7 on Sunday.
1: His body is between the rim and the shooter. That ball.
2: This is new for me. So, like, we keep talking about, you know, like, I've only been here 2.5 months, you know what I mean? So, like, the things that we were going through is all new, you know? So, like, learning how to be, you know, a second option and feed and play off Donovan, you know, when to be aggressive, you know, when he has it going. Like, last game, second half, like, he did some things that we haven't seen in a very, very long time. You know what I mean? So it's like, you know, and he's capable of doing that every single game. So, you know, finding when to be aggressive, when to be a playmaker and things like that. So, and then offensively, finding what works for us, you know, for me to be successful, to get guys, you know, shots and open looks. So it all comes into together. And I think we're building in the right direction.
3: Pro is pro. He shows up every single day. He puts amount of work in. You don't become one of the best players the game has ever seen without showing up every single day. I think that's one thing that I've noticed from him is the consistency, whether that's in the weight room, whether that's in taking care of your body, whether that's in getting shots up. He's a Hall of Famer in that regard, and that's why he is who he is, because he consistently puts in the work.
4: I mean, we all saw the play. I think it's pretty clear it was a foul. He has the ball in his possession. He's running forward. He gets tripped up. That's a foul. It's been a foul the whole rest of the game. Wasn't a foul that time, but close game. I mean, nobody wants to make that call, I guess. Everybody just wants to, you know, allow the game to sort itself out. So nobody wants to interfere with it whenever it should have been a foul.

River Plate advanced to the semifinals of the Argentine Apertura Tournament with a 2-0 victory over Gimnasia La Plata at the Estadio Monumental. Sebastian Driussi opened the scoring in the 27th minute, controlling inside the area before driving a left-footed finish into the net. Defender Lucas Martinez Cuarta then sealed the win with a header in the 65th minute to send the hosts comfortably into the last four.

Goalkeeper Santiago Beltran kept a clean sheet despite a late gymnasia push. As River saw out the victory without difficulty, Eduardo Cude's side will now face Rosario Central in the semifinals.

0: two teams that for several years...
1: Lionel Messi scored twice and a hand in two others as Inter Miami fought back to beat FC Cincinnati 5-3 away in the MLS on Wednesday. With the World Cup in North America less than a month away, Argentina captain Messi is in excellent form. He has 11 goals in 12 MLS matches this season. Miami's latest victory boosting them into second place in the Eastern Conference with 25 points. Messi opened the scoring in the 24th minute with a fortuitous rebound off a poor clearance by Matt Miazga.
2: To cut it back?
1: It was 1-1 at halftime after Kevin Denke's 41st minute penalty.
0: Into Suarez.
1: Then Pavel Bucha scored from close range to put the hosts 2-1 up soon after the break. Messi struck again in the 55th minute, finishing off a flowing Miami attack with a left-footed shot from a cross by Rodrigo De Paul. Cincinnati's Brazilian playmaker Evander put the hosts back in front again with a blast from outside of the box in the 64th minute. His seventh goal in six matches. But Messi set up a goal for young fellow Argentine Mateo Silvetti in the 79th minute. With Mexico international German Bertarame scoring again for 4-3.
2: Coming off your line.
1: Messi forced the final goal in the 89th minute.
3: Of course, I'm disappointed about the result that we lost today, of course. But at the end, we have to accept it because we played against opponent. They are fighting for to stay in the La Liga, and they make it really, really tough for us. It was not so easy. How I said before, we got the goal the last minute in the first half, so we have to be more focused in this moment.
4: What do you think about Florentino Perez's statement accusing Barca about corruption and have stolen seven ligas? What do you think about that?
3: Oh, I think it's in the first half we controlled the game. It was not an easy game because they attack really on a hard way, but it's okay because they are fighting for to stay in La Liga, and this is normal. So we try to control the game. I think we were not so in the attacking, not so good like we normally be, but at the end. I'm happy about what I saw. Of course, the result, we want to win. We want to reach the 100 points. It's not possible more. So, but at the end, it's like that. And I said this also to the team. I saw a lot of things I really appreciate a lot. So we go on. I prepare now for the next game.
5: Well, it's not, of course, the FA final, but after Bournemouth, well, three days. Chelsea had been all week at home training, preparing the final. We have to travel to London. They will be at home with their wives and kids. So that is fatigue. And, of course, we have a lot. When I have full confidence for all the squad. Imagine players didn't play today. And they are so good in that. So, yeah, I thought that we need energy, and Savio have incredible game. The both strikers, Antoine and Omar as well, always score the goals, always they score when they are close. And yeah, in general, was really, really good against a team like always create a problem. And yeah, really pleased. Three goals Brentford, three goals here. I cannot, you know, ask for more. And now just incredible focus, and we have to rest and focus in the final. So it's a pleasure to go to Cathedral again for English football to play against the final. Hopefully the results will be better than the last two times.

I don't think I'm deciding that alone on myself, but I have every reason to believe I'm the Liverpool manager next season. First of all, I'm contracted to this club, and second of all, from all the talks we are having. So yeah, that is my take on it. But as you said, if you don't have the best season, especially if you compare it with last season, if you compare it with other season, maybe you have a different debate. But if you compare it with last season, this has definitely not been a great season. Then it's also normal that criticism comes. And I think we've all had our share. And with all, I mean, the players have had their share, the manager have had their share, and other people in the club have had their share. That is how things work nowadays if you don't win the league. I think the world has gone to if a manager has, or a club, and as a result of that, the manager doesn't have their best season, there's always debate about that. It's not only at Liverpool, it's all around the world. That is also the new reality in football. And it's not up to me to judge the people that judge me. So they have every right to have their opinion. And in this modern time, everyone can share his opinion as well. So yeah. By the way, this happened 10, 15 years ago as well, but then you did it in the pub and not everyone heard it. Now it's probably also done in the pub. If I read what they are saying, they must have drunk a little bit. but that's a joke, to be... so yeah, but now it's more out in the open than it was back in the days. And that's everywhere the same, so I would be surprised if that would have been different here at Liverpool.

The world is full of fear, getting whatever it wants. It only cares for five of its children. An enigma. Summoning armies of terror. Instead of wind, rain, or snow, it strangles the poor with oil and spreads death on its soil. Not you nor others. The ritual understand, they tell when it will fail and when and how high it will rise. Before you, there were others who stood strong and brave, and who were blown away like straw. It liked the ones with weak faith, but true life liked the brave ones. But now, you stand before me, challenging, rejecting terror. You come with crowds following you. You are aware of everything. And now you know nothing is as powerful as the truth. A News.

0: President Erdogan is in Kazakhstan, where Turkey and Astana are taking their already strong partnership to the next level, covering everything from defense to energy to the critical trade routes reshaping Eurasia. And at the same time, in what is a quiet but genuinely historic moment, Ankara has just completed preparations for direct trade with Armenia, a country which Turkey has had one of the most complicated relationships in the region. Then there is Beijing. President Trump has sat down with President Xi Jinping for what many are calling one of the most consequential summits in years. Trade, Taiwan, advanced technology, and the war in Iran are all on the table. China wants better tariff deals and access to American chips. Trump wants China to pressure Tehran into reopening the Strait of Hormuz. Both leaders want a win they can take home. Whether they actually get one is a big question. Let's begin.
1: Turkish President Recep Tayyip Erdogan will attend a Turkic summit and hold high-level talks in Kazakhstan. At the invitation of Kazakh President Kasym-Jomart Tokayev, Erdogan is expected to attend the informal summit of the Organization of Turkic States in the city of Turkestan, as well as a meeting titled Astana-Ankara, From Brotherhood to a Pragmatic Eurasian Alliance, aimed at further strengthening bilateral cooperation. The official visit of President Recep Tayyip Erdogan to Kazakhstan's capital Astana signals a new phase in the deepening strategic partnership between Ankara and Astana in